0: or feeling like 31 with the Humidex. A 40% chance of showers this evening, then cloudy overnight with a low of 16. Sunny for the day tomorrow, a high of 26, feeling like 31. And Tuesday, more sunshine, a high of 29 or 84 Fahrenheit.
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16: It's the TED Radio Hour from NPR. I'm Manoush Zomorodi. On the show today, tracking what the body needs. And one of the most basic things our bodies need is movement.
17: So if you kind of map out the trajectories of our sedentary time and, you know, how much time we spend watching TV, how much time we spend sitting in a car, how much time we spend sitting at work, it's kind of been like steadily increasing across decades.
16: This is exercise scientist Keith Diaz.
17: And society and our cultural and societal norms are telling us you're supposed to sit in your desk. If you're not in your desk, you're not learning, you're not being productive.
16: Keith Diaz has spent the past 15 years researching the impacts of a sedentary lifestyle on our health and how much movement we really need to stay healthy. It all started with a headline that he desperately wanted to debunk.
17: I came across some news headline. It was like in Runner's World magazine. It said something like, sitting is the new smoking, even if you're a runner. And I was like, you know, as a runner, I tend to see exercise as the cure-all, prevent-all for everything. And so for this article to, you know, put it out there that, like, you know, what you do exercise-wise, you're running, that's not enough. I didn't believe it. And so I set off in my career to debunk that and show that, you know, that's not true. Exercise can overcome. That sitting isn't the kryptonite to exercise. And here we are almost 15 years later, and man, I've come to see it in a very different light.
18: We are living in the most sedentary era in modern history.
16: Keith Diaz continues from the TED stage.
18: In a single year, the average adult will now spend a full 187 days, over half of the year, sitting or physically idle. The bad news is that our bodies weren't designed for this. I know because I've spent my career as a scientist studying the harms of being highly sedentary. And what scientists have found is that being highly sedentary increases your risk of diabetes, cancer, dementia, heart disease, and ultimately, early death. Worse, this is true even if you exercise regularly. Exercise only makes up a tiny fraction of your day. The toxicity comes from when movement begins to disappear from your life. And this begs the question, why isn't exercise alone enough? A part of the answer lies in our muscles. Our muscles are more than just a machinery that power movement. They're also really important for regulating things like our metabolism. Let's use blood sugar as an example. Our muscles are like sponges for blood sugar. When we regularly use and contract our muscles, they're like a moist sponge soaking up the sugar from the bloodstream. But when we don't regularly use and contract our muscle, like a dry and shriveled up sponge, not really good at soaking up anything. Now here's the key. When we exercise, it re-wets the sponge. But eventually, that sponge dries out if you get little to no movement the rest of your day. If our muscles need regular use to function optimally, then outside of any exercise time, we need to be contracting them frequently through movement. The question that we asked in my lab is, what's the least amount of movement breaks that we need in order to offset the harms of being highly sedentary? And the answer we found was a 5-minute walk every half hour.
16: In 2023, as part of the Body Electric Project, NPR partnered with Keith's team at Columbia University Medical Center to conduct a massive study with over 20,000 public radio listeners, testing how feasible this gold standard of 5 minutes of movement for every half hour of sedentary time was out of the lab.
17: I mean, we set out really to answer the question, can people do movement breaks in the real world?
16: And the answer was yes. It wasn't easy at first, but once people committed to taking regular breaks throughout the day, they started noticing the positive effects on their mood, productivity, fatigue levels, and more. Plus, Keith now has an exciting update.
17: What we're finding is that once people take about 5 movement breaks a day, you start to see diminishing returns in terms of their improvements in fatigue. Right, like after about 5 to 6 breaks a day, you don't get that much extra benefit from doing 7, 8, or 9. And so that to me seems like a little bit of a better message too, that, you know, just strive for 5. Would I love for it to be every half hour, every hour? That'd be great. But what we found in the real world is that people really had a hard time sticking to that regimented clock of every hour. But maybe this is a different way to think about it. 5 times in your day, move for 5 minutes.
16: Our body is constantly sending us a signal about what it needs. But are we listening? What happens when we start paying closer attention, not just to how we feel, but to the patterns hidden inside our daily lives? From simple habits like taking movement breaks to cutting-edge wearables that track everything from sleep to stress, new tools are changing the way we understand our health. And so today on the show, we're exploring ways of tracking what the body needs. For exercise scientist Keith Diaz, when it comes to changing our sedentary habits, Keith says we need to deal with what we think being productive looks like.
18: One of the biggest concerns I often hear from employers and schools about movement breaks is that they worry that it's disruptive, that it'll hurt productivity and performance. But movement doesn't mean you have to stop working. You can have walking meetings, pace around while you're on a call, get walking pads, or simply just move around while thinking. But the bigger idea and concept with movement breaks is that when you compare brain activity after movement versus after sitting, the differences are so striking. The brain after movement looks like one certainly far more ready to learn and to work, and yet somewhere along the way we decided that sitting and staring in front of a computer screen for 8 hours straight is the best way to work. And that's where the real challenge lies. Productivity culture, convenience culture, and technology are re-engineering our lives and steadily removing the need for movement. We can have groceries delivered and robots vacuum our floors without ever getting off the couch. And the consequences of this re-engineering that we now often see movement as something to avoid.
16: So a lot of people rely these days on their device, a smartphone, to ping them, you know, it's time to get up. You're actually not a fan, if I understand correctly, of fitness trackers, you've told me. So, like, how do you approach this?
17: Yeah, I mean, why I'm not as much of a fan of it is that you're relying on kind of external cues still. And where I'd love to see this, and what the science kind of tells us on human behavior change, is that for us to build a habit, it has to be more so something internal. Right? And so when we kind of learn how to check back in with our bodies, right, and we don't have to rely on external cues to do that, right, that behavior is much more likely to stick. The example I always use is brushing teeth. It is like the ultimate health behavior that since we were kids, we're taught and trained to do, but we also have tied it to cues in our day. We know that when we get ready in the morning to go and leave our house, or that when we get ready for bed at night, we automatically are cued by our environment that, like, oh yeah, teeth brushing, that's next up. I put my pajamas on, I go brush my teeth. Like, that's just the natural part of it. And so getting to that place in our everyday lives for movement breaks, or just movement in general, of like, okay, I've just finished a work task. I'm going to go take a movement break before I go on to the next one. I just finished a meeting. Before I go to the next one, I'm going to move, right? And tying it to cues in our day rather than relying on some kind of device to remind us. Because ultimately people, at the end of the day, most people end up hating that reminder and ignore them.
16: Yeah. You know, it's annoying. It starts to annoy you. It starts to be like, okay, good to know. Thanks, but I'm busy. So I guess my question is, what happens next? Like, our relationship with technology is getting even more entangled. So are we at this point where we have to be taught, be more specific, put language around, or doses, as you say, around things that, like, you know, probably when I was a kid, if someone was like, did you get enough movement today? That would be kind of like, maybe not in school, but like generally we were always moving. I had to move to go to the next class. Like, I had to move to go get a new book.
17: Yeah. And maybe it's going back to that point of like harnessing like this idea or notion that like a body that moves is a more efficient and productive body as well. Like, what moves the needle for employers outside of like policy changes, right? Is incentivizing employers to allow this to happen? I feel like I keep saying the same story again and again and again, and people want to keep talking about it, but nothing is changing. And that's where I just feel like I feel stuck, because I'm like, how much do I have to keep talking about it? How much more science needs to come out before somebody starts doing something about it?
16: Okay, so I'm going to offer a more positive perspective, Keith. One is that we can actually change our habits pretty fast. Like, I'm thinking of going to Zoom for everything during the pandemic. And also, like, I definitely heard from the people who joined our study that once they committed to taking movement breaks, and they got their friends to try it, they got their office mates to try it, they realized that they wanted to keep doing it. But it starts with just getting people to try.
17: Yeah. And I think what you're getting at is it's a grassroots movement, right? Like, the top ain't changing things, so we're going to have to start from a different perspective and a different approach. And it's this trickle effect. And, you know, normalizing the behavior has to start with somebody being willing to do it and step out of that comfort zone. Like, I'm always that guy in a Zoom call who like is walking on a treadmill while everybody else is sitting.
16: But, I know, like, it's weird to see you sitting right now, actually.
17: Yeah. But, you know, then you start, some other people start thinking like, oh, like, I want to do that too. So a couple of my staff members went out and got walking pads, right? And so,
16: nice.
17: Like, when you make it acceptable, like, oh, that's totally a normal thing to do, and I wouldn't even think twice about it, right? Like, we have to start changing that perception and that culture, and it may have to start with just people doing it and making it normal. And maybe eventually we'll get there.
16: I think we need a meme. Like, touch grass worked really well. Maybe we need, like, yeah, dance on grass or something like that.
17: Totally.
16: We're going to figure it out, Keith. We're on the journey.
17: Totally.
16: All right, time for a movement break.
17: Keep it going. Keep it going.
16: That was Columbia University Medical Center's Keith Diaz. He is an exercise physiologist and also wrote the foreword to the book Body Electric, The Hidden Health Costs of the Digital Age and New Science to Reclaim Your Well-Being. You can see his full talk at TED.com. On the show today, tracking what the body needs. I'm Manoush Zomorodi, and you're listening to the TED Radio Hour from NPR. Stay with us.
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0: Ultra Human.
1: This is Professor Michael Snyder. He's the director of the Stanford Center for Genomics and Personalized Medicine.
0: I have hearing aids, which I do use for hearing, but they also do sensing as well. I have an exposometer that measures airborne exposures, and I have my iPhone that tracks a few odds and ends, like steps and things. Some of that's redundant with the other watches.
1: And how long have you been collecting all of this information?
0: Well, I've been collecting deep data on me for about 16 and a half years now. The wearable part, I'd say, runs for about 11 years, 12 years.
1: Of course, wearables and tracking devices have been around for a long time, but the types of data they can collect is constantly getting more precise.
0: Your resting heart rate variability, your blood oxygen, something you don't get in a doctor's office called galvanic stress response. This is conductance on your skin. And it turns out that when you're stressed, you're sweating more, so your skin gets more moist. And when you're diabetic, your skin gets more dry. Some of the watches will, at least one of them, will detect blood pressure and measure that.
1: Michael has spent decades doing massive studies using information collected from wearables, and his research is changing our understanding of how genetic risks and personal habits combine to shape human health. And for individuals, as in what does this mean for you? Well, he believes that self-monitoring and collecting more of our own physical data will soon transform how we each stay healthy.
0: These devices, they're not expensive now, and they're only going to get cheaper in the future. You can keep the individual people themselves healthy by, you know, catching when they first get ill, treat them, catch heart conditions. I think there's going to be a ton of stuff. Catch mental health problems like depression, anxiety. We're doing a lot of research there. Cardiovascular disease. You know, it's not going to be a perfect system, but even if we could catch 50% of these, it'd be amazing.
1: I mean, I think people have been wearing like smartwatches or, you know, collecting how many steps they're walking every day. And this has been going on for a while now, as you said, like over a decade. But are we at some sort of tipping point when people actually know what to do with this information? Like, for example, I've been tracking my steps for 6 years and I rarely even look at the data, but is something changing when it comes to collecting information about our bodies?
0: When these first came out, it's as you say, they were fitness trackers, and realistically people put them on their wrist and they would, you know, wear them for 3 months, say, yep, I know my pattern, I'm done. Then they throw it in a drawer and be done with it. But I think what the tipping point is that you're referring to is that they're actually health monitors. They can track a lot more than just your steps. For example, resting heart rate variability are really good indicators of your health. We've used them to be able to pick up when you're getting a viral infection in advance of symptoms because your heart rate goes up. What's powerful about them is they're measuring you 24/7. They're always following you. We've exploited this in a way that we can actually, if your heart rate's up for too high for too long, it triggers a red alert. And that can be indicative of a viral infection. And more recently, we've shown it's indicative of mental health stress as well.
1: You actually told me a story about a Stanford researcher who had a heart attack. And there was data behind that that could have predicted that he was going to?
0: Yeah, it was a very interesting study, you know, a little bit tragic to say the least. There's a person working in my lab for 2 years, very wonderful person, high energy. You meet this guy, you assume he's in great health and in great shape. And it turns out he was very much a believer in all of the wearable things that we were doing. He had an Apple Watch and an Oura Ring. He would exercise pretty regularly on a Peloton, which also has tracking data. And basically, one day as he was running on his Peloton, actually quite intensely, and it turns out he died right after that. It was really quite tragic. And his wife, he, you know, knew how much he liked the lab and being there and shared the data with us and asked us to take a look at it. And because he had the latest Apple Watch and also the Oura Ring, we could track what was going on. It was very clear 4 months before he passed away. He had a significant, what I like to call step function, meaning his resting heart rate went up, his heart rate variability dropped, his gait, which you can also get from a smartwatch, shifted, and his sleep also shifted.

0: And so there was a sign something was off, yet there was no system to relay that information back to say, hey, something's off, you should go get checked out. And I think that's what we need to do next. We have this for viral infection alerting, but we don't have it for all these other things, which is what we need to. And so we're now trying to study this further, you know, track people's, if you will, cardiovascular state, and then build a real-time alerting system. We need to run proper studies first, but that is the goal, to be able to see when you see something's off. You may not always know what it is. Like right now, we can't tell the difference between a respiratory viral infection and a anxiety attack. But we do know something's off. So we will be able to distinguish those in the future, by the way. There are enough ways to measure this now we can tell them apart. But when we first set up the study, we couldn't. But it does tell you something's off, and that, I think that should give you pause to look at this further.
1: I mean, it's interesting. My dad has a pacemaker that sends data constantly back to his cardiologist. But, of course, it took him having a cardiac issue for him to need a pacemaker, which then sends back all of this data. So describe to me, like, how you see this working in the future, especially if it's not data that's specific to one particular organ function, right? You're talking about data that collected all together forms a picture of someone's health.
0: Yeah, the way I see it working is you wear these devices. Right now they're on your wrist or your ring or even in your ear if they're a hearing aid. I think in the future they may also be implantables, because some people don't like to wear the stuff, and if you just put it under your skin, then kind of like your pet, your pet often has GPS trackers.
1: Oh, yeah. Uh-huh.
0: So anyway, I'm not saying people are the same as pets, but you get the idea. They can track some useful things. And the point out of all of this is that we can track this stuff passively. Now, I do think there's enough information in these devices. You can get quite a bit of data. So, for example, we can get a signal for red blood cell count because of the way the devices work. They actually look for it. They measure your oxygenated hemoglobin. So hemoglobin with oxygen, that's in your red blood cells. So they get a sense of your red blood cell count, and that's valuable for anemia and dehydration. And then there are other parameters like the conductance on your skin. That's important for dryness. I mentioned earlier that actually is a sign of diabetes. So there's enough parameters there that they can, they not only just tell you things are off, but they can give you some clues as to which direction they're off. So I think they will pull in valuable data, and they'll just like your car, you probably look at your speed and your gas tank, but otherwise you don't really look at much in your car. And so the way I see it working is that there'll be all these sensors running in the background, and then when something goes off, you'll get a red alert on your phone, and you should probably go get it checked out. But yeah, people always ask me, what's the most important wearable to wear? And I always tell them a continuous glucose monitor, because it's in part because we have so many people who are out of control with their glucose. These continuous glucose monitors are so visual that once you wear them, you'll never eat the same again. And I mean that in a good way, meaning you'll see exactly what spikes you. And this is very personal. Different foods spike different people. So you see what foods spike you, which ones don't, and you just gravitate towards the ones that don't and avoid the ones that do. And if you are going to eat the ones that do spike your glucose, well, go do that brisk 15-minute walk, and that'll suppress the spike. So there are things you can do to mitigate these. And in general, spiking is bad for your health. It correlates not only with diabetes but cardiovascular disease. So I think we've got to get this under control, and we're not there yet, that's for sure. Our healthcare system is broken.
1: Here's Michael Snyder on the TED stage.
0: Our laboratory in the last 17 years has been trying to improve it, and along the way, I've even learned a lot of new things about my own health. It's broken because we practice sick care rather than health care. And even when we practice health care, if you think about it, it's a pretty archaic process. You'll travel to a physician's office. That really hasn't changed much in the last 40 years. When you're there, they'll take lots of blood. And from all that blood and the time you're there, they actually don't make very many measurements. And from those measurements, they'll treat you based on population averages rather than the individual. We're trying to change all those steps, and one area in particular is remote health monitoring. What if you can measure your health with sensors and a dashboard, much like your car dashboard?
1: So you think also that in the future, like just like we look at our car's dashboard, like, okay, are the tires inflated enough? How much gas do I have? I can check all the vital signs of my car, that we'll be able to do that for our bodies too.
0: Absolutely. I think we need that because I think we want, just like our car, to run well and efficiently forever or as long as you want to live.
1: But how do we get to a place where we think more of healthcare as preventive, like a personal dashboard to monitor our health in a sort of more holistic way?
0: Yeah, well, we have to change the financial incentives. That's number one. What happens is people really only go to the doctor when they're ill, and so therefore they only go every few years, typically. There's no reason for any health plan to keep you healthy today, and that's why we practice sick care, because that's when people get paid. And the one exception to this is this life insurance company, John Hancock. They have a vitality program that basically gives points if you wear smartwatches and do things that keep you healthy, walk your 10,000 steps, for example. And so we need more things like that because in that case, the incentives are aligned. If people live longer, John Hancock makes more money. It's a life insurance company. So they wind up making more money if you live longer and you are healthier. So that's a good thing. And so again, they've got the financial incentives aligned. We need that for our health providers as well, that they, and in the whole system, it's pretty clear. If you stay healthier, you know, you'll push off having all these chronic conditions. And hopefully the idea is for us to live long, healthy lives and then just pass away sort of all at once, but not hang on there for the last decade of life. There are studies now that show that people live the last 11 to 15 years of their life on average with chronic conditions, meaning they're living their last decade of life unhealthy. And that's not a good situation to be in. And so I think as these technologies get cheaper and cheaper, as they get more facile, like we talked about the heart attack case, if we automatically have people's information from their devices going to their doctor's office, that would actually be much more accurate because your resting heart rate first thing in the morning is way more accurate than what's in a doctor's office. And so that stuff should just be online sitting there. When you walk in right now, your nurse takes your blood pressure and all these things that can just get pulled straight in and it'd be more accurate, better data and no more of this. Well, when did this seem to go off? You could actually look at someone's heart rate information and see, wow, it looks like it went off, you know, 3 weeks ago or whatever. You can see it because of a jump up. So I think we can pull in information a lot better and then the physician can make better assessments and spend less time on the routine things and spend more time on more complex things. Now, of course, we're all going to have AI agents in the future, and a physician will be working with those to help actually better manage your health.
1: Okay, my spidey sense, my worrying radar is going off, beep, beep, beep, right now. I want to push back on a few of these things. Okay, so first of all, digital privacy. Who's in charge of all of this data that's being collected? And if an insurance company is using it to incentivize me, couldn't they possibly also punish me or hold a pre-existing condition against me?
0: Yeah, well, we would hope not. You're not allowed to be discriminated against for your genome information for health insurance. You can for life insurance, though, and employment. You're not allowed to be discriminated for that from your, based on your genetic information. My own view is that we obviously, if people are getting discriminated against, I do think we need laws to protect that. You know, I'm a believer that in any, you know, wealthy society, which I view the United States and most Western countries to be in, that you should have some minimal level of health care for your citizens. So I would hope that that would be the case for everyone. Obviously, it isn't, but we need to get there. But even if it were the case where, let's say, someone was using your smartwatch, I'd rather know that something is off and catch it with a watch than not know it exists and die of a heart attack, for example. So we need to you know, the information is still valuable, but as it moves and becomes more facile, we do need, I think, I would argue, laws to protect people then in those circumstances.
1: The other concern I would have is that right now this sounds like a rich person's health care system. I mean, you know, having someone to actually give your data to, a physician or a clinician, that means that you are seeing a doctor to begin with. How do we begin to make this more accessible? Right now, this is an expensive proposition.
0: So you're right. The way we do deep data profiling, only rich people can afford it. And getting your genome sequence and some of these other things, only people who pay out of pocket can do it. And, you know, we have a company called QBio that does whole body MRI and a pretty deep medical testing. It's $3,500. So a number of people can pay for that, but, you know, probably the average working class family cannot, or they'd have to save up. I do think it would save money in the long term, but it only hits a subset of people. So there I would say, yes, some people won't have access to that, but the one area where they will have access is the wearables. That's a neutralizer. Mm. So I think when you join a health plan, they should give you that smartwatch as part of the enrollment in the plan, because anyone can do it. You can do it remotely too, right? You can live in the boonies and have this data transferred to your phone. Most people do have a phone, even when they live in remote parts of the world. 60% of the world has a phone, believe it or not, of adults. And so even in these remote places, they have a phone. All I have to do is link it to a smartwatch, and you've got a health tracking system that can track a fair number of things. Again, resting heart rate variability. Heart rate variability is kind of a new metric that's popped up that turns out to be a really great gauge of people's health.
1: Yeah, tell me about that. Because I've been hearing it. I used to think that a steady heart rate was what you wanted, but that's actually not true.
0: Yeah, that's correct. So you have, you know, your what's called your sympathetic nervous system and parasympathetic nervous system, so voluntary and involuntary systems acting. And it turns out when they intersect, you wind up, if you're healthy, you get a variable heart rate, meaning they're not exactly the same beat per minute for every beat. There's just a little bit of a difference in the milliseconds, and that's healthy. You actually should be having that. And when people's health goes down, either from a viral infection, heart conditions, and we saw this in the case I mentioned earlier about the person who had the heart failure, it's a general rule your heart rate variability drops. And so it's a relatively new measure, but it turns out to be a very, very important one.
1: When we come back, more with geneticist Michael Snyder and how his hearing aids monitor his social interactions. Would you want them? Today on the show, tracking what the body needs. I'm Manoush Zomorodi, and you're listening to the TED Radio Hour from NPR. We'll be right back.
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1: It's the TED Radio Hour from NPR. I'm Manoush Zomorodi. Today on the show, tracking what the body needs. Stanford genetics professor Michael Snyder is a big believer in wearable technology. He regularly wears about 8 devices, including 4 smartwatches, a few bio-tracking rings, and hearing aids that track different health measures 24/7. Snyder believes that individual health metrics tracked through these devices could bring about a revolutionary shift in how medicine is practiced. But also, it could change how we interact with each other on a daily basis. Let's go back to Michael's hearing aids.
0: These new hearing aids, they come from a company called Starkey, which is a hearing aid manufacturer. And they basically are collecting data. We're measuring how much they're interacting and the kinds of interaction. So how much they're in conversations, for example, with others, and how much they participate in this. We also measure, you know, TV time, how much they're, I suppose, on the internet by the voices announced, how much background noise is in their environment. So it captures all kinds of different information, and the goal is to try and understand what environments and how they interact with that environment will better lead to cognition, because we're doing cognition surveys as we go along. So we think this is very, very valuable information. We're not violating privacy. We're not collecting information about what they're saying, but more whether they're in these conversations or not. And so we know that's important. And I think what we're going to learn from this hearing aid study is exactly, you know, what kinds of interactions are important for keeping your cognition up. So we want to know what keeps you sharp. It's the number one thing people worry about most as they get older is their cognition. They're afraid of dementia and Alzheimer's, and I don't blame them.
1: Can we talk more about how doctors currently use data? I guess most doctors anyway, they rely on averages, right? So for example, I just got blood work done, and as long as each thing that they tested for was in the green zone, it came back as normal. Do you take issue with that approach?
0: Population measurements, they are important. Don't get me wrong. If you're out of, you know, an individual range and you're very high on certain things, it is worth looking into. But equally important is knowing your baseline, because we all have very different baselines for heart rate, for skin temperature, for all these different things. And when you go off from your health, you'll get a jump up in that. But if you're, by today's world, if you're still in the normal range, nobody says anything to you. And a good example is, say your heart rate is normally 60, and suddenly your resting heart rate goes to 75, something's off with you. Whereas 75 could be very normal for other people and probably wouldn't be flagged on a population average. And I think we need to get this into medicine. There's two things that count. One is your shift from your normal baseline, and the other is, are you population average out of range? Both of those are important. And I would argue the first one's even more important, shift from your baseline. And we can pick this up with wearables. We can pick this up with any kind of measurement, the microsampling I mentioned earlier, even your regular clinical measures. It's very important to know your trajectories.
1: Is there ever a point, though, where all this information is too much information, that people become hyper vigilant about every little thing that their body is doing? Keith Diaz, the researcher at Columbia with whom I partnered, he says, I can't wear a smartwatch because tracking my steps makes me crazy. I'll find myself, you know, looping around my backyard to make sure I get enough steps. Where's the line?
0: Well, obviously, we want everyone to be a healthy life. You don't want your devices making you unhealthy. My own view is there's no such thing as too much information, that this stuff is very, very valuable. But it's true, you don't want people freaking out. Like, you don't, you know, if people get their genome sequence and they're anxious about this sort of thing, you don't want them waking up every morning, oh, am I going to get breast cancer? I'm going to get breast cancer. But I'm a believer the person owns their own data. If you are willing to share it, your physician can definitely see when things are going off, and you can see it too. Imagine when you go into the doctor's office and you say you're not feeling well, first thing they ask is, so when did this start? And you can almost always tell from your watch when it started. Mm-hmm. There's a shift. And suddenly you could correlate that with maybe something that happened. In my case, when I got Lyme disease, it was picked up with a smartwatch and a pulse ox. I saw these shifts, and I knew 2 weeks earlier I was in rural Massachusetts helping my brother put up fences where, you know, most ticks are Lyme infested in rural Massachusetts. I was there one day, and it's pretty clear because I was there one day, and then 2 weeks later I saw the shift up. It raised a strong possibility it was Lyme disease. I never had a bullseye, but it's just the whole timing, and that turned out to be correct. It was Lyme disease. So I do think, again, this can be very, very important and valuable information.
1: I've been learning about this concept of interoception over the last year, this idea of the body sort of indicating to the brain what it needs. I mean, I hear people who are like, I don't even know if I sleep well anymore. I look at my device and it tells me. And sometimes I'm like, really? That's all I slept? I thought I slept well. Do we start to lose touch with our embodied sense of self when we start outsourcing all of our functions to being collected and tabulated by wearables?
0: I would argue wearables for certain kinds of things like infectious disease, AFib, those are really, really valuable, right? It's hard to argue with that. Mm. We have some studies running now on transplant families. There's individuals with transplants. We're trying to see if anyone in the family gets ill. And if that happens, they get a red alert and they can isolate and not ideally infect the person who had the transplant. And this has worked, actually. So it's alerted people who could die if they actually got one of these respiratory virals. So I think there are situations where it's good. Now, you picked the example of sleep, which I think is one of the more interesting ones. One of my colleagues here at Stanford has run a study that shows that depending what you tell people determines how they feel. So regardless of what the value is on their sleep device, if you tell them they had a good night's sleep from their score, even if they didn't, they actually wind up functioning very well that day. They do well. If you tell them they had a bad night's sleep, they actually don't function so well. So I think there people are very influenced psychologically by the score. So maybe that is a trickier one.
1: Earlier in our conversation, you said that continuous glucose monitors are the most important device someone could wear to keep track of their health. In an ideal world, how do you want to see people using them?
0: Yeah, well, for one thing, I would say everybody wears one at least once a year, more if they're heading in the wrong direction, meaning their glucose is out of control and it's getting worse. And they do it before they're diabetic, so prevent diabetes, keep people healthy. Hmm. So we need to get them on these folks earlier. And because it's so visual, you will change your behavior in a good way. I'll tell you, when you wear one of these things and you drink a McDonald's shake, your glucose just goes through the roof and you'll think twice about drinking that shake again.
1: And what's the danger there, just for people who are not familiar?
0: What it's doing is it's launching a lot of glucose into your blood. It winds up, your proteins get modified, and a key indicator of this is something called a hemoglobin A1C. It's a measure of your glucose levels, and that's associated with diabetes. And technically, diabetes doesn't kill you, but diabetes is associated with everything bad, cardiovascular disease, increased cancer. And so you really want to keep your glucose levels down. And these devices, again, because they're so visual and it's real-time feedback, and I think if we get them out there, we can have a big transformation in preventing diabetes, in my opinion.
1: And what would that look like in terms of affecting society and not having so many people who are diabetic?
0: I think probably as teenagers we start, maybe before we start putting these on. And then people would come aware earlier. Parents knew this stuff. If I knew 40 years ago what I knew now, I would have been eating very, very differently. And I think if, new parents knew this stuff, they'd be a little more careful. Sugar is everywhere. So I think, I am very Pollyannish. I think we can have a, healthy society if we just educate people properly. Now people tend to look at this stuff as they get old, because their friends are getting unhealthy and this sort of thing. And we should really be doing it much, much earlier. I know when you're young, you feel like you're invincible, you're going to live forever. But I think more of these pictures of showing two people are 75, one who's all stooped over and doesn't look very good at all, and another who looks like they're ready to run a marathon and looks incredibly fit. Those are very important visuals that I think will help people become healthy and strive for healthy lives. And I think the wearables and things we've been talking about are good ways to give feedback to keep people that way, keep them motivated to stay healthy.
1: That was Michael Snyder. He's a professor of genetics at Stanford University. You can hear his full talk at TED.com. I have to say, I am fascinated by all the data that we can now collect from our bodies and the potential for truly personalized, preventive medical treatments. But I am equally cautious about relying too much on data, to the point that we begin to ignore the sort of natural cues that our body is giving us when something is wrong. So we want to end our show with an idea about exactly that, with a speaker who is asking us to simply listen. Here's a very personal story from Lizzie Rakes Rinker from the TED stage.
3: When you hear the term healthy, what comes to mind? What do you think of as health? So when I was in college, I was a rower, and it was my entire life. Everything that I did revolved around being healthy and being an athlete. I was arguably at my physical peak. I was obviously working out all the time, but I also was a really hardcore vegan. I had this elaborate regimen of vitamins and supplements that I took every day. I carried my emotional support water bottle with me wherever I went, and I was a cliche of a healthy person. However, the reason that I started really thinking about what it means to be well is that despite being super healthy on paper, being an athlete, I felt terrible, my friends. I was having panic attacks almost every week. I had this really weird chronic pain that no one could quite figure out, and I wasn't getting my periods. I just felt off, but I was really healthy, right? I kept saying, something doesn't feel right, and I couldn't really articulate what it was. So this is a picture of me from the middle of college. And 9 days before, my dad took this picture, moving me into my apartment. Our mom, Becky, died after a really long and hard-fought battle with cancer. And let me tell you, it kind of sucked. It is incredibly disorienting to watch somebody that you love be sick and die. It was incredibly disorienting to be going through that experience as I was a college athlete, because one part of my life was completely revolved around optimizing my body and health and wellness, and I was seeing evidence every single day of that working. However, on the other side of my life, my mom did everything right. She was healthy, she was active, and she still got sick. And there was nothing that we could do about it. So because of my mom's illness, and because of my experience as an athlete, I went on to make an entire career out of really exploring what it means to be healthy. So I'm going to throw some definitions at you. Okay, the first one is health. The World Health Organization defines health as not having disease in your body. So in that instance, I was healthy. Nary a toxin was getting near this. I was obsessed with being clean and, you know, doing all the right workouts, but I couldn't really articulate what was going on. And what I found in my work is that what I didn't have while I was healthy is I did not have any wellness. So holistic wellness is a trend that gets thrown around a lot, and it's rooted in this idea that we are a whole person, not just our bodies. So rather than putting all of the eggs into the physical basket, we start to look at our lives from the health of our environment. It looks at all of our circumstances, all of our lived experiences, and really takes those things into account to consider what we need. I've been working in wellness for 10 years, and I have coached hundreds of athletes, and I have seen a couple things to always, always be true. The first, from an athletic standpoint, is that if an athlete does not have a holistic, balanced life, their performance will fail. It's not a matter of if, it's a matter of when. It is incredibly hard to keep it together and to care about, I don't know, going a little faster on the rowing machine if you are waiting to find out if your mom has made it out of surgery. If you don't have a safe home life, it's really hard to perform. The other thing that I see is that we're all shoulding on ourselves. I'm talking about all the things that we're like, ugh, I really should do more of XYZ. And it might not even be a thing that you like. This happens to me a lot. I am really into running, and people will find out this about me and come up to me and say, I should really get back into running. I used to be a big runner. I'm like, oh, what happened? Did you get injured? And they're like, no, I hate running. I just really hate running. And I'm like, well, then why do you think you should be doing it? There are literally so many other ways that you can exercise, but this is what we do to ourselves. We tell ourselves we should be doing all of these things. We should be learning how to listen to our bodies. like, what's the purpose of wellness? Is it just to lose weight? Is it just to look a certain way or to be able to go a little bit faster on the water? Or is the purpose of wellness and the balance of all of these different things to maybe, I don't know, make your life a little bit better instead of just your body? The last couple months of my mom's life, she was very frail. She'd lost a lot of weight and she couldn't drive. So I had to drive her to the grocery store. And this woman saw her from across the way and ran up to her and was like, Becky, I haven't seen you in years. You look amazing. You look so good. You're so healthy. My mom was like, I am literally dying. But this is what we do to ourselves and to each other. We assume if you look a certain way that you must be having a certain experience. And that is just not true. You cannot really tell anything about somebody's wellness or their lived experiences and their circumstances by the way that they look. And this is why we have to consider holistic wellness. And we have to start looking at our health as more than just our bodies, but everything that we experience. Those are the things that make a life. I'm going to leave you today with a quote from my favorite poem. And I said to my body softly, I want to be your friend. It took a long breath and replied, I have been waiting my whole life for this.
1: That was Lizzie Breaks Rinker. You can see her full talk at TED.com. Thank you so much for listening to our show today. This episode was produced by Katie Monteleone, Avery Keatley, and TED Talks Daily's Lucy Little. It was edited by Sanaz Meshkinpour and me. Our production staff at NPR also includes Matthew Cloutier, Rachel Faulkner-White, Fio Guerin, Harsha Nahata, and James Delahousie. Our executive producer is Irene Noguchi. Our audio engineer was Jimmy Keeley. Our theme music was written by Ramteen Arablui. Our partners at TED are Sal Khan, Logan McClure-Davda, Helen Walters, Roxanne Highlash, and Daniela Balarezzo. I'm Manoush Zomorodi, and you have been listening to the TED Radio Hour from NPR.
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24: From the National Newsroom of the Canadian Press, I'm Don Mitchell. Many WestJet travelers were left searching for Plan B after the airline's 4,400 flight attendants walked off the job early this morning. The airline had already begun grounding planes and canceling flights ahead of the strike, saying affected passengers would be refunded or reaccommodated as applicable. However, customers Carissa Fontaine and Carissa Sen said getting help from WestJet has been a challenge after repeated flight cancellations left them stranded overnight at Toronto's Pearson International Airport.
25: They just say they're on strike, they don't know how long, they can't help us. They tell us to call, but anytime you call, no one, they just hang up on you or you can't even call drops.
24: Contract talks are ongoing in the carrier's home city. At the heart of the issues are wages and compensation for ground duties that QP says are inadequate, while WestJet argues its rejected offer included boarding pay and a major first-year raise. The agency responsible for responding to wildfire threats across BC says winds from an intense weather system yesterday were too much for aircraft to hold back a blaze on the west side of Okanagan Lake. The BC Wildfire Service says flames were fanned by 115 kilometer per hour winds, and they raised homes in the Bradley Creek fire, forcing many residents to escape to safety. Video and photos posted online showed flames in the night sky engulfing properties as residents watched from the other side of the water. The blaze was among dozens of wildfires in southern BC that started yesterday, forcing more than 5,000 people from their homes in a span of 24 hours. Meanwhile, wildfires in eastern Washington state forced the evacuation of 60,000 people in the Spokane area. Authorities say flames destroyed at least 600 homes, businesses, and other structures. Here's ABC's Alex Stone in Spokane.
26: This was my happy place.
27: The place Eric Frank has called home since 1980, now reduced to ashes.
26: I'm so tired. I couldn't see my feet, and I had to feel my way down the ladder because everything just turned black.
27: Firefighters could not protect the homes that were burning and instead had to focus on life safety.
24: Smoke from wildfires in eastern Washington and Oregon, as well as Canada, are expected to bring hazy skies to the northwest through at least tomorrow. And U.S. President Donald Trump says his decision to hold off on ordering new strikes against Iran came after discussions with Gulf allies. Trump told reporters today that the White House had a major attack planned but opted for diplomacy after receiving input from the leaders of Qatar, Saudi Arabia, and the United Arab Emirates. Here's ABC's Matt Rivers in Amman, Jordan.
28: Many of us in this part of the world thought that we'd be waking up today with a fresh round of missiles soaring overhead, an incredibly tense few days, now ending in a sigh of relief with President Trump calling off large-scale strikes, at least for now. Overnight, Trump posting online, "I have agreed for the future benefit of the world and likewise the survival of a successful and prosperous Iran to cancel the attacks, subject to being able to rapidly make a deal."
24: Trump announced yesterday that Mideast allies had reached the parameters of a deal aimed at ending the five-month-old conflict. This is the Canadian Press. In sports, Max Scherzer had his best start of the season, striking out five over six innings of one-run ball as the Blue Jays fell 5-1 to the St. Louis Cardinals. Louis Varland was tagged for four runs, only one of them earned. The 42-year-old Scherzer says he pitched well because he's finally feeling right physically.
29: When I'm healthy, I can get through the ball, I can locate the pitches, I can still go out there and have success. So, my belief in myself hasn't changed one bit. That's why I'm out here still grinding, just trying to help the team win in any form or fashion, and, just try to go one.
24: Despite the loss, Toronto is four games back of the final wildcard berth in the American League. Ahead of the Major League Baseball trade deadline tomorrow, the Jays made a trade today, acquiring right-handed pitcher Jameson Taillon and cash considerations from the Chicago Cubs. Chicago will get a player to be named later or cash considerations. And Canada closed the Commonwealth Games with 62 medals overall, including 19 gold over the event's 11 days. That was good for third overall at the Games behind Australia and England. From the Canadian Press, I'm Don Mitchell.
30: We tried socialism all through the 20th century, and it failed every time.
0: We should restore dignity to the working class and stop saying you need a credential in order to achieve the most basic, modest version of the American dream.
1: Netanyahu is the worst leader the Jewish people ever had. He should be impeached.
2: Genocide is the latest modern blood libel that anti-Semites use to justify their anti-Zionism.
3: We should prioritize making sure that no more Ukrainians die, that this war is brought to an end.
4: All parents want to help children with their feelings, but I argue that not every feeling is worth paying attention to.
6: Why are these students covering their faces? I think it says something about their movement, about their ideology, and also simply the fact that they're also cowards.
7: Welcome to the Mug Debates. Every episode, we provide you with a civil and substantive debate on the big issues of the day to arm you, the listener, with enough information to make up your own mind. I'm Ricky Gerwitz, sitting in for Rudyard Griffiths. Today's debate, be it resolved, cultural appropriation is part of the American experience.
9: This ain't Texas. Ooh. Ain't no hold'em. Hey. Lay our cards down, down, down, down.
7: Well, the release of the country album Cowboy Carter by iconic singer Beyoncé this past spring caused an unexpected uproar. Some complained Beyoncé, who is black, shouldn't be dabbling in what many consider a white music genre. At least one radio station in Oklahoma initially refused to play the album's first single, Texas Hold'em, which you just heard. The controversy died down when many others pointed out that Black Americans have a rich history in country music and cowboy culture. But the incident raised the issue of cultural appropriation, the stealing from one culture by another. While some say that imitation is the best form of flattery and that cultures borrowing from each other only enriches us all, others argue that while different cultures will always be inspired by and borrow elements from each other, there are times when borrowing crosses the line into theft. On this installment of the Mug Debates podcast, we challenge the essence of these arguments by debating the motion, be it resolved, cultural appropriation is part of the American experience. Arguing in favor of the resolution is Monica Harris. She's a TEDx speaker, blogger, and author of the Illusion Division. She's also the executive director of the Foundation Against Intolerance and Racism. Arguing against the resolution is Nadra Niddle. She's a reporter for the 19th News, and she's also written for Vox.com, the Los Angeles News Group, and many other publications. Her books include Toni Morrison's Spiritual Vision and Recognizing Microaggressions. Monica, Nadra, welcome to the Mug Debates.
10: Thank you. Great to be here.
11: Thanks for having me.
7: When is it okay to borrow from another culture? At what point does it become offensive to do so? We will unpack all of this in the debate today. So with that in mind, let's get to our resolution today. Be it resolved, cultural appropriation is part of the American experience. Monica, you are arguing in favor of the resolution today. I'm going to put 2 minutes on the clock for you. Let's hear your opening statements.
10: Okay. I would argue that the concept of cultural appropriation is actually misplaced in the context of culture. And that's because, and I'm a lawyer, so I'm sort of thinking of this from a legal perspective, but appropriation is the taking of someone's property without their permission, or taking something they own. Land can be appropriated without permission, money, property. But these takings deprive the owner of the use of the thing being taken. This isn't the case with culture. Culture isn't collectively owned by a single group of people. It would be impossible to obtain permission from an entire group of people to adopt their culture. Let's say, for example, a white teacher wants her students to dress in traditional costumes to celebrate Dia de los Muertos. I mean, whom would she submit her request to? The Mexican government, the leaders of indigenous villages, thousands of them throughout Mexico? And what if some members of the Mexican community are comfortable allowing their heritage or their traditions or customs to be adopted by others, but some people aren't? Who gets to decide? Appropriation also implies that what's taken without permission deprives the owner of the right to use it. So again, if you appropriate a car, the owner can't use it. But that's not the case with culture. Unlike land or money or property, culture is intangible, which means that it can still be used and celebrated by its originator and anyone else simultaneously. But more importantly, in the context of this discussion, I would argue that The concept of cultural appreciation has no place in a uniquely inclusive society like the United States. So unlike Italy, Japan, or Russia, or other countries with homogenous populations, America is an amalgamation of cultures. Our country was built on the identity, culture, and experiences of immigrants. So what we bring from our homelands or develop in our communities, it just contributes to the many threads that make the tapestry of American culture. So I would argue that what's being called cultural appropriation today is really more accurately termed cultural appreciation. And cultural appreciation opens minds and reduces polarization, brings us together. That said, I do want to throw out, America does have an ugly history of cultural degradation, which I'm sure we will get to later in this discussion. And that's when we treat other cultures poorly or with disrespect. So in closing, I would just say, I believe America was intended to be a truly inclusive society. Today, more than ever, we're reminded of the importance of inclusion, but we can't practice that if we aren't allowed to sample from other cultures. We can't, in other words, we can't be inclusive if we erect cultural walls around people instead of bringing them together. Thank you.
5: Thank you, Monica, for that opening statement. Nadra, we're going to come to you for your opening statement. You're arguing against our resolution today. Be it resolved, cultural appropriation is part of the American experience.
11: So I agree with Monica when she discusses cultural appropriation's definition and part of that definition being taking, whether it's artifacts, traditional knowledge, intellectual property, et cetera, without permission. A legal scholar, Monica mentioned, you know, that she has a legal background, but a legal scholar came up with this definition of cultural appropriation in a 2005 book called Who Owns Culture? The term goes even back way before then. It was first coined in 1945 by a scholar called Arthur Christie, who was discussing cultural appropriation in terms of, quote unquote, Orientalism dating back to the 1700s in literature. And so what he was concerned about were stereotypical depictions of China, India, what was then known as Burma and other countries in literature written by white European and white American authors born in the 1700s and 1800s. So this is a discussion, you know, that goes back pretty far. But there is an idea of who you would ask for permission. So if we're talking about music or a specific musical style, then we might ask the innovators of that style for permission. And people have done that and they continue to do that. So I don't think it's impossible, right, to get permission. I think it's been pretty obvious when it comes to different indigenous tribes and other groups who you get permission from. But I do think that in some cases, it, you know, all members of a group may not agree. But I think the problem is that for too long, people haven't gotten credit where credit is due. And that has robbed them of recognition of their creative and intellectual genius, as well as the financial compensation that they deserve.
5: Okay, Nadra, thank you for that opening statement. Monica, now is your turn to offer a rebuttal to anything you heard in Nadra's opening statement.
10: I would just sort of push back on the idea that culture belongs to a group of people and you can get you need permission or can even get permission to use or adopt the culture. From a historical perspective, for example, it's often unclear how culture was created or who should get credit for its creation. I mean, when we think back to just many thousands of years, all humans originated from the same source. And as we dispersed across the globe, we developed customs and practices that fed off of each other's histories and experiences. So as humans, we are the products of genetic and cultural miscegenation. Can Mexican Americans who have ancestors in Europe partake in cultural practices that were invented by Mayans? Should members of a tribe in Southwest Africa be allowed to sell handcrafted dishes to a neighboring tribe? And what about biracial artists? Can a painter with a black mother and a white father open up a soul food restaurant in Chicago? And I guess my point is that cultural origination is tricky and messy and it gets hard. It's very difficult to know exactly who to go to for credit in these particular circumstances.
5: Thank you, Monica. Nadra, now is your turn for your rebuttal. Is there anything that you want to take issue with from Monica's opening statement or her rebuttal?
11: Yeah, I mean, I continue to disagree with the idea that it's difficult to know who to get permission from or how to give credit. So there may be examples or there may be cases where you don't go to a specific person or a specific group, but that has happened. For example, you know, there's a baseball team called the Spokane Indians in Washington. And while we're in an age where mascots have been named after indigenous groups, have been criticized, their names have been replaced. In that case, the team ended up working with the Spokane tribe on how to have a mascot named after their tribe in a way that showed cultural appreciation rather than cultural appropriation. So that would be one way a group asked for permission. Monica also mentioned, you know, Mexican Americans. Well, the Mexican government has in recent years come out and said that cultural appropriation is wrong when it comes to their indigenous people. So there's, in Oaxaca, there are a lot of indigenous people there and a French designer, more than one designer, but there's one in particular who I'm not going to name now, who's been notorious for copying the tribal dress of that tribe and then selling dresses based on their traditional costumes for hundreds of dollars without including them in the process. So the Mexican government has said that they are going to take legal safeguards and take other or enact other policies to prevent outsiders from coming in and copying the traditional dress of the Oaxacan people without consulting them.
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0: Here's the forecast from the AM 800 Weather Center. A yellow rainfall warning is in effect. Rain with risk of a thunderstorm this afternoon. 40 to 50 millimeters of rainfall expected. A high of 24, feeling like 31 with the Humidex. A 40% chance of showers this evening, then cloudy overnight with a low of 16. Sunny for the day tomorrow, a high of 26, feeling like 31. And Tuesday, more sunshine, a high of 29 or 84 Fahrenheit.
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22: Be it resolved, cultural appropriation is part of the American experience. Arguing in favor of the resolution is Monica Harris. She's a TEDx speaker, blogger, and author of the Illusion Division. She's also the executive director of the Foundation Against Intolerance and Racism. Arguing against the resolution is now

0: Repatriation Act that resulted in museums and other institutions returning artifacts, sacred objects, human remains, etc., returning them back to Indigenous peoples and saying that museums and other institutions never should have had these artifacts in the first place, that they were inappropriate to have. And as recently as February, actually, the Fowler Museum at UCLA in Los Angeles also just returned various artifacts back to, they were connected to Ghana and other West African countries because they said it was inappropriate for them to have. So I don't think, even at the legal level, that there's always necessarily misunderstanding about, hey, if it's okay for someone to have a certain artifact, if it's okay for someone to be using, whether it's traditional knowledge, et cetera, without permission. And I'm about to stop, but we've seen not just governments and institutions like museums, we've seen even corporations enact policies to prevent cultural appropriation from happening. So it's very possible, and it is being done, and it's being done today.
1: Okay, Nadra, thank you for that rebuttal. We are getting to the moderated section of this debate, and this is a chance for me to come in and ask questions that are top of mind to our listeners. I just want to pick up on something that, Nadra, you just said, which is about museums and returning artifacts to the country or tribe from which they were stolen. You know, this is an ongoing legal issue for a lot of museums. And one might say, well, by taking these artifacts away, we are reducing the ability for people to learn about other cultures. What would your response be to that?
0: Yeah, I don't think that's necessarily true, because there may be some objects that museums, you know, have that are perfectly acceptable for them to have. I think the problem is, like I said, when they have objects that groups have said, these objects belong to us and it's inappropriate for them to be displayed. Things like human remains, you know, religious objects of significance, etc. And so I think usually the groups themselves will say when they think it's appropriate or inappropriate for an institution to be displaying those objects. I also think, you know, this goes, you know, in connection to museums as well, that when it comes to, say, you know, Indigenous artifacts, that there are things that Indigenous people have no problem, you know, selling to the general public, and other things that they say are off limits. So whether that's artifacts or traditional knowledge that they don't think should be up for public consumption. So I don't think museums, especially something like human remains, I mean, I think it's agreed even, you know, by the U.S. government, there's no reason that an institution needs to have, in most cases, why they would need to have human remains and display them. And there's other ways for people to learn about different cultures without going to a museum.
1: Monica, where do you stand on that issue?
2: Well, I'd just like to loop back to what Nadra said earlier. I think it's ironic that we are trusting governments like the Mexican government to speak on behalf of Indigenous people as to when appropriation occurs or doesn't occur. I also think it's much easier to determine origination in these very narrow contexts of the Spokane Indians or artifacts. But what about broader uses of culture like Dia de los Muertos? In my example I gave, if a white teacher wants her students to dress up in native or traditional garb to celebrate that Mexican holiday, or geisha culture, who created that? Who's responsible for that? How will we possibly get permission? So that's one issue one thing I take issue with, because right now this conversation, it's being targeted in a very narrow context. Today, when we hear allegations of cultural appropriation, it's largely in the context of customs and practices, not artifacts. So we'll hear, for example, that Bo Derek or Kim Kardashian wore cornrows, and they made them fashionable and they get credit for creating them. And I think that's problematic, as Nadra mentioned, that whenever culture is borrowed for commercial gain and no credit's given to the underlying creator of the culture or the customer practice. I think what's happening is that oftentimes, you know, that's easy when we have a true sense of where these customs and practices originated. But like with respect to cornrows, for example, Black people are often offended when white people wear cornrows, but it

0: it's even problematic for us to wear cornrows in the sense that many of us can't solely claim African heritage. Many of us have white ancestors, which makes us biracial. So to the extent that cornrows, for example, can be traced back to be of uniquely African origin, that it's not only disrespectful for white people to borrow or appropriate cornrows, it's equally disrespectful for Black people to borrow or appropriate cornrows because our heritage is also mixed. So I think we get into really tricky and slippery territory when we try to ascribe a group of people with credit for creating a culture. It's really easy when it's the very narrow context of artifacts, as Nadja just discussed. It's much more difficult when we're talking about broader culture. And I think we'll probably get into music at some point. But yeah, I mean, I think that's another wonderful example. I don't know how much longer I can go on, but.
1: So, you mentioned music, so let's go there. So, you know, right. At the start of this debate, in the intro, we talked about Beyoncé and her new album, which is a country album. There was some criticism when it was first announced because country is seen as a, shall we say, a white, more white dominant music genre. And people were criticizing Beyoncé from borrowing from that culture when white people often get criticized, on the other hand, for borrowing from R&B or hip hop. So let me get your reaction to this specific case, which I think will help both of you unpack kind of the broader issue here. So Nadja, what would your response be to that controversy?
2: Yes, so this topic has come up before. It came up actually, I believe it was 5 years ago or so when Lil Nas X, the rapper, came out with Old Town Road, that there were similar conversations that took place. What I would say is, you know, Beyoncé is a Black woman from Texas and that she has every right to perform and produce country music. And she did get permission, right? She had to legally get permission to cover Dolly Parton's Jolene, for example. This wasn't something that she just took credit for and did on her own. So just in the act of recording an album, she legally had to get permission for some of the music on her album. The other thing I would say, you know, it's interesting that cultural appropriation, that part of the concern about it is that the people who innovated it are not getting credit. And we know that Black people have always played a part in country music. Even instruments like the banjo have origins in the West African country of Gambia. So without Black people, whether it's West Africans who created that instrument or enslaved Black people who contributed to what we now know as country music, you know, country music wouldn't exist. So I think it's a uniquely American art form and it belongs to basically everyone. I think the other thing with Beyoncé that's concerning is that I think that there is some racial animus here. It's not just white people who are concerned that their culture, quote unquote, is being appropriated, because we have top country stars like Keith Urban, who's Australian, who's not American, and he has not faced a backlash like Beyoncé had. So I think it's important that we don't ignore the fact that I think part of the reason people have targeted people like Beyoncé and Lil Nas X may be because of their race and not just because of true concerns about cultural appropriation.
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22: Be it resolved, cultural appropriation is part of the American experience. Arguing in favor of the resolution is Monica Harris. She's a TEDx speaker, blogger, and author of the Illusion Division. She's also the executive director of the Foundation Against Intolerance and Racism. Arguing against the resolution is Nadra Niddle. She's a reporter for the 19th News, and she's also written for Vox.com, the Los Angeles News Group, and many other publications. Her books include Toni Morrison's Spiritual Vision and Recognizing Microaggression.
0: Monica, moving a little bit from Beyonce to another musical icon, and I think you know where I'm going with this, but let's talk about Elvis Presley. So borrowing or cultural appropriation is seen exploitative because, according to its critics, it robs oppressed groups of the credit and sometimes financial compensation that they deserve. So many people say that the pioneers of rock music died without any financial compensation, while white musicians like Elvis earned millions and lived on in rock infamy. So where do you stand on Elvis and that whole narrative?
1: God, my father was a huge Elvis fan, I gotta say. Okay, so let me just say it's unfortunate and it's also wrong when people adopt other cultures or practices and benefit from them more than those who created them. I totally agree with that. And yes, Elvis does come to mind. When Little Richard and B.B. King were singing rhythm and blues, no one paid attention. White boy comes along, plays the same tunes, and suddenly gives him a little twist, and suddenly it's cool. He becomes more famous and builds the empire, like you said. So that's not fair. But I think we have to understand that racism defined at that time who became a cultural icon and who didn't. In other words, racism and inequality shaped the ways in which people saw each other and their culture and their music. But I would say that that was a different time. And I think we'd all agree that if Little Richard or B.B. King came along today and white audiences were introduced to their music, they wouldn't be shunned or ignored in favor of a white person who adopted their music. Just to give you an example. So when the Sugar Hill Gang broke the first rap song in what, the late 80s or early, I can't remember now, and they created an entire genre of rap that made black musicians multimillionaires when they were introduced to white audiences. These musicians weren't eclipsed when Vanilla Ice and Eminem emulated them. And if anything, Vanilla Ice and Eminem allowed rap to cross over to an even larger audience and made the genre of rap more appealing and more profitable for the black artists who originated the genre. So I guess this is my way of saying that sometimes the best way and sometimes the only way to open minds and expose people to art, tradition, and customs that they would otherwise be ignorant or even fearful of is to allow people with crossover appeal to bridge that gap. And once that gap is bridged, everyone on both sides benefits and our society and collective culture is richer as a result.
0: Interesting. That's a very interesting point, and actually something that I wanted to bring up with Nadra, because, you know, I'm Jewish, and when I hear about, let's say, a Jewish studies professor who's in any university who's not Jewish, or someone is playing a Jewish character in a film that's not Jewish, I actually see that as a good thing, because it means that someone's learning about my culture and is making it available to a wider audience. And that's a way for us to bridge the gap between cultures and maybe, you know, potentially decrease anti-Semitism or prejudices or ignorance. So what is your kind of response to that? Would you agree with Monica that there is something positive that can come from people popularizing or building bridges between cultures?
2: Well, I would say that the remnants of what happened to the pioneers of rock and roll in the 1950s, you know, still exist today, where we see black people innovating certain, whether it's musical styles or other art forms, and they're not compensated as much as their white counterparts who go mainstream. Right. And are rewarded handsomely for it. One case I can look at is TikTok. So in 2021, black creators on TikTok went on strike because they were tired of non-black people on TikTok taking, you know, their styles, their dance styles. So whether it was like majorette dancing, which is practiced at historically black colleges, and other forms of choreography that they had innovated, copying them and not crediting the black creators for it. So this happened in 2021, And it did have real life implications in the sense that on TikTok and other forms of social media, if you amass a following and you are perceived as the person who has innovated something on there, that you may, that may lead to marketing deals and other deals where you are compensated. And there was a study that came out showing that there was a gap of around 30% between what Black creators on TikTok get and their white counterparts. So that was the reason why there was a strike. But this still comes on today and well after the 1950s in terms of music. It really set a pattern. What happened in the 1950s in terms of giving Black people really either poor record deals or putting, literally there were albums done by Black people like Miles Davis, for example, and they put white people on the cover. It led to this idea that if white people can do something that Black people are doing, that not only is that a way for them to go mainstream and, you know, to get more money, that is the preferred way of basically introducing this to the public. And so that hasn't entirely gone away. And so I think part of the discussion with cultural appropriation is we have to look at how people are compensated and the fact that there are wealth disparities that continue to exist today.
0: Monica, do you want to respond to that?
1: Yeah, I would say that, to be clear, I don't believe that anyone, I'm not saying that people who adopt or borrow intellectual property of any sort, including culture, should not be compensated or given credit. I absolutely do. And I acknowledge that decades ago, Black artists were not properly compensated or credited. I think that I would push back and say that that's really not the norm now. I think that most often Black artists are really well represented because Black culture's become like really profitable in American culture. So I think the situation that Naj was talking about with Miles Davis and other artists, Black artists in the 50s who were clearly treated very poorly, that's really not very common today. I think what's the appropriation that really is at issue here is not about people of color not being, or indigenous people not being properly compensated for their culture being borrowed, but whether their culture is allowed to be borrowed to begin with. And I would go back to, just loop back to Beyonce. In my opinion, it wasn't so much Beyonce's adoption of country music that raised the specter of cultural appreciation. A lot of people were outraged by her album cover. And that's what I tweeted about, that she had long straight blonde hair, and white people were like, wait a minute, Black people always claim that we're appropriating their culture, and here they are appropriating our culture. So Black cowboys have a long and rich history in America, like Nadra says, but Black women do not naturally have long straight blonde hair. So in that respect, she is sampling something from white culture. And while people will say that white culture isn't about having white hair, culture is invariably linked to identity, and identity is linked to physical characteristics. So arguments against cultural appropriation fundamentally rest on a belief that culture is entwined with identity. So that's why minstrels and performers like Al Jolson, when they don blackface, their performance was seen as cultural appropriation, not because Black skin is synonymous with Black culture, but because Black skin represents Black identity. And I would argue that that's not even cultural appropriation, because Jolson didn't want to become Black or walk around Black all the time. It was cultural degradation, not, you know, he was literally belittling and mocking Black identity. So that's the issue now, whether people of other colors, particularly white people, have the right to adopt Black ways of moving through the world, whether it's hairstyles or clothes or things like that, or you know. So, and I believe that anyone of any culture should have every right to borrow from a culture, whether it's a blonde wig or whether it's rap music or whether it's a white boy wants to wear dreads. Or, you know, it's, we should all have that freedom to sample and borrow, not without giving credit, of course. Credit should always be given to the extent that there is a single originator who can be identified and credited. But when the originator is more amorphous, it's not necessary.
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27: Here's the forecast from the AM 800 Weather Center. A yellow rainfall warning is in effect. Rain with risk of a thunderstorm this afternoon. 40 to 50 millimeters of rainfall expected. A high of 24, feeling like 31 with the Humidex. A 40% chance of showers this evening, then cloudy overnight with a low of 16. Sunny for the day tomorrow, a high of 26, feeling like 31. And Tuesday, more sunshine, a high of 29 or 84 Fahrenheit.
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0: Many people who are critical of cultural appropriation would say that the long American held value of being a melting pot is in of itself a backwards way of thinking, that it encourages people to shed their culture, their ethnic identity, in order to mold themselves to the larger population, the majority population. So, Nadra, where do you stand on this debate between the melting pot versus the mosaic?
2: Yeah, I mean, I've heard that the melting pot is problematic in the sense that we do have, in some ways, we do have distinct cultures, and they should be recognize. So I don't know if I think there's any good like analogy or metaphor to describe, you know, the mix of people in the U.S. because in some ways I do agree with Monica. There has been a blending of different cultures, right? But in other ways, there are still things that, you know, may be pretty distinct that you can say this came out of African American culture. This came out of Mexican American culture. In some places, you know, we can get even more distinct. Like this is Tex-Mex culture. So I don't know if there's a good way to, you know, describe the melting pot versus the mosaic, but I definitely understand why people think the melting pot isn't the best way to describe things because there's this kind of blunting or blurring of cultures. And also there's a suggestion that people don't want to be recognized for having distinct cultures or having a distinct identity. And many people are proud of their cultural heritage and don't want to just be lumped in with everyone else. So those are my thoughts on that.
0: So as a reminder to our listeners, our debate today is Be It Resolved, Cultural Appropriation as Part of the American Experience. Nadra, you are arguing against the resolution today. Let's hear your short closing statement.
2: Yeah, I just want to make it clear that concerns about cultural appropriation are not so much about an individual person appropriating a hairstyle, for example, or some sort of fashion trend. I think really we have to look at cultural appropriation in connection to capitalism, racism, colonialism. We have to look at the ways, you know, entire industries, institutions, corporations have borrowed from oppressed peoples without permission. I think we also need to get rid of this idea that when we are talking about individuals or more narrow examples, that it just quote unquote woke people, you know, targeting a well-meaning person who maybe appropriated something and made a misstep. I don't think that that is the major concern here. I think we have some serious examples of misappropriation of, say, you know, Black Lives Matter, that slogan being used by a group of activists who were concerned about the way that Black people are oppressed by police and the legal system. And then we have right-wing people turning that into Blue Lives Matter. Just recently at a Trump rally, we had a right-wing group unfurl a flag that said White Boy Summer, something that they misappropriated from Megan Thee Stallion, who came up with Hot Girl Summer. So we have clear examples of people with nefarious intentions appropriating terms from marginalized groups. And I think we need to focus on that and not so much focus on, you know, individual celebrities or entertainers or just a random person walking down the street in a hairstyle, that this is much bigger than that. And I will also just end with one more example too. Florida Governor Ron DeSantis came up with the Stop Woke Act, which he was appropriating the term woke from Black Americans to come up with legislation that would prevent schools and companies from focusing on things like diversity, equity, and inclusion. So again, we have not just historic examples of people borrowing artifacts. We have present day examples of people really using, you know, terminology and other concepts from groups of color and using them in the service of oppression.
0: Okay, thank you, Nadra, for that closing statement. Monica, we're going to have you give the last word in today's debate. You're arguing in favor of our resolution, Be It Resolved. Cultural appropriation is part of the American experience.
1: Well, not to defend Governor DeSantis, but I don't think a law called Stop Wokeism is meant to in any way intended to appropriate the word woke, just as, you know, Stop Racism wouldn't be intended to appropriate the word racism. He's using the word to identify something he's trying to stop, not to adopt it for use in regular practice. But I would say at the heart, it seems to me that concerns about cultural appropriation are really changing what it means to challenge racism. These concerns about colonialism and how cultural appropriation enables colonialism. Once upon a time, we challenged racism by demanding equal treatment for all, by demanding that we don't see each other differently. Now it seems like we're fighting racism and challenging colonialism by requiring cultures and experiences to be walled off and boundaries to be policed. But from my perspective, creating these gated cultures doesn't promote social justice. It doesn't promote equity. It doesn't promote tolerance. I mean, 70 years ago, racist radio stations, white radio stations, refused to play black music for a white audience. Today, we have these anti-racist activists insisting that white painters can't paint black subjects. It makes no sense. We're really moving backwards instead of forwards with this cultural gatekeeping. So I believe the way forward to a more inclusive society, the one that we all talk about, the one every day, the one we really want, the way forward that truly honors the assimilation this country was built on and the integration that it was built on, is not to gatekeep culture, but rather to open the gates as wide as possible. And, you know, I'll go back to Martin Luther King. He taught us that the key to overcoming hatred and fear is human connection and exposure. Separation of any sort breeds fear and hatred and intolerance. When people are exposed to people of different races and cultures and lifestyles, they're more likely to become tolerant, and that's what we want. So cultural appreciation, not cultural separation, which is what cultural appropriation propagates. Cultural appreciation is the key to achieving equal rights, equal respect, and an understanding of universal values.
0: Thank you, Monica, for that closing statement. And thank you both for engaging in a very current, a very heated debate. Really appreciate you both spending some time with us today.
2: Thank you.
1: Thank you very much.
22: 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I want to thank our participants, Monica and Nadra. 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
3: From the National Newsroom of the Canadian Press, I'm Don Mitchell. WestJet passengers felt the effects of the airline's 4,400 flight attendants going on strike early this morning. The Calgary-based airline began grounding planes and canceling flights ahead of the strike, saying affected passengers would be refunded or reaccommodated where possible. At Toronto's Pearson Airport, WestJet passenger Meshack Baba hopes he'll get his money back.
4: I do have travel insurance from when I originally booked, and I just got off the phone with them, and I was just making sure that, like, the reasonings behind my flight delays was covered under it, and they did say that, like, a hotel stay and then, like, the trip from there and back to the airport is covered under it.
3: At a news conference, QP bargaining committee member Cameron Jones confirmed the committee was back at the bargaining table with WestJet this morning in Calgary.
5: The goal has always been that we don't want to cause any disruption that we don't have to, and our bargaining committee is committed to staying at the table to try and get a deal to end this labor action as soon as possible.
3: Since the last contract expired on December 31st, 2025, wages and compensation for work being done on the ground have been among the biggest stumbling blocks. Saskatchewan Senator, Farmer, and Agriculture Sector Advocate Todd Lewis has died at the age of 65.
6: Speaker of the Senate, Raymond Gagné, announced Lewis's death Saturday afternoon, calling him a steadfast champion of Saskatchewan's agricultural sector. Lewis was appointed to the Senate by former Prime Minister Justin Trudeau early last year. Prime Minister Mark Carney says Lewis's lifetime of public service led him to the Senate, where he remained a steadfast voice for rural communities. Saskatchewan Premier Scott Moe also shared a message of condolence, saying Lewis was a community leader and advocate for his home province. He operated a farm near Grey, Saskatchewan, south of Regina, for more than 40 years. Lisa Laporte, The Canadian Press.
3: There were more updates from authorities today on an investigation into the deadly mass shooting at an Idaho In-N-Out Burger yesterday afternoon. Local police identified the 24-year-old shooter and confirmed he died from a self-inflicted gunshot wound. Twin Falls Police Chief Matthew Hicks also says an off-duty officer and citizen actively engaged the suspect by returning gunfire towards him, and they believe that drove him away from the scene, preventing further casualties.
7: At this time, we are still working to determine the full set of circumstances in this incident, including the suspect's actions and possible motivations.
3: Authorities say three people died in the incident. While two were treated at hospital and released, three were listed in stable condition and two were in critical condition. And box office history was made this weekend.
8: Spider-Man has to do the hard thing, even if it breaks Peter Parker's heart.
9: Spider-Man Brand New Day made box office history in its first weekend in theaters. The Sony-released superhero movie became the second biggest North American opening ever, with $355 million in ticket sales, say studio estimates Sunday. Spidey made $572 million internationally.
10: Help me go home.
9: Christopher Nolan's The Odyssey slid to second in its third weekend in theaters with $51 million. I'm ABC's Chuck Sievertson.
3: This is the Canadian Press. In sports and Major League Baseball, there are reports that Toronto Blue Jays veteran right-hander Kevin Gausman has been traded to the Chicago Cubs. According to several media reports, Toronto is getting outfielder Brett Bateman and infielder Ty Suttisen, both prospects. Meanwhile, Max Scherzer had his best start of the season, striking out five over six innings of one-run ball as the Blue Jays fell 5-1 to the St. Louis Cardinals after closer Louis Varland was tagged for four runs. After the game, Scherzer commented on the team's current situation ahead of the trade deadline tomorrow.
11: We're in this position because, as players, we were in this position. We have not performed to our capabilities, and now the front office might have to make decisions about our roster because of that. I understand that. I respect what the jobs of the front office have to do. You know, they've got to make decisions that are best for the organization. If they sell, that's on us. That's on us as players that we have not done our job of holding up our end of the bargain and going out there and winning ballgames.
3: Despite the loss, Toronto is four games back of the final wildcard berth in the American League. From the Canadian Press, I'm Don Mitchell.
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12: Welcome to the CEO Series. I'm Carl Moore from McGill University. Each week, the CEO Series takes you inside the minds and lives of some of Canada and indeed the world's top leaders to discuss strategy, leadership, and today's pressing business issues. And some of the world's top leaders have spent time with us, like former President, or rather Prime Minister Justin Trudeau, Mohammed Yunus, Nobel Peace Prize winner and President of Bangladesh, and Dr. Joanne Liu, International President of Doctors Without Borders. This show gives you a thin, well, perhaps not so thin slice, the kind of thoughtful leaders leading some of today's more interesting organizations. Today, I'm delighted to be speaking with Mario Peliquin, the CEO of Via Rail Canada, our national rail service.
2: So, Mario, give us a sense of the scope of Via Rail's operations. How many passengers, how many employees, that sort of thing?
10: So right now we carry about 4.4 million passengers across Canada. We have about 3,700 employees that help all of our services. We run over a network of about 12,000 plus kilometers, and we own 3% of that infrastructure, mostly in the Ottawa region and southwestern Ontario.
2: So something where it serves a lot of northern communities and is really a lifeline. I grew up in Toronto, live in Montreal, and my wife lived in Ottawa for a while. One of the frustrations is taking Via Rail. I did it last week. Love it. It's close to my work. I want to be in the heart of Toronto. The Union Station's right there. It just tends to be late from time to time, I'm experienced. And it rightly is because of CN. Tell us about that relationship and why that impacts your on-time arrival record.
10: Right. So the success of the freight railroads, more containers coming into Canada and traveling by rail, is a great story for the economy of Canada. However, it's on a fixed infrastructure, so the more freight trains there are, the less space there is for a faster, smaller passenger train. So because of that, we get delayed by what we call the infrastructure owner, and it's out of our control. We can control up to the departure time at the initial station, Central Station in Montreal, for example. As soon as the train leaves, we control nothing. So that's why we experience some delays that you've experienced. So we try to compensate by giving the best possible service on board and keeping people informed of what's going on. And, of course, we work hard with our colleagues that work in the industry to try to minimize those delays, but it's complicated.
2: No, the service is spectacular. I must agree on that. It would be wonderful. I was in France recently, 300 kilometers an hour. Mm-hmm. In England, it's slower where I live for a number of years, so the British have to admit with that. But how do we get the fast train, Montreal to Toronto, Quebec City, Ottawa, would be the dream of many Canadians. When might that happen, and how could it happen?
10: So, thankfully, there is a project right now to do exactly that, and it's just at the beginning phase of the project right now. So a consortium was selected to start deciding where exactly the new line is going to be, and then they'll have to design it to decide what the ultimate speed is going to be, and then we'll know the travel time between those major centers. But it is a spectacular project that will complement the services that we offer right now. So it'll be good for all Canadians.
2: So part of it is you need your own rails. So that's expensive, takes years, and you need right-of-way. Is right-of-way a bit of a challenge in that context?
10: I don't think so, because what the approach of government and ALTO, it's the name of the company that's doing this work, will be greenfield. So they'll build a brand-new alignment where there's nothing right now. Of course, when they come closer to major centers, it's going to be a little bit more complicated. But building greenfield instead of trying to force it through artificially difficult areas is a much better way to do it.
2: So this would be billions of dollars and a number of years, but that could be a few years as opposed to 20 years.
10: Yes, absolutely. The plan is to start design right now. We don't know exactly the timeline because the project is just starting, but to make it happen as quickly as possible. But it's not a quick project. We're thinking of building a 1,000-kilometer-long new rail line. That hasn't been done in 150 years.
2: In Canada?
10: In Canada.
2: So, I very much hope that it works out, because it's environmentally, how much better is the train environmentally than driving or flying? Do you have a sense for that?
10: Well, just think about it. One of our regular train that travels between Toronto and Montreal easily takes 200, 250 cars off the road. So that has a huge environmental impact. And, of course, it's not even a comparison with airplanes, because we use a fraction. We have one locomotive, a diesel engine on the locomotive, so it carries all the people to destination instead of jet engines that need to fight gravity and so on. So it's countless times better for the environment.
2: So something that very much hope it works out. How did you become president and CEO of Via Rail? Tell us about that process.
10: Over the last 41 years, I've gained a little bit of experience gradually. So thankfully, that worked out well. And some of the positions that I've held helped get selected for this position here. I was the chief operating officer of the Metropolitan Transportation Authority in New York City, which is a very significant organization. I had 78,000 employees there,
2: wow.
10: 8 million passengers per day, and an operating budget of $17 billion a year. So that kind of prepared me fairly well to come and run Via Rail.
2: So you lived in New York for a while?
10: I did.
2: Okay, here's a Canadian question. You've lived in Montreal and New York. Compare and contrast, why do you love Montreal? Why do you love New York? Nothing negative. What are the things you love about those two cities?
10: So New York City is a city where you have everything 24 hours a day available and just going, except during COVID, because I was there during COVID. It's a city where you can be alone in a big city during that period of time.
2: Yeah.
10: But I like New York because it's vibrant, a lot of energy, and if you decide you want to do something, it's there. I love Montreal because I have to say the culture, the lifestyle, the way of living is more to my liking. Don't forget, I grew up in a very small community,
2: yeah.
10: So not having all this energy 24 hours a day is something that I enjoy.
2: During COVID, it really became aware of mental health, and you encourage your employees to have better mental health in our programs. What are you doing yourself for your own mental health, Mario? What are the things you do to make yourself more sane?
10: I am an active person, so I do a lot of running. And that is great to, one, solve problems, issues, relieve stress, and be able to just enjoy bird singing early in the morning and a little bit of rain this morning and things like that. Like, all of that is very good, and it's very different than what I do day-to-day in the office. I like to tinker, in my spare time, fix things around the house and a little bit of gardening. So all of this is very different than what I do professionally, and it's all helpful.
2: I don't want to ask, but what time do you go running in the morning?
10: 5 o'clock in the morning.
2: I didn't want to. I thought it was. This is the problem. I'm not sure I want to do that, but I guess it's quiet. What time do you go to bed, roughly?
10: I start winding down at about 9. I get in bed by 10.
2: Okay, so a good 7 hours sleep,
10: yeah,
2: most days.
10: It's very important. I run marathons, and you need to recover. Your body needs a little bit of sleep to recover.
2: What was the most memorable marathon you've done?
10: Oh, they're all very different. New York City, because it's tough. New York City is usually the first week of November. It's usually very humid, hot, big crowd of people running, and huge crowd of people all along 42 kilometers cheering you on, 4D, 42 kilometers, very noisy.
2: How did you finish in that race? In the top 1,000 people sort of thing?
10: I finished. middle of the pack.
2: Okay.
10: I'm an old man, so I don't beat the world records, but usually I'm like right in the middle of the pack.
2: But still, it's great to keep in shape,
10: mm-hmm.
2: and you have an objective to get to, and so it keeps you going.
10: Yes.
2: How about in the winter? Do you cross-country ski as you did growing up?
10: No, I run in the winter.
2: In the winter?
10: Yep. Yeah, I climb Mont Royal behind us here, even when it's minus 25. I enjoy running, and I'm lucky I don't hurt, so it's a really good thing. I play Ultimate Frisbee also in the summer. A little bit less now because I have less time. But that's how I stay fairly healthy.
2: Okay. Today I'm delighted to be speaking with Mario Peliquin, the President and CEO of Via Rail Canada, our country's national rail service. I'm Carl Moore from McGill University, and you're listening to the CEO Series. Next up, we'll ask Mario how Canada's rail system compares to that of our friends down to the south in the U.S. and how Via Rail is working to attract a new generation of travelers, especially Gen Z.
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29: Here's the forecast from the AM 800 Weather Center. A yellow rainfall warning is in effect. Rain with risk of a thunderstorm this afternoon. 40 to 50 millimeters of rainfall expected. A high of 24, feeling like 31 with the Humidex. A 40% chance of showers this evening, then cloudy overnight with a low of 16. Sunny for the day tomorrow, a high of 26, feeling like 31. And Tuesday, more sunshine, a high of 29 or 84 Fahrenheit.
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2: Hello again. You're listening to the CEO Series. And today I'm speaking with Mario Pellequin, the CEO of Via Rail Canada, the country's national rail service. We've seen a lot of significant investment in rail infrastructure across Europe and Asia. How does Canada approach to passenger rail compare internationally?
10: People don't know this, but we're actually doing fairly well. If you look at the population of Canada, the population of the US or Europe, we're not bad. Government of Canada has invested in Via Rail over the last number of years, one, to help on the infrastructure side, but also significant investment in renewing the fleet that we have in the corridor. You may have seen the new trains. You took the train last week. If you're lucky, you got one of the new cars, and that's great. And now the in 2024 budget, they also committed to a budget to renew the entire fleet across Canada, which is very, very old, one of the oldest in the world for a national passenger system.
2: And the new trains were are Bombardier, but I guess, who makes those trains now?
10: Yeah, Bombardier produced the train that we called LRC.
2: Yeah.
10: They're 40 years old now.
2: Okay.
10: The new ones that we're receiving right now are built by Siemens in Sacramento.
2: But that's they bought Bombardier, as I recall.
10: No, that was Alstom bought Bombardier.
2: Yeah, okay.
10: Yeah.
2: So much more comfortable, great atmosphere. You absolutely have excellent service on Via Rail. What makes great service on Via Rail? What are some of the things you look for as an organization to have that service?
10: So when we recruit and train people that work on board and in stations, we pay attention to finding the best people that have the mentality, the culture already to serve, with a smile, always ready to help, and then reinforce through continuous training and the teams. The teams are very important. So the leader, when you're on board, there's always a service manager, and they look after the team that's on that train. It's always a positive atmosphere. Everybody's there with a smile, no matter what's going on the train, and we foster that culture all the time.

0: quite a mix of people in business class, but tourism and that sort of thing. What percentage of your passengers roughly are tourists that are from other parts of the world?
1: It really depends on the segment we're talking about. In the corridor, we get a lot of Canadians that travel between the major centers. When you go on the Canadian, which is the train that runs from Toronto to Vancouver, it's the Orient Express of the North, basically. People come from all over the world to ride on that train. Specifically, last time I was in Toronto for the departure of the anniversary, the 70th anniversary of that train, there were about 8 couples from Australia, about 4 from the United States, a few from the UK and a few from France. So that's basically the population between April and November. It's mostly people from all over the world. In the off season, which is not very long, it gets shorter and shorter, November to April, a lot more Canadians ride on that train.
0: How long does it take to get from Toronto to Vancouver? How many days is that?
1: 4.5 days. So that's why I call it the Orient Express of the North. It's like going from Paris to Istanbul.
0: I've done a couple of, not the whole route, but there's some spectacular running through the Rockies. And then even going across the prairies, you go, we grow a lot of wheat. Because one, you know, I came away going, boy, there's a lot of wheat here, because it went on for hours and hours. Mm-hmm. And it's only on train that you get a sense of that. On the plane, you still fly over it. But on the train, you really see Canada's wonderful nature and the big cities as well.
1: Absolutely. Well, just for example, just getting out of Ontario, because you go from Toronto all the way around Lake Superior, it takes almost 2 full days. Mm. And then you scoot through the prairies and you see a big field of wheat for about a day and a half, and then you're in the Rockies. So it is spectacular. And when I talk to the people on that train, that is what they appreciate, the diversity in scenery that they see. We see the odd animal also, which is really nice. Europeans don't get to see that very often. But also, you know, in the Rocky Mountains and the sunrises or sunsets in the prairies when you're sitting in the dome is also spectacular.
0: Our great comparison often is to the U.S. You've worked in New York, but when you look at the U.S. rail system versus Canada, how do you compare the two? And is there anything we can learn from the U.S. particularly?
1: Well, as the population is 10 times greater than ours, they have a lot more networks than we have, rail networks than we have. But, you know, I talk with the president of Amtrak regularly, and our systems are very comparable, I have to say. They have more trains, they go in more cities, they have more population. But when you come down to the nitty-gritty of it, like, we're very, very comparable. Of course, the majority of our population is close to the border to the south, so our network operating the way it does captures the majority of the population, except where it's deemed an essential service, where we collect a few people here and there, but there are no other ways to get to those towns.
0: We look forward to high-speed train in the corridor. I took the train to New York one time to save money, but it went on forever. And I remember being in Albany, and I talked to the woman who worked on it and said, we could have left like an hour and a quarter ago. But she said, we're not worried about time. Will we ever see high-speed rail between Montreal and Toronto, New York, or Boston? Or is that a far-distance dream at this point?
1: There has been talk of having those kinds of systems. We have two countries, two cultures, and owners of two different networks. It is a little bit complicated, and that, I think that's why we haven't seen it come to fruition. But there's always discussions, you know, Vancouver-Seattle's a little bit shorter, a little bit easier, so they run more trains between those two cities, especially with FIFA World Cup coming up. Mm. Amtrak is going to have more frequencies coming to Vancouver, and we're hoping to fill the trains going both ways between the two cities. There's going to be several games there. So there are projects where we look at more easier travel by train, but it takes time, and then who invests across border and so on is complicated.
0: The cost of air travel and gas prices has been volatile. Are you seeing passengers reconsider rail as their primary travel option?
1: We do see an influx of people coming to the train, especially when there's a snowstorm. I have to say the central station here last winter when we had a big snowstorm and all the flights were canceled was spectacular for train travel. But we also see a lot of people, younger

0: people making the environmentally friendly choice. So they say, well, the time difference isn't that big when you consider going to the airport, waiting your 2-3 hours flying. Yeah. So they say, I don't own a car. I don't want to own a car. I don't like the plane. So I'll take the train. And it may take an hour or two longer, but they're willing to live with that because they're making the social decision.
1: Today, I'm delighted speaking with Mario Peloquin, the CEO of VioRail Canada, of course, our national rail service. I'm Carl Moore from McGill University, and you're listening to the CEO Series. Next up, I'll ask Mario about the role of Canadian manufacturing in the future of rail and what it's like working closely with the Minister of Transportation to shape policy and future investments.
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1: Hello again. You're listening to the CEO Series, and today I'm speaking with Mario Pellequin, the CEO of Via Rail Canada, the country's national rail service. Recently, Montreal had the worst weather, worst pollution of any major city in the world. Honor we didn't like, but it was from forest fires out west. So the trains sometimes got to stop because of forest fires.
0: Mm-hmm. Yes, last year, for example, when Jasper Park and half of Jasper Town were burning, we couldn't provide train service for about 2 weeks. So forest fires can have a significant impact. But on the flip side, just a couple of weeks ago in northern Manitoba, where there were a lot of forest fires, we created a special train that we brought up to the smaller communities that have no road access to help evacuate people that have no other ways to get out of town. They could wait for a helicopter or whatever, but the train, you know, in tradition, it's been evacuating people in forest fires for the last 100 years, so we're still continuing that tradition.
1: Federal transport policy has emphasized connecting remote and indigenous communities. What role does Via Rail play in improving transportation equity across Canada?
0: So we are the provider linking communities across Canada, about 400 different communities. In northern Manitoba, for example, we are an essential service because often there are no other means of going to see a dentist or going to do your groceries and so on. The train is the mode of travel. Similarly, in other regions in northern Quebec and so on. It's a service, and that's why we exist, right? The government wanted to ensure that there would be continuous rail service across Canada. It was started, you know, in the 1890s when the Transcontinental was first built and so on, and it's a tradition, an essential service that we continue because the government of Canada sees the need.
1: I imagine it's like Quebec Hydro, where a long time ago Indigenous lands were just taken, where today we wouldn't do that, and it's kind of trying to make up for that past injustice. Is that part of the sense of, a special sense of obligation to Indigenous people because of poor treatment in the past by Via, not because they were particularly bad people, it's just the times we were in?
0: Absolutely. We could consider the rail service that we offer in certain regions as part of the reconciliation efforts. Yeah. We provide a service. It's not a moneymaker, but we provide a service regardless. But to everybody, right? So it's reconciliation in one way. It's an essential service in another way. And it's part of the fabric of what makes our country linked together.
1: So climate change, Via Rail, and you believe in climate change. Like some, there's some deniers in the U.S., but you see the climate change in your career at Via Rail and your time in the industry.
0: Oh, absolutely. In my short lifespan, I've seen a real difference in climate in different regions of Canada, where some spots had a lot of snow and a lot of cold, and now they don't get the cold, and some years not much snow. You know, we didn't have in some regions plus 30 degrees in the summer. Now we see that. Forest fires have always existed. I was talking with my dad the other day, and he said there used to be towers in the forest everywhere, and there would be fire wardens that would be living there for a week, and just keeping an eye on the forest to do that. So that's not a new thing. Maybe we have more now, more storms, more lightning, and so on. So it's something that I've seen devolving over the years, and I don't think it's going to stop now.
15: Yeah, no, this seems very clear to Canadians. It's more in the U.S. there's some people doubting, but in Canada we seem to just see evidence. You know, when you talk to people, older people, they just seen it with their own eyes and experienced it.
0: Yeah, I would say from experience in general, a lot of the people in the U.S. also see it and believe it. There are some that don't want to acknowledge.
15: Mario, are you more of an introvert or extrovert?
0: I'm an extroverted introvert.
15: What does that mean?
0: When I was young, I was a shy person that sat in the back of the classroom and didn't raise my hand. Over the years, I've learned to come out of that shell and to use learn techniques and skills and so on. So now my team here doesn't believe it when I say that I'm an introvert, but I like peaceful moments. And when it's time to make a little bit more noise, I can do it also.
15: So you can go work the crowd or give an inspiring speech when it's required as part of being the CEO.
0: Correct, yeah. Yeah.
15: But there's times when you're happy to be in your office and thinking strategy or whatever issues or you've got to give some serious thought to.
0: Yes, and I can balance both, right? If I give like last year I did a circuit where I spoke to the major chambers of commerce around Canada. But I made a point every morning at 5 o'clock, which you love, to go for a run in the city so that I had a good idea of the lay of the land and got me a little bit tired so I could get up on stage and do my thing.
15: Okay. Leadership has evolved in our lifetime. How is leadership today different than 10 or 15 years ago in your mind, Mario?
0: I would say leadership has evolved to change with the people that we lead today. And related to the railway industry, in the 1980s, it was pretty rough and tumble. You needed to have thick skin to work in the industry. Today, we have a lot more to use EQ and to listen more and not direct, give direction too much. So things have changed quite a bit in the last 40 years. It works. The people that didn't evolve with the changing times find it very difficult. So it's an evolving thing, but leadership from day to day or from month to month is not always the same technique.
15: So it's less hierarchical, less I'm the boss, you're not, that sort of thing.
0: It's much more collaboration, generating ideas, getting people's points of view instead of just directing all the time, absolutely.
15: So we live in a VUCA world, volatile, uncertain, ambiguous, and complex. Mm-hmm. So is that the world, like, do you see the world is more challenging than 5 or 10 years ago, or am I overstating and saying maybe that's more in business and in high tech than in your business?
0: I would say that for me, it's been like that for many years because running an agency like the MTA in New York is pretty complex, pretty volatile, and I knew what was on my calendar in the morning. I didn't know what I was going to do all day because trucks flipped on the Verrazano Bridge or in the tunnels, they got caught and so on. So the whole day changes. So you have to be nimble, adaptable, and creative, find solutions. Similarly at Via Rail, right, because our network is so big that anything can happen, right? The territory we cover is vast. There could be a freight train derailment in front of one of our passenger train. There could be trespassers. So things are very complex, and we just need to be on all the time.
15: When you do strategic planning, in some ways you've got to go and show it to the minister, the deputy ministers, and so it's somewhat top-down in the sense that here's the budget, but you've got to argue for a budget. How do you do strategy planning at Via Rail?
0: So we put together a 5-year strategic plan, and it's a strategic plan, right? It's high level, and it says what we're aiming towards in 5 years. there's a process, a corporate process, where we submit to the government what our priorities are every year. And we get approvals, and then we can move. But it's always aligned with the five-year strategic plan. So we have a target. We just need to find ways to take steps to get towards it.
15: So we're in 2025. You have a plan for 2030.
0: Correct.
15: What is it?
0: Well, it's to there's only a few things. It's fairly easy, right? Do things better for everybody. So more passenger service, more satisfaction for the customer and our employees and so on. We want to specifically take care of our employees. You talked about how you've seen excellent service on board. We have a lot of maintenance people that are in the background that nobody sees but are critical to getting our trains out safely every day. So we look after them. We have a pillar that's on the environment. So we're trying to find new ways to make things even better. We do very well. We talked about this a few moments ago, but we want to do even better. Small steps, eliminate waste on our trains, and find ways to reduce diesel fuel consumption and things like that. So we look after that. Reduce our deficit, because we're a Crown Corp. We're subsidized by the federal government, so we're always trying to find new ways to reduce the shortfall every year, and that's significant work. So we're working on just about all aspects to make Via Rail more relevant and more efficient than it's ever been.
15: So do you dream in French? I would assume that French is your mother tongue.
0: It is.
15: But your English is, you lived in New York, your English is excellent. You know, you've shown us today. But you're equally comfortable in French and English these days?
0: I am. I've been working in both for a long time, so I have no issues working in either, dreaming in either, or doing anything in either.
15: Okay, I don't dream in French yet, so I've got something to work on. Today I'm delighted speaking with Mario Peliquin, the President and CEO of Via Rail Canada, our country's national rail service. I'm Carl Moore from McGill University, and you're listening to the CEO Series. Next up, we'll ask Mario about Via Rail's approach to sustainability and innovation, and how the future of rail in Canada is being shaped by shifting passengers' expectations.
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26: Here's the forecast from the AM 800 Weather Center. A yellow rainfall warning is in effect. Rain with risk of a thunderstorm this afternoon. 40 to 50 millimeters of rainfall expected. A high of 24, feeling like 31 with the Humidex. A 40% chance of showers this evening, then cloudy overnight with a low of 16. Sunny for the day tomorrow, a high of 26, feeling like 31. And Tuesday, more sunshine, a high of 29 or 84 Fahrenheit.
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1: Hello again. You're listening to the CEO Series, and today I'm speaking with Mario Pellequin, the CEO of Via Rail Canada, the country's national rail service.
15: So we're in 2025. You have a plan for 2030.
0: Correct.
15: What is it?
0: Well, it's to there's only a few things. It's fairly easy, right? Do things better for everybody. So more passenger service, more satisfaction for the customer. We have a pillar that's on the environment. So we're trying to find new ways to make things even better. We do very well. We talked about this a few moments ago, but we want to do even better. Small steps, eliminate waste on our trains, and find ways to reduce diesel fuel consumption and things like that. So we look after that. Reduce our deficit, because we're a Crown Corp. We're subsidized by the federal government, so we're always trying to find new ways to reduce the shortfall every year, and that's significant work. So we're working on just about all aspects to make Via Rail more relevant and more efficient than it's ever been.
15: So do you dream in French? I would assume that French is your mother tongue.
0: It is.
15: But your English is, you lived in New York, your English is excellent, you've shown us today. But you're equally comfortable in French and English these days?
0: I am. I've been working in both for a long time, so I have no issues working in either, dreaming in either or doing anything in either.
15: Okay, I don't dream in French yet, so I've got something to work on. What's with a bow tie? What are you telling the world? So when I see a man with a bow tie, I sometimes go up to him and say, are you a lawyer or a doctor? Would be the two questions. And one time he said, I'm a bow tie salesman. And you go, oh, well, fine, you've got to wear a bow tie. So what is the, why a bow tie?
4: I like them. Nothing more than that. And I find them easier to tie than a double Windsor knot. So,
15: you tie your bow tie?
4: Yes. Some days I wear a tie, regular tie. Some days I wear a bow tie. It depends how I feel in the morning when I'm getting dressed.
15: So I should ask your assistant if they can read something into the bow tie or the tie. But how long does it take to tie a bow tie?
4: I don't know, 10 seconds.
15: Oh, you've done it thousands of times, so you're good at it then.
4: Yes.
15: What kind of legacy would you like to leave both at VIA and in Canada more broadly?
4: So, as I've said, I've been working in this industry with only one target for the last number of years, is to make travel better for all Canadians, be it transit, be it via rail, be it whatever. So integrating all mobility is one of the things that we've put in our strategic plan right now. People have been talking about integrated mobility for 20 years. Nobody has said, we'll do it. So at Via Rail, we'll do it. So we're talking with various transit agencies to make the connection with the train seamless, easy, and we're doing more of that. So it's all about making transportation better for Canadians from coast to coast. So that's the legacy. More specifically at Via Rail, in addition to that, is to bring Via Rail to a new level of performance, of optimized everything, so that when I leave Via Rail, it's in a much better place than it was when I arrived.
15: What book are you reading these days?
4: A few that I like to go back to is Find Your Why by Simon Sinek. I like all of his stuff, but Find Your Why to me has always been one that really makes you think about why you're here, why I'm here. You know, I'm not at Via Rail because I like my office or because of the pay or because it's because of what I just said that I'm trying to do, my legacy for the future. I like The Five Dysfunctions of a Team. I've read it a bunch of times, and I find it's really helpful to guide the leadership, the how to work as a team with different people, how to identify issues with people. Of course, I wouldn't be here if I didn't name The Last Spike by Pierre Burton. Anybody who's interested in rail should read that book, because then you have a deep understanding of why is there a train stop in Winnipeg, right, instead of a few miles north that's not prone to flooding and things like that? How do you find a way to cross the Rocky Mountains? I think that's a spectacular book for anybody who is interested in knowing why Canada exists the way it is and how the railway was built in the 1890s the way it was built. So these are kind of my go-to, but there's one more. It's called Confession of a Railway Signalman, Railroad Signalman. It's Mr. Fagan that wrote that book in 1908. I have a copy. It's not easy to find anymore. But the reason I like that book, and I go back and read some passages from time to time, this guy was a railroad signalman in the United States, eastern United States, and he just observed what he saw day to day. And basically, his observations are, most accidents are caused by a person who is not doing what they know they should be doing, and we're in a safety environment in the railway. So I like to refresh my mind every once in a while about a signalman, so not an executive, a guy who saw trains running and what he observed over the years. It's very applicable today, and it's a good refresher of what we need to think about.
15: Last question. What book are you writing, Mario?
4: I haven't started yet, so I'm not writing a book. But soon I'll have enough experience that I can maybe write something.
15: Well, it might be something about the history of rail, a little bit reflecting on some of the books you mentioned to us. Might be a good idea.
4: Yeah, absolutely.
15: This has been the CEO Series. Mario, thank you for joining us today. We'd also like to thank our show producer, Aya Ibrahim, our technical producer, Marco Campagna, and our scriptwriter, Stephanie Richet. Thank you for tuning into the CEO Series. À la prochaine.
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3: From the National Newsroom of the Canadian Press, I'm Don Mitchell. Travelers felt the effects of WestJet's 4,400 flight attendants going on strike early this morning. The airline halted all flights on a busy summer travel weekend after the carrier and union failed to reach a new contract. Carissa Fontaine and Carissa Sen got caught up in the disruptions and say repeated flight cancellations left them stranded overnight at Toronto's Pearson International Airport.
4: We came from Amsterdam and we flew into and then we were supposed to get a flight from Halifax to Saskatoon, and that was canceled. So then we got changed to Toronto, and then the next flight got canceled, the next one. So
3: WestJet operates more than 600 flights per day and says the travel of 250,000 people could be canceled during what is a long weekend across much of Canada. WestJet says all passengers will be refunded or reaccommodated. Personal finance and travel expert Barry Choi says WestJet's compensation package may not go far enough.
5: I don't know about you, but the last time I've traveled, which is quite often, hotels rarely cost less than $250. A meal for myself, unless I'm eating fast food, is not cheap either. So that compensation that they're providing doesn't go very far.
3: Choi says some experts recommend refusing a refund, as doing so could waive a passenger's rights, but he advises to take the cash. Elsewhere, wildfire has destroyed homes along the west side of British Columbia's Okanagan Lake and sent residents fleeing for safety. The flames prompted the evacuation of the Okanagan Indian Band Reserve, while separate evacuation orders and alerts are up near the cities of Vernon and Armstrong. As Canadian press reporter Jason White explains, a cold front is being blamed for winds much stronger than what had been in the forecast.
6: Gusts were expected to reach up to 70 kilometers per hour in the Okanagan, but the BC Wildfire Service says its crews on the ground observed sustained 80 kilometer an hour winds over the fire and 115 kilometer an hour winds at elevation. It says those winds caused significant challenges, and the firefighters and aircraft were unable to hold back the Bradley Creek fire.
3: The Wildfire Service reports almost half of the province's 130 wildfires are burning out of control. And U.S. President Donald Trump says Gulf leaders' input weighed heavily on a decision to hold off new strikes on Iran. Trump told reporters today that the U.S. had planned a major attack but opted for diplomacy after receiving input from leaders of Qatar, Saudi Arabia, and the United Arab Emirates. ABC's Matt Rivers is in Amman, Jordan.
7: Trump saying he agreed to stop the attack at the request of regional allies. Notably, Saudi Arabia has been very vocal publicly and privately urging the U.S. to de-escalate so its oil facilities wouldn't be targeted again by Iran. Iranian state media reported earlier that the country's foreign minister made calls to warn regional leaders about any escalation, and clearly those threats were taken seriously.
3: Meanwhile, Trump said yesterday that Mideast allies had reached the parameters of a deal aimed at ending the five-month-old conflict. This is the Canadian Press. In sports, there are reports Toronto Blue Jays veteran right-hander Kevin Gausman has been traded to the Chicago Cubs. According to several media outlets, Toronto is getting outfielder Brett Bateman and infielder Ty Sudasen, both prospects. Bateman, a 24-year-old outfielder, hit .312 with 3 homers, 20 steals, and 33 RBIs in 82 games for AAA Iowa this season. Meanwhile, 21-year-old Sudasen hit .326 in 44 games for High A South Bend. Gausman has been one of Toronto's most reliable starters over 5 seasons, but like other Blue Jays, has struggled this season with a 4-10 record. Rain delays affected matches at the National Bank Open in Toronto. Bianca Andreescu of Mississauga, Ontario, was to take on Czechia's Nicola Bardenkova tonight at Toronto's Sobey Stadium. However, the game was rained out with that match moved to tomorrow. Venus Williams was able to endure a rain delay this afternoon, but the 7-time Grand Slam winner bowed out. Kamila Rakimova defeated the 46-year-old Williams 6-4, 6-1 to kick off the women's main draw. From the Canadian Press, I'm Don Mitchell.
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8: Good morning. You're listening to the Kyle Horner Show. Brian Massey filling in. And it's been a really interesting couple of days, obviously, with the Gordie Howe International Bridge opening and just Canada-U.S. relations. And I'm really fortunate to be joined now by Marty Firestone. He's a prominent Canadian travel insurance broker that's has a president of Travel Secure, Inc., and also is involved in a lot of media commentary, as we know. And that's why we pulled you in, Marty. Thanks for joining us this morning, because we got a couple issues on Canada-U.S. travel and, of course, the WestJet situation.
9: That's for sure. Thank you for having me.
8: Well, appreciate you. Marty, there's a couple surveys that have come out showing that visitation has changed again between Canada and the U.S. What's your read in terms of what's taking place out there? I just went over there yesterday because we had the Gordie open up, and my partner and I went over there. We had lunch, and then some Americans came over, and they came and had lunch as well, too. So it is happening back and forth, but there's some bigger trends out there as well.
9: Yeah, it's an incredibly fluid situation. I mean, we were seeing numbers on the uptick, real positive. And what's the reasons? Who knows? Like, is it that they're not as angry, that anti-sentiment? But the trouble is, the minute you take one step forward, you take two steps back. The 50% tariffs come out. The Gordie Howe Bridge scenario comes out. It's just a very, very fluid, as I said, situation that can change at any given time. Snowbirds will be going again. They will be returning en masse. The question is, will the casual travelers still have the U.S. in their plans?
8: Yeah, and that's the thing that's so challenging. And I really respect any of my friends and family. Some will go over and meet other family members or do the special event. And then there's others that just won't even go over anymore. They've had it, and then, kind of reignites almost like wildfires with the way that some of the commentary comes out from the U.S. and that. But there was a study showing that the Canadians spent $3.3 billion less on travel to the U.S. last year. What do you think about that? That was from StatsCan. And is that a solid kind of view of what's taking place?
9: It doesn't surprise me. But I've always said this from day one. There's the anti-sentiment feeling, but there's also the Canadian dollar. Who's kidding who? It is not an incentive to go across the border and go shopping in the U.S. when that dollar is at $1.40. It just absolutely does not interest many people. If it was at par, believe me, you wouldn't see those deficits. I can tell you that right now.
8: No, that's a good point, Marty. I mean, there's no time that the dollar has been in our favor in quite a while. I remember at one point it peaked over the U.S. and there was lots of attraction there. I think you're right about that. But I just know for myself is that aside from what we did yesterday, I have Lions season tickets, and we'll go over there still for the Lions game, but we won't go for lunch or dinner anymore.
9: And that the question is why? Because you're angry at the U.S. or you don't want to spend $100 dinner that's cost you $140. Do you know what I mean? Like that's what I was getting at.
8: Yeah, no, you're absolutely correct. I mean, because it's because we're not happy with some of the stuff there, but we also want to support our friends over there. It's so complicated, but you're right. The extra dollar adds it in there. Is there anything, Marty, in terms of a particular geographic location that the U.S., so you mentioned the snowbirds are going to head back. Will they also be going back to Arizona and other places that are, maybe the secondary market for Canadians? What's the feel about those types of places?
9: Well, it's always been that the people out east in Canada or eastern Canada will go down to the Florida route, and the ones that are out west will go to the Palm Springs, Scottsdale, Arizona route, and that's pretty consistent. Bottom line is, if you still own a home or you have a rental that you take every year, you're going back. You're not going to start running to Mexico or any of the other sun destinations or Europe. This is not around the corner. So I suspect they'll still be there. The ones that we may lose will be the ones who say, I'm not going back to the U.S. and I'm going to look for alternative destinations. From my perspective of travel insurance, they're still going to buy travel insurance. It's just not going to the USA. But I suspect there will be less people traveling to the U.S. who don't own properties or rent properties. I think that's pretty safe to say.
8: Oh, very good. Now, what's it like for, I guess, the market? If, say, for example, now people have chosen alternatives, like some went to Europe last year, some to Mexico and whatnot. Is there a returning factor that they can kind of predict in there? Or, if those areas are now become, like, they've changed in the nature because they used to be less intensified, but they're now intensified, do people then, maybe not go a second time? How does that work within the industry? I'm just curious about that practice.
9: We've lost one big tourist destination, and that is Cuba.
8: Right.
9: It used to be a hotspot for Canadians. So that's kind of interesting. That's now come off the table. So with that in mind, you've got the situation that where else can you go? Mexico, there's talk of, you know, violence and cartel, and we had that recent incident with Puerto Vallarta. So there's no simple answer here. I mean, and then the U.S., you can argue a lot of things there, too. It's really up in the air at this point.
8: I didn't think we'd be playing 4D chess with travel here, but you're right, and I almost forgot about that. And I've been to Mexico a number of Cuba a bunch of times, and I loved it there, but it's off the table. So you're absolutely right. If I could get you now just quickly to shift over to the WestJet strike and the situation there, what's the latest that you can share with the listeners?
9: I believe we've heard nothing to date, and at this point, if you continue to hear nothing to date, then August 2nd is the date they can walk out. So the good news is WestJet has allowed travelers with tickets, I believe, from July 30th to August 4th to get a refund, no fee, to be able to change the tickets to different dates, no fee. So that's good. But if it does happen, it's going to be chaos. It'll be hundreds of thousands of travelers who are going to be missing not the airfare, because you'll get that back. It's the cruise that they were supposed to catch.
8: Right.
9: It's the house that they rented for a week. Who's paying them back for all those non-refundable costs?
8: That's a good point. And do you have any advice, Marty, about what people should do at this point, or even when booking, if, say, for example, I've been on the fence about insurance in the past, so this really dipped me over off the fence?
9: Yeah, I think if you have a WestJet ticket for those dates that I just said, you've got to look for alternative tickets, hopefully refundable tickets, so that if the strike doesn't happen, then you can cancel those tickets. If you're buying tickets right now, I wouldn't buy WestJet for that period of time either. Why would you want to entertain that? Especially imagine you have to get to Rome on Monday for a cruise on Tuesday night, or Tuesday afternoon. Like, it's cutting it too close if, in fact, there's a strike. So that's a problem for sure.
8: And lastly, and I really appreciate your patience with all these questions, but it's an interesting time for doing all this. Sometimes when airlines come back from a disruption like this, they have different offers for consumers to incentivize a return. Any suggestions on what you should be looking for that in those types of incentives that come back in the terms and conditions that they come with? Because I know sometimes...
9: Yeah, I'm not sure with this jet fuel shortage and all this crisis, there's any incentives happening. I think the incentive has been done already, and that is that you can walk away from your ticket with no fees or penalties. And I think that's the olive branch, if you'll call it that, that WestJet is offering now to travelers. So don't expect when they get back after being potentially forced back to work anyway after 3 days that there's going to be any incentive for you to want to buy that ticket for sure.
8: Okay, well, that's very good advice. I really appreciate you taking time for us, Marty. You really appreciate that. That's good advice.
9: My pleasure anytime. Thank you.
8: Thank you. That was Marty Firestone, president of Travel Secure Inc. And so that's what's going to be interesting. I would take his advice right away if you're going to be affected by that. I know that I've run into a few people that are, having the dates come up when it comes to WestJet, especially we have some people here in the Windsor region that fly to Calgary. And that becomes a complication, obviously, with that. WestJet also flies out of Detroit, so some people actually fly WestJet out of Detroit as well, too. So it's going to be interesting what takes place. I thought it was also interesting about, there's the data that's coming in from the U.S. saying $3.3 billion less on travel to the U.S. this year. But the reality is well, with the dollar significantly changed, there's no doubt that that's coming into the equation of things. And I get it. People are really going to, to decide exactly what they want to do and how they do it. And I have, some buddies that they won't even go to a Tiger game anymore in the U.S. And I totally respect that. I get it. I'll go to my Lions games. I only go to a few, so I'll still do that. But I don't do the as much as the stuff that I did in the past. But we will go for special experiences. And I guess the bottom line is for me, is I don't want to ruin all my relationships with my U.S. friends and colleagues who have been part of the solutions to push back against this type of behavior to divide us and to conquer us and all that different stuff. So I get the two equations on that, what's happening. And so, that's why I find it's more of a personal decision for people. And I don't look at people if they do different things in a way that I don't necessarily agree with on this one, is just because it is a personal one for all kinds of different reasons. But the 40% dollar, I think for sure, I think Marty's hit the hammer, with a hammer right on that one. It's just something that it just becomes easier to not do. I know people that used to travel across there for just groceries or gasoline or whatnot. And it's interesting because some of that's dissipating. The AM 800 news poll question we have is about crossing and which crossing you take, whether it's the Ambassador Bridge, the Gordie Howe International Bridge, and the Windsor-Detroit Tunnel. It's coming down overwhelmingly. Most people are saying, okay, they've had it with the Ambassador Bridge. They're not crossing there, and that means that they're not going also to their duty-free. So if you want to really hit at the Ambassador Bridge is not getting their gas and duty-free and so forth, I mean, that's a great consumer choice that you have to stay out of, not only just in terms of crossing, but staying away from, you know, purchasing their products and services that are over there if you so choose. And that's a way to exercise your own democracy with your wallet. But we're going to take a quick break right here and be right back. But it was really good to have Marty on talk about these complications. Again, the Stats Canada information is coming out saying that the U.S. is losing billions of dollars. It hasn't stopped Donald Trump from saying and doing things. Most recently, again, pushing the 51st state and calling our prime minister governor. But at any point in time, you know, we're going to hopefully see some changes from that administration, but it's not going to be likely anytime soon. But we'll take a quick break and be right back. You're listening to Brian Massey on AM 800.
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17: 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And Paul, it's been a while since we've talked to you. 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
23: Here's the forecast from the AM 800 Weather Center. A yellow rainfall warning is in effect. Rain with risk of a thunderstorm this afternoon. 40 to 50 millimeters of rainfall expected. A high of 24, feeling like 31 with the Humidex. A 40% chance of showers this evening, then cloudy overnight with a low of 16. Sunny for the day tomorrow, a high of 26, feeling like 31. And Tuesday, more sunshine, a high of 29 or 84 Fahrenheit.
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8: Dr. Alush, thanks for joining us and getting on top of this right now. It's been an interesting story that's evolving, and appreciate you making the time for us today.
0: Thank you for having me.
8: Great. So what's the latest in terms of a discovery of a mosquito, and what can we do to protect ourselves, and how serious of a threat is this? So with the, you know, the issue over the crow and whatnot, want to, you know, get the best information for people out there.
0: Thank you, Brian. So what we know so far is that we have two mosquito pools in Windsor, Essex, with the virus found in mosquitoes. And now we have one bird animal with the infection that we found. It talks about the fact that the virus is now circulating. It started circulating in our region. And just for the audience, we start our mosquito surveillance from May to October every year, and then we announce if we find the virus circulating. So that's first thing in terms of the virus is here. We need to protect ourselves. And what we do in terms of protection is what we have done in the past. You know, when we're going out, put on the mosquito repellent, just to make sure that in dawn and the dusk is the maximum activity of the mosquitoes. Don't protect ourselves much better at those during those times. Make sure that mosquitoes doesn't come to our house, and get rid of all of the waters that around our properties that mosquitoes can have laid eggs and have more mosquitoes in those areas.
8: Yeah, that's an interesting one right there. And if I could, like, you know, I have a couple bird baths, so I replace the water twice a day. But even that, is that not a good thing to do? Is I should maybe get rid of having the bird baths at the moment in terms of this? Because, like, I always try to make sure there's no length of time that it's there. But maybe that's just a poor decision outright by me.
0: No, I think that this is really good, because by the changing the water, you don't let the eggs stay there, and they complete their cycle to be adult mosquitoes. So I think that's

0: A. How important is it that the start of the season that you're getting, I guess, a measurement at that time? I didn't realize that, and that's interesting in terms of, you know, the length of time that you're actually monitoring it.
1: Yes, so each year is different. Sometimes we have a warmer, more humid year, but we try to start early to catch these things earlier if the season is different a little bit. And what we found is that in terms of the also the human cases, if I move on to the fact that when we get the majority of our cases, or we find majority of cases, is in August and September. So probably in June, we had cases in June, July, August, September, October, and going forward. But we found that as soon as activity starts, it takes a little bit of time to infect in patients, and it takes time to patients to seek medical attention. And then we find that the result in the human. So it's a process, ongoing process for monitoring mosquitoes, humans, and activity of the virus in our community.
0: Yeah, that's excellent. One of the things that you have on your health unit site, and it's really good information. If you ever want to go to the health unit website, and it's terrific for a bunch of information, not even just like it could be this, but there's so many other different things. It's a really well run health site. So I congratulate on that website on that. But one of the things is, you mentioned about light colored clothing is best, to prevent mosquito. I've always heard that, and I always believed it because it's been part of, you know, the discussion out there, for medical professionals for years. But what is it about light-colored clothing that is best to, you know, detract mosquitoes as they're attracted to dark colors?
1: Yes, what we found is that they really like mosquitoes see the dark colors, and, you know, we are huge in compared to them. So they find this is one of the way that they find their food, you know, the dark color moving huge part. So this is what we can do about it. They have other mechanisms like following the CO2. You know, this is part of our expiration, comes out from our body. We can't do anything about CO2 because it comes out of body, but we can do something about what we can wear, which is, as you mentioned, is light color clothing.
0: Yeah, that's just fascinating. And I walk my dog in Devonwood, and as soon as he stops is the problem. And they can, you know, we're going along a good clip, and then you become a mosquito magnet at that time. So your best way to deal with this still is to make sure you have your repellents, and then you take away really around your living area anything that might be having a little bit of attraction to water. Like even get into mention about old buckets or tires that are sitting around. Don't forget that the water in the old tire can sit there, and you may not even see it. So better check it to make sure it doesn't have any in there.
1: Yes, absolutely. Great point in terms of, you know, looking around in your property and see what are the possible breeding environment for mosquitoes, just to make sure that they're not there. And this is the best way to protect yourself, pets, and children.
0: And lastly, while I have you, if you find, say, for example, a dead bird, where's the best way to report it? Like in terms of, you know, now that we have the situation with the crow and so forth, I mean, you don't want to panic. The birds, I mean, for a lot of different reasons. But what should you do best to report if you do feel that you need to get something to officials?
1: First of all, don't touch that dead bird or, dead animal, whatever it's that. Yeah. Make sure that you, even if you are trying to handle that with gloves and appropriate stuff to get rid of that animal. But in terms of testing, it's very important to call Canadian Wildlife Health Corporation, and then they try to arrange, pick up and then testing, and then we receive the result, whatever it would be, if it's avian influenza or if it's West Nile virus or other diseases.
0: Excellent. Well, I really appreciate you coming on with us and talking about this. And it's not reason to panic, but we should be cognizant and aware. And I know for myself, this is a reminder that I probably should put on some more repellents at times than I don't take the time to do. So this is good advice from yourself.
1: Thank you, Brian. And as you said, yes, this is not time for panic. This is just alarm, knowing that the virus is there and how to protect ourselves with easy methods. And as we see most of our cases in August and September, we need

0: to be prepared for that time as well. Thank you.
1: That was Dr. Mehdi Alush, Medical Officer of Health from the Windsor-Essex County Health Unit. And again, like on their site, it's got terrific information about all kinds of things, including this, and some good advice. So we appreciate that.
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1: Good morning. You listen to Brian Massey here on the Kyle Horner Show, and lucky to be joined by now by Michael Chandler, the city's commissioner of community services, about some vandalism that's taken place. Mike, thanks for joining us on the show. I really appreciate you joining us today.
5: It's a pleasure to be joining you, and it's great to talk to you again, Brian. I haven't talked to you in a little bit.
1: So. I know. It has been a while, and sadly we're talking about this. I would like to talk about different stuff. But
5: yeah, I certainly like to be talking about something a little happier.
1: Yeah, but it's important, and this is why we reached out to you and appreciate your availability for this. Kind of give a lowdown as to what's taken place, and we've been covering this as well, too, but I also had a criminal defense lawyer, Bobby Russin, on as well, too, about the distinction between types of vandalism and whatnot. But and I know we're not alone in this, and you're not alone in having to deal with it, but can you tell us kind of what's happening?
5: Yeah, I mean, every municipality is dealing with the same situation, and I don't know why, it seems to be really rearing its head lately. I think some of the damage that's being done is more significant, I guess, than maybe it has been in, years ago. But the complete lack of respect for the public amenities is just mind-boggling. I mean, these are taxpayers' dollars that go into these parks and these features that we come up with. And for someone to just go in and just this wholesale destruction of property, it's ridiculous.
1: Yeah, and you know what? They've worked so hard over the years to really improve some of our facilities, and I really want to commend that because you really see the difference when you're out and about walking. And this one also damaged the equipment for what the kids play on in terms of the one that took place most recently, and I thought that was pretty disturbing too, because you're not only just like, you're scrubbing names and stuff like that, but you're also, creating a public safety hazard for children.
5: Yeah, I mean, there's different types of vandalism, right? We see it all, whether it's, people smashing wooden benches or, tearing sports nets, ripping trees, flowers, and shrubs out of the various gardens that we've created to enhance our parks. People dump garbages. We've seen electrical damage. I worked in aquatics for many years, and I can't tell you the number of glass bottles that were thrown into our outdoor pools and shattered all over the deck that shuts us down, until we can get it cleaned up. It's a variety of things. But as you mentioned, it's one thing to have some graffiti that we get out there right away. We take care of it. We get it scrubbed off. As opposed to seeing what we saw with Parent Park, where they have now destroyed an entire playground that the community was able to enjoy and was a busy park.
1: Yeah, and it's one of those kind of hidden parks in the city that was really important for the neighborhood for quality of life as well.
5: Yeah, that's exactly what it is, Brian. You nailed it on the head. That is, it's quality of life. And everything that we do when we add these amenities to our parks is to enhance the quality of life for the people of the city of Windsor and our visitors that really enjoy our parks when they come here. And that can be solar lighting. That can be, a bench to rest on. And certainly, all the flowers and the shrubs and the trees that we do to keep our natural areas looking great and to have people, it's an attack on the community.
1: And it's interesting because I do get a few texts here and there, and sometimes the natural thing is just, blame it on young people or whatever. But I don't believe it's just young people, because I remember even my days as city councilor, I'd be out there, playing hockey or whatever. And then when the groups I'm in hockey with, some people were stuffing, pucks down the washroom toilet, just thinking that was funny. And you're like, what the heck are you doing? And like, that costs money. And then on top of that, it costs a mess.
5: Yeah. And I mean, it's, when you see some of the damage, it's not little kids. I mean, someone who can smash a porcelain sink in pieces, someone who can smash a porcelain toilet, someone who is ripping a mirror off a wall in a bathroom, or, soap dispensers. I mean, there's some significant force involved in that. These aren't small acts of tomfoolery. These are major acts of vandalism and very destructive. So, and you're right. And we don't know who's doing it. Obviously, you don't have cameras in washrooms. So even you know, to suggest that it's children that are in it. I don't think it is all just children doing this. I mean, the last issue that we had, you know, there was obviously an accelerant used that, and it was intentionally done and it was on a massive scale. So I wish I knew who was doing this. We'd love to find out. But it just makes you wonder. I guess it starts in the home, teaching respect for other people's property. And I think that my staff and myself, we're kind of on the end of this. We're not on the what's causing it. We're on the remedy end, right? We're fixing these things as the damage occurs. But the question becomes, how do we stop this from happening?
1: Yeah, well, one of the things there I want to bring in the equation, too, is that I know from my experience, the Parks and Rec staff, I mean, there's a lot of pride, especially when you're, you know, adding some components to the city that are well, you know, liked and enjoyed by the city residents. And it could be even just a shrubbery to, you know, improving, you know, a long broken sidewalk or something else, or improving, you know, something significant with the signature project. It's a little bit tough when you're having to deal staff-wise with all the destruction and that stuff, when really our park staff want to actually be providing a better experience for everybody every moment you're actually in a park.
5: You're right. It's absolutely disappointing. And our park staff do discover a lot of the damage. We discover a lot of the graffiti. But, you know, even in addition to what we find, you look at last year, we took over 200 calls, service requests for graffiti, where someone from the neighborhood or someone from the community saw it, reported it, and then we went out and addressed it. So you can imagine if there were 200 service requests coming from the community, imagine what we run across every day.
1: Yeah, and you know what? I've taken, you know, a number of times on the station here and a few others. I've documented like the garbage that, you know, I still think our city has a problem with it. I quite frankly, I know it's not popular for to say so, but I'm disappointed at times where garbage ends up, where there's literally you've had to throw it out of your car because there's no humans around in those areas. And then even the other day, I took my dog for a walk in Devonwood, and you know, people leaving their Tim Hortons or their other types of, you know, debris sitting on the park bench as opposed to bringing it with them to bring it on the outside. And Devonwood, if you haven't been to, it's just a gorgeous facility, and it's one of the better places to go where it's super hot because it's covered. And then meanwhile, we're walking around and I'm picking up garbage because somebody's left their beverage behind.
5: Well, number one, thank you for being a good citizen and picking up the garbage that you shouldn't have to pick up in the first place. I'm exactly the same way when I'm going for my walks, whether it's on the waterfront or Jackson Park or any of the parks that I'm using. It's frustrating, and I don't know why people think that that is okay. And the other point is, as I walked along the waterfront last weekend, and there were the McDonald's bag and the Tim Hortons cup, and there were garbages along I was walking on. If they had walked another 100 feet, there was a garbage pail right there. I don't get that at all. And I don't know what the remedy is for that. But
1: no, I know. So you're going to get me going. Cause like, yeah, no, it could literally be a garbage can in a garbage can and people wouldn't put it in the garbage can. And it's like, you know, it could follow you down the street and some people wouldn't put it in it. But I mean, we have so many positive things to talk about. And that, I guess, and that's why I don't want to leave it on a negative note here I'm going to pivot this conversation because I think it's important for it. How well do you think we rank in parks, from other places? I see it. I have traveled so many different places and so many different spots, not only just in, you know, Windsor and across Ontario and Canada, and I've seen some remarkable places, but I look at some of our facilities and some of the way that things that we have, they're just splendid. And what is, you know, and I get that from visitors that come here. What are the things that your park staff hear from people visiting our community saying to them?
5: Well, you know, we're super proud. And again, maybe it's because we work in the area, and so we're super proud of the work that we do. But we also travel. We also go other places, and we see what other communities have. And I think we do an amazing job here. I think we've got some beautiful areas. I mean, if you haven't been down to Coventry Gardens this year, you know, a lot of people, there were probably almost 2,500 people came out for the event that we had in Coventry Gardens a few weeks back. And you got to walk through all those beautiful flower beds and gardens on the way to the event. You know, the Sunken Gardens, Queen Elizabeth Sunken Gardens. I know that Rotary has an announcement today in Jackson Park. Jackson Park is a gorgeous park, and a lot of work goes into that. I know that during prom time and during graduation, people are always going down there to have pictures taken, just like like Dieppe Gardens down by the Great Canadian Flag and the Bistro. We have a lot to be very proud of as citizens of the city of Windsor. And certainly we're proud of the work that we do in parks and in recreation, activating those areas as well. So
1: yeah, don't forget about the programming is really cool too.
5: It's so important to activate those areas. You know, one of the things we're doing with the Experience Windsor Riverfront series is having those events in parks that we otherwise don't normally have events, right?
1: Yes.
5: And when you've got a site like the Festival Plaza that's booked almost every weekend through the summer, we're finding unique ways to activate these other areas. And I hope that people get out there and they look around, not just watch the entertainment that we brought down there and then leave and not come back, but, you know, think, hey, that was really nice when we went down to Ram Park. We should go down there again, grab an ice cream, walk on the waterfront. And we hope that happens after we've activated some of these areas during that series. So the programming, you're right, is extremely important. And then even our SUPE programs, the supervised play programs that we're running in all 10 wards of the city, it's important. It's important to have something for, and that keeps the kids busy. So those kids are not the ones that are going around with the spray cans of paint and that. They are involved in activities with our recreation staff and keeping busy. And that's really what we like to see. That's a good use of our parks. And we invest heavily. There are a lot of taxpayers dollars that are going into the parks. And we've got a number of new playgrounds, 35 new playgrounds that we're working on. It's a multi-million dollar project, obviously. And we invest heavily in that because this community, for the most part, very much appreciates what they have.
1: Yeah, no, absolutely. And for those that are out there that are doing their part, it does make a difference. I always remember I was going to a Cleary announcement with Mayor Mike Hurst, and he was in a full suit. We were all in suits. It was hot. And at any rate, what does he do? He stops and picks up garbage along the way and puts it in the bin. And I always remember that because I started doing that too. And so if you do those acts of kind of kindness in some degree or leadership, like I still do this today because I remember, like, what's a guy in a full suit doing in the heat picking up some garbage that somebody left behind? It was like, yeah, you know what? That's a solution.
5: He's leading by example for sure.
1: Yeah.
5: And, you know, I'm the same way as well, wherever I am. And I always remember that I had a principal at Massey, and he did the same thing in the hallway. And he didn't look at it and say, that's not my garbage. He looked at it and said, I'm proud of this school. I'm proud of what our custodians do. I'm proud of our students, and I want to keep the school looking great. And he reached down and picked up garbage. And you know, if everybody did that, I think everybody would have a better facility and everyone would have cleaner parks. And if people could learn to put their garbage where their garbage belongs, it would certainly help.
1: Yeah, absolutely. Well, listen, I want to say thank you, Mike, for coming on to the show and for the work that you and your team are doing during this stuff. I know as well, too, some of the stuff that's, you know, incites a little bit more of the hatred when you look at the issues, you know, at Parent Park and whatnot. Appreciate the work that goes to repair those, and especially the ones that are more delicate like that, that, you know, cause substantial other.
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23: Here's the forecast from the AM 800 Weather Center. A yellow rainfall warning is in effect. Rain with risk of a thunderstorm this afternoon. 40 to 50 millimeters of rainfall expected. A high of 24, feeling like 31 with the Humidex. A 40% chance of showers this evening, then cloudy overnight with a low of 16. Sunny for the day tomorrow, a high of 26, feeling like 31. And Tuesday, more sunshine, a high of 29 or 84 Fahrenheit.
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1: So, Carmi, thanks for doing so much research and being available in so many different ways of these topics. I'm excited about there's lots we won't get to, but the ones we have, I'm really excited about.
25: Oh, so great being with you, Brian. Thanks so much for having me back on.
1: Well, it's appreciated. So, listen, one of the ones I wanted to come first with was with the Ottawa to eliminate the streamers' CAMCON payments provided by the government funding. And because that's one of the things I was involved a little bit in. And I know it's also the one of the ones that gets involved with our U.S. trade relations. And so perhaps can you give a little background on this one? I think this is a sleeper story in some ways.
25: Oh, very much so. So, I mean, this goes back to the Online Streaming Act, which has been the law of the land for a few years. And, you know, part of that law is it requires streaming companies like Netflix and Amazon to pay into the Canadian cultural landscape. In other words, they, you know, they're doing business in Canada, they're selling subscriptions to Canadians, they're making billions of dollars in revenue. They should contribute back into our production economy in much the same way that traditional content creators, broadcasters have done for a very long time. And so, you know, as we shift over to the internet, the rules need to change. And so the original regime, as established by our national regulator, the CRTC, was 5% of their Canadian revenues would be paid into a fund. And then last year they bumped that up 15%. And of course the companies were not very happy about that. They launched lawsuits, pushed back against the government. Now there is a report that the government has apparently filed documents in court suggesting that they are going to back away from that. They're going to eliminate the financial contribution requirement for streamers and instead replace it with government funding. So now, if you're a producer, a director, a writer, if you're creating television content, movies, anything like that, then that funding, it's not going to come from the platforms. It's going to come from the federal government. The government has not said anything, but this would kind of align with what we've been seeing lately. As we're engaged in some very high-profile trade negotiations with the U.S., the Trump administration has identified a number of irritants. They're saying that Canadians are doing that tick them off, and one of them includes the Canadian government forcing big, largely American tech companies to pay into this fund. They're saying that that just bothers them. They don't want that. We've already dialed back on the digital services tax. We canceled that last year under pressure from the U.S.
1: Yep.
25: And now it looks like we're doing the same here. So that, you know, federal government was going to get tough on big American tech companies on a number of fronts. And now it looks like, thanks to the current trade war, it looks like we're backing away from the cliff face, so to speak. We're starting to be a little bit more conciliatory.
1: Yeah, and you mentioned the previous one as well, too. And I know from being in the rooms with many Congress and senators being irritated by Canada doing this, because it was really about Canadian content at the end of the day. And without that type of resource, none of them, they don't pay taxes, really. And that's the challenge. And now we're going to come forward and pay their taxes for them, really, at the end of the day, in an odd kind of way. They'll at least hopefully we'll have Canadian content providers get some funding, but now it just shifts it onto the burden of Canadians.
25: It certainly does. And I think, you know, we're not naive as taxpayers. I think we would have been paying one way or the other, right?
1: Either, it's true.
25: You know, so we would have been paying through increased subscription rates for services like Netflix, or we would have been paying for it through, as it seems to be the case now, through our taxes. But I think, you know, as a proud Canadian myself, I think we all have an interest in ensuring that Canadian stories continue to be told. And if the platforms where we're doing most of the consumption really don't care about Canadian stories and aren't forced to pay into that and to continue to support, future heated rivalries and, you know, futures, Schitt's Creek and other Canadian productions that have gone global, then we're at risk of not having those Canadian stories told. We're at risk of Canadian creatives, members of that part of the economy, not having a place to be a writer, a producer, an editor, an actor. And so I think this is good thing. You know, it's a good thing. You know, decades ago, we had similar debates over CanCon in music. And now, you know, Canadian singers, songwriters, and bands are, you know, leading the world in terms of our creative output. So, this is good culturally. It'll cost us as Canadians, but not as much as we would like to think. I'd like to think that the cost of not having Canadian content is much larger than any check the federal government could ever write.
1: Absolutely. Well, I appreciate that. And I agree with you. And also, too, is that, you know, the movie Odyssey just proves that because they use puppets and they use less CGI and other AI tools to actually do some of their special effects. So having those creators in the artistic areas are still very valuable to this day. Just like they said, books would go away. They never quite did. There's still a role for them.
25: Yeah. Right on.
1: So we have a next one here. A Florida pastor sues OpenAI claiming chatbot advice led to medical emergency. I thought this was really unique and interesting. It's now in the court system, kind of actually putting ChatGPT health on display.
25: Yeah. So, I mean, my first thought when I saw this story was, of course it happened in Florida. These things always seem to happen there. Well, so he's a 55-year-old pastor. His name is Scott Winters. He was experiencing some symptoms, and so he did what a lot of us would do. He fired up ChatGPT and he started asking questions. What does this mean? This is what I'm feeling. And of course, he's been using ChatGPT for a while, so it knew something about him. It knew that he was a man of faith. It knew sort of his background, and it started making suggestions as to, you know, what he should do. And it did say that he should see a doctor for an actual diagnosis, but, you know, Mr. Winters ignored that. And he continued to take advice from the chatbot. And in the end, he did not go to the doctor soon enough. He ended up suffering from a pulmonary embolism, which anyone who knows, that can kill you. He spent weeks in hospital, and he ultimately didn't fully recover. He had to retire early because he was so compromised. And so he is now suing OpenAI, the company that brought us ChatGPT. He is saying that he wants to stop ChatGPT from providing healthcare guidance until independent evaluators determine if it's safe. And he wants better guardrails so that when people ask ChatGPT about their health situation, that there are better warnings to sort of let them know this is just a chatbot. Do not take professional and medical advice from a chatbot. Seek out your doctor or another doctor or a clinic or an ER. And this is one of those cases where I just have to kind of shrug my shoulders and go, really, what was this guy thinking? This is the height of a frivolous lawsuit. We know we've been using ChatGPT for most of us for about 3.5 years now since it was first introduced. I think we all know that AI gets stuff wrong, that it lies and it hallucinates, and then it tries to cover up that it lied and that it was hallucinating. And I think we all know that, you know, we should be listening to a doctor instead of an AI approximation of that. And yes, I know in Canada, 1 in 6 of us does not have a family doctor. And as a result, we're leaning more heavily on technology to get those initial answers before we go to a clinic. But still, we have to be, we cannot be this naive. And this guy clearly was naive. And now he's hoping that OpenAI will pay him for it. But again, you got to know what you're getting into every time you open up ChatGPT. It's one thing to ask it about the recipe that you want to use for dinner. It's quite another when you're asking it questions about your health and your life literally depends on it. Don't leave it exclusively to a chatbot.
1: Absolutely. And it just shows you that anybody can be involved in this behavior in terms of it when you have a, like a pastor and so forth. It's not just the ordinary kind of just a worker here and there. You could actually have a professional or somebody who's involved in information industry, which is really the pastor, making those decisions. I just have about a minute to go. So sorry, cause I kept you going on the first one, but PlayStation's day long outage has gamers asking what's so wrong with this. And I just thought it was a fun little one to talk about, cause I'm a PlayStation and I have an Xbox. Sadly, that's my life. I have those things as my fun benefit in the background. But what happened here?
25: Yeah, I'm guilty as charged. We've got both of them plugged in here as well, so I'm right there with you. So anyway, last Friday they had a significant outage, a global outage, where people could not play their games. And of course, we know that the industry is shifting from games that you buy in a box and you install on a disc, so you own the physical medium, to games that are delivered online, network games, stream games, and you pay a subscription every month, and then it stays on. Well, unfortunately, not only were the online games unavailable, but also even games that if you bought the box and you put the disc in, it still had to authenticate online, and the network that did that was down. So millions of PlayStation users around the world were dark. They had to find something else to do. Same thing actually happened with Xbox around the same time. This comes just a couple of weeks after Sony announced that after January 2020, it will no longer be making physical discs for games. It's going to be all network. So if you're a gamer, you're kind of out of luck here, because increasingly you've got to download the game. And as we've seen here, when we're online with games, when the network goes down, we are, we're not playing anything. We're just sitting there staring at the wall.
1: Yeah, no, absolutely. And you're right. A good catch there on they have that little qualification at the beginning now for the disc to make sure it checks in online. That's for you basically to be upselled all the time during the games.
25: Yeah.
1: It's just like the loot box thing, but, well, what a change. Well, I mean, it's going to be interesting to see how they go disc free and everything, but I want to say thank you very much, Carmi, for having us on, and especially an extensive discussion about the first one, on that. It's going to be part of our trade discussions. Even if they're taking it off the table, it still is an irritant out there. I know they talk about.
25: Very much so. And I'll be watching, because it's going to be an interesting next couple of months as those negotiations move forward.
1: 100%. Well, thanks very much. That was Carmi Levy joining us for Tech Help.
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26: It's 12 o'clock.
27: From the National Newsroom of the Canadian Press, I'm Don Mitchell. WestJet passengers felt the effects of the airline's 4,400 flight attendants going on strike early Sunday morning. Planes were grounded and flights were canceled ahead of the strike. The airline promising affected passengers would be refunded or reaccommodated where possible. At Toronto's Pearson International Airport, WestJet passenger Meshack Baba is one of those hoping to get his money back.
28: I do have travel insurance from when I originally booked, and I just got off the phone with them, and I was just making sure that like the reasonings behind my flight delays was covered under it. And they did say that like a hotel stay and then like the trip from there and back to the airport is covered under it.
27: The last contract with WestJet's flight attendants expired on December 31st. Talks continued this weekend in WestJet's home city of Calgary. Hundreds of demonstrators turned out Sunday to protest Meta's plan for a massive data center north of Edmonton.
29: The tech giant behind Facebook and Instagram plans to build a massive 1 gigawatt data center in Alberta's Sturgeon County. Data centers house the computing hardware needed for artificial intelligence. intelligence. Protesters' concerns include power and water demands. Premier Danielle Smith has said this data center will have its own gas power plant and will use a closed-loop cooling system to not draw up the area's water. But protesters also fear AI's expansion will threaten jobs. The protest is the latest in a wave of pushback against data centers across the country. Jason White, The Canadian Press.
27: Police in a small Idaho community say the actions of two people at the scene of a fatal shooting at an In-N-Out Burger Saturday likely helped save some lives in Twin Falls. Chief Matthew Hicks commended the actions.
4: We can confirm that there was an off-duty state trooper and a citizen who actively engaged the suspect by returning gunfire towards him. We want to take a moment and commend the actions of the off-duty officer and the citizen and their heroic action to stop this incident. We believe their actions helped drive the suspect away from the scene, preventing further casualties.
27: A 24-year-old was identified as the shooter and that he took his own life with a self-inflicted gunshot wound. In all, four people died, including the gunman. Hicks said the motive for the shooting remains unknown. U.S. President Donald Trump is holding off on a new round of strikes against Iran after discussions with Gulf allies. The president told reporters Sunday there was a major attack planned, but is opting for diplomacy after receiving input from leaders of Qatar, Saudi Arabia, and the United Arab Emirates. However, Israel has shared serious security concerns with the White House about a proposed disarmament deal with Hamas. ABC's Matt Rivers explains from Amman, Jordan.
5: Israel says it won't withdraw until Hamas completely disarms, but Hamas says it won't disarm until Israeli troops leave, stop bombing, and allow more humanitarian aid in. So clearly mediators have a lot of work left ahead of them to convince both sides to do all of those things simultaneously.
27: Israel continues to strike Gaza, targeting Hamas and its infrastructure. Strikes overnight into Sunday reportedly killed at least 17 people. This is the Canadian Press. In sports, it appears if Kevin Gausman's time with the Toronto Blue Jays has come to an end, the veteran right-hander was traded by the Jays to the Chicago Cubs tonight, according to several media reports. Those same reports say the Blue Jays are getting outfielder Britt Bateman and infielder Ty Sothesine, both prospects, in return. Gausman was one of Toronto's most reliable starters for five seasons. Jose Fermin hit a tie-breaking single in the ninth inning, and the visiting St. Louis Cardinals beat the Toronto Blue Jays 5-1 Sunday, avoiding a three-game sweep. The Cards used a four-run ninth inning to win for just the fifth time in the past 17 games. Blue Jays closer Louis Varland, who hadn't allowed a run since July 10th, took the loss. And the opening day of men's singles main draw action was rained out at the National Bank Open in Montreal. Only two of 14 scheduled matches were completed as rainy weather continuously disrupted play at IGA Stadium. The tournament is scheduled to resume tomorrow morning. From the Canadian Press, I'm Don Mitchell.
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23: Here's the forecast from the AM 800 Weather Center. Sunny for the day with a north wind up to 20 kilometers an hour, a high of 26, feeling like 31 with the Humidex. Clear skies this evening and overnight with a low of 10. Tomorrow, sunny for the day, a high of 29 or 84 Fahrenheit. Wednesday, a mix of sun and cloud with a 30% chance of showers, a high of 30. And Thursday, cloudy with a small chance of rain, a high of 27.
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0: John Torrey here, and on this weekend edition, we try and bring you some of the conversations we had this past week, conversations that we found interesting then and we think you'll find interesting now. And of course, finance is always on people's minds, personal finance, people who work in business and so on. And we had two conversations this week, both of which warrant listening to, and that includes Mohit Rajan, who talked to us about some of the costs to you as consumers and to the companies involved when there are breaches of cybersecurity, and Patty Lovett-Reed,
15: Reed, who has an interesting take on return on investment. And it's not so much about money as it is return when you pay some attention to somebody that is in your life having a conversation with you, notwithstanding all the distractions that can come from having your phone in front of your face. Let's listen to those conversations now. We've been talking a lot about technology. I guess it's the way of the world that between AI and data breaches and all kinds of other things, that it is something that's not dominating our lives, but certainly something we need to learn more about all the time, continuous learning, and frankly deal with some of the challenges that it represents, whether it's to our privacy or to sort of our autonomy as people. And that's not scaremongering. It's just kind of talking about things that are a reality. Helping us to do that quite often here on News Talk 1010 is Mohit Rajans, who is an AI consultant and founder of ThinkStart.ca. And Mohit, good morning and thanks for being here.
16: John, always a pleasure. Thanks.
15: So a couple of things to talk about this morning. One being an initiative being undertaken by this company, Bell, in fighting these spam calls we all get. And I must say, even I sort of look at them, and half the time you're told to sort of be wary of who they are and whether they're real. Half the time they're just irritations that sort of suck you in and to have a discussion about duct cleaning or something like that. And in any event, they're both worrisome and bothersome to people, and Bell's trying to deal with that.
16: What I find interesting about this announcement that we're talking about right now through Bell is really tackling the conversation at a level that everybody can understand. We've all experienced this, and it's confusing when you have a cell phone. First of all, it's confusing when you get a physical phone call because you're often worried. You're often shaken up by why somebody would take a moment to actually physically call you. That's the society we live in. But now the fact that they're coming in places where these calls can be manipulated, where fraudulent names can be sort of one letter off from being legitimate. Bell is taking this initiative to make sure callers understand that they're on the back end trying to figure out what the source of the problem is, rather than actually trying to reprimand people for each call that's made.
15: Yeah, and I mean, people are even uncertain a lot of the time just about whether they should answer, because they've heard, I think in some respects correctly, that if you actually even answer the call, you are subjecting yourself potentially to some consequences, even if it just means more calls coming later.
16: I think the other part of this we forget is, for many people, you're not always being, think about our ecosystem of our health organizations and number of phone calls you might receive from different practitioners. School organizations don't necessarily have their numbers listed between cell phones. And so I think Bell's initiative here is also to make sure that you, as the user, actually feel comfortable in understanding that, yes, you will be communicated with through various types of communication. And this first level support will at least mitigate. Now, to that point, just yesterday, my 75-year-old mother got a text message from what she thought was me, saying, hey, I've lost my phone, call this number and help me out. And she called me right away to make sure, and she knows because we have these conversations. So I want to point out to the listener that this is just one level that you have to protect yourself from when it comes down to this level of fraud.
15: Exactly. And I think that's advice we have to keep offering to everybody, not just to older people, all the time. Just be wary and watch these emails carefully. I got several last week and I sent them along to the people who helped me with my income tax return because I was concerned that it was real, but it wasn't. And there's ways to tell that. You just have to look at them carefully before you even open them. We also were going to talk this morning about cyber breaches and how data breaches and how they really are costing Canadians and companies a lot of money each time they happen. We hear about them in the news. We worry about them from the standpoint of privacy, but there's a cost.
16: Yeah, this is a very interesting report that's coming out of IBM and Canadian Newswire, really quoting the cost at being 7.11 million, John. Think about that. What they're saying basically is the average cybersecurity breach for a corporation can cost up to $7 million. And when it comes down to everything from operations to getting it back online to making sure that customers are protected in the future. This points to something that's going to create a problem in what we were thinking was AI for all. So on one hand, you think to yourself, hey, we really need to help everybody get access to technology. But if you don't have cybersecurity, you don't want people accessing all of this new technology. So it's going to become a trickle-down effect.
15: And I think people don't realize as well how much bad guys out there are attempting to breach systems for companies that they do business with all the time. They seem to be trying, and it's really a matter of how much by way of effective defenses companies have in place, knowing that from time to time those defenses won't work and there will be a breach like we've been discussing. But the attempts to breach the data of companies is unrelenting, and it just goes on continuously.
16: It's all connected, right, John? This is all physical infrastructure that's now connected to software, to outside suppliers, to all different types of people. When I advise companies, I tell them, do not start to plug and play when it comes down to technology. You have to vet and make sure that your security is in place before you put any of this together. We do need more diligence when it comes down to all levels to understand that we can't expedite this innovation that we're talking about without thinking about security first.
15: Yep. It's just the same as I've been saying this morning. We've been talking a lot about data centers because they're in the news and they're controversial and people are worried about them. But, you know, it's what you said. Everybody has to understand they play their part. So if we're going to use the AI at work and even for our kind of random searches we do every day, day by day, and who wouldn't when it's available to you, then there's going to have to be a data center to deal with it. If we're going to worry about cyber breaches, then we're going to have to be careful in looking at emails and phone calls and texts that we receive. Companies are going to have measures in place. So it's not one of those things where you can just say, the company should look after that, or the government should deal with data centers. We're all in it together. And I hope, and these segments, I hope, help people to get a bit more educated and informed about some of the issues that are very real. Mohit Rajans, who's an AI consultant and founder of ThinkStart.ca, thanks for joining us.
16: Oh, and have a great one. Thank you for having me.
15: Yeah. And, you know, that is the bottom line here. I mean, we're inclined to sort of, especially when it comes to government, and having been in government, I've experienced this, you know, where we just say, well, the government should look after that. You know, they'll deal with it. They'll put guardrails in place. They will regulate these companies. And indeed, in the end, they are the ones that often have to pass the regulation or put the policy in place. Normally, Patty Lovett-Reed, we have her on to talk about various things that have to do with your investments and things like that. And she's going to talk about that this morning, return on investment. But it's interesting to hear her talk, as we will, about maybe a higher return than you'd get off of some stocks or bonds. Patty, good morning.
1: Good morning. I like that intro, John.
15: Yeah, well, I mean, it is an interesting way to think. And I didn't know when I first saw the article come up what it was about. And I then kind of realized, because I think we've all had the same experience. But, you know, you normally are on here talking about return on investment and how you can do best for yourselves and for your family, and some of the explanations people often need to have with respect to the miracles of compounding and all that kind of thing. But you posed the question in an article you've written: what if the best investment you'll ever make has nothing to do with money? How so?
1: Well, you know, I was actually really thinking about this after my daughter started talking to me. And she said, Mom, are you listening? And I said, yes, I am listening. And I was, of course, looking at my phone, but I was listening. And she looked at me and she said, I want you to listen with your eyes and your ears. I want you to be present. And then I started thinking about what is going on in today's environment, because you're right. I often look at, you know, investments. What's my return? How do I measure performance? How do you compare outcomes? You know, how do you compound over time? Well, if you think about what's going on today, presence is becoming very scarce. And if you think about that in economic terms, that means it's becoming more valuable. 20 years ago, John, information was scarce and attention was abundant, but that's the opposite today. I mean, it really is. I mean, if you think we live in an attention economy, but we still succeed in a trust economy. So, you know, relationships, leadership, parenting, coaching, healthcare, sales, you name it. They aren't built on attention alone. They are built on trust. So I do think if we start to look at things a little differently, presence has a measurable return on investment.
15: You make the point, and it's two little sentences, money compounds. And of course, you've explained that many times. And I think it's important for everybody, especially starting with younger people, to understand the power of compounding. But then you say, so does presence. And talk about how presence compounds over time, presence in that attention paying that you just talked about.
1: Yeah, presence has a measurable return on investment. If you think about it, presence, from my perspective, is compound interest. So if you are fully present for a 5-minute conversation, that can prevent months of misunderstanding. You know, one attentive meeting often saves 10 follow-up emails. So presence is one of those investments where the return may not appear to be immediate, but it's exponential. And so often in today's environment, you know, I hear phones are ruining society. I think my family will say that to me on occasion, but I don't think technology is the enemy. The problem isn't technology. The problem is outsourcing our attention. I think they're great tools, but, you know, who's deciding where my attention goes, me or the algorithm? So I think to answer your question, presence is becoming a competitive advantage. And AI, we're all talking about it, it can generate content. Automation can schedule meetings. Algorithms can sort of recommend products, but they can't replace genuine human attention. And increasingly, that's the differentiator.
15: Yeah, it's back to saying it isn't the technology that's the problem, it's the people using it. It's like when they talk about dogs and dogs that are, you know, misconducting themselves. And the problem isn't with dogs are dogs. It's the people that are minding the dogs that are not paying proper attention and that cause trouble to happen, because dogs are dogs. And in this case, people are the ones that can misuse their phone to the point, as you say, where, you know, you're paying attention and listening, but you're not paying full attention and investing as much in that conversation as you might. Food for thought, this is why we love to have you on, because you not only talk about finances, but also as your book you've written, Life Makes Sense. I mean, that's it's sense as in C-E-N-T-S, but also S-E-N-S-E. So thank you, Patty, for bringing that to our attention.
1: Thanks a lot, John. Have a great day.
15: We'll talk soon. You have a great day, too. And, you know, she's got a point there. I mean, it is all of this. I mean, it's a matter of my political mentor, Premier Bill Davis, who some of you will never have heard of because you're too young, but he used to say moderation in all things.
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3: Here's John Torrey.
15: John Torrey here filling in for John Moore. And one of the things we have every week when John Moore is here and when he isn't is a visit from Carmi Levy for Tech Tuesdays. And this week we talked to Carmi about the usual, trying to keep up with what's going on in technology and all the different changes and innovations that we're having to deal with. And it was interesting as always. Have a listen. Carmi Levy joins us to explain what is sometimes inexplicable. But nonetheless, Carmi, thanks for translating these things into language we can all understand. How are you doing?
4: I'm doing great. You're right. It is kind of a weird language.
15: But, well, it's one just I love. Confusing. Change happens so fast that sometimes you can't keep up. And one of the things that's happening is the opportunity that seems to be coming our way to be able to log in to Google with a selfie as opposed to trying to remember your password all the time.
4: Yeah, they're calling this selfie for sign-in. And the problem with traditional ways of signing in is if you forget your password, the workaround, so they'll send you a text message or you'll have to confirm on another device. Sometimes they're inconvenient. Sometimes they throw people off and they can't get back in. And so what they're doing is they're adding selfie for sign-in, which basically means that if you are locked out of your account, you've forgotten your password, this is a new way of recovering. So they're adding it to the list of things. So basically what it does is it asks you to record a video and you look to the left and you look to the right and you say a few things. And so this apparently, according to Google, is harder to spoof than just putting up a photo or just taking an image of your government issued ID. It's more convenient and, according to Google, more secure. I think the verdict is out on the security thing because I still think hackers will figure out ways to create deep fakes to spoof this. But I applaud the fact that they're at least trying to make this easier because that is a big source of frustration for a lot of people.

0: to people, but I have to look them up all the time because I have to remember which password I use for what, and it generally becomes a fairly frustrating exercise.
1: Yeah. So, I mean, you know, I think here the message is, so Google is making it available globally. If you're inclined, go into the settings and turn it on. It's just another option. And it'll mean, I don't know, maybe a slightly less chance of us being locked out of our accounts in frustration. And maybe I won't be getting those calls from people who are frustrated because I get them all the time.
0: Well, I'm sure you do. another development that's of interest, and it all is in the same area, you know, to do with facial recognition and how people use it and protecting their own privacy, is something that seems to have come up in Britain called adversarial clothing. Explain.
1: Yeah. Yeah, so basically you go outside and you walk past someone's house and they have a Ring doorbell, and it's gathering, it's shooting footage of you, or you walk into a business and they want to record your face for facial recognition. Well, maybe you don't want your face recorded. And so there are a number of designers in New York who are introducing, glasses that spoof these surveillance systems. In other words, the camera tries to do facial recognition, but because they're wearing glasses that have anti-surveillance features built into them, they are unable to record their faces and use them for recognition purposes. So they don't just block UV rays. They also block infrared. They block blue light. They block all sorts of different kinds of spectrum, which makes it very difficult for these systems to determine who you are. So basically, you're messing with the system and you're saying, I will not be surveilled.
0: So that incredibly loud plaid suit that you're wearing these days, Carmi Levy, is your way of trying to deal with protecting your own privacy.
1: Oh, you busted me because, you know, I clearly have no fashion sense, John.
0: But I didn't say that. I said you were, you know, calculating in how you chose your clothing based on protecting your privacy. But it's just interesting you could do that because there's no question now. You have to assume anywhere you go. I mean, whether it's coming up to somebody's front door, as you said, or walking by a business or walking in front of a car, that you're being recorded. And that's proven to be very good for law enforcement and all that kind of thing. But it's certainly means that you're on public display pretty much all the time.
1: You certainly are, and that is a concern. And in many cases, some of these, some of them are come in the form of clothing, and they will use patterns that also mess up with the recognition software, the algorithms. And so, you know, there are some people who will not leave their house without putting on a hat and a face mask, and they will use that, you know, sort of as a way of staying anonymous. It really is a thing. We do. You're absolutely right. We have no presumption of privacy now the moment we step out of the house in the morning, and it's only going to get worse as these systems become more interconnected, more driven by artificial intelligence, so that footage then gets shared on networks and then it can be scanned looking for signs that you were where you say you were. Kind of frightening, and it's only going to get worse as the technology gets better. So why not fight back with a little bit of fashion?
0: Okay, Carmi, so what you and our listeners are about to hear is a gentleman by the name of Bill Oliver, and he's a progressive Conservative Party member of the Legislative Assembly of New Brunswick, and he was speaking in the legislature, and we're going to play it so people can hear what he had to say, and then you'll tell us, well, what's unusual about this, because people might hear it and think, oh, that's just people talking in the legislature. Let's hear what he had to say.
2: Citizens often develop expectations that exceed the powers actually granted to those offices. Here's a more natural flowing version of that section that reads like a legislative speech rather than a series of short points. Madam Speaker, one of my concerns with this legislation is the potential gap between what New Brunswickers may reasonably expect this office to accomplish and what the office will actually have the authority to do.
0: So people may have missed the part in the middle, which you'll maybe help them draw some attention to, where he says, here's a more natural flowing version of that section. What was going on there?
1: Anyone who's ever used ChatGPT to generate content or to write copy for them knows that when it gets to the bottom, it will then sort of make a suggestion, say, hey, here's what I gave you. But if you want something more, let me know if you want me to try shaping it a little bit, make it a little bit more precise for your particular needs. So basically, this is what's known as a tell, a sign that a chatbot like ChatGPT was used to create this. A normal human wouldn't write this. And clearly, whoever wrote that speech cut and pasted the copy right out of the chatbot, put it into a document, handed it over to Mr. Oliver, and he read it in the legislature without even bothering to read it beforehand, and he clearly didn't realize that he was reading AI-generated copy. It's a huge affront to the House. It's a huge affront to citizens who assume that the people that they elect are a little bit smarter about using AI and actually will use their own words

0: when they speak in the legislature, not an AI creation.
1: Sorry. Just briefly before we go to our last item, does that apply if you just have AI sort of polish a thing? I guess that's what he might have done, because it said, here's a more natural way to say the same thing. So somebody had done some work at some point, and they gave him a more flowing way to say it, but he got busted.
0: It's possible. And it isn't, we didn't see the full exchange, so it's hard to tell if it was, AI original or sort of an adaptation of something that a human wrote. But it's pretty clear that AI was involved pretty significantly. And it's also pretty clear that Mr. Oliver failed to read this over beforehand.
1: Yeah,
0: and that's the affront. Oh, you're going to give a speech. Here's some copy. Just read it. It's fine. And to me, that's, if that were my MPP or my MLA or my MP, I would just be beside myself and I would never vote for them again.
1: So search traffic is down quite a lot, and it's given publishers reason for some second thought about Google.
0: Yeah, so we are seeing, so basically what's happening, there's a term called Google Zero, which is basically when Google Search stops sending traffic to your website. And what's happening is a lot of websites now, the way Google works is it sends indexes, bots, out onto the internet, and it scans websites. And for decades, it was doing that to feed its search engine. And that was fine, because Google finds you, and then it can send traffic to you. And if you own a website, if you're a publisher, if you're a company that depends on traffic, you love that kind of thing. Well, what's happening now, they're not just using it for indexing, they're using it for AI, and that's killing traffic. Traffic's down 40% to websites because Google is no longer referring it to them. It is, in fact, generating AI summaries, and it's keeping all the money for itself. So there are a lot of businesses, a lot of publishers, so Reddit, Politico, Reuters, The Economist, Time, they're all trying to get Google to stop using or stop scanning their sites for content because they don't want to feed the AI machine. And there's this sort of great debate over, do you tell Google to go away, or do you still allow them to index your site? And increasingly, people are saying, Google, stop. We're sick of you.
1: So that's bad for the Google business, and I guess it remains to be seen what it does for the publishers.
0: Very much so. It's almost like walking a high wire, because you still want to have some referral traffic from the Google search engine, but you also recognize that Google is increasingly trying to put you out of business because they're using it to train their AI models. And so that is problematic, and there really is no easy answer. And a lot of companies, they're trying to resolve this with licensing deals or outright. They're just suing Google straight up.
1: Thank you very much. Learned a lot, as always, and maybe you could enlighten us by letting us know where you get one of those plaid suits that avoids the facial recognition technology.
0: Watch my Instagram feed, John.
1: Very good.
2: Crave presents Canada's hottest take on reality dating. Temptations Under the Sun, Cyprus.
3: This is not like any dating show I've ever seen.
2: Canada's most daring singles face seductive challenges and unexpected twists under the Mediterranean sun as they earn points and bet on what happens next to unlock key advantages.
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1: You may not know what mathematicians do. In fact, I don't either. But I did have the opportunity this week to interview Jacob Zimmerman. He's a Torontonian, went to school here, teaches at the University of Toronto, and just won what's the equivalent of the Nobel Prize in Mathematics. Now, I see a man like him in front of a double whiteboard with all those long equations that go on and on and on, and I have no idea what they mean. But he did manage to put a little light on that for us, and he's certainly a most interesting man and somebody who's now received global recognition, well worth listening to. I'm very honored to have here in the studio with me somebody who's been honored on a global basis. His name is Jacob Zimmerman. He is a professor of mathematics at the University of Toronto, and he's won something called the Fields Medal, and it is a medal in mathematics that is global in terms of the competition, and he is the first scholar based at a Canadian institution, namely the U of T, to win this medal. And so it is something that is international recognition. They call it akin to the Nobel Prize of Mathematics. And it was established in 1932, so it's been around for a long time, and so to win it, and it's awarded every 4 years by the International Mathematical Union to up to four mathematicians under the age of 40. So, Jacob, welcome, and congratulations.
18: Thank you so much.
1: I saw you on TV accepting the medal, and that was a proud moment, I'm sure. And then I also saw you in front of a whiteboard with what looked like it was two whiteboards, I think, in fact. So an equation that stretched across two big whiteboards, like the full size of what people would call a blackboard or a big whiteboard, not a little one.
18: Sure.
1: I must tell you, I was a sort of mediocre. I went to the same high school as you, we discovered. So right. A lot of people there were bright with math. This was not including me. And so I stand there and I look at those equations that you're doing and some things you did that earned you this medal. And I have absolutely no understanding of what you're doing. Mm. And I would probably be with other people in that your mind is a particularly adept to incredibly complicated math. But can you try to explain, there was a certain thing that you did, and I'll have to search too high and I won't even pronounce it properly, that really was the work that won you the medal. And maybe you could just explain, like, when you're doing something like that, and I'll find it here. Here it is. Zimmerman won for his contribution in the recasting of minimality as a fundamental method of arithmetic and complex algebraic geometry. And the André Oort conjecture. What does that mean? Like, why are you doing that? And why are you teaching that? And why are you researching that?
18: Sure. Thank you for the question. So math is hard to sort of parachute in and see what's going on because, it's built on so much different language and notions that you gotta sort of learn one by one to get to the point where you can understand what's even happening. It just takes a lot of background. I do something called number theory, which means that I study solutions to algebraic equations like x squared plus y squared equals 1, stuff like that.
1: That's the stuff I couldn't do, by the way, when I was in high school.
18: Well, I'm sure with the right encouragement, I'm sure you would. Math has this unfortunate reputation that some people get it, some people don't. And I think that's really sad because I think if everyone is explained patiently and given the opportunity, then there's lots of research showing that everybody can.
1: But you know what I think people, more than anything else, when they come to try to understand this, if you could offer an example of when you're doing this work on, what did you call it, number theory. Number theory.
18: Yeah.
1: How does that end up expressing itself in the business world or the science world or, you know, some world that people are in where they can say, well, I didn't realize that work, you know, led to making my life better or my work easier or some, you know, how does it fit together? Because you understand that. I sometimes don't, to be honest.
18: Sure. So math kind of breaks up not too neatly into two parts. It's what's called applied math, which is math that's already integrated with the day-to-day world. There's a math between behind like traffic signals and infrastructure. Computation, you know, all the stuff we use day to day, has math somewhere at the core of it. And then there's what's called pure math, which is math we do that's, more aesthetics based, more sort of stuff we find interesting that hasn't yet found application to the real world. So I work in pure math. So I work on sort of things that are really, more technical and more, in a way to me, I think they're more interesting sometimes. And they haven't yet found an exact correlation with a day to day world. So already, in physics, in string theory, some of the stuff I've been doing has been making some connections there, have been finding some traction. But a long time ago, we sort of decided as a society that funding research, which is just curiosity driven, sort of with no practical application at the moment, turns out down the line to have major impacts. So, you know.
1: Oh, sure. I mean, because you don't know what you're going to find.
18: That's exactly right.
1: And what you're going to find may be three things, all of which may be life changing for somebody or for some business or for some, scientific, endeavor or for medicine for that matter. I mean, how do researchers that develop, so-called miracle drugs, they work and work and work sometimes not knowing. In fact, I was hearing the other day, and this is a scientific example of where, they were doing research on a given, drug that is actually for heart, and it turned out to have a profound impact on genes as it related to the growth of cancer cells.
18: Wow.
1: And so the medicine that was given to someone was actually a heart-related pill, but it slowed the growth of cancer. Never knew that, but somebody was probably being curious. And so I'm a great believer in all of that. I just don't understand it.
18: Sure.
1: That's all. Can I talk to you about what you're doing these days? Because we've been talking a lot on the show this morning, both about data centers, and I was making the point, I was just at a dinner party last night, and everybody was talking about searches they were making, or at least the use of AI at work, and then they were doing searches at the table to find out just information that was in the conversation. And I said, well, folks, if you're going to use AI at work and you're going to use it for all these random searches, whether they have any value or not, you got to expect there's going to be a data center somewhere to process all of this. But on the other part of this, this past week, OpenAI had an instance where AI went rogue and started to sort of take more control of things they weren't asked to do. The AI wasn't asked to do it. And you're going there, I assume, again, with curiosity, partly, driving what you're going to be doing, working with them on, I think, on the safety issue, aren't you?
18: That's right. Yeah, I'm only working on the AI safety.
1: And you're, again, can you tie math and the work, things you're good at and that you've been honored for with this medal to how that's going to impact on, you know, safety for, I assume, people and companies and technology companies?
18: I certainly hope so. I mean, I think AI is even more so than we've already come to accept a really revolutionary technology in profound ways we haven't yet begun to grapple with. And there's a lot of promise there. And there's also a lot of risk there. Actually, just the other day, a bunch of employees at Frontier Labs signed a letter called Pacing the Frontier, where they talk about the need to build infrastructure such that if we need to, maybe now, maybe later, we can stop, pause, slow down, decelerate, monitor the speed at which the developments are occurring, because these systems are already extremely powerful and only going to get more powerful over time. And so I think there's a lot of room for people to come in and work on AI safety from many perspectives. For math in particular, I think math is the language in which we make things that are kind of vague and intuition that we have that isn't yet precise. We make it precise. We make it formal. We make it rigorous. Mathematics is the language by which we do that. And so I'm hoping me in particular maybe, or mathematicians writ large, to work more on the theory side so that the AI isn't just something which is sort of empirical. We kind of do trial and error and see what works. But we have some actual understanding in terms of what they're doing and how they're doing it. And if we understand them, maybe we can anticipate them. We can react to them. We can sort of approach this new world with clearer eyes.
1: Yeah, I think if somebody, I don't know if you'd agree with me or not, that the more we can try to make transparent what's going on as much as we understand it ourselves, it's going to take away some of this fear. Because while I think, I assume you'd be in the category who would say, because you're curious and you're doing this work in that domain, that this properly done, this will be a really good thing for people in the long term, but that, that right now they're a bit afraid of it.
18: I think some of the fear makes sense. I mean, I don't think panic is a useful reaction.
1: No.
18: But there are real risks, very, very serious risks that are at play. And there's certainly a lot of promise, but I think we have to proceed very carefully and consciously and slowly. We need social conversation about how to bring this stuff up. I'm going to work at OpenAI, but me as well as many other employees there and other labs who have spoken up at various levels about the need to approach this issue very cautiously and not sort of race ahead blindly.
1: Final question. Are you worried as an educator about this? Because, you know, in general, are you worried about our ability to have people reason and develop critical thought and so on? Even as a mathematician, it all still applies.
18: Not so much. I'm more on the optimistic side there. I think people will end up learning the skills that they need to function in our world in a productive manner. So those skills might change. Like, you know, we don't multiply numbers as well as we used to because we have calculators, and I think that's okay. We do other things.
1: Yeah, true.
18: Likewise, I think AI is a very powerful tool for learning. I use it all the time to learn all sorts of things way outside my domain, together with professionally. And I think people are very able. I'm very optimistic to sort of react in a credible way.
1: My guest has been Jacob Zimmerman, who is a U of T math professor, but more so than that, he's a globally recognized mathematician who's just won the biggest prize in mathematics. And we're very proud of you as a Canadian that has excelled. And we punch above our weight in a lot of these areas, but sometimes people don't get recognized for these kinds of honors that are bestowed on people who work in fields that we don't understand as well. But I think you've helped me understand a little better what you're doing. And I thank you for doing it, and thank you for putting your brain to good use. And I look forward to hearing about the work you're going to be doing at OpenAI and at the U of T.
18: I really appreciate it. Thank you so much.
1: Thank you, Jacob. Thanks for coming in.
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28: Here's the forecast from the AM 800 Weather Center. Sunny for the day with a north wind up to 20 kilometers an hour, a high of 26, feeling like 31 with the Humidex. Clear skies this evening and overnight with a low of 10. Tomorrow, sunny for the day, a high of 29 or 84 Fahrenheit. Wednesday, a mix of sun and cloud with a 30% chance of showers, a high of 30. And Thursday, cloudy with a small chance of rain, a high of 27.
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1: White Coat Wednesdays are, of course, one of the highlights of Moore in the Morning, whether it's John Torrey or John Moore in the saddle. And Dr. Mitch visited us this week and talked about body fat. And, of course, we all have to worry about that to one degree or another. And we'll follow that by the usual dollop of useless information. All information is useful. But, of course, our friend Nick Mirano provides us with information that he would describe sometimes as useless. Dr. Mitch is now with us, our medical correspondent. Good morning, Dr. Mitch.
31: Good morning to you, sir.
1: I was saying to the listeners before you came on that I would be interested to know personally about this study out, first of its kind, that says that where you carry your body fat is directly linked to brain aging. And I was wondering, when I listen to you talk, I'm going to find out what this says about me.
31: Oh boy, are we in trouble? No. This is a lovely, lovely study that pulls together information that most of us sort of suspected for a while. It's in Nature, Mental Health. And they basically looked at a huge data set, the 18,000 people in the UK Biobank database. And they basically tracked them down. They figured out where is your fat. And they put them in a special X-ray machine called a DEXA scanner, low-dose radiation that tells the difference between bone and soft tissue and fat. And that way they had an accurate indication of, one, how much fat they had, two, where the fat was. Was it in their arms? Was it in their hips? Was it in their legs? Was it mainly in their belly and the organs in their belly? And it turned out they then looked at brain scans and function. They gave the people tests to see how well their brains were working. And as many of us would have suspected, the worst fat, the most dangerous fat, was the fat that had accumulated around your organs in your belly, the so-called visceral fat, the beer belly. And that makes sense because we know that that fat seems to be much more metabolically active. We know that it makes all sorts of hormones and other messengers, inflammatory markers, inflammatory causers, inflammatory things that worsen inflammation. So we could have suspected that that would make sense. Now, the only problem with that is you and I don't have a choice as to where our fat gets laid down. You eat, the extra calories go wherever the body decides it wants to put them. And you cannot spot reduce. You cannot spot lose fat. So you can do all the abdominal crunches you want or whatever you're going to do to reduce or tighten up your tummy muscles, but the fat is still going to be there. Fat is removed from the body where as the body decides and it just goes. And you know this because if you've seen people who've taken these GLP-1 agonists, they develop what we call Ozempic face, where the face just totally thins out. And that's because they've lost fat in the face that fills it out, that gives it form. Well, I don't know about you, but for most of us, that's not where I want to lose my fat. And so again, it highlights the fact that you can't choose where you're going to lose your fat, but you really have to make an effort to keep the fat off, especially if it's around the belly. And the other thing that this tells me as a scientist is I cannot just use the BMI to chart obesity. BMI is that measure of your body mass index. It's your body weight in kilos divided by your height in meters, meters squared it becomes. And we normally say that if you're over 30, the BMI is more than 30, you're overweight, you're fat. But what if you're a muscular weight trainer, or a muscular football player, or a muscular hockey player, or a muscular athlete of any sort? That'll be a false number. And so we may have to turn to more accurate indications of where your fat is, such as measuring your waist circumference, such as measuring your waist to hip ratio. So a very important study. It reminds us that it's really important to be careful about the weight and to try and keep it off. And that me as a scientist, I need to be careful how I'm measuring it.
1: So one of the other things you bring to our attention, and I assume there's a reason for the specific mention of fluorescent lit emergency rooms, but in those emergency rooms, there's a worsening crisis happening. And is that related at all to the story we talked about this week of 1 in 10 of the emergency room physicians actually leaving that area of specialty?
31: It's more about the length of time that people are waiting, and specifically people who've been admitted with a psychiatric problem. It's bad enough if you have an issue that requires that you get admitted to the hospital. Getting you into a bed upstairs out of the emergency room is taking far too long. And that's for all sorts of reasons. The basic one being there are no beds upstairs. Not that the physical beds aren't there. They are. The physical beds just don't have the nursing and orderly and unit coordinator and additional important staff to support those beds. You have beds being closed and you have people being forced to stay in a bed longer than they really need to because there's no resources in the community to discharge them to. So that's generally, but it turns out if you have a mental health issue, it's even worse. You wait a lot longer than a person with a quote unquote medical condition to get into a psychiatric ward. Now, one of the ways this has been dealt with is in PEI, one of their hospitals did that, and we did that with one of our hospitals in the emergency here in Montreal. We created a specific psychiatric emergency itself, so that a patient would have a more protected environment, a more conducive environment to them getting better or not getting worse than they might if they were just hanging in a bed in a corridor.
1: Dr. Mitch, as always, very interesting and insightful, and some lessons to be learned, especially on the body fat, even if you can't control where it goes. So thank you very much for all that.
31: My pleasure. Have a good one.
4: Totally useless information.
5: So we've all shuffled decks, right? Some of us don't.
6: Oh, you're a deck shuffler. Listen,
5: some of us play with a full deck. Some of us don't. But those of you
6: who play. Nick plays with his, I'll tell you that.
5: Those of you who do play with a full deck, meaning 52 cards, a proper shuffle of 52 card deck creates an order that almost certainly never existed before and likely will never again because of the astronomical number of possible permutations. So the scale of 52.
7: Nick said permutations.
5: That's right. When you shuffle these cards, the reason why it's an astronomical permutation is because the 52 factorial equals approximately 8.066 times 10 to the 67th power, meaning 8 followed by 67 zeros. This number is so immense that if every person on Earth had shuffled cards every second since the Big Bang, we would still be nowhere near exploring all the possible orders, making any specific order incredibly unique.
7: That's what Nick called his first sexual encounter at age 45, the Big Bang.
5: The Big Bang. It was a Big Bang, and it was a theory. The Big Bang was a theory, 100%.
7: Fantasy more than a theory.
5: Exactly.
7: Okay, ready?
5: Yes.
7: I like this one.
5: Okay.
7: The brain consists of approximately 86 billion neurons. Now, that's astronomical in itself.
5: It is.
7: 86 billion neurons. Each neuron performs thousands of connections at a time. So you would need, get ready for this one. This is how complex the brain is. You'd need a supercomputer just to calculate the amount of connections that the billions of neurons are making in your brain. That's how astronomical the number is.
5: It is astronomical.
7: So all these AI and supercomputers and stuff like that, wake up, folks.
5: Yeah.
7: Our brain works at like a billion times faster.
5: It does. And those who are missing some what do you call them, neurons?
7: See? He doesn't even remember that.
5: Yes. So those who are missing some neurons are morons. That's what we get out of that.
7: They're on in general.
5: Let's stay with the brain then. The human brain is composed of 73% water, which is a high percentage that underscores the importance of hydration for optimal brain function. And even mild dehydration, as little as 2%, can impair attention.
7: Yep.
5: Hang on. I lost my thought. Wait a minute.
7: Have a sip of water.
5: Hang on 1 second. Let me take a sip of water. Hang on. Okay. Where was I? Oh, yes. It can impair attention, memory, and cognitive skills.
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8: From the National Newsroom of the Canadian Press, I'm Don Mitchell. Many WestJet travelers were left searching for Plan B after the airline's 4,400 flight attendants walked off the job early Sunday. The airline had already begun grounding planes and canceling flights ahead of the strike, saying affected passengers would be refunded or reaccommodated as applicable. However, customers Carissa Fontaine and Carissa Sen said getting help from WestJet has been a challenge after repeated flight cancellations left them stranded overnight at Toronto's Pearson International Airport.
10: They can't help us. They tell us to call, but anytime you call, no one... they just hang up on you.
8: Contract talks are ongoing in Calgary. At the heart of the issues are wages and compensation for ground duties that QP says are inadequate, while WestJet argues its rejected offer included boarding pay and a major first-year raise. Wildfire has destroyed homes along the west side of British Columbia's Okanagan Lake and sent more residents fleeing for safety. The flames prompted the evacuation of the Okanagan Indian Band Reserve, while separate evacuation orders and alerts are up near Vernon and Armstrong. As Canadian Press reporter Jason White explains, a cold front is being blamed for winds much stronger than what had been originally forecast.
11: Gusts were expected to reach up to 70 kilometers per hour in the Okanagan, but the BC Wildfire Service says its crews on the ground observed sustained 80 kilometer an hour winds over the fire and 115 kilometer an hour winds at elevation. It says those winds caused significant challenges, and the firefighters and aircraft were unable unable to hold back the Bradley Creek fire.
8: The Wildfire Service reports almost half of the province's 130 wildfires are burning out of control. Meanwhile, there are air quality alerts in Washington State, Oregon, Idaho, and Montana. Smoke from wildfires in eastern Washington and Oregon, as well as Canada, are expected to bring hazy skies to the northwest through at least Monday. ABC News correspondent Alex Stone is in Spokane.
2: This area was, for the first time ever, under what's called a PDS, which is a relatively new term used for wildfires, a particularly dangerous situation red flag warning issued by the National Weather Service. And whenever those are issued, and they are rare, that is when these typically break out.
8: Authorities say wildfires in eastern Washington state have forced the evacuation of 60,000 people in the Spokane area. At least 600 homes, businesses, and other structures have reportedly been destroyed. And President Donald Trump's pattern of threatening new attacks on Iran, then pulling back, continued through the weekend. On Friday, Trump warned of a strong military response, but by Saturday night announced progress in negotiations. ABC's Matt Rivers is in Amman, Jordan.
3: Trump posting online, "I have agreed for the future benefit of the world and likewise the survival of a successful and prosperous Iran to cancel the attacks subject to being able to rapidly make a deal." He goes on to say any deal would include reopening the Strait of Hormuz and the end of what he calls the Iranian nuclear threat.
8: Trump credited Gulf allies, including Saudi Arabia, for persuading him to give diplomacy more time. This is the Canadian Press. In sports, it appears if Kevin Gausman's time with the Toronto Blue Jays has come to an end, the veteran right-hander was traded by the Jays to the Chicago Cubs tonight, according to several media reports. Those same reports say the Blue Jays are getting outfielder Britt Bateman and infielder Ty Sothesine, both prospects, in return. Gausman was one of Toronto's most reliable starters for five seasons. Jose Fermin hit a tie-breaking single in the ninth inning, and the visiting St. Louis Cardinals beat the Toronto Blue Jays 5-1 Sunday, avoiding a three-game sweep. The Cards used a four-run ninth inning to win for just the fifth time in the past 17 games. Blue Jays closer Louis Barland, who hadn't allowed a run since July 10th, took the loss. And the opening day of men's singles main draw action was rained out at the National Bank Open in Montreal. Only two of 14 scheduled matches were completed as rainy weather continuously disrupted play at IGA Stadium. The tournament is scheduled to resume tomorrow morning. From the Canadian Press, I'm Don Mitchell.
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28: Here's the forecast from the AM 800 Weather Center. Sunny for the day with a north wind up to 20 kilometers an hour, a high of 26, feeling like 31 with the Humidex. Clear skies this evening and overnight with a low of 10. Tomorrow, sunny for the day, a high of 29 or 84 Fahrenheit. Wednesday, a mix of sun and cloud with a 30% chance of showers, a high of 30. And Thursday, cloudy with a small chance of rain, a high of 27.
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0: from the heartland of America and the gateway to the West. Good morning, good evening, wherever you may be across the nation, around the world. I'm George Norrie. This is Coast to Coast AM. Emerging artist bumper music for the first couple hours tonight. You'll love them. And later tonight, climate engineering. Here's what's happening. Walls of flames destroyed at least 600 homes and other structures in the Indian Trail neighborhood in more areas of Spokane, Washington, amid one of the worst natural disasters in the city's history. Home after home caught fire and exploded into flames along with trees. Loud explosions could be heard through the smoke as the wildfire that started earlier in the afternoon on Saturday on the West Plains continued to destroy much of what was in its path. 60,000 people have evacuated that area. 60,000. President Donald Trump says he has called off anticipated strikes on Iran this weekend, subject to being able to rapidly make a deal with the Islamic regime. The president said on Truth Social on Saturday evening that although he remains locked and loaded to launch an attack, he halted the strikes in hopes of reaching a peace deal. Mr. Trump's announcement came after reports claimed he was talked down by Saudi Crown Prince Mohammed bin Salman over concerns that future strikes could dramatically escalate the conflict in the Middle East. With more on the activities, here's our Tom Danheiser. Tommy?
1: Well, George, U.S. President Donald Trump says an agreement with Iran is imminent, with negotiations set to begin on Monday. Iranian President Masoud Pezeshkian urges the U.S. to remain committed to the Memorandum of Understanding signed between the two countries in June and says the interim deal will be the center of gravity of Tehran's foreign relations in the future. Iranian Foreign Minister Abbas Araghchi says negotiations between Tehran and Oman around the management of the Strait of Hormuz are in the final stages. Both Iran and Oman's territorial waters border the Strait of Hormuz, the key waterway through which about 20% of the global oil consumption is normally shipped. Meanwhile, Israeli forces continue to bombard Gaza, killing at least 18 Palestinians on Sunday, as health authorities say there has been a record rise in killings in the Strip in July. And oil prices fell sharply on Sunday evening as investors watched the latest back and forth in the U.S. war with Iran. S&P futures reacted slightly, inching up about half a percentage point. George?
0: Thank you, Tom. The scope of cyber attacks on U.S. water systems has grown to include at least seven states and maybe far wider, officials and experts warned, as the authorities raced to safeguard the nation's water supply against an assault that increasingly appeared to be the work of Iran. Charles R. Smith is with us today, an expert on technology. Charles, is this war ever going to get over?
2: Yeah, I suspect it will eventually end. We're going to run out of ammo, and so are they. So at that point, you really can't throw much more. This latest in the cyber attacks, we've been warning about those for years. Most of the systems that were attacked either had no password or were using a password of admin. So all of you out there who've watched Spaceballs and have your password controlling all of those water supplies set to 1, 2, 3, 4, 5, I suggest you move on to something a little bit more sophisticated. So all in all, I am watching this with a somewhat mild interest as the back and forth of missiles, the reports of the Chinese potentially sending surface-to-air missile systems, man pads, man portable systems to Iran, and the reaction of the administration so far to all of this. At this point, once again, the kind of airstrikes that we've been unloading on Iran have been relatively small and average, despite the words, you know, World War II, record-setting, et cetera, et cetera. When the B-52s and the B-1s start rolling out big time,
0: yep,
2: you know, you'll notice the difference very quickly.
0: You're right about that. Charlie, thanks for your observation. The water system is precious. We got to protect it. If we truly live on after the physical body fails, is it possible that we eventually come back? For over 50 years, researchers at the University of Virginia School of Medicine have been quietly building an undeniable database of reincarnation. They have scientifically documented thousands of cases of young children who possess historically verifiable memories, hidden birthmarks, and impossible knowledge of past lives that they couldn't possibly know. Here to break down the hard science of reincarnation is the host of our podcast, Shades of the Afterlife, Sandra Champlain. Sandra, what a story.
3: Oh, it sure is, George. Building upon the incredible 40-year research of Dr. Ian Stevenson, the current team at the University of Virginia is led by child psychiatrist Dr. Jim Tucker, who has now documented over 2,500 cases of children worldwide who possess memories of past lives. Now, most of these cases come from the Far East, but the research includes American examples from families who did not believe in reincarnation. Take Ryan Hammonds, an Oklahoma boy from a Baptist family who recalled 55 accurate details of a past life of a Hollywood extra named Marty Martin. Of course, James Leininger, who remembered being a World War II fighter pilot, accurately describing many things, including the names of a specific aircraft carrier and a pilot he never met. And remember young Jamie, whose memories of being the architect of the Titanic were so vivid that as a little boy, he actually drew the ship's complex floor plans completely from memory. And George, nearly 20% of the kids in this research database have physical birthmarks or impairments that perfectly match the scars and fatal injuries of the deceased individuals they remember. But researchers are left with a massive question. 100 years ago, there were only 2 billion people on planet Earth. Currently, we have over 8 billion. So if only reincarnation exists, where did all these extra souls come from? Is it possible that while fragments of our soul return to Earth for a new experience, the vast, magnificent core of who we really are remains fully awake and alive in the spirit world? Well, that may be a question we only get the answer to on the other side. Thank you, George.
0: Great report. And what's new with Shades of the Afterlife, Sandra?
3: Well, George, episode 302 is out, and it's proof we never die. Vertical near-death experiences, greeting committees, and spirit signs. You'll also hear some of my very top reasons to believe in the afterlife and get some tools that you can connect with your own loved ones in spirit right now.
0: Great. Thanks, Sandra. A little bit later on in the program tonight, Tom will tell you how you can listen to Sandra Champlain and the other great podcasters on the Paranormal Podcast Network. Well, this week, little JonBenet Ramsey would have been 36 years old. Folks, can you believe that? She was killed when she was 6 years old back in 1996. In a moment, Charles Bothros Jr. joins us, author of the book, Who Killed JonBenet Ramsey? A story that is still unsolved. That's next on Coast to Coast AM.
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0: And welcome back to Coast, George Norrie with you. We've got a story that we're going to discuss for the next couple hours that we have talked about for years on this program. It remains unsolved. It's one of the most heartbreaking stories I've ever come across in my life. On the night of Christmas night, 1996, a little six-year-old girl, Jeanne-Benet Ramsey, was killed in her family's home in Boulder, Colorado. She was reported missing early on December 26, and her body was found about 7 hours later in the basement of the house. Her skull had been fractured, a garrote was tied around her neck, and the autopsy determined that the cause of death was asphyxiation by strangulation associated with cranial cerebral trauma. A friend of ours wrote a book about that. Charlie Bosworth Jr., a New York Times and Amazon author of at least 7 true crime books, millions of books in print as e-books and audiobooks as well. He developed an expertise in writing about crime in the courts in 27 years as a daily newspaper reporter, including 20 years with the St. Louis Post-Dispatch. That's how I knew Charlie. He also has reported for the New York Times and the Chicago Tribune. Wrote a book with the famed then late pathologist Cyril Wecht, who killed Jeanne-Benet Ramsey, and I thought he'd be the person to bring back on this coming up anniversary. She would have been 36 years old, Charlie. Can you believe that?
12: Isn't that remarkable? It's so hard to believe that we're looking at 30 years this December that this whole insane case happened, and we're still talking about it being unsolved.
0: Precious little girl, it's one of the strangest stories I've ever come across. When you first heard about that, what did you think?
12: It was what, you know, I think the most interesting reaction came from Dr. Wecht, who was spending the holidays out of the country and reading probably the New York Times. And he saw the story and he saw a picture of Jeanne-Benet performing at one of the beauty pageants. And he said he was totally confused by the story about a six-year-old girl when he was looking at the picture. And he said it looked like a young adult woman posing in costume in the beauty pageant. And he said she looked like she was 6 going on 25. And he said for a few minutes, he had a hard time understanding what the story and the photo was all about. And that's what we're left with. It's such a strange case. And those of us who've covered crime for decades, when you hear of a little girl, murdered, in her home, it sounds like something that's going to be wrapped up pretty quickly. And of course the old theory about how you investigate a crime like that, you look at the in-laws before you look at the outlaws. Mm-hmm. They would have looked at the family first, anybody that was in the home, and then they would have looked, outside, for possible intruders. All of that, just got thrown in a cocked hat. It just, the entire investigation, was corrupted. I don't mean financially corrupted or evilly corrupted. I mean, it was corrupted by, poor performance by the police starting out and some odd, idiosyncrasies and performances by the family, by the parents. Who, against what all of us would think was common sense, refused to cooperate with the police after the first couple of hours. And that just fed into, the kind of story, George, you said you've never seen. I've never seen anything like it. I've covered a number of missing child cases, and usually, they're solved pretty quickly. And as this went on, I couldn't believe that we were watching another year go by, without any solid advancement in the case.
0: Well, Charlie, when I was talking with Tom about getting you back on the program, and it just hit me when I saw the date of her birth that she would have been 36 years old. My God, 30 years have gone by already.
12: That's right. That's right. She would have been 36, and her father is 82 now, which seems weird. We've seen John Ramsey all these years, and her brother is now 39 sometime this year.
0: And Patsy, the mother, died of ovarian cancer, so she's
12: she was
0: not
12: 49 when she died. Right. Yeah.
0: It was said now. The family was suspected in the beginning, and people talked about the brother, they talked about the father and the mother. They were exonerated by what was called some DNA evidence. Can you tell us about that?
12: Well, the DNA exists at several levels in this investigation. I'm not an expert, but I can discuss it a little bit, at least.

0: a DNA sample, unidentified male sample mixed in with some blood and some body fluids that couldn't be identified in JonBenet's underwear. The DNA came from a male, but it was unidentified. It did not match John Ramsey, did not match Burke Ramsey, didn't match anybody that they tested. So that was a remarkable quandary for the investigators. Later, and it is probably the newest development in the case, is the development of DNA called touch DNA, which the technicians, the scientists have discovered that even the slightest touch from any part of the body leaves behind DNA particles.
1: Could be a finger, could be anything, right?
0: Yeah, absolutely, absolutely. And they found some of that in the waistband of JonBenet's tights that she had on the night when they were at the Christmas party the night before, and then also overnight when she was put to bed in her clothes because she'd fallen asleep on the way home. So they found this touch DNA, and they've been testing it for some time now, and I'm not aware of any specific results that have been announced. John Ramsey has talked to the police chief in Boulder and has expressed his confidence that the police are pursuing it accurately and vigorously, and he's convinced that this could solve the crime. But we haven't heard anything specifically from that, and it can take a very long time, a surprisingly long time. I just dealt with a case that where DNA testing took months and months and even into years, and then finally the DNA was matched in the database. And that's the other part of that quandary. Even if they can identify and categorize the DNA, they then have to match it to someone for it to have any value. And unless the donor is in the DNA database, that may not happen. They may not be able to match the DNA to an existing person.
1: And it's very conceivable, Charlie, that whoever killed her may be still alive, right?
0: Could be, absolutely. If, you know, there are theories that it was a fairly young person, and somebody in their 20s, or even 30s, would only be in their 60s now. And of course you've got John Ramsey, who's 82, and he's had years of dealing with this, decades. So they very well could be. On the other hand, a case like this, when you go past 30 years, you've got a lot of people that you're talking about, that you're looking at, who die. And that just complicates the case that much more.
1: And we're looking at 50 some years on Jimmy Hoffa, Charlie, in crazy stuff, isn't it?
0: That's right. That's right.
1: There was a guilty plea by a Colorado State Crime Lab technician about manipulating evidence in a number of criminal cases. Did that include the JonBenet Ramsey case?
0: The reports I've seen so far suggest that it does. I don't know that for a fact at this point. I think they're still looking into that because the reports that I've seen say it could impact hundreds of cases. Some of the data was manipulated or omitted from reports. And we don't know how that would affect the JonBenet case, whether it does at all. But her case was one of those, I guess, that came before this technician. So they're looking into that currently to see if that impacts it at all. And if it does, how so? What is it, something that that would lead to an advancement in the case, a break? Or was it just something where some unimportant factor was omitted? And at this point, we just don't know. But it's an incredibly disturbing event for the police, especially the police in Colorado,

0: who depend on these technicians and these reports in their efforts to solve hundreds of cases every week.
1: Charlie, if you were to write Who Killed JonBenet Ramsey over again today, would it be different from what you wrote years ago?
0: I think it would. Cyril and I, and Dr. Wecht, my co-author, was not only a world-renowned forensic pathologist, and I think a genius in the field, but he was also a lawyer. I used to kid him about being an underachiever. We went through the records over and over again.
1: Hold on for a second, Charlie. We're going to hit a little break. We'll come back and let me ask you that question again when we come right back. We're talking with Charlie Bosworth Jr. about the case of JonBenet Ramsey. She would have been 36 years old this week. My God. Here's our first emerging artist, The Illusion Box from Page, Arizona. Out in the Wildlife is the name of the song.
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10: Here's the forecast from the AM 800 Weather Center. Sunny for the day with a north wind up to 20 kilometers an hour, a high of 26, feeling like 31 with the Humidex. Clear skies this evening and overnight with a low of 10. Tomorrow, sunny for the day, a high of 29 or 84 Fahrenheit. Wednesday, a mix of sun and cloud with a 30% chance of showers, a high of 30. And Thursday, cloudy with a small chance of rain, a high of 27.
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1: We'll take your calls next hour with Charlie Bodhorst Jr. as we talk about the case of who killed JonBenet Ramsey. 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
1: And welcome back. George Norrie along with Charlie Bosworth Jr. We're talking about the book, Who Killed JonBenet Ramsey, as we approach her birth date, which is just in a few days, August 6th. She'd be 36 years old. Charlie, we were talking about your book and if you would change things today based on what you did years ago.
9: I think the book would be different. We concluded, based on all of the records and all of the investigative information that we could compile at the time, and we did this within the first year of her death, so things were still pretty fresh and incomplete. We concluded that it was an inside job. That someone in the family or someone with a close proximity inside the house had to be responsible. We did not find enough evidence to support the intruder theory that somebody got in, such as through the basement window. And by process of elimination, we were convinced that Patsy Ramsey wrote the ransom note. I still tend to believe that that's the case.
1: It was written on her notepaper. And the bizarre thing about all of this, Charlie, and you correct me if I'm wrong, they demanded $118,000, which was John Ramsey's bonus. Who would know that?
9: Exactly. And there were multiple things in the note, the ransom note. There was a phrase, John, use your good Southern common sense. Well, what kidnapper is going to say that? And it sounds like the kind of thing that Patsy Ramsey would say. And at one point in the note, the phrase "and hence" was used. And that's kind of an archaic phrase that you don't hear used very often. And she used it again in her, Christmas message the very next year. So there were all those kinds of things. And the handwriting expert that was consulted originally eliminated everybody who he had a sample from except for Patsy. He couldn't say that she did it. He couldn't rule her out. So it just, you know, it was a three-page note. And the expert said it was written by a right-handed person using their left hand. Block printing, and the expert said it would be excruciating for the left hand to do that and would probably take 30 minutes. Again, it's not the kind of thing a kidnapper does if he's afraid of being discovered at the scene of the crime, using a paper and pen found in the house. So usually kidnappers don't wait to find that in the house where they go to commit the kidnapping. The bonus is another factor. The $118,000, not only is it an oddity because it was John Ramsey's bonus for the year, but kidnappers don't ask for $118,000. They ask for $1 million or $5 million, especially with a wealthy family like this. And so it made no sense at all.
1: And they don't hang around a crime scene, Charlie, writing a note. They get out of there.
9: Exactly. They don't write a three-page note. The note is usually two lines. It starts out by saying that we represent a small faction of international people. It just makes no sense at all. No group of kidnappers calls themselves a small faction. So it's just very strange. We determined, at least in our minds, that all of what happened was beyond the capabilities of Burke Ramsey. While he could have potentially delivered a blow to JonBenet's head if he had some heavy object, everything else is way beyond his capabilities. The garrote that was tied around her neck and of course the ransom note, are not the kind of things a 9-year-old boy would be capable of. And that left us with John Ramsey. we stopped just short of accusing John Ramsey because we didn't feel that was appropriate. We didn't have evidence proving to our satisfaction. But that was where we left our conclusions about what happened. If I were to look at it today, John Ramsey has done all of the things that an innocent person does. Rather than sulking away into the corner, into a dark corner somewhere once he was, once it was clear that he was not going to be charged, and hiding somewhere and thinking, well, I got away with it. He went public. He appeared on interview shows. He wrote a book. He even ran for public office. And he did all kinds of things and was foremost in efforts to keep the investigation alive. And those are not the kind of things that a guilty person does. So I would have to take all of that into consideration. And plus, I would have to, consider the fact that, the FBI profiler, John Douglas, who is the father of psychological profiling, for the FBI, and another person I would refer to as a genius, interviewed John Douglas at some length, John Ramsey, I'm sorry, at some length, and concluded that he was not involved, that he was not guilty in his daughter's death. In fact, he said if John Ramsey had anything to do with it, it would be the worst mistake that John Douglas had ever made in his career. He profiled the killer as a young, disorganized person, who had some familiarity with the Ramsey family, was envious of John Ramsey's success, had some familiarity with their house, and their lifestyle and their habits. And that is where I kind of differ with Douglas. I've interviewed him. He was instrumental in solving the murder in the second book I wrote, Silent Witness. And I was fortunate enough to spend a half a day with John at his office in Quantico before he retired from the FBI. And he's another man I would have to refer to as a genius. I would never, deem to contradict him or to disagree with his opinion. His, profile of the potential killer in this case, bothers me to some degree because all of those factors that I just mentioned that he is assigned to the killer, would have made him a prime suspect, from day one in this case. And I'm sure the police would have been all over, that kind of person. They'd have been double checking his alibi, double checking his DNA and his fingerprints on possibly on the ransom note. So I would have thought that a person who met John Douglas's profile, would certainly have been, and probably would have come out in the media as a prime suspect. We would be looking at a dramatically different book today. And of course, when we finished the book, we updated it later, but when we finished it the first time, we did not know that the grand jury that was impaneled in the county there in Boulder actually had voted to indict John and Patsy Ramsey on charges of placing their daughter in a dangerous situation and concealing a homicidal death. Alex Hunter, the DA, in Boulder, did not prosecute those indictments because he felt there was just not enough evidence. And he said, I'm not going to take a case into court that's an automatic loser and hold this family up to that. So there were lots and lots of things that we've learned, in the 30 years since we wrote the book. But, George, it would be a dramatically different book today.
1: And was she apparently killed, Charlie, when the parents and the brother were in the house?
9: Yes. They'd all been at a Christmas party at a friend's house Christmas night. They returned late. In fact, the information we had was that she'd fallen asleep in the car on the way home, and they carried her in and put her in bed in her clothes because they didn't want to wake her up. And
1: obviously she didn't sleep in the basement. She was probably on the second floor somewhere.
9: Right. Absolutely. The story was that they didn't realize what had happened until the next morning when Patsy got up and found the ransom note on the back stairway leading down from their bedrooms to the kitchen, which is, you have to consider whether or not that's actually true or not. There is information that JonBenet's stomach contained undigested pineapple, and it's the kind of material that would have been digested had she eaten it at the party before she came home. It would have been digested by the time she was killed. So there was some theory that she was awake at some point after she got home. That hasn't been proved, it's impossible to apply that to the situation, because we just don't know if it's accurate or not. There was one theory that she and Burke, were getting a late night snack after they got home, and she took some of his pineapple. He hit her with a Maglite that was, on the kitchen counter. None of that's been proved, and we never found anything indicating that Burke had any involvement in it at all, and he was the very first person who was completely cleared by the police. They very quickly issued a statement clearing him of any suspicion. And again, he was a 9-year-old little boy.
1: Yeah, poor kid's had to live with this all his life, huh?
9: That's right, that's right. We don't know what happened in that house overnight. We know that JonBenet had been dead for a matter of hours. I don't remember whether the body had passed into rigor mortis or not at this point.
1: Seven hours. Yeah. It probably doesn't kick in by that time.
9: No, it's usually close to 24 hours.
1: Right.
9: And then it passes away at about 48 hours. So you've got the body. And again, another fact, the kidnapper doesn't accidentally kill his victim and leave the body in the house and then write a ransom note. That doesn't make any sense. And you've got the odd situation where, sometime after noon, early afternoon, the police asked John Ramsey to take another look around the house to see if he could find anything out of place, anything missing, anything that would be unusual at all to indicate someone had been in the house. And his friend Fleet White of the Fleet Oil Company went with him. And Fleet White said that John went directly into this labyrinth of halls and rooms in the basement, went back to this room that had been earmarked to be developed as a rathskeller at some later date, and he pushed open the door that was hard to open, that was sticky, and found JonBenet's body lying on the floor in this little room that was lighted only by a bare bulb on a cord. That's always been something that people pointed to as suspicious on John Ramsey's behalf, that in this huge house, that was the first place he went to look. The police had not checked that room. Reports that I saw said that they had tried to open the door and it was so difficult to open that they assumed that nobody would have opened it, during the commission of the crime. Mm. So John finds, JonBenet's body. She had duct tape across her mouth. He immediately pulled the duct tape off. He picked up her body, carried her upstairs, laid her in the floor in the living room in front of the Christmas tree. Again, which is just a heartbreaking image when you think about it. And of course the witnesses said Patsy became hysterical and hugged, JonBenet's body. So again, you've got all kinds of violations of potential trace evidence on the body. They did find fibers from Patsy's sweater that she had on the night before and had put on again the morning that when JonBenet was found missing. They did find fibers on JonBenet's body from Patsy's sweater, but that's perfectly normal, not suspicious. And again, if they found fibers from anyone in the family, it wouldn't be suspicious. They lived there. So they're going to be fibers everywhere from their presence. But the crime scene itself was a disaster because the police did not treat it as a crime scene. When they got there, they were responding to a report of a kidnapping. This is not the kind of crime that Boulder, Colorado sees on a regular basis. They allowed family friends to come in to console the Ramseys. The pastor came in, the family's pastor came in, and they were all walking all through the house. So any possibility of finding trace evidence was destroyed. And that was just one of the things that the police did improperly in the first hours after.
1: Stay with us, Charlie. We're going to take a short break and come back and take phone calls with you and chat some more. And I want to ask you again about that $118,000 ransom note. That is still bizarre. Here's our next emerging artist, Charles Andrew Bates from Eden, North Carolina, Flight to Nowhere.
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9: From the National Newsroom of the Canadian Press, I'm Karen Rebo. A busy long weekend has turned into inconvenience and even chaos for many WestJet airline customers. Many travelers were left stranded and searching for a plan B after WestJet's 4,400 flight attendants walked off the job early Sunday. It's after a contract agreement hadn't been reached between their union and the company. The airline had already begun grounding planes and canceling flights 2 days ahead of the strike, and said many affected passengers would be refunded or reaccommodated. Now, talks between WestJet and QP have been ongoing in the carrier's home city of Calgary. Union spokesman Cameron Jones says wages and compensation for work being done on the ground are the biggest stumbling blocks.
10: At this point, we're not willing to bargain in public. However, there were several priorities that were identified by our membership that had to be addressed in this round of bargaining. At this point, the bargaining committee is trying to close that gap to get a deal that we believe is fair and that we can bring back to the membership so that we can go back to work and doing the work that we love.
9: The Canadian Chamber of Commerce says Canadians are paying the price with the work stoppage. Vice President Pascal Chan says travelers are stranded, time-sensitive goods are grounded, and businesses and communities across the country face further disruption during one of the busiest travel periods of the year. Three people have died in a single vehicle rollover in south-central Saskatchewan. RCMP were called to a grid road on George Gordon First Nation, north of Regina, shortly before 3 a.m. Sunday morning. Police say two 43-year-old men and a 42-year-old woman, all from the community, were pronounced dead at the scene. Two others who were in the vehicle were transported to hospital with minor injuries. A wildfire fanned by 115-kilometer-per-hour winds razed homes along the west side of British Columbia's Okanagan Lake, west of Vernon, early Sunday, and that forced many residents to escape to safety. That includes the Okanagan Indian Band Reserve. In a video statement on Facebook, Chief Dan Wilson said despite it being early in the emergency, the main question he keeps getting is, when can we go home?
11: The fire is still active. Firefighters are still working in areas that remain dangerous. There are places where crews still can't safely get in. There are damaged power lines, unsafe trees, damaged infrastructure, and water systems that still have to be looked at.
9: The BC Wildfire Service is beyond the Bradley Fire. Dozens more have been sparked, expanding quickly due to high winds and lightning strikes. And America's acting Attorney General Todd Blanche has issued a formal order terminating U.S. President Donald Trump's $1.8 billion anti-weaponization fund to compensate his political allies. The move late Sunday follows weeks of negotiations with two Republican senators who were blocking his nomination to become Attorney General. This is the Canadian Press. In sports, Major League Baseball teams have until 6 p.m. Eastern Time Monday to trade players. The Blue Jays got ahead of that deadline Sunday by acquiring 34-year-old right-handed pitcher Jameson Taillon from the Chicago Cubs. Then in a separate deal, the Jays sent pitcher Kevin Gausman to the Cubs for prospects Brett Bateman and infielder Ty Seufisin. The Blue Jays are coming off a 5-1 loss Sunday to the St. Louis Cardinals. Jose Fermin hit a tie-breaking single in the ninth, cracking open a 4-run inning to get the Cards the win. Blue Jays closer Louis Varland took the loss. The 4 runs off Varland matched the number he allowed in 13 appearances in June. And Quebec City judoka Julien Frascador carried Canada's flag into the closing ceremony to mark Sunday's end of the Commonwealth Games in Glasgow, Scotland. Canada finished third in the medal standings with 62 medals overall, including 19 gold. From the Canadian Press, I'm Karen Rebo.
0: It's a culinary competition of global proportions. The world will compete to crown the next global MasterChef. The fight for flavor goes international as Gordon Ramsay leads a new season of MasterChef Global Gauntlet. All new Wednesday on CTV. 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
13: Here's the forecast from the AM 800 Weather Center. Sunny for the day with a north wind up to 20 kilometers an hour, a high of 26, feeling like 31 with the Humidex. Clear skies this evening and overnight with a low of 10. Tomorrow, sunny for the day, a high of 29 or 84 Fahrenheit. Wednesday, a mix of sun and cloud with a 30% chance of showers, a high of 30. And Thursday, cloudy with a small chance of rain, a high of 27.
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1: And welcome back. George Norrie, along with Charlie Bosworth Jr. His book is called Who Killed JonBenet Ramsey? Charlie, I got to say, the bizarre part about all this for me is this ransom note with the $118,000 bonus money figure in there. I mean, not a lot of people would know that he made $118,000 in a bonus. Maybe people from his company? What do you think?
14: Oh, you're exactly right, George. And that's one of the things that everybody has seized on. In terms of who could have written the note. John Ramsey was known to be a wealthy man, had lived in a much larger than average house in a really nice neighborhood in Boulder, and was reported to be worth $18 to $20 million. And for a kidnapper to request $118,000 is just absurd. And as you said, there would be a small circle of people who knew the amount of his bonus. The bookkeeping process, at the company that he ran his own software company, from which he'd made his money. There would be people there that would know, but it wouldn't be a large group. That would be something that would be very private. The CEO's bonus would not be something that was let out so it could be chatted about in the hallways at the office. It's so bizarre that it leads you to conclude that it had to be somebody very, very close to the family or in the family to know that number. And it's an odd number. It's not like they guessed at 200,000.
1: Right.
14: And that was the right number, or 100,000. It was $118,000. And that's just not anywhere close to the kind of number a kidnapper would use, or that somebody trying to act like a kidnapper, would come up with if they didn't already know.
1: Could it have been somebody at the bank he banks at?
14: Possibly. I mean, obviously, he had to negotiate the check. It may have been a direct deposit. So somebody was aware of that. And I'm sure that everybody who came in contact with that number, was investigated, if not immediately, in the months, and certainly the years after, after she died. And of course, you know, banks have all kinds of safeguards against, the release of it, that kind of information, that kind of would violate the financial privacy of any of their customers. It's one of the remarkable factors, again, that just makes this such a maddening, mystery, that, how would that number come to be used?
1: Is the investigation still open in Boulder?
14: Yes, it is. The chief of police there, Stephen Redfern, usually puts out an annual, update. I haven't seen anything since he put one out at the end of 2025. And all he can say is that it remains open, that they're investigating, every, unfinished piece of business, that they're looking into, all of the possible DNA evidence. They always ask for anyone who knows anything at all to call in and give them the information. They talk about the case being open and that it's acted on in some way almost daily. There's after 30 years, there's only so much that they can be looking at.
1: So the version is somebody breaks a basement window, crawls into the house, comes through the basement, goes upstairs, wherever the poor little child is, finds her, drags her down to the basement, does these heinous things, and she dies, and then leaves a note?
14: Well, that's pretty much what you have to believe if you accept the intruder theory. I've stood over that basement window, which is covered on the outside. It's covered by a metal grate. The window well is not very big. I'm 6 foot, 200 pounds, and I would have a hard time getting through that window myself. I saw many reports that said that the window actually appeared to have been broken. One of the panes of the window was broken, but it appeared to have been broken from the inside, that there was glass on the outside of the window, suggesting that it was broken, that there were spider webs and cobwebs and everything in the window well that hadn't been disturbed, by someone crawling in and out. There was a suitcase under the window, ostensibly to give somebody a lift to get out the window again. So you have that, but you have to understand a little bit about the house. The house was a very nice house. I would call it kind of a Tudor design with the very high peaked front gable over the front door. It was not a huge house, but they built onto the back of it a 3-story addition that was indeed huge. Probably doubled, if not more than doubled, the amount of space in the house. And the basement, in that area has been described as a labyrinth, that the hallways go all different directions and you go down this hallway and there's two rooms and you turn and go down another hallway and there's a room down there. It would be difficult to find your way around the basement, especially in the dark. The garrote that was around her neck, the rope that was twisted around her neck, the handle that was used to twist the garrote was a broken piece from a paintbrush that was in Patsy's art kit in the basement. So again, that's another thing that ties it to the house. So you've got all of these factors that weigh, in our judgment, weighed against the idea of somebody coming into the house and committing this. I've learned never to say never. And if John Douglas is correct, you know, it's somebody who had enough familiarity with the house and the family to pull that off. If I remember right, Douglas said that the person he profiled did not intend to sexually abuse her or to kill her, but his goal was to financially embarrass her father. You can make of that what you will. It's kind of an odd analysis. You're looking at not all of these factors that would have to be successfully accomplished without waking somebody up. Now, the bedrooms were in the second and third floor of the addition on the back of the house.
1: So somebody had to know where they were going, I think, to find
14: her. Right.
1: You don't stumble around at night with people sleeping,
14: right,
1: looking for somebody. You know where you're going.
14: Right. And JonBenet's bedroom was far enough away from her parents' bedroom that, promoters of the intruder theory said that somebody could have gone into her bedroom and taken her, and kept her quiet enough to get out without waking up the parents, which again is kind of hard to believe, but that fits, that has to fit in with the intruder theory.
1: Might there have been some sicko, Charlie, that saw her at one of these beauty pageants or something like that?
14: That's always been a thing that was looked at. The Ramseys caught a lot of criticism over JonBenet's participation in the beauty pageants. Some of the outfits that she wore, and they were all custom made, very expensive, sequins and
1: the makeup, the makeup and the lipstick.
14: Oh yeah,
1: and
14: absolutely.
1: All that stuff.
14: Hairstyles, like Cyril said originally, she looked like she was 6 going on 25. And she took dance lessons, she took voice lessons, and was a pretty successful participant from what I've understood. I've had different reports on whether she enjoyed that or not. You know, her mother was a beauty queen. Her mother was a Miss North Carolina, I believe, as a young woman. And some people said she was kind of pushing her daughter into that same kind of role. But Patsy said repeatedly that JonBenet loved it, that she had great fun doing it. She loved the pageants and getting together with all of the other girls and the performing. I know they've looked into that, repeatedly to see if there was somebody, who showed up at a lot of those beauty pageants, for less than appropriate reasons. That's certainly, one of the things, you know, one of the things that Cyril said, that made him think that we could look at John Ramsey was that Patsy Ramsey, was undergoing, serious treatment for ovarian cancer. She would go to Baltimore, and have this chemical cocktail, applied. And then come home and go into the hospital in Denver, so that they could, treat the side effects of the chemical, of the chemotherapy. And it was brutal. It was a very debilitating process. And, you know, Cyril said it would not be beyond reason to think that a grown man might turn to a daughter under these circumstances for some kind of sexual gratification under those circumstances. I'm certainly not saying that's true, and I would never, in today's world especially, say that was a suspicion that I held against John Ramsey.
1: Well, he ended up suing CBS, did he not, and got some kind of settlement for that?
14: Right, right, he did. And there was never any evidence of John doing anything inappropriate. He had a daughter and a son from his first marriage, and the daughter said repeatedly that he was never anything but a loving, appropriate father her whole life. So, you know, it's just, it's in retrospect, it's just very difficult for me to believe that, that he is a, he's a potential suspect at all.
1: Charlie, we'll take calls here in a second. Or one more question about the note. Can you determine from the note whether she was dead before or after it was written?
14: The note doesn't tell you that. The note threatens to kill her if the parents

0: token, if sexual abuse, she was being sexually abused at the time of her death. The medical analysis confirms that. And if the point of the kidnapping note is to try to deflect, suspicion away from a sexual abuse case, then it happens after she's dead. The note says, if the parents talk to the police, your daughter dies. If you don't follow our instructions, your daughter dies. In fact, a lot of the verbiage, was almost taken verbatim from, a movie, about a kidnapping, when the kidnapper calls the parents and leaves that kind of message. So somebody had seen a movie, that affected the way they wrote the note.
1: Was the plan, do you think, to kidnap her and take her through that broken window?
0: Well, yeah, exactly. That's why we don't think it was intended to be a kidnapping. And it doesn't make sense that somebody broke into the, I think it's unlikely that somebody broke into the house to sexually abuse her.
1: And she was not abused. Is that correct? She was not abused.
0: No, she was. She was. Yes. There, white blood cells respond to the vicinity of the body that has been offended, has been, violated. And there were white blood cells present, sexually, vaginally, at the time she died. And Cyril said she had not been raped, but she had been molested.
1: Horrible story. Let's go to the calls. Let's go to Andy in Carson, California. Andy, go ahead.
2: George, you're a great patriot. We really appreciate you. And
1: thank you.
2: For your guest, I believe that there are several factors that have to be taken in consideration as a non-professional looking at this very closely. Number one, the 911 call that was made by somebody in that house within 24 hours just before the young girl had been murdered, number one. Number two, the detective, the lady detective that was the first one on the scene that was later removed from the case, she says in the video that can be seen on YouTube that she knew she was in the presence of the perpetrator, the murderer, and the way John Ramsey behaved, very nonchalant, he was checking on his mail. The man was so well composed, it was like, how could anybody who loves his beloved daughter, a child, a young kid like that, doesn't react, doesn't show nothing? Not that it can't happen, some people are that way, but that's number two. Number three, why would somebody put a ransom note that would be found by the police and have the child still in the home and not taken out if it was a ransom? But let's say it was an inside job. How could they leave the remains of the poor little child in the home and expect to get away with that?
0: Those are all excellent questions. There was a 911 call from the house during a Christmas party a few days before Jomini died. It was considered, I think the police responded, it was considered to be perhaps a prank by a kid or something like that, but there was nothing. There was no reason for the call that the police could learn, that they were aware of. And it seems like maybe just something, maybe one of the kids picked up the phone and dialed 911. I don't believe there was anything recorded by the police from the call, but it was made from the house and they responded. Your second question about, why would the body be, about the police officer. Yes, she did say that she was convinced that John Ramsey was guilty because of his conduct. And I think she even said she could see it in his eyes, which is, you've got to be pretty precise.

0: have to be able to claim that. John is a very calm, low-key, laid-back person, and he always has been. And even when he talked about being furious, he never showed that kind of emotion.
1: Charlie, we'll let you react to the last part of his question when we come back, and we'll take final calls. And also, I'm going to ask you a question if a polygraph test was administered to anybody. Here's our next emerging artist, Whiskey Child from New York, Snowy White Mountains, the name of the song.
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17: Here's the forecast from the AM 800 Weather Center. Sunny for the day with a north wind up to 20 kilometers an hour, a high of 26, feeling like 31 with the Humidex. Clear skies this evening and overnight with a low of 10. Tomorrow, sunny for the day, a high of 29 or 84 Fahrenheit. Wednesday, a mix of sun and cloud with a 30% chance of showers, a high of 30. And Thursday, cloudy with a small chance of rain, a high of 27.
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1: Next hour, Dane Wigington joins us to talk about climate engineering on Coast to Coast. 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
1: 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Right at the top of the homepage, it says Insider. 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
1: And welcome back, George Norrie, along with Charlie Bosworth Jr., as we talk about his work, Who Killed JonBenet Ramsey. The other question from Andy in Carson, California, Charlie, was, why leave the body down there? Why not just grab it and run?
14: Well, of course, that's the key to the whole kidnapping question. Who tries to commit a kidnapping and leaves the body behind? It's kind of hard to collect a ransom when they've got the body. And so that's another one of the aspects of it that just doesn't make any sense.
1: Yeah.
14: And I think you said, you know, it would have been extremely difficult to take that body out of that window, on the back of the house, even if they had tried. So, again, that's, an aspect to this case that is so confounding.
1: Did anybody involved in this case undergo a polygraph test?
14: That's another, kind of controversial aspect. The Ramseys were requested by the police and the FBI to take a polygraph, and, they negotiated over it for a long time, and the Ramseys and their attorneys would never accept any of the, polygraph examiners that the police and the FBI wanted to administer the test. So they never worked it out, with the authorities. However, the Ramseys did take polygraph tests administered by an expert retained by their attorneys. So it was a private test with an expert that the attorneys chose. And the results were that they showed no sign of deception to any of the questions. But a cynic would say, what would you expect the expert that you hired to say?
1: They should have, at least to corroborate the police, get another polygraph test from them and compare it with theirs.
14: Right, sure. That's one of the things that everybody has always said, that the Ramseys did not do the kinds of things that everybody would expect the parents of a murdered child to do. They didn't do the things in the beginning. And they didn't really do it, over the long term. But they submitted to interviews at the house that first day, but they weren't done appropriately by the police department. And then after that, once they lawyered up, they would not submit to, interviews for months and months. I can't even remember how long it was before they finally agreed to go to the police headquarters and submit to interviews. It was a long time. It may have been more than a year or two.
1: Wow.
14: That's one of the things that people have criticized the Ramseys for. And I had somebody ask me recently if that was an indication of guilt on their part. And I said, no, not necessarily. It could indeed be an indication of them responding to the advice of their attorneys. You know, they were told by a family friend in the very first day or two that they were going to be suspects in this case and that they should get legal counsel immediately to help them deal with that suspicion, deal with the police, which is what they did. And they were represented by one of the top defense attorneys in the state, Lynn Wood, and he kept a very tight lid on the Ramseys in terms of any discussion with the police, any kind of public comment or anything like that. And a lot of people have said that's just not the way they would expect people to act if they were trying to find out who killed their daughter.
1: Back to the phones, Ruth in Maryland to get us going. Go ahead, Ruthie.
15: Hi, George and Charlie. Thank you for taking my call. And Charlie, I've heard before about, you said that you think it might be an inside job. And I've heard that, some people think that it could have possibly been a friend of theirs that they were trying to protect. And I've also heard that it could have possibly been the Santa Claus that they hired, which I think was a friend of theirs. And Santa Claus would have been able to come up and take her out of her room without any noise. So anyway, have you investigated that part of it, Charlie? Thank you.
1: And I'm not sure Santa Claus would have been able to fit through that window, though, Charlie.
14: At the Christmas party they had some days before Christmas, a friend of theirs did dress up as Santa Claus. And I know he was investigated deeply by the police. I tried to find him. In fact, when I was out there, there'd been a snowstorm and he lived up in the mountains outside of Boulder. And I took my rental car up in the snow, and I found his house, but, there was no one home. He was investigated, completely and thoroughly. And I don't think there was any, continuing suspicion about him. Whether or not it was a friend of the family that they were trying to protect, that's another theory. I would say that based on John Ramsey's recent comments, I would find it hard to believe that he would protect anyone who had done this. One of the theories was that Patsy was responsible for JonBenet's death, that she flew into a rage over a continuous bedwetting by JonBenet and had thrown her against the wall and inflicted the head injury. One of the original detectives from Boulder wrote a book with that theory in it. I don't see that. It doesn't fit with the facts that I'm aware of. The problem is, at this point, the potential field of criminals who committed this is wide open. We've been able to narrow it down very, very little. We started out saying we thought it was an inside job, but could it have been a friend who knew the family and knew the house well enough to pull it off? Okay, perhaps it was. Was it an intruder? There have been very, very experienced detectives, including the retired detective from Denver, I believe he was, Lou Smith, who was completely convinced that it was an intruder. I was never impressed with his investigation, but he certainly had the credentials. He had solved many, many murder cases. You've got just kind of a wide open field right now, and almost any theory, can find, a foothold, in the facts.
1: Charlie, do we know where Patsy's notepaper, which was used to write the ransom on with a Sharpie, was located for the person to get it?
14: What I heard was that it was on a kitchen counter, I think by a telephone.
1: Somebody would actually have a dead body in the basement, would go upstairs and look for paper, knowing people were in the house. I don't get that. I don't get that.
14: We never did either. And that's why the whole intruder kidnapper thing never rang true with us. The note itself was just impossible to deal with. But the very, very act of finding the paper and pen in the house and then writing the note and then leaving the pad, behind, once the note was written, it's just remarkable to the extent of being absurd.
1: And again, that number, $118,000, his bonus.
14: Yeah.
1: It's bizarre. I wonder if we had him on the show today, I would ask John Ramsey, did you brag about your bonus to anybody? Employees, workers, friends, anybody who would know that figure? That would be one of my first questions to him.
14: That's a reasonable question. From what I do know about John Ramsey, my answer would be that would be very unlikely. He was a private person. Even at work, I interviewed a guy who had known him from their early days in the training program. I forget whether it was Xerox. It was one of the large, corporate, training programs that right. They were in together. And years later, this guy was out of work and he called John and John hired him, to work for John's company. But he said that the John that he dealt with at John's company was an entirely different person. He was, he kept to himself. He was not very friendly or outgoing, with the employees. And so it just strikes me that John Ramsey would be unlikely to discuss something as personal as his bonus.
1: Lewis in Pennsylvania. Go ahead, Lewis.
16: Hello, George. Thank you for taking my call. I have a few comments and a question for Charlie, and I'll hang up.
1: Sure. All right.
16: Yeah, I don't know the exact timeline, Charlie, but I think it's very suspicious. I guess the Ramseys called 911 or something, and the son was supposedly talking in the background. You know, if he was asleep, he was asleep, but that makes me think if they can't find the daughter, your first instinct as a parent is going to be, how's our son doing? And another thing is they invited all the friends over to the house. They destroyed the whole crime scene as far as evidence is concerned. They sent him out with his friend to find the body. The police should have never done that. They should have kept everybody in the room. The fact that him and her would not be interrogated separately. But I think the whole thing is disgraceful. You know, people call up on the show with some wild stories. I believe more likely that a spaceship full of purple Teletubbies eating M&M's kidnapped somebody than their story. But getting off the thing a little, what was a detective down there in Colorado at the time, Colorado Springs, his name was Lieutenant Joe Kenda. He had a TV show. I'd love to hear what he had to say about this case. I don't know if you ever know, but my one question for you, Charlie, was supposedly there was some young man in that area that had was really troubled or something. And I guess the police looked at him and they found him dead in a junkyard or something. And you can elaborate. Thank you, George.
1: All right, thank you, Lewis. Appreciate it. Do you know anything about that, Charlie? Have we lost Charlie? I think we might have.
17: Hold on, Tom's checking.
1: Okay, he may be gone. Let's go to Mark in West of the Rockies in Roseville. We're looking
18: like
1: for Charlie.
18: Oh, okay.
1: But go ahead, Mark. What are your thoughts?
18: Yeah, I'd like to know what happened to their little dog that day. Jox?
1: Family dog?
18: Yeah. Had a family dog.
1: Well, now, what do you mean what happened to it? Did something happen to it?
18: Well, they had this thing where they'd leave it over with the neighbors. So why wasn't the little dog at home when she was murdered to be, you know, the guard dog, the bark and everything, that somebody's in their house.
1: Well, then you know a little dog would be a yappy, that's for sure. Next up, let's go to Frank in San Francisco. Frank, go for it.
19: Yeah, hi. I remember the articles 30 years ago. They said that this little girl was put in the baby beauty contest. You know, they would
1: put
19: a little tiara on her head and dress her up with lipstick and so forth. So the parents were definitely abusive to this child. Like my daughter, she's an adult now, but I would have never in a million years entered her into a beauty contest, whatever the prize would be, let them be little kids, not dress them up like some older adult. So the parents should have been under tremendous suspicion for allowing their child to be abused like that. And also, if I could just add, remember the Lindbergh baby? They accidentally killed the child and then came up with this ransom BS to leave the good general, you know, pilot, you know, to let him go. And it's never been proven about the Lindbergh baby, but most people think that they accidentally, you know, killed the baby and then came up with the kidnapping story to cover their tracks, you know?
1: Well, let me tell you, Frank, in terms of the beauty pageant stuff, it was strange. It's unusual and a little overdone, I think. They had that poor little girl dressed up. If you go on Wikipedia, they've got a picture of JonBenet Ramsey with her hair all done up and makeup and stuff, and I would never do that to a little kid either. Let's go to Pamela in New Jersey. Pamela, go ahead. We got about a minute for you.
20: Okay, you're mentioning of a bank. I remember when I used to deliver my work check, and there was a teller who would always compare my check with her daughter who worked for the same company, and she was actually jealous, like, why didn't her daughter make that much? And I said, well, I've been working there for years, and your daughter's only been working there a little while. And I stopped going to that bank. It was very creepy, and I'm wondering if it could be, like you said, a connection to the bank knowing about his bonus, the $118,000.
1: You're right about that. That's the weird part about all of this, and my gut tells me there's something strange about that. Here's our final emerging artist, Thomas Shearer from Clearwater, Florida.
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6: From the National Newsroom of the Canadian Press, I'm Karen Rebo. It didn't take long for WestJet passengers to feel the effects of an airline strike. The Calgary-based carrier's 4,400 flight attendants walked off the job early Sunday. WestJet grounded its entire operation during one of the busiest weekends of the summer after contract talks failed to produce a new deal. At Toronto's Pearson Airport, WestJet passenger Meshak Baba says the strike has complicated his trip home to Florida after attending a wedding in the Philippines.
7: For the past, 5 hours, I've been trying to figure out how to get a new flight rescheduled with a different airline. I booked with a third-party company, so there's been a little bit of issues communicating with them and then communicating with WestJet.
6: Thousands of passengers are trying to navigate the cancellation process amid this WestJet strike. The airline operates more than 600 flights a day and says the travel of 250,000 people could be canceled during what is a long weekend across much of this country. Personal finance and travel expert Barry Choi says WestJet's compensation package simply doesn't go far enough.
8: I don't know about you, but the last time I've traveled, which is quite often, hotels rarely cost less than $250. A meal for myself, unless I'm eating fast food, is not cheap either. So that compensation that they're providing doesn't go very far.
6: Three people have died in a single vehicle rollover in South Central Saskatchewan.
9: RCMP say they were called out to a grid road on George Gordon First Nation shortly before 3 a.m. Sunday morning. Police say two 43-year-old men and a 42-year-old woman, all from George Gordon First Nation, were pronounced dead at the scene. Two others who were in the vehicle were transported to hospital by EMS with injuries described as minor. Police say they're still investigating. Don Mitchell, The Canadian Press.
6: An unknown number of homes along the west side of British Columbia's Okanagan Lake have been razed by a wind-whipped wildfire. Flames from the Bradley Creek fire triggered the evacuation of the Okanagan Indian Band Reserve, while separate evacuation orders and alerts were sparked near the cities of Vernon and Armstrong. The BC Wildfire Service says almost half the province's 130 wildfires are burning out of control. Dozens more were sparked and have expanded quickly due to high winds and lightning strikes. In fact, the service said Sunday, BC recorded more than 2,200 lightning strikes in 24 hours. There are some devastating wildfires burning south of the border, too. ABC's Alex Stone reports on some in Spokane, Washington.
10: People had to get out with little to no warning, and it was bumper to bumper on Saturday night. Police were telling people, use every side road you can, that this is about saving your life right now. It was in high wind, and this was all about the wind. It was wind-driven, it was going in 50-mile-an-hour winds, and there's no stopping. No matter how many firefighters you have, there is no stopping a fire that is in winds like those.
6: This is the Canadian Press. In sports, Major League Baseball teams have until 6 p.m. Eastern Time Monday to trade players. The Blue Jays got ahead of that deadline Sunday by acquiring 34-year-old right-handed pitcher Jameson Taillon from the Chicago Cubs. Then in a separate deal, the Jays sent pitcher Kevin Gausman to the Cubs for prospects Brett Bateman and infielder Ty Seufisin. The Blue Jays are coming off a 5-1 loss Sunday to the St. Louis Cardinals. Jose Fermin hit a tie-breaking single in the ninth, cracking open a four-run inning to get the Cards the win. Blue Jays closer Louis Varland took the loss. The four runs off Varland matched the number he allowed in 13 appearances in June. And Quebec City judoka Julien Frascador carried Canada's flag into the closing ceremony to mark Sunday's end of the Commonwealth Games in Glasgow, Scotland. Canada finished third in the medal standings with 62 medals overall, including 19 gold. From the Canadian Press, I'm Karen Rebo.
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17: Here's the forecast from the AM 800 Weather Center. Sunny for the day with a north wind up to 20 kilometers an hour, a high of 26, feeling like 31 with the Humidex. Clear skies this evening and overnight with a low of 10. Tomorrow, sunny for the day, a high of 29 or 84 Fahrenheit. Wednesday, a mix of sun and cloud with a 30% chance of showers, a high of 30. And Thursday, cloudy with a small chance of rain, a high of 27.
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1: And welcome back. George Norrie, along with Dane Wigington, environmental activist, public speaker, the lead researcher and founder of geoengineeringwatch.org. That's a platform focused on climate engineering, weather modification, atmospheric spraying, and related environmental impacts. His work centers on the argument that covert geoengineering programs are contributing to extreme weather patterns, ecosystem damage, and public health risks. His website is geoengineeringwatch.org, linked up at coasttocoastam.com. Dane, welcome back. How have you been?
7: Good to see you, old friend. We go back for quite a while now. Long time no speak.
1: We sure do. What is happening with these fires in France, Spokane, Washington? They're all over the world. What's going on, Dane?
7: Yeah, they are. Let's cut to the chase on that and dive into a very ominous scenario. A U.S. military document, 140 pages long, stamped secret on the top of every single page. It was posted online at some point. We found it. It's titled Forest Fires as a Military Weapon. And here's the interesting part about what you just stated, George. Let me name some of the countries, some of the primary countries named in that study, U.S. military study about how to prepare a forest to burn with maximum intensity. Preparation that is exactly what we see happening. The atmospheric aerosol dispersions, the alteration of the hydrological cycle. And here's some of the countries named as primary study sites in that U.S. military document. First, let's start with Spokane, Washington. How about that? There's only about a dozen and a half sites named in the U.S. L.A. was three sites in L.A. was one, right where the Palisades fire. Spokane, Washington was named, Spain is named, France is named, Greece is named, Turkey is named. There's fires blazing in all of those locations right now. Minnesota's named, Florida's named, Shasta County, California, my neck of the woods. You might remember the car fire intensity a few years ago. So here's the point. Why in the world would the U.S. military even study these exact locations? Is it just a coincidence that they're on fire? What's going on behind the curtain? This isn't a Democrat-Republican issue. I want to make that clear. We're simply saying that whoever's pulling the strings, this is quite damning. And the history of weather warfare is not a matter of speculation or theory or hypothesis. George, you know it's historical record, right?
1: Exactly. Exactly.
7: Shouldn't we be concerned?
1: Did this report come out before some of these fires even occurred?
7: Yes. Goes way back. It goes back decades. And do we not know that those in power make plans decades in advance? And in the case of the wildfires, I want to stress a couple things, George. First, I want to clarify that climate engineering is not localized, publicized cloud seeding. That is a completely different animal. That is to compare an ant to an elephant. So, George, you've heard of all the localized cloud seeding operations. We hear about it all the time, right?
1: Sure.
7: That is not climate engineering. That is simply a distraction that has virtually no meaning against the backdrop of climate intervention operations that are mathematically 100,000 times greater. So if we look at the preparation for some of these areas, we know that these operations are more effective at cutting off precipitation than even augmenting it. George, I think we've talked about in the past Project Popeye in Vietnam, U.S. military weather modification operations.
1: Right. We have. Tell us a little bit more about that for new people, Dane.
7: Historical record. U.S. military so successful at controlling precipitation over Vietnam that by the 70s, the InMod treaties were passed in 1976, the Environmental Modification Treaties, forbidding countries from using weather modification in wartime, but not over their own countries or their own populations, and not that anybody pays attention to any of these treaties anyway. And let's give an example of that precipitation augmentation. George, do you remember a couple years ago in Dubai when they got 2 years worth of rain in about 6 hours?
1: It was unbelievable. They never get that kind of rain.
7: Nope, it wiped them out. And first, about 5 days before that, Dubai announced they were going to ditch the dollar as a currency. And we recorded geoengineeringwatch.org. We recorded NASA satellite imagery of the Persian Gulf directly off the coast of Dubai the day before this event and the day of, and there were frequency transmission signatures in the clouds. It is very shockingly visible, inarguable. It's a harbinger sign of atmospheric operations going on. And even, George, do you remember when that event first happened that there was some admission that there was climate modification involved and they walked that back? Do you remember that?
1: I do.
7: So it's not surprised because the liability issues are off the scale, absolutely off the scale. And by the way, your listeners, I want them to know, I don't want them to believe anything I say. I want them to look at these documents. They can look at this document in its entirety at geoengineeringwatch.org. We titled it Wildfires as a Military Weapon, and they can search that. The important sections are already highlighted in yellow. So we don't say it at geoengineeringwatch.org if we can't back it up. That document's there for everyone to see and examine.
1: A few years ago, Dane, the Chinese hosted the Olympics, and somebody asked somebody in China, what are you going to do about the weather in case the weather's not good for us? And they said, don't worry about the weather. We control it.
7: Exactly. Thank you for bringing that up. And let's go to the other side of the spectrum on that, by the way, because China made another admission that in 2009, and your listeners can look this up too, please search Chinese scientist engineer snowstorm. The Chinese government announced they were chemically nucleating cloud moisture to chemically create snowstorms. And once they did a couple billion dollars worth of damage to Beijing, the population wasn't happy and they decided not to talk about it anymore. We know if they can do it, we can clearly do it, have been doing it. So on engineering snowstorms, George, have you seen how radically the temperatures fluctuate in places? I mean, literally, let's go back to 4th of July, George. You remember the intensity of the heat in D.C., right?
1: Oh, it was huge.
7: So we had a heat index. It wasn't officially announced. A heat index is the feels-like temperature. All official sources are lying about the true heat index temperature. So in D.C., it was the 4th of the, or the 5th. The heat index was 127.8. That's 104 degrees, I believe, with its 53% humidity. We recorded it. 128 degrees. Let's add this. Let's weave this all into the chemical snowstorms. Same day in Montana, 3 feet of snow. Parts of Montana, a July snowstorm, 3 feet of snow. The week before that in Montana, it was record high triple digits. And the week after that, 3 feet of chemical snow. Montana shattered their all-time record high, 115-degree ambient temperature in Montana the week after a freak flash summer snowstorm with 3 feet of snow in some of the higher elevations. Does that sound natural to you?
1: Not in the least.
7: Not in the least. So George, do you remember the blizzard in New Orleans, January 21st, 2025? Remember that?
1: I don't remember that one. What happened there?
7: Do you remember hearing about the blizzard in New Orleans? Literally, the first time in recorded history, a blizzard in New Orleans. It was the first day of the new administration coming in, January 21st, 2025. New Orleans and the Gulf Coast in Florida had blizzards. You may remember that. I'm sure your listeners might remember that. What didn't they tell us? While there was a blizzard in New Orleans and blizzards along the Gulf Coast in January, it was above freezing and raining throughout the Arctic. Nobody told us about that. So what we're saying at geoengineeringwatch.org is we have a whole lot of look here, don't look there. And so there's a very strong, in addition to weather warfare with climate engineering operations, which is a core component because this is the crown jewel weapon of the controllers, a weapon with which they can, have been, and will continue to manipulate populations and then blame nature. And that's what we have occurring. But there's a psychological aspect. No matter how hot it gets, if they can engineer a snowstorm in these freak flash chemical cool down conditions, and we know they're using chemical ice nucleating elements because we're testing that precipitation. We have the patents for these processes. But people tend to forget about the record heat that was the day before. Does that make sense?
1: Crazy times. What was it, Dane, that first got you interested in geoengineering?
7: Well, this is the last thing I wanted to spend 20-plus years of my life doing. I was comfortably retired. I worked for Bechtel Power Corporation in my youth. I was a licensed contractor in California and Arizona. I wanted to get out of the smoggy Southern California my whole life. Finally got to Northern California, built an off-grid home with solar, wind, and hydro in the middle of the wilderness in the east side of Lake Shasta, Northern California. And no sooner did I complete this project, which, by the way, was the cover article for the world's largest RE magazine, Renewable Energy. So I completed this project. My solar PV system, a huge system, was producing half the design output. I knew something was wrong. It was from solar obscurations because the skies were not clear. And I began to research the subject of geoengineering, climate engineering, stated purpose for your listeners, George. Solar radiation management, stratospheric aerosol geoengineering, those are the terms, those are the science terms for what some people call chemtrails. And we don't use that term because if you try to introduce this issue with that term, people go online, they find conspiracy theory and hoax, and they stop researching, and that's a mistake. So I found mountains of data on stratospheric aerosol geoengineering, spraying the sky with light scattering particles, very toxic particles. I knew I was losing huge amounts of solar. I decided to start testing my rain. If it's in the rain, it's in the air column, which means it's coming from above. And I found, starting with the primary element of aluminum, nanoparticles, in my rain tests, every test was worse than the last. What was I to do, George? This bioavailable freeform aluminum is toxic to all life, period. It's in every breath we take. What was I to do, George, but to dedicate my life to this battle?
1: Were you baffled originally on why it was even in there?
7: Well, again, initially I was not sure how I could be losing so much of my solar PV uptake from whatever these milky dispersions were on certain days. But once I began to research the climate engineering issue and found the primary patents, Welsbach seeding for reduction of global warming is one. There's hundreds of patents. They're all posted at geoengineeringwatch.org. Your listeners can search those as well. Search geoengineeringwatch.org, extensive list of patents, and they can comb through them themselves. But upon finding these, I feared that I might find this in my rain. I didn't want to, but I did. And isn't it interesting, George, that California water quality stopped testing for aluminum in their drinking water sources in 2002? Isn't that interesting?
1: Dane, would you say most geoengineering is being done for very nefarious purposes instead of for the good of mankind?
7: Most definitely. There's no benevolence in these operations, absolutely none. And, George, about the climate science community, it's not that they have failed the public because of their lack of courage, their lack of willingness to admit to this elephant in the sky. They have absolutely betrayed not just the public at large, but life on Earth by not disclosing that these operations are not just proposals, because we have the whole global climate science community saying, it's really bad climate imploding rapidly. We need to put jets in the sky to spray these particles, but oh, that's not what you're seeing. It would look just like that, they say. All the effects would be exactly what we see, disruption of the hydrological cycle, the diminishment of the ozone layer, and complete contamination of everything on the surface. But then they say, but that's not really what that is. It would look just like that, but that's not what that is. And governments, George, are also betraying all of us. I don't care what their political stripe is. All of them are betraying every single human being on this planet. It's not just our government. Governments around the globe are actively or passively participating.
1: Dane, who first came up with the idea of geoengineering?
7: We know that they were beta testing, George, in World War II. And, George, I'm sure you've seen, most people are aware of the massive trails left behind, for example, the B-17s, right?
1: Oh, huge, yeah.
7: So we assume that's just normal condensation, right? Well, we hit gold with the military archives. We

0: dimming. That is the standard on this issue. We have interviews with former U.S. Air Force generals, former Canadian Minister of Defense, former government scientists, over 26 million views on YouTube and counting in spite of social media censorship, available for free on the homepage of geoengineeringwatch.org. But for our film, The Dimming, we found in military archives footage of B-17s flying in formation, one filming the others above them, some leaving massive plumes, others leaving none. And the one directly above the plane filming had a huge plume wing to wing that shuts off instantly as if it was cut with a knife. Did the plane fall out of the sky? Did it fall out of formation? No, it was clearly a dispersion. And we know they would have been beta testing because these programs were first deployed immediately after World War II. And there's a number of names involved. Some people want to give credit to one individual or another, but we know from government documents, presidential documents, which are posted at geoengineeringwatch.org, there was about a dozen governmental agencies involved in one form or another, compartmentalized. In fact, George, your listeners can go to geoengineeringwatch.org and search the documents section. They can find documents, for example, like an 800-page U.S. Senate document, important sections highlighted already so you don't have to trudge through the whole thing, that specifically outlines intergovernmental cooperation, for example, between, quote, otherwise hostile nations because of the cross-border ramifications. How about that, George? Working together behind the curtain.
1: Was it primarily done then for warlike features?
0: Well, again, it's all about power and control, but there are many layers to this. So as I mentioned before, you have the weather warfare component. They can cause flash droughts, flash floods. George, you see all the baseball and softball size hail falling all the time now?
1: It's huge, yeah.
0: That's chemical ice nucleation, period. Your listeners, if they want to see the extreme of that, search Lake Michigan ice balls, 75-pound ice balls on the shores of Lake Michigan. Now, they didn't fall from the sky at 75 pounds, but when the same type of chemically nucleated material like baseball and softball size hail falls into a lake that's being coated with these materials, it builds up around that core. And you have to see these pictures to believe it. So we have, again, their ability to crush crops, for example, to cut off water to nations. Let's take Iran. George, you may have heard, we may have talked about it in the past, but the leaders of Iran, and this is, I'm citing facts. This is not about siding with any nation or their culture or their government. I'm citing facts. So have we been waging war against Iran for decades? Yes. We have the Iranian government going back many years on the floor of the UN, on film, on the record, stating that the U.S., NATO countries and Israel were cutting off precipitation to Iran. That's certainly weather warfare. Whatever we think about Iran, that's weather warfare. What would we do if they were doing that to us? So we know this is ongoing, but there's also, in addition to using this weather weapon that we believe based on historical data has been used against many countries around the globe to bring them to their knees, force their governments behind the curtain to agree to, for example, some of the 800 to 1,000 U.S. military bases that are around the globe. And you can see the benefit of this weapon, but there's also the benefit, George, of pacifying the population, feeding normalcy bias, keeping them willing to participate in the status quo paradigm by engineering snowstorms in New Orleans or a snowstorm in Montana in July. Well, it's heat index of 127.8 in Washington, D.C. It skews their perception. It confuses them as to the true state of damage to the climate. And we just had this week, George, a publication, I believe, by Politico stating that some of the current administration allies are advocating for the use of geoengineering in order to cover the damage being done by carbon fuels and other sources of extractive energy use in order to keep business as usual. Do not all these dots connect?
1: How do they technically geoengineer, Dane? What do they do?
0: There's two primary layers to this. And George, I'm sure you've seen the long linear stripes in the sky that many would have us believe is just condensation.
1: Many. Hold on for a second, Dane. Hold on. Let's take a short break, but we'll come back and finish that question when we come back.
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5: Here's the forecast from the AM 800 Weather Center. Sunny for the day with a north wind up to 20 kilometers an hour, a high of 26, feeling like 31 with the Humidex. Clear skies this evening and overnight with a low of 10. Tomorrow, sunny for the day, a high of 29 or 84 Fahrenheit. Wednesday, a mix of sun and cloud with a 30% chance of showers, a high of 30. And Thursday, cloudy with a small chance of rain, a high of 27.
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1: And welcome back, George Norrie, Dane Wigington. Dane's website is linked up at coasttocoastam.com. Dane, we were talking about how they do this technically. Go ahead and explain it for us a little bit if you can.
8: I will. I'll pick up where we left off. Again, two primary layers, atmospheric aerosol dispersions and the manipulation of those dispersions with frequency transmissions, which is another risk and another damaging aspect of the atmosphere. So we're back to the condensation trail lie, perhaps one of the greatest lies ever perpetrated on populations. So when we have up close, to start with, when we have up close film footage of these aircraft at altitude, nozzles visible, turning on and off, if people don't believe their own sense of reason, then there's probably nothing I can tell them. We have the official excuse for that, that they're just entering a magical different atmospheric layer, and that's absolutely nonsense. The atmosphere doesn't layer vertically. It layers horizontally. When a plane's flying at altitude, it doesn't look like it's making a Morse code at times because of different atmospheric layers. We know the troposphere is getting much, much warmer, making it much, much less conducive for any contrail formation. We know that all military tankers and all commercial carriers are equipped with a high-bypass turbofan jet engine. That's a jet-powered fan. 90% of the air that moves through that engine is not combusted, making it nearly incapable of producing any condensation trail. We know that we have transponders turned off commonly, so some of these aircraft can't be tracked in the case of military tankers. And I want to mention, George, about our military brothers and sisters. They're not being told what they're doing. They're being compartmentalized. George, you know, with Agent Orange, we had our own pilots spraying toxic elements that eventually killed our own troops on the ground, right?
1: Yes.
8: Those pilots weren't told that's what would happen. Same thing with depleted uranium in the Middle East. So we have compartmentalization. What we need our military brothers and sisters to do is investigate what they're a part of, not believe what they're told. And we know that those in power don't care about our military brothers and sisters. George, you remember the nuclear tests in Nevada? You've seen films of that, I'm sure, where the bomb goes off and the troops jump out of the trench and run toward the blast center.
1: Half of the actors that acted in the desert during that time period came down with cancer.
8: Yes, they did. And there was, and many people don't know this, in the continental U.S., there was 500,000 to 700,000 civilian deaths after that, they're called the downwinders. And Americans don't know that because they're not told. So back to the condensation trail lie, working with the University of Minnesota, geoengineeringwatch.org, there was about 500 lab tests taken of precipitation. The amount of climate engineering elements found in those lab tests was quantified and projected globally, something in the range of 40 to 60 million tons of climate engineering nanoparticles are being dispersed into the skies annually. That's why our skies so often look anything but blue. And that, not coincidentally, is in the range of what the world's most recognized geoengineers claim is their goal, to fill the atmosphere with light-scattering particles to block some of the sun's incoming thermal energy to slow the warming of the planet. That is the official stated purpose, which sounds very benevolent. It couldn't be further from the truth. We know these elements can create short-term toxic cooldowns, as is the case with the chemical ice nucleation, at the cost of an even more damaged planet. George, let me end with this. You've seen the pharmaceutical commercials, George, right, where they introduce a new big pharma concoction to treat a certain symptom, and you listen to the side effects and you wonder who in the world would take that? Same mentality.
1: The side effects sometimes last longer than the commercial.
8: Yeah, they do. They do. Exactly. That's the point. So again, this is not condensation, and we have a mountain of data to prove that, film footage to prove that. People's own sense of reason should tell them that. In our remote area of Northern California, when there's not aerosol operations going on, there's no jets over our airspace, nothing. And when there is operations going on, they're traveling in trajectories that are nowhere near any commercial flight path. We're seeing X's, ovals, and grid patterns. And I mean, this is exactly what climate engineering describes, and that's exactly what it is.
1: And when you talk about climate engineering and aerosols, is that the same as chemtrails?
8: Well, again, chemtrails is the layman's term, and it's a term that's been used specifically and intentionally to marginalize this issue. So if you want to hurt the cause, that's the term that people should use. If you want to be instantly marginalized by an elected official or matrix media, use that term and you won't get anywhere. If you use the science terms, they cannot argue that. There's a mountain of science data to back this up. And I've had I've had, for example, George meetings with Gavin Newsom in the Capitol and his top aide. Not that that went anywhere. Gavin, we know, is an obedient servant of those in power. And he, of course, has done nothing on this issue. But we're playing chess. We need to play effectively and efficiently. If you want to move this fight forward, use the climate science terms and you won't be marginalized.
1: Where within government, Dane, are these people physically working away? Do we know that?
8: Yeah, we know a lot about that. In fact, again, if your listeners search geoengineeringwatch.org, a massive Senate document, I think is the title of that post, 800-page document. In that document, it names about a dozen federal agencies that are a part of these operations, but they're all compartmentalized. They're all doing their individual portion of this puzzle, but as far as any particular individual making the decisions, George, we certainly should know by now that all roads lead back to those who print the money. We know that the Pentagon is missing about 30-something trillion dollars in the last couple decades. They can't account for 30-something in the trillions. Think about that. That's mind-numbing. Where did that money go? So for those that can print the money, they can do whatever they want. And we would argue that this is not a left-right, blue-red, conservative, Democrat, anything. They're two wings of the same bird. And ultimately, those who print the money control it all from behind the curtain.
1: Climate engineering. How many people involved in this?
8: Well, again, because they're compartmentalized much more than maybe know. I had a NOAA scientist, National Oceanic and Atmospheric Administration scientist, say to my face at a marine lab on the California coast, we all know this is going on. We have no First Amendment rights. We don't know what to do. You know, there was an illegal federal gag order on all agency operations for the National Weather Service and the National Oceanic and Atmospheric Administration. Why in the world would our government need to gag the weathermen with NDAs? So, again, this is a monstrous elephant in the room, and those in power know they can at this point get away with anything, whether it's what really happened on 9/11 or skies that look like something out of a science fiction movie and just claim it's all condensation, nothing to see here, move along. And that's exactly what we get from every single administration. I don't care what their political stripe is. So it shouldn't it be obvious at this point that the control goes beyond any particular administration, and all administrations are charged with covering the tracks of the climate engineers, and that's exactly what this administration is doing, again, with Lee Zeldin, who pretended to be transparent and ended with his narrative of it's just jet exhaust, nothing to see here, move along. That's the official denial.
1: These other countries like China, Russia, and others, are they more advanced or under us with this kind of technology?
8: On a small scale, they may be on the same level, but the largest participant in these operations is absolutely the U.S. military. The U.S. military has three times more atmospheric tankers, George, than all other militaries in the world combined. But we know they're all working together on this, as they have done with the recent CV-19 issue as well. We know there's intergovernmental cooperation. So, George, you've heard of the climate conferences, right? The COP International.
1: Oh, sure. Absolutely. Yeah.
8: So on the COP conferences, we know what's happening there is that they pretend they're going to change business as usual, but behind closed doors, those conferences are for forcing countries to actively or passively participate in climate engineering. And we have seen demonstrations happen at those conferences. For example, at the Cancun climate conference going back some years, there was record cold on the surface, and these are shallow surface layers of cold. And as far as chemical ice nucleation goes, George, again, I want your listeners to think of, because this may sound very foreign to them, think of the first aid kit that sits on your shelf at room temperature for 20 years, and you mix those chemicals together for the ice pack, and you have ice instantly, right? That's called an endothermic reaction. We have that on an atmospheric scale going on. So at the Cancun Climate Conference, Copenhagen Climate Conference, there were record low temperatures at the surface at those conferences, in spite of above normal in all surrounding areas. That's climate engineering. That's a demonstration for those at those conferences to convince them that we just need to climate engineer and we can keep business as usual, ongoing, and not have to change our current paradigm. We can just engineer the whole planet. How's that going so far?
1: On a strategic basis, isn't it smart to control the weather?
8: I think it's folly of unimaginable scale to think that these systems we don't even begin to understand that we can control by filling the skies with 40 to 60 million tons of toxic particles ubiquitously contaminating the entire planet down to the nanoscale, and to use bombardments of frequency transmissions that are now so intense and overlapping. And George, we think we now have, in spite of the former intergovernmental cooperation, just like mafia families that begin to fight when there's not enough to go around, we think that's happening now globally. So the atmosphere is becoming a battlefield of overlapping weather warfare. And again, we know from the data we already have, if these programs are allowed to continue, the planet can't respond to the damage already done. And that is quite simply, that makes us all passengers on the planetary Titanic if they continue. So no, it's definitely not a good idea. There's nothing benevolent in this old equation. We have no idea the damage we've already done. If it continues, we do know enough to know that we're not going to be around long.
1: So you would say, regardless of the intent, let's push the intent on the side for a minute, it's not a smart idea to control the weather.
8: Definitely not. And again, there is no benevolence here. And if I could rehash something I forgot on the fires too, just to make us clear, how can they be a core component of the fire? So they can manipulate the hydrological cycle, cutting rain off to large regions for an extended period of time. George, you heard me mention aluminum earlier. Aluminum nanoparticles is a primary element in these operations and the patents.
1: Right.
8: Aluminum nanoparticles are an incredibly powerful incendiary, so powerful they're used in military demolitions like thermite. So in addition to cutting off the rain, we're blanket coating whole sections of the planet with aluminum nanoparticles and other flammable nanoparticles. That's forest foliage, the forest floor. Bioavailable aluminum kills soil microbiome. Bioavailable aluminum, by the way, is toxic to all life, period, including us. And bioavailable aluminum affects root systems, so the trees shut down nutrient uptake. The forests no longer smell like forests because the trees are literally not breathing. They're not respirating. They're not absorbing carbon. They're not releasing oxygen. So we have the intense ozone layer scenario of the UV radiation. We know we're getting UVC in the surface. That's killing the forest foliage from above. All of these elements combine, especially this incendiary dust, to create headlines, for example, like this from this week. I'm quoting this. This is a headline this week from many major news sources, including CNN, quote, blazes burning with intensity of, quote, atomic bombs.
1: Yeah.
8: Europe exploding. Enters a new era of megafires. You saw that?
1: Yep. Explosions.
8: There you go.
1: Now, let me be the devil's advocate on this aspect. If there's a region that is having a severe drought, a real severe drought, what's wrong with trying to create rain to help them out?
8: Well, that would have to start with the assumption that those in power want to help populations out.
1: True. Good point.
8: I would argue that it couldn't be further from the truth. Let's look at, and let me back into that, because we do have that situation right now in the U.S. Southwest. We have about 40 million people about to go high and dry, and the ramifications are beyond what anybody has even tried to address. But let's take, George, you remember Zbigniew Brzezinski, right?
1: I sure do.
8: So Zbigniew Brzezinski, advisor to U.S. President starting with Johnson all the way up to 2017 when he died, quote unquote, from Zbigniew Brzezinski, with today's technology, it's infinitely easier to kill a million people than to control them. Does that sound like somebody benevolent? No.
1: No.
8: So again, I would argue that the reason this weapon is so core for the controllers, the crown jewel weapon, is because they can do whatever they want to populations anywhere, including right here in the U.S., and we know they're steering hurricanes. The spawning of that storm is a separate subject. The starting of a wildfire ignition is a separate subject. But what is setting the conditions for these storms to be steered or for these wildfires to burn with such intensity, and that is absolutely climate engineering. We can speculate on the agendas and objectives in totality, but the fact that climate engineering is inseparable from all of this cannot be logically, rationally, or scientifically disputed.
1: Could this have been started with good intent and then went down the wrong way?
8: No, because we know the intent was bad out the gate. And George, you've probably heard people say, well, the weather systems are too big, you can't steer weather, right?
1: Right.
8: So let's look at a historical example again. Project Cirrus, 1947. One U.S. bomber dumped about 150 pounds of crushed dry ice into a hurricane and caused a radical change in direction, causing it to make landfall in Georgia. In fact, there were lawsuits pending. There was all sorts of liability looming. And that's when they went underground, said, oh, we're not going to do this anymore. Right. Sure they didn't. And so we're talking about a tiny input with a huge output. And George, do you know some of the largest freight trains can weigh about 200 million pounds? A 10-year-old child can change the direction of that train with the pull of a single lever. That's fact. So you can't look at this as an equal energy scenario. It's not. The weather systems are very malleable. Those in power know this. That's why, George, I know you've seen this. President Lyndon Johnson, 1962. This is the beginning of every week's geoengineeringwatch.org commercial-free broadcast on our homepage, 55 minutes of breaking news. You've seen Lyndon Johnson state, 1962, we had the power to control the world's cloud layer then, and he who controls the weather controls the world, 1962.
1: That's when he was still vice president. But we'll be back in a moment on Coast to Coast AM with Dane Wigington and take your calls.
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12: From the National Newsroom of the Canadian Press, I'm Karen Rebo. A busy long weekend has turned into inconvenience, even chaos, for many WestJet airline customers. Many travelers were left searching for a plan B after WestJet's 4,400 flight attendants walked off the job early Sunday in the absence of any contract agreement reached between their union and the company. The airline had already begun grounding planes and canceling flights 2 days ahead of the strike and said many affected passengers would be refunded or reaccommodated. But some customers complain getting help from WestJet has been a challenge. Talks between WestJet and QP have been ongoing in the carrier's home city of Calgary. Here's QP bargaining committee member Cameron Jones.
13: The goal is that we're expecting the federal government to protect our right to strike and allow bargaining to happen at the bargaining table as it's designed to do under the Canada Labour Code.
12: A Canadian business group calls the WestJet flight attendant strike an unwelcome turn of events. The Canadian Chamber of Commerce says Canadians are paying the price with this work stoppage. An unknown number of homes along the west side of British Columbia's Okanagan Lake have been destroyed by a wind-whipped wildfire. Flames from the Bradley Creek fire triggered the evacuation of more than 5,000 people from their homes in a span of just 24 hours. That included the Okanagan Indian Band Reserve, while separate evacuation orders and alerts were sparked near the cities of Vernon and Armstrong. Chief Dan Wilson says the community is facing one of the most significant emergencies since the White Rock Lake fire in 2021.
14: We still don't know the full extent of what this wildfire has taken from us. We don't know the condition of every home. We don't know the full impact on families, infrastructure, or our community. Those answers will come, but they will take time.
12: The BC Wildfire Service says almost half of the province's 130 wildfires are burning out of control. Wind-whipped fires are also wreaking havoc in eastern Washington state, where 60,000 people have been forced from their homes in the Spokane area. Authorities estimate flames have destroyed at least 600 homes, businesses, and other structures. Here's reporter Allison Kosick.
15: Flames tearing through neighborhoods. Eric Frank's house, now ashes.
16: I don't think I'm going to rebuild here because I don't ever want to have to relive a fire coming up this hill again.
15: Authorities calling it the worst natural disaster the region has ever seen. More than 7,000 acres burning. Firefighters racing in from California and as far away as Australia.
12: And America's acting attorney general, Todd Blanche, has issued a formal order terminating President Donald Trump's $1.8 billion anti-weaponization fund aimed at compensating his political allies. The move late Sunday follows weeks of negotiations with two Republican senator holdouts who were blocking Blanche's nomination to become attorney general. This is the Canadian Press. In sports, Major League Baseball teams have until 6 p.m. Eastern Time Monday to trade players. The Blue Jays got ahead of that deadline Sunday by acquiring 34-year-old right-handed pitcher Jameson Taillon from the Chicago Cubs. Then in a separate deal, the Jays sent pitcher Kevin Gausman to the Cubs for prospects Brett Bateman and infielder Ty Seufisin. The Blue Jays are coming off a 5-1 loss Sunday to the St. Louis Cardinals. Jose Fermin hit a tie-breaking single in the ninth, cracking open a four-run inning to get the Cards the win. Blue Jays closer Louis Varland took the loss. The four runs off Varland matched the number he allowed in 13 appearances in June. And Quebec City judoka Julien Frascador carried Canada's flag into the closing ceremony to mark Sunday's end of the Commonwealth Games in Glasgow, Scotland. Canada finished third in the medal standings with 62 medals overall, including 19 gold. From the Canadian Press, I'm Karen Rebo.
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22: Here's the forecast from the AM 800 Weather Center. Sunny for the day with a north wind up to 20 kilometers an hour, a high of 26, feeling like 31 with the Humidex. Clear skies this evening and overnight with a low of 10. Tomorrow, sunny for the day, a high of 29 or 84 Fahrenheit. Wednesday, a mix of sun and cloud with a 30% chance of showers, a high of 30. And Thursday, cloudy with a small chance of rain, a high of 27.
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1: And welcome back, George Norrie, along with Dane Wigington and your calls this hour. Dane, if we were to stop climate engineering immediately, just stop it, what do you think would happen?
13: Well, certainly it needs to stop so the planet has a chance to respond to the damage already done. But at this point, so much of that damage can't be undone. It would be a bit like George Thelma and Louise deciding they need to put a new set of brakes in their car after they've gone through the guardrail and are sailing to the bottom of the canyon. But that being said, again, it needs to stop. It must stop. If it's allowed to continue, our odds are far beyond bleak. And I want to make clear that, again, whatever the motive, whatever the agenda, climate engineering is inseparable from the now completely unprecedented wildfire infernos, from the cutting off of moisture from the entire western U.S. And George, you know that this was the lowest snow year ever recorded in the entire western U.S., right?
1: I had heard that, and I also hear the Himalayas are in bad shape.
13: Took the words out of my mouth, brother. Lowest year in Himalayas also. Many Americans don't know that. Kudos to you. But, and again, whatever the agendas are being played out, whatever the objectives, climate engineering is absolutely inseparable from all of this. And we're being lied to on so many levels. And as you know, the Lake Mead and Lake Powell crisis in the Southwest, you're right. You know, they're both almost at Deadpool. You've probably heard that, right?
1: Mm-hmm.
13: So it's worse than that. And we're not being told about that. So Deadpool, for those that don't know, that means those reservoirs no longer function. Nothing can flow over the top of the dam. And we're told that that's about 25%. Lake Powell's already 23%. What we're not being told is those basins are heavily sedimented. In fact, George, behind Hoover Dam and Lake Mead, largest reservoir in the U.S., largest dam, there's about 110 feet of sediment, which means that's not water, it's dirt. So the actual water content in those reservoirs is about half what we're being told, and the major reservoir in that region has already been pumped so low, they've pumped a volume of water larger than Lake Mead out of it. We have 40 million people in the Southwest about to go high and dry, and Jeez. People aren't addressing this issue. We warned about this, for the record, at geoenginewatch.org, George, about a decade and a half ago. And George, here's a final little caveat. Did you know that Las Vegas has $1.5 billion drain plug they built into the bottom of Lake Mead, literally? Did you know that?
1: I did not know that, no.
13: I want your listeners to look this up. This is not a secret. It's not speculation. You can find it. I found it first on the U.S. Geological Survey data and their maps. This is not a secret. It was $1.5 billion project that somehow somebody knew 25 years in advance that this was coming. There is literally what amounts to a drain hole in the bottom of Lake Mead so that even when water can't flow out of the dam, Vegas can pump the last drops out of that basin. If that doesn't show a lot of things, including desperation and somebody knowing this was coming, I don't know what does. But I challenge your listeners to please research every single thing I state. It's rock solid.
1: What's going on with the Colorado River these days?
13: Well, again, it's drying up. And even that record low snowpack that fell, much of that was chemically nucleated. And George, you know a chemically nucleated material that sublimates completely is dry ice, right? You know what dry ice is. Your listeners know what that is.
1: Right.
13: There's no runoff. It transitions, sublimation, it transitions from a solid to a gas. There's no liquid. When you have a chemically nucleated material like they're doing over the Western U.S. and all the rest of the world, much of that moisture, that snowpack, what little there was, sublimates. So there's even less runoff. So again, there's zero question, George, if we had the U.S. military so successful at controlling precipitation in the 60s, does any rational person really think that if they wanted to help, they couldn't? And the exact opposite is happening. They're doing to U.S. citizens exactly what they've done to Iran, cutting off precipitation. And I'm not saying our military brothers and sisters that are participating realize what they're doing. They don't. Just like the pilots in Vietnam, they're spraying Agent Orange on their comrades, didn't really realize what they were doing, but they need to wake the hell up, and they need to do so soon. But the U.S. citizens in many parts of the country are being treated exactly the same as what's been done to Iran for 4+ decades, and that's a matter of record, that they've spoken on the floor of the UN, Iranian presidents, that their precipitation was being cut off to destabilize their populations. That's happening in countries all over the globe, by the way. So there's so much historical data, it would take hours. But Americans should wake up, look up, and start connecting puzzle pieces because we're late in the game.
1: Let's go to the phones. Let's go to Garrett in Tacoma, Washington. Welcome to the show. How close are you to the fires out there, Garrett?
6: Quite a ways, 400 miles of it. There's two big fires, one in Chelan and one in Spokane, and I'm getting reports from friends that live there. They're calling in the California Palisades fire people to oversee what they're doing, but we know the Palisades and the Hawaii fire, there's a lot of discrepancies in what actually is going on there, but just praying for those folks. The winds have been high the last couple of days, so it calms down at night, but it's supposed to get hotter the next few days. But I got 34 questions and 3 comments. I'm joking. But anyway, so Dane, I've been wanting to call you for a couple of years, but remember the Hurricane Helene, which was a stupid name for hurricane. The devastation that did, it was really awkward. But I actually got on Monkey Works and then the weather, one of the weather websites I have, and I watched the one that was heading towards Florida. It was down on the north coast of Yucatan, and it took like a hard left. I mean, like right angle left turn, and then it went to Florida. And I was blown away. And then shortly after, we had the bomb cyclone up that come up the Pacific on the West Coast, and it had the lowest barometric pressure ever recorded for a storm. And my thought, we know that nature abhors a vacuum, and that we know that water will find the lowest point. Same as weather, same as water. The low pressure, you know, will draw in, and then the high pressure comes in, you know, fills up the low pressure. But I think that because they manipulated those two hurricanes, it put a differential in the high pressure on the East Coast, and they needed to balance it out. So they created the cyclone to draw the pressure back to the West Coast. Am I crazy or am I not? I don't know.
13: We like to stick to data. We can back up at geoengineeringwatch.org. So let me state on Hurricane Helene, we recorded it, Garrett. We recorded the manipulation of that storm. We recorded Hurricane Harvey. George and Garrett, you both remember that somehow the so-called weather experts knew 7 days in advance where Harvey was going to go and that it was going to sit there for days and precipitate 50 inches of rain. How would they know 7 days in advance unless they were reading a script? And that's exactly what they were doing. We know Raytheon and Lockheed Martin do all the weather modeling for the nation's weathermen, National Weather Service and NOAA. Why in the world would our national weather personnel need private defense contractors to do their weather modeling? Because the narrative needs to match. The foxes are running the hen house, and that's what's passed down. So in the case of Harvey, we recorded that also. Your listeners, George, can go, they can search geoengineeringwatch.org hurricanes. We recorded Helene, Ian, Harvey. And we recorded the frequency transmissions, and I'm very surprised we still have access to these data loops. But the frequency transmissions that actually steer the storm, the frequency transmissions have a repelling effect on an air mass that's saturated with electrically conductive particles. You can see it in real time, the interaction of the transmissions with the storms. The spawning of the storm is a separate subject completely. The ignition of the wildfires, separate subject completely. But what is manipulating these systems or what is setting the template for these wildfires? Climate engineering is absolutely inseparable from all of it. Agendas and objectives, again, separate subject. These storms are being steered, period. These are patented processes, period. And the American public, simply too many of them, still don't want to know the truth.
1: Who was the genius who came up with all this, Dane?
13: Oh, there are many, George. There are many. This is not a single process. I mean, we have people, for example, blaming Bill Gates for things, and these processes were going on before he was even born. We have patents going back over 100 years. We have, when people claim it's condensation, we have patented biplane tanks, pumps, dispersions, 1923, flying in formation, on film, on the record, dispersing this type of aerosol trail. And that's why it looks so much like what you see at an air show, because that's an aerosol trail at an air show when they're painting the sky and doing what they do. Those are aerosols. So again, too many people believe whatever they heard from so-and-so and some other person, and they don't do any research themselves. We're asking them to actually research. We have a mountain of data at geoengineeringwatch.org. This is an immediate existential threat. And to put that into context, George and Garrett, do you guys both feel how intense the sun feels on your face and surfaces when you get an unobstructed shot of it? Do you feel that?
1: Oh, sure.
13: We're getting UVC on the surface. That is a DNA damaging spectrum of UV radiation. We're not guessing. We had probably the world's foremost expert. He's just passed away, but he worked for us with metering equipment. We supplied him into five figures, and we're getting far into the short wavelength radiation. It's UVC. It's burning the bark off of trees. It's killing plankton. It's killing insects. It's crushing crops. People have no idea how grave this is. And George and Garrett, you guys know that was all blamed on hairspray cans, right? Remember
1: mm-hmm.
13: that?
1: Mm-hmm. It was crazy.
13: Okay, that's literally focusing on the ant and not the elephant. And the elephant is geoengineering, and all available climate science says if they geoengineer, it will decimate the ozone layer. And they have, and it has.
1: And Dane, what about people who are coming down with all these respiratory ailments?
13: Well, how could they not? So when we have all official air quality testing for generally PM10, 10 microns, very occasionally PM2.5, and that's what we hear the most about because it's so harmful, no metering for, let alone disclosing, nanoparticles, which are by far the most harmful of all of any element. And now we're talking about not just toxic elements, but synergistically toxic elements like aluminum, mercury, manganese, surfactants, polymer fibers, graphene. So there's no metering for any of that, let alone disclosing it. And we're talking about, based on hundreds of lab tests working with the University of Minnesota, 40 to 60 million tons of highly toxic, highly inflammatory nanoparticles dumped into our skin.

0: smoke canopy. What's that about? They're spraying above the smoke canopies. Whatever that is, it damn sure isn't benevolent. So again, there's some very nefarious things going on here, and whatever other problems we face, whatever other concerns we have, we cannot hide from this one. We have to breathe.
1: Let's go to Dee in Virginia. Dee, take it away.
2: Well, hi. Thanks for taking my call.
1: Sure.
2: I got two questions for you. This is a fascinating discussion tonight. I am learning the truth in mass doses. Thank you very much for it. I'd like to know two things. There's a lot of just constant pressure. When you go outside on a sunny day, apply sunscreen, on and on. And then for years it's been, you know, recycle, recycle, recycle. A lot of times there's going to be innocent sounding reasons that are thrown around on a regular basis that people latch on to because they do sound exactly that, perfectly innocent. But is there something nefarious behind both of those things?
0: Well, again, telling people they can block UVC with sunscreen is a lie. And that's why we have so much skin cancer and melanomas now. And on the recycling, we know that in many cases, something like 5% of materials brought in are actually recycled. So again, it's a lot of smoke and mirrors, a lot of feeding of normalcy bias to keep the population comatose at the wheel until the moment of impact. So again, when people stop paying attention to their own senses, that the sun feels like it's burning your skin down deep in with very limited exposure, that's because it is. And even the UVB spectrum, we're told 95% of incoming UV radiation is UVA, 5% UVB, no UVC, below UVC you have X-ray, we all know how dangerous that is. So we're getting, in some cases, 10 times more UVB than we're being told. And we're now into UVC, again, which is DNA damaging spectrum. And George and Dee, you guys both know how important plankton is, right? Plankton is the single greatest oxygen producer on the planet. This intense UVC is also killing plankton. We have recent peer-reviewed study from The Atlantic, 500 locations. Plankton has crashed. 90% decline. No plankton, no people, because there's a lot of causes. I'm not blaming everything on climate engineering. I want to make that clear. We've trashed this planet from a million directions. But what's not being disclosed with the air quality is the nanoparticles, which is a mountain of the most toxic particles, not being disclosed. The UV spectrum radiation is not being disclosed. And it is not just killing forests and crops, it's killing plankton, the primary pillars of the planet's life support systems.
1: Dane, do they know what they're doing, or are they bumbling their way through all this?
0: Well, that's exactly what they're doing, George. We're talking about a planet that's run by madmen, literally madmen. There's been psychoanalysis of those in power. They have common forms of mental scenarios, and they're right from the psychoanalysis manual is this, that there's a near total lack of comprehension as to the consequences of their actions, even to themselves. George, does an addict care that the next fix might kill them? Power addiction is the greatest of all. That's what we have. So, George, you've probably heard people say, well, they wouldn't do this to themselves, so it can't be true, right? Have you heard that?
1: Mm-hmm.
0: What else have they done to themselves? They detonated 2,400 plus nuclear bombs. That contaminated the entire planet. They detonated in it. Well, we can pick it up after.
1: You got it. Thank you. We'll be back in a moment with final calls with Dane Wigington right here on Coast to Coast AL.
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5: Here's the forecast from the AM 800 Weather Center. Sunny for the day with a north wind up to 20 kilometers an hour, a high of 26, feeling like 31 with the Humidex. Clear skies this evening and overnight with a low of 10. Tomorrow, sunny for the day, a high of 29 or 84 Fahrenheit. Wednesday, a mix of sun and cloud with a 30% chance of showers, a high of 30. And Thursday, cloudy with a small chance of rain, a high of 27.
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4: Whether it's physical activity, obesity, diet, smoking, low on hormones, stress, sleep disorders, or your age can be supported by reducing inflammation and aiding the body to heal itself appropriately. 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
1: And welcome back, George Norrie, our final segment with Dane Wigington. Dane, do people generally thank you for the efforts you put in on this?
9: Some do. I'm grateful for that. Many throw bricks because you're very familiar with the proverb, kill the messenger, right, George?
2: Yeah,
9: nobody wants to hear anything like this. They certainly don't want to believe it. And humans are wired not to accept existential threats. And if I could steal about 20 or 30 seconds to wrap this all up into a conclusion, it would be very important before we even get to callers to finish the thought from before, because it fits into what you just asked me as well, what people don't want to hear. And why would those in power do this to themselves? As I was talking about the nuclear detonations before we left, George, you've probably heard of Project Starfish Prime and Project Fishbowl. That's the U.S. military's detonating of hydrogen bombs in the magnetosphere that they thought could collapse the entire atmosphere, but they did it anyway. So if we can wrap this all up, even in the fires, and what potential agenda or objective might there be, along with many other layers, and we're not pinning it all in one thing, but these are headlines. George, if I could read this to you, again, the stated purpose of climate engineering, solar radiation management, put enough filth in the air to mimic the short-term toxic cooling effects of a volcano. Okay, that's the basic premise. With that in mind, these are recent reports, 2025 report, polarjournal.net, forest fires slow accelerating global warming at the cost of killing the planet's remaining life support systems. But that's the mentality of some in the science community. Another recent report from TheEconomist.com, smoke from wildfires could curb the Arctic's rapid temperature increase and slow the decline of its sea ice. That's their mentality. Again, pharmaceutical industrial mentality, treat the system, kill the host. From the U.S. Forest Service website, wildfire smoke cools summer river and stream water. And the streams are so warm now, they're shutting them down for fishing in places like Yellowstone. From BBC, climate change, wildfire smoke linked to Arctic melting. That's the long-term effect, which they don't look at, like the pharmaceutical scenario. And if I could end with this, George, are you familiar with Abby Martin?
1: Oh, if not.
9: Journalist Abby Martin. So she's a well-known journalist. She's just completed a film called Earth's Greatest Enemy. This is a very highly acclaimed film. And from the film is exempt. The U.S. military is exempt from international climate agreements. And I'm not downplaying the pollution from Russia, from China, I'm not ignoring that. I'm simply saying it's a matter of scale, the U.S. military being the biggest of all. U.S. military is exempt from international climate agreements. The Pentagon, this is statistically, your listeners, please search this, look it up, is the world's single largest institutional polluter. And you know of Fort Lejeune, for example, George, right? You know what happened there. And that's the tip of the iceberg. So what I'm saying is you have a lot of good military brothers and sisters, fathers, daughters, and I'm saying they need to not cooperate with something that's clearly wrong. They need to remember their oath. George, didn't they take an oath to protect their countrymen from all threats, foreign and domestic?
1: That's right.
9: So they need to remember that. And that film, and I hope Abby Martin, for example, again, this is a very highly acclaimed film, just came out, Earth's Greatest Enemy. I hope Abby Martin includes climate engineering. That's my point. As damning as her film is, and it's extraordinarily damning, and I would certainly recommend this as mandatory viewing. And that's not even taking into account the single most destructive human activity launched to date by the human race, and that is climate engineering operations. So it's that bad.
1: Back to final calls. Tom in Petaluma, California. Go ahead, Tom.
12: George, thank you for taking my call. Dave, thank you for doing your show. Abby Martin, excellent journalist. I haven't heard her name in years. She used to be with RT News. But yeah,
9: yes.
12: George, good. She knows what she's talking about. Always did. Anyways, I was wondering, Dan, you probably heard of Project Mockingbird, but I've been calling it the Parrot Project now because really it was rebranded. It's well documented what they're doing with the news media. But I have a whole reference citation set up on how the CIA's, and they're not alone. The other agencies are doing it too, and independent corporations have their own what they call sock puppets. But I have a reference citation posted on just the CIA doing that in America. And the other one was the corruption of science. If you're up on that, how group of Nobel laureates got together in 2004 for Integrity in Science program. They've documented a political influence and corruption of all the government agencies like the EPA, the CDC. It goes on. It's a huge list of that up. So I was wondering if you knew of those resources that could help you. Because you're hitting it spot on. Oh, George, you also know me as Toxic Reverend and decided to change my name to Toxic Revelation so it depicts more what I do.
1: You got it. Go ahead, Dane.
9: Well, to sum this up, and those that manipulate the kind of programs just to describe, and thank you for bringing them up, their basic premise, and you've heard this phrase, I'm sure, that their mission will be complete when everything Americans believe is a lie. And they are quite close to that, frankly, unfortunately. So, again, I would argue at this point, so much of the human race, and nowhere more so than here in America, the population is like the occupants of a car parked on the train tracks. The train is a moment from impacting them, lights flashing, horn blaring, and they're trying to figure out what station to put the radio on. That's what we have.
1: Let's go to Mayette in New York. Mayette, welcome to the show.
18: So wonderful. Thank you, George. And Dane, where have you been? But I have some comment and then two or three.
1: You only get two.
18: Okay. First of all, you mentioned Iran. I mean, we really need to hear you with all you're saying. What about Cuba? What about Venezuela? I mean, you know, the current situation, we've already had 8-plus wars. We seem to be in World War III or heading thereof. But they give free medical school if you learn no Spanish. They were there for when Africa called around about colonialism and neocolonial. They were there. But my question, the two questions has to do, where does this all go to? What are the roots? Because people say that Elon and this one, they're the richest people. But the Rothschilds and their branches and families and names we don't even know. The second part is on HAARP. H-A-A-R-P. Share the full readout of the name. Guess that Coase is on like the wondrous Nick Begich. He did a book and the subtitle was Angels Don't Play This HAARP. Okay, right. And Alana Freeman, she's been on Coase. She needs to be brought back. She did a series connecting HAARP to the to the geoengineering that I saw in Canada some years ago and was pointing it out to a friend. So it's all around the planet. And Alana came up with some deductions and conclusions that I'm struggling to process. So if you know those folks and you have my questions, I'll listen over the air. Thank you, gentlemen.
9: Well, let me start with this. If we're going to move this fight forward, we need to stand on credible ground. On some of the names you mentioned, one in particular, they completely deny any damage to the planet. And that's how we lose any support from the entire environmental community. We need their support. They're denying this issue right now, yes, and that hypocrisy is immense. And we're talking about all environmental organizations because our attorneys have spoken to their attorneys and they've told us they won't address this issue because they don't want to lose their 501 nonprofit. That's criminal hypocrisy. But we need to reach that group, and denying damage to the planet, especially given what we see all over the world right now, is ludicrous at this point. In regard to HAARP, thank you for bringing that up. That's the ionosphere heater in Alaska. High-altitude active auroral research program. They try to play this off like a benign research facility. It's an ionosphere heater. It's a weapon of mass destruction. HAARP in particular is one of about 100 ionosphere heaters. HAARP is the biggest, and it can transmit 3.6 million watts of power into the electrically charged ionosphere. This, we're right back, George, to the Project Starfish Prime and Project Fishbowl, using the atmosphere for a battlefield and a physics zone, and they're doing that right now. And in fact, HAARP is so powerful it can create atmospheric pressure zones. And, George, you remember the massive aurora borealis we had about a year ago? You could see it all the way down to the Gulf Coast. Is it just a coincidence that during that exact window of time, HARP warned the FAA to keep all aircraft out of its airspace. Is that just a coincidence? No. These people are clinically insane, and they will use the atmosphere for a battlefield and an experimental laboratory until there's nothing left. So this is part of how they manipulate the weather. I mentioned the frequency transmissions. This is part of it. Manipulating atmospheric pressure zones. That's how you can block rain to a region indefinitely. You don't even get clouds. We don't even get clouds now in Northern California. And the ramifications are beyond grave, but there's so many layers to this, too many people trying to put it in this bag or that bag. For the record, caller, Geoengineering Watch doesn't associate with anybody else because we don't know anybody else that makes the effort we make to keep our boat watertight. We don't say it if we can't prove it.
1: Dane, I want to thank you for being on the program and appreciate everything you do. Keep in touch, all right?
9: Thank you, brother.
1: 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Geoengineering, it sounds like something that would be beneficial to all of us, but it doesn't appear to be, not after listening to Dane Wigington. And here's something for you to just sit back and enjoy our Sunday night bit.

That's chilling, to be sure. For Michael Cosio, Tom Danheiser, Dan Galanti, Sue Trikas, Lex Lonehood, Sean Latasseur, Alec Fernandez, Tim Bonneau, George Knapp, and Richard Serrett, I'm George Norrie, somewhere out there on Coast to Coast AM. We'll see you on our next edition. Until then, be safe, everyone.

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9: From the National Newsroom of the Canadian Press, I'm Karen Rebeau. WestJet says travel plans for 250,000 people could be canceled during this long holiday weekend for much of the country amid a strike by its 4,400 flight attendants. The Calgary-based airline, which operates over 600 flights per day, is trying to reassure passengers that they will be refunded or reaccommodated for canceled flights. But personal finance and travel expert Barry Choi says WestJet's compensation package may not go far enough. He says while some experts recommend refusing a refund, as doing so could waive a passenger's rights, he advises to always take the cash.
10: People will suggest hang on to that cancellation for as long as you can. Do not accept a refund because then you get zero rights whatsoever. I personally am in a position where it's like, listen, if I can get a full refund and I find another flight, it's going to cost me a few hundred dollars, it's going to get me to a place where I absolutely need to be, I'm going to take that refund every single time.
9: Thousands of passengers are trying to navigate the cancellation process. Air Canada says it's working with WestJet to move travelers to Air Canada flights whenever possible. It says there will be dedicated check-in counters at the airports for rebooked WestJet customers. Three people have died in a single vehicle rollover in South Central Saskatchewan.
11: RCMP say they were called out to a grid road on George Gordon First Nation shortly before 3 a.m. Sunday morning. Police say two 43-year-old men and a 42-year-old woman, all from George Gordon First Nation, were pronounced dead at the scene. Two others who were in the vehicle were transported to hospital by EMS with injuries described as minor. Don Mitchell, The Canadian Press.
9: U.S. President Donald Trump is signaling a possible end to the war with Iran, again, saying a deal is imminent.
12: President Trump says negotiations with Iran are picking back up, adding he called off an attack on Iran over the weekend at the request of Gulf allies, including Saudi Arabia, Qatar, and the United Arab Emirates.
13: It was
5: going to be attacked. That would have been by far the biggest attack since World War II, but they've asked us not to do it.
12: Over the weekend, Iranian leaders said negotiations with Oman regarding the opening of the Strait of Hormuz are in their final stages, but the strait will not go back to the way it was pre-war. Karen Hua, ABC News, Washington.
9: And it seems some Canadians feel quite at home with the federal government's preference for British spelling. Canadian Press reporter Lisa Laporte has more.
8: A flurry of emails to Prime Minister Mark Carney followed news last December that promoters of Canadian English objected to the federal government's use of British spelling in official documents. Messages to Carney on the matter show several correspondents see the affectation as a way of countering U.S. cultural dominance.
9: Dozens of pages of messages were released to the Canadian press in response to an access to information request. While some writers flatly objected to the federal shift, others applauded it as patriotic. This is the Canadian press. In sports, the Toronto Blue Jays open a three-game series in Houston tonight against the AL West leading Astros 2 hours after the MLB trade deadline ends. Starter Kevin Gausman's time with the Blue Jays has come to an end after 5 seasons. The veteran pitcher was traded to the Chicago Cubs in return for prospects outfielder Brett Bateman and infielder Ty Seufisin. Tonight, Shane Bieber will start on the mound for the Jays in Houston, 4.5 games back of an AL wildcard spot. In tennis, organizers of the National Bank Open in Montreal and Toronto are hoping for better weather today to catch up after rain basically washed out opening day action. Only 2 of 14 men's singles matches were completed at IGA Stadium in Montreal, while the women's evening session at Sobeys Stadium in Toronto was called off. And in the WNBA last night, the fading Toronto Tempo dropped their 6th in a row, losing to the host Golden State Valkyries. From the Canadian press, I'm Karen Rebo.
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17: Big day here in Windsor, Essex County, because the Gordie Howe Bridge will be opening at noon. And one man wants to make history by driving over the new Gordie Howe Bridge with his grandchildren. And he plans on driving over with his 1925 Model T. The car is 101 years old. And joining us this morning is Marvin Diot. Good morning, Marvin.
18: Good morning.
17: Marvin, I can't think of a more perfect ride for this very historic occasion.
18: I got to agree with you. I'm looking to make memories of my grandkids.
17: Absolutely. Okay, so Marvin, first of all, tell us a little bit about your vehicle, because I understand if it rains, it won't be possible to go over.
18: Yes, if it's raining, I cannot, because the wiper blade is manually operated. And to drive the Model T, you basically need your 2 hands and 2 feet just to drive it, because of the way it is set up.
17: Yeah.
18: But it's all cool.
17: Oh, I bet it's amazing. And Marvin, so you must spend a lot of time maintaining a 1925 Model T.
18: It tends to want to break down or whatever, but they're very, very simple machines that... If you're a little bit mechanically inclined, you should be able to fix and repair and do.
17: Yeah. Marvin, it's kind of, I mean, it's very symbolic, you know, to drive this car that's 101 years old, you know, and has so much history here in both Windsor and Detroit. And, you know, to do it over the Gordie Howe Bridge, that in itself, it feels very symbolic.
18: I got to agree with you. I think it's absolutely awesome. I was hoping that the bridge opened last year so it was 100 years old instead of 101, but I'm glad to do it now.
17: Absolutely. And as you mentioned, so you're taking your grandchildren along with you. What do you hope your grandkids get out of this?
18: Just the memories. They are very, very excited that we're doing this. So it's the memories for them and me.
17: Yeah. It's one of those moments, Marvin, that I think your grandkids, they'll think about for the rest of their lives, right? They'll think about when they're 50, 60, 70, 80 years old.
18: I believe that. I hope that whenever they're my age and they have their own grandkids, that they say, we went across, you know, when the bridge first opened up in 1925, that's what I hope. And I hope they still have the car. So I want it handed down in between the families.
17: Oh, okay. Okay. Sounds good. We're speaking with Marvin Diot, who is hoping to cross the Gordie Howe Bridge today with his grandchildren in a 1925 Model T. And then for yourself, Marvin, you know, I'm assuming you have watched, just like a lot of other Windsorites and Essex County folk, you have watched this bridge go up. I guess, what does it mean to you to see that in your lifetime?
18: Oh, it's absolutely awesome. I live in LaSalle, so yes, we have the view of it all the time. Yes, it was absolutely awesome the way it was put together on both sides and how it joined together or whatever. It's a feat.
17: Yeah, it is. It is. Marvin, are you expecting any reaction from the customs officer at all? I just don't feel like it's not every day that a 101-year-old car goes through.
18: I hope so. I hope I get the reactions of me driving and just the people passing me or beside me or whatever. Because, again, they're not going to see a 101-year-old car usually driving.
17: No. I'm hoping that potentially I'll see some pictures on Facebook of people driving beside you going, oh, my gosh, like this feels like we're back in the old days. That's great. We've got a question here from one of our listeners, Marvin. Trucker Rick is asking, please ask him where he finds parts.
18: Oh, you can buy every part that comes out of the States, and it's I do believe it's Lang, L-A-N-G. I forget what it is, but you can still buy every part to this car. If you Google it, that should come up.
17: Okay, awesome. Well, Marvin, I'm hoping the weather cooperates and no rain, because that does seem challenging to manually do the wipers and drive at the same time. And I hope you and your grandchildren just have the best time.
18: I think we will. I think it'll be an absolute awesome trip here and back.
17: Okay, I want to see some pictures, Marvin. We really appreciate it. That is Marvin Diot, who is a LaSalle man, and he wants to make history by driving over the new Gordie Howe Bridge with his grandchildren in that beautiful 1925 Model T. And I did see some pictures of the car yesterday, and it's gorgeous, and it's incredible. And thank goodness for people like Marvin, who have dedicated so much of their time and energy to preserving that history. And to be able to see him booting down the Gordie Howe Bridge, I would pay for that view. I would pay to get a glimpse of that. So maybe you'll be one of the few, if you're crossing the Gordie Howe Bridge, that hopefully gets to see Marvin and his grandkids hanging out of the Model T today. So we have an update from yesterday. We spoke to Marvin, and he's from LaSalle. He was putting his grandkids in the back of his Model T, which was it was built in 1925. It's a 101-year-old car, and he was very excited about crossing. He was a little concerned that if it rained, he wouldn't be able to cross because he manually has to do the windshield wipers. Good news was he did go across, and I'm so glad that he also took CTV's Robert Lothian with him. And so we've got some really cute audio from Marvin and his grandkids yesterday.
15: I want the memory for them and me on the opening day. Talk of this monumental trip has been years in the making.
19: We've been hearing about it for 2-3 years at least, and we've been pretty excited for it.
15: And the plans had his grandsons thinking,
20: an old call, what would be nice to go be one of the first people to go across the bridge so we can have that memory for years.
21: Now, with me having it, I'm keeping Dad's life alive and memory alive or whatever. It's all very, very good for me.
15: And even as we travel up the bridge, friendly honking is no surprise.
19: They must think it's a beautiful car and that it's obviously really old, so.
20: And you was talking about honking. There was another one just there.
15: What were your thoughts?
21: Awesome. I guess my words always fantastic. It's absolutely great. It's I'll have smiles for days just for doing it.
17: I love that we could check in with Marvin and that he had a really nice day with his grandkids. And as you can imagine, what a sight. You're driving on the new Gordie Howe Bridge and you look over and there's a car from 1925. That is pretty neat. Today is the day. The Gordie Howe Bridge officially opens at noon. That's what the officials are saying. There's been no changes since. I know the people are still a little, is this going to happen? Is this going to open? It's been a weird journey up until this point, but I really think it's going to happen noon. And, you know, we talked to all the politicians on Friday. They had the big ribbon cutting ceremony, of course. And, you know, we heard from the transportation minister and local politicians. And today I was like, I really want to focus on people who know this project inside and out and who've worked their butts off to, you know, put up this beautiful bridge that now is part of the Windsor skyline. So joining me this morning is Jason Dufour. He's a laborer in Iuna Union Steward. Started working on the bridge back in November of 2019. And Jason joins me this morning. Good morning.
22: Good morning.
17: Okay. What does today feel like?
22: A little bittersweet. Been looking forward to this for not just me. We've all been looking forward to this day for a long time.
17: Can you explain to me, you know, over the course of the last 7 years that you've been working on this bridge, like what was it like? Were there times that, you know, maybe you're a bit discouraged or, you know, you're like, oh, we've got so much work left to do?
22: I wouldn't say discouraged. There were some points, you know, with us and all the trades where it was extremely busy, long days, long hours, long months, long years. But I wouldn't say we ever discouraged. It was just a lot at sometimes.
17: Absolutely. And then to see it now in its full form opening day, is it hard to believe that you're here?
22: Yes. We all knew this day was coming. And then when it's finally here, you're like, it's here. we're done. We're getting to be done. It's wow, what a milestone.
17: Absolutely. Are you going to be, Jason, one of those guys that, you know, in 20, 30 years from now, I don't know, you're telling grandkids or nieces and nephews, I'm not sure what your situation is, but, you know, I worked on that bridge. I helped put it up.
22: I most likely will. I worked on this bridge. It's actually one of my sons.
17: Okay.
22: So, it's been an amazing experience.
17: Yeah, absolutely. And how old's your son?
22: My son's 24.
17: Oh, young guy.
22: He started his trade off at the union here, from his pre-apprenticeship to his apprenticeship to his journeyman papers, his red seal. So, yep.
17: Yeah, to be able, I guess, what was that like, Jason, to be able to work on a project like this with your 24-year-old son?
22: It was amazing. It was amazing. I mean, who wouldn't want to be working with one of their children, if not, you know, all their children on site?
17: Yeah.
22: And then as well, watching him learn from coming in not knowing anything and then going to the hall and then learning the basics and coming out here and, you know, setting forms up, working on scaffold, pouring concrete, you know, all the stuff that we do.
17: Absolutely. You know, it's funny, Jason, we hear all the time from some of our listeners who they have family members who worked on the Ambassador Bridge. And that still is a huge, they're still extremely proud about that, as they should be. And I see it being no different with the Gordie Howe Bridge.
22: No, there is actually a few gentlemen here who work with their kids. So we're not the only one.
17: Yeah, yeah, absolutely. You know, for anybody who is thinking about getting into a skilled trade and doing some of the work that you, your son, and hundreds of other people, you know, have contributed to, what would you say about getting into the industry?
22: I would say, if you have the opportunity to do it, you can't go wrong. You get a good education. We do well. Mm-hmm. You learn multiple, like our trade, we go from laying cable in the ground to forming up, pouring concrete. On this job, we did scaffolding. You know, from here, you can also do road work, drainage. You know, we do a lot of work, not just our trade, all the other trades. It's a trade. If you can get in the trade, I definitely say get in the trade. It's where to be.
17: Yeah, absolutely. Okay, and so, and Jason, will you ever have a project, do you think, like this again in your lifetime? Or was this kind of the, I don't want to say the pinnacle of the career, but something extremely unique?
22: Well, we also have a mega hospital starting soon.
17: Okay.
22: Whether that's to be determined, you know, who goes there and all that. But no, I don't think anything like this. No, that'd be the answer, I guess.
17: Yeah.
22: Nothing to this extreme.
17: Yeah,
22: we're
17: absolutely.
22: Join two countries together and build over top of a river and, you know, the hardship we had and the ups and downs, you know. No.
17: Yeah, and I'm sure there's days, Jason. I've seen some pictures on social media from some friends who also worked on the Gordie Howe. Like, I'm sure there were days out there freezing and rainy and just kind of miserable days that you're like, I got to get through this and tomorrow's a new one.
22: Oh, there's been... If we could tell stories, yes, there's been plenty of days here where the bridge has been iced over and we work in the freezing rain and feet of snow because up here the wind's a little bit different. So, yeah.
17: I imagine it is. I imagine it is. Well, congratulations, Jason, and thank you so much for joining us this morning. We really, really appreciate it. And just we can see how much hard work has gone into this. And you guys and girls, you know, you deserve the kudos today.
22: Oh, much appreciated. And like I said, it's an honor to be on this job.
17: Absolutely. All right. Well, that's Jason Dufour, laborer and La Una Union Steward, with us this morning, just talking about the Gordie Howe Bridge and, you know, how special it is to today's the day. Finally, people will be driving across it.
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26: Here's the forecast from the AM 800 Weather Center. Sunny for the day with a north wind up to 20 kilometers an hour, a high of 26, feeling like 31 with the Humidex. Clear skies this evening and overnight with a low of 10. Tomorrow, sunny for the day, a high of 29 or 84 Fahrenheit. Wednesday, a mix of sun and cloud with a 30% chance of showers, a high of 30. And Thursday, cloudy with a small chance of rain, a high of 27.
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17: Ryan Massey joining me this morning. He's filling in on the Kyle Horner Show, and I thought this was a perfect interview for you to sit in on, Brian, because I know that you are very familiar with our next guest's work, and I apologize because I absolutely did send her the wrong phone number, and then we couldn't connect, but I'm very happy. I'm pleased that we will be speaking with Senator Erica Geis this morning. Good morning, Senator.
3: Good morning, Meg.
17: Well, thank
3: you. Good to be with you.
17: Well, thank you for joining us. I'm hearing a little rumor about you that last night you were at rock bottom.
3: That is not a rumor. It is, in fact, true.
17: Okay.
3: My husband and I decided that if the bridge did actually open to traffic, because we were a little worried, on Monday that we would pop into Canada via the Gordie Howe for dinner.
4: And just by coincidence, Senator Geis, Brian Massey here, you texted, and myself and my partner, Terry, we had been over in Detroit to go to Slo's because that was one of the first border meetings I had with American officials, was over there. So we did that earlier in the day. What a coincidence.
3: Indeed.
17: Yeah,
3: indeed.
17: A little swap.
3: Great minds think alike.
17: Yeah, absolutely. Okay, so I guess this is a question that I've been curious about since the announcement came out, and it's regarding the fact that we had our own little celebration here in Canada, as you're probably well aware, and did not include our friends across the border. Do you think Americans were upset that we didn't include them in our celebration, or do you think they maybe are a little understanding of the times?
3: Probably a combination of both. I did watch the celebration online, and it was beautiful. It was amazing, and it was disheartening to not have it be a bi-national celebration. But I think it was important that that the Canadians did still celebrate this important milestone.
4: Yeah, and Senator Geis, I know you came over for the original event that was canceled and appreciated that. So you've been over a bunch of times. And now that we get past this, I guess, the ceremonial spot, are you excited like I am of all the bikers, cyclists, walkers, and also family stories that can be shared on both sides of crossing the Gordie for the first time?
3: Absolutely. It's going to be now that it's open, it's really going to be a game changer, both economically and recreationally. As you mentioned, that cyclists and walkers will be able to travel an international bridge, which I don't believe has ever happened before. So that gives alternate modes of transportation to cross between our two countries, and to be able to have another accessible route for travel and for commerce.
17: Senator, we're speaking with Senator Erica Geis, and Erica, I just want to switch gears a little bit because President Donald Trump, he came to Michigan just yesterday, and I know he was arguing that his

0: are imposing additional barriers to business. I disagree with him that he has improved the economic outlook of the auto industry. The auto industry has been rebuilding since the, you know, Great Recession of the early aughts, and has been able to thrive with or without him. So he's not the he hasn't waved a magic wand and made anything economically better for the autos.
1: Do you think, Senator, that we can, hold our own? I know that in the past, automobiles, parts back and forth on the border, our main competition isn't with each other. It's actually Europe and it's actually the Pacific. I really hope that we can get past this and rebuild the strength of us, because together that's how we fight off the competition and provide the best products and services to compete against, Europe and Asia, which are real markets for auto industry.
0: Absolutely. I agree with that 100%. I think that strengthening our North American companies and being able to make it to remove barriers from their ability to remain competitive is something that we need to be focusing on. And I think the Gordie Howe opening does do just that. It helps with the ability for those final products, but also the materials, the supplies that go into them, to move more efficiently.
2: All right. Thank you so much for your time, Erica. And we want to know the next time that you're at rock bottom, okay?
1: Thank you for coming over.
0: Anytime.
2: That is
0: of course, it was our pleasure.
2: That is Senator Erica Geis speaking with us this morning from Michigan after, sounds like she ventured over to the Canadian side yesterday, and I wonder, are Americans and people living in Detroit and Michigan, we're so excited about this and to cross the bridge and see it for the first time. I wonder if they're as enthusiastic about it.
1: Well, I think there is. I mean, it just comes and goes, and it started a little surreal still too. So I think it's going to take time for this to kind of seep in, and then people, to get used to that the bridge is open. And, we got to remember again, so many years we just put up with the intensification of the Ambassador Bridge. Mm-hmm. So having lesser traffic, is just good. And so we don't see the volumes on either bridge. That's perfect, because that's what we want, to spread it out.
2: Yeah. Oh, I can't. I'm very curious to see what Huron Church looks like at like a 4 p.m. on a Tuesday, 2, 3, 4 months from now.
1: That's just it. And as well, too, is that we forget about the days sometimes where there used to be ruts along Huron Church Road, and the wear and tear that we often paid for the vast majority at a municipal tax base. So the long term of this, too, will also, as we've seen, and more stores have opened up now. There's been better living accommodations whether it be residential or retail, and also hotels. And then on top of that, we won't have the pounding of the infrastructure. So it's up for us to sell the changes now to amongst ourselves and to others.
2: I think they're sold, Brian. I don't know. Our listeners, I think they're pretty passionate about one bridge over the other.
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6: Dan Riskin joining us now from CTV News Science and Technology Specialist. Dan, it's a big day here in Windsor, Essex County, because the Gordie Howe Bridge is supposed to open at noon.
7: Yes, I'm very excited for you. And I have a little scientific tidbit you can tell all your friends today if you want to be annoying about whenever they call it a suspension bridge. You can say, it's not technically a suspension bridge. It's a cable stayed bridge. And there's a subtle difference between those. So a suspension bridge is when you have, like the Golden Gate Bridge is a suspension bridge. It's when there's a cable going kind of like drooping down between the towers. And then from each of those drooping cables that goes across, you have these perfectly vertical lines coming down to support the bridge deck. That it's suspended for, each one is going straight up and then meeting that cable that droops across. But of course, you've all seen the yes. images of what this bridge looks like, and you've seen the bridge. My goodness, you're right there. So, this one is cable stayed, which means that the cables go straight from the bridge deck to the tower without going straight up. They go up at those cool angles. And I think this is the 10th largest cable stayed bridge in the world. So, it's very exciting. And now you can be extra annoying when your friends call it a suspension bridge and correct them, because everybody loves somebody who corrects them when they use normal words that people use.
8: I love it. Hey, we all need to know all the details if that's going to, it's right in our backyard. So we need to be experts on it.
7: It's awesome. It's a long time coming and a very exciting day.
8: Absolutely. Okay. I want to get to this. This is a bit of a memory hack, which, the memory hack is you got to delete the important stuff, which in my brain doesn't really make a lot of sense. Tell us about this.
7: Well, it is counterintuitive, but so here's the deal. When people have reminders from their digital devices and they can offload remembering things, they tend to do much better at remembering it. So like if I put an alert in my calendar that I need to make a phone call at 10 a.m. versus I don't make that reminder, I'm way more likely to make the phone call at time if my phone goes off and reminds me. But I didn't remember it the way I would have otherwise. And so this is a study where they had basically a convoluted experiment where people had they were able to offload a bunch of reminders to do certain things when they were looking for words with three syllables in them. And if the computer alerted them every time they saw a word with three syllables, they never missed it, obviously, because the computer alerted them. But when people either got the alerts from their computer on that task or they didn't get the alerts from the computer on the task, and then later both groups were challenged to do that task without any help, the group that had to do it themselves all along was way better than the group that had had all that help before. And this shows that when you're offloading things to your computer or your phone, you're not storing it in your brain the way you would otherwise. And so if something's really important to you and you really want to know it, don't take the shortcut. Put it, it's risky because you might forget it, but it, you know, like if it's your spouse's birthday, like don't put that in your calendar. Learn it. Like,
8: commit it to memory.
7: Put it in your brain and don't offload that. You might put a reminder to remind you to buy a present 10 days before, but, you know, if it's really important, then don't be offloading that to your device because you're actually shortchanging your brain on the opportunity to learn that thing.
8: Dan, I feel like a perfect example is the fact that people before technology, before cell phones, I can remember my grandmother's first landline number. You know, nice. And now I can't even remember my dad's cell phone number because I don't have to commit one to memory. And one, I didn't have the technology, so I had to.
7: Yeah, no, this is totally true. And I think the place where this really gets going, and this is a big conversation I had with my wife all day yesterday. She's a professor at the University of Toronto, and they're trying to come up with the rules for grad students on how to use AI. Mm. And, you know, there's the question of like, you know, we were talking about the experience. Both of us have PhDs, and the reason we believe that we're good at what we do is that we just spent so much time writing these darn theses, you know, our theses, trying to figure out how to put those words out. And it was just painful, and it took months, and it was the hardest part of the whole thing. And we were having a debate about whether, you know, with AI, if you could have a shortcut and get it done faster, and you're not doing that heavy lifting with your brain, do you come out just as smart out the other side? And it might be a moot point, because how are you going to convince somebody that they should do something so hard when there are all these tools and they know they're going into a workforce where they can use those tools going forward? So it's a huge debate right now about how much you want to punish your brain to force it to get into shape. But I think it's a debate we need to be having and be really conscious about how we move forward into this world.
8: Okay. I want to get to this next study because I don't know. This seems a little controversial to me, Dan. Are men really worse at multitasking than women? The results of this study fascinated me.
7: I know, poor Mike, because we're just going to throw him under the bus here. But I'm under the bus, too. This turns out that men, the press release and the paper say, nope, it's the same. Men and women are equal at multitasking. But that's not what their data show. So what they did is they had individuals do five different jobs at once, like following a recipe, hunting for phone numbers, ticking off the numbers in a sequence, watching a screen for target words. But they had to switch between them every 30 seconds. And so you're constantly switching. You're multitasking. Mm-hmm. And so they were doing this. And then while that was happening, somebody was talking to them and trying to start a conversation and saying things like, would you rather lose all your money or all your photos for the rest of your life? And then let's have a conversation about that. And women could engage in that conversation 90% of the time. Men could not about a third of the time. So they did much worse at trying to keep that conversation going. They just shut up and kept focusing on what they were doing. And the conclusion that the researchers made was, no, look, men and women could perform exactly the same on the multitasking. It's just that men can't talk while they do it. But my interpretation is, talking is a task. And if men can't do that while they're doing the tasks, then they're not multitasking. So women do better at multitasking. It's just that there seems to be this really strong difference only in your ability to carry on a conversation while it's happening.
8: Okay, because you're arguing that with talking and then doing something, you are multitasking. But if you're just going from kind of, you know, job to job or task to task, it's not as much multitasking.
7: Yeah, well, that is multitasking, and men and women perform the same on that. But when you introduce the speaking, men do worse, and I just think it's unfair to let men off the hook and say, no, we're just as good at multitasking, we just can't do that at the same time, because that's multitasking.
8: Absolutely. Dan, when I see some of my mom friends, I just think there is no way that men are keeping up to what some of my mom friends are up to right now. There's no way,
7: totally.
8: You know, like using their feet, opening, they got two babies, and they're opening and closing the oven door with their feet, and you know, there's talking and doing the dishes and the whole nine yards. But okay,
7: it's true, and it always has been.
8: My the last study here, this one kind of freaks me out a little bit. Contagious cancer in Canadian catfish. I didn't know cancer could be contagious.
7: Right. Well, normally it can't. That's why this is making headlines. So the one example in nature some people are familiar with is there's Tasmanian devils have this contagious face cancer. The Tasmanian devils tend to bite each other on the face and they spread this cancer. And it's the cancer, you don't get it from your own cells. It's spread from other animals and then it grows on you and it kills the Tasmanian devils. And this is a big conservation concern in Tasmania, in Australia. But normally it doesn't happen in other species, but in 2012, a couple of fish in this lake, and it's a lake that crosses the Vermont-Quebec border. So it's an international lake. It's not huge, but it's pretty big. Basically, a couple of fish had these weird black lesions on their face, but then over the ensuing years, they got more and more common. So now, like, more than a third of the fish have these black patches on their face, on their fins, on their eyes. And they thought maybe it was some kind of contaminant, but it turns out it's a cancer. And when you look at the DNA in the cancer on one fish, it's not the same DNA as the rest of the fish. It's the same DNA as other cancers on other fish. And so this seems to be something that started in one fish and has been spreading. And it's just in one species of catfish, but it's causing concern. There's no indication that this is a threat to human health at all, but we don't understand it very well yet. We don't know what the risks are or much about it. So this is just a brand new study that's isolated this, and they're keeping a close eye on it. It's just in this one lake for now, but we're watching carefully.
8: Oh, that's a scary, a little bit of a scary story to me. You know,
7: yeah, it's creepy.
8: Could cancer evolve to the point that it could be contagious in humans, or would it just never work like that?
7: There's no theoretical, well, we don't know enough to really answer that question. There's no reason to think this is something that's going to jump to humans, but we don't know how it's transmitted between the fish, which is one big question. Like, do they have to touch faces, or is it just in the water and they just get it in their gills and then it spreads to their body? Like, we don't know that. And also, can it spread from one kind of fish to another? And what prevents it from doing that, or what could cause it to do that? There's no indication it has, but these are the questions we want to know, because 175,000 people get their drinking water from that lake, and lots of people eat the fish in that lake, probably not the ones with the black growths on them, but nonetheless, we just want to know what's going on before we get too much further. And it's, you know, like I said, this thing didn't exist in 2011, so it's a brand new disease and only the fourth known type of transmissible cancer like this. So it's creepy.
8: It's creepy, and if nothing else, it is kind of interesting.
7: It is interesting. Yeah, creepy things often are.
8: Yeah, all right. Thank you so much for your time this morning, Dan. That is Dan Riskin, CTV News Science and Technology Specialist, joining us like he does every Monday morning.
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21: Here's the forecast from the AM 800 Weather Center. Sunny for the day with a north wind up to 20 kilometers an hour, a high of 26, feeling like 31 with the Humidex. Clear skies this evening and overnight with a low of 10. Tomorrow, sunny for the day, a high of 29 or 84 Fahrenheit. Wednesday, a mix of sun and cloud with a 30% chance of showers, a high of 30. And Thursday, cloudy with a small chance of rain, a high of 27.
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8: Well, after months of delay, the Gordie Howe International Bridge is finally open to traffic. It opened yesterday, a little bit ahead of the time that officials had given us. Noon, I believe, was the time officials gave us, and I think the first car crossed, it sounded like an hour and a half before that, but I'm seeing the pictures, and they just look absolutely beautiful. And joining me this morning is Heather Grondin, the Chief Relations Officer for Windsor Detroit Bridge Authority. Heather, I'm sure there are not a whole lot of people that are happier than you that this bridge has opened.
22: Hi, May. Good morning. Yeah, we're all so excited. Each person who has worked on this project, I talked to so many folks yesterday, and everyone is so excited to finally be able to welcome people onto the bridge that we've been working on for so many years.
8: Yeah, absolutely. And I'm seeing some rave reviews already. So I'm wondering, just in terms of how it went yesterday, any hiccups or was it relatively smooth?
22: You know, everything went very well. You know, as you noted, we were able to start welcoming vehicles earlier than our noon official opening time. The traffic management work that needed to take place to remove the barriers, to get everything set within the lands on the bridge itself went very smoothly. So we were actually able to start having vehicles cross right around 10:30, which was great. And then in terms of throughout the system, things were going well. Definitely You know, it's new infrastructure. There's lots of new signage, lots of new routes that people need to take. So pre-planning and everyone getting acquainted with the new way of driving through the bridge is going to take a little bit of time.
8: Okay. I'm putting you a bit on the spot here, but do you know how many vehicles crossed yesterday?
22: Yeah, so within our first 12 hours, we had about 7,500 vehicles go through.
8: Okay. Were you anticipating that? Was it more or less? Or I guess it's hard to predict, isn't it?
22: You know what? It was hard to predict for sure. We're very happy with that number of people, you know, understanding from a commercial perspective, there's paperwork that they need to do before they can cross the bridge. So we weren't, you know, we understood that there might not be a lot of commercial traffic.
8: Okay.
22: But we also understood that there was going to be a lot of interest from personal vehicles for people who really wanted to experience the first day.
8: Okay. All right. So we've been taking some questions from some of our listeners as the morning has gone on, hoping that you can answer some of these. And a lot of them revolve around that trail that is going to be opening up on August 5th. So there's a question here. Do you have to go through customs to cross the bridge by bike or foot?
22: You do. Yeah. So there are designated customs areas on both sides of the border. They are away from the commercial and passenger vehicle customs areas. People will need their passports or Nexus cards to be able to go into the countries that is their destination.
8: Okay. And where can pedestrians or people who are riding a bike, where can they park to walk across the Gordie Howe Bridge or bike across?
22: Yeah, so there's not parking immediately part of the bridge footprint, the facility's footprint. There is trailheads that we've put in place at Malden Park on the Canadian side and Clark Park in the Detroit side that also offers parking. And there are connecting trails that can get you from both of those parks to the bridge.
8: Okay. Which gets me to my next question is, if you are walking this would be quite a hike, I'm thinking.
22: It's going to be quite a hike, yes. Yes, bring some water.
8: Okay, like we're talking, what's the span of the bridge, 2.5 kilometers?
22: Yeah, the span of the bridge is 2.5 kilometers. So if you factor in going from the, you know, basically entrance to entrance, it's about 3 kilometers, and then add in where you're parking from or where you're coming from. So it will be a hike for people for sure.
8: Okay. All right. And we had a question here about why no duty free, and are there plans for any development in the future?
22: Yeah, so there are not duty free shops on either the Canadian or U.S. plazas at this point. Our focus has been to get the bridge, the ports of entry done, constructed in place and open. We may look at in the future at duty free, but our priority right now was to get the facilities in place to move people and goods across the border.
8: All right. And there's a question here it's a question about, you know, being on the bridge and they're wondering why there isn't a concrete barrier, some sort of barrier that's separating the two directions basically.
22: Yeah. That from our perspective, that wouldn't create a safe traveling environment to have that concrete barrier there. I also want to remind people that one of the great features of the Gordie Howe International Bridge is we have dynamic overhead signage that allows us to direct traffic in directions and reuse the lanes to go in different directions. So what I mean about that is, let's say it's a really heavy day of traffic going from the U.S. into Canada. Rather than having 3 lanes in each direction, we can redirect the traffic to be 4 and 2. So 4 lanes coming into Canada, 2 into the U.S. And that's done and communicated to travelers through our overhead signage. If we had those concrete barriers there, we wouldn't be able to do things like that. That gives us the flexibility to meet the very specific in-time traffic demands.
8: Yeah, that seems way more efficient. I guess, you know, most of us are very familiar with crossing the Ambassador Bridge. Is there any major differences? You know, I'm assuming the process stays much the same.
22: Yeah, you know, when it comes to the border processing and working with the agencies, that experience is very, very much the same. The same people are trained, the same legislation and rules apply. Where the difference starts coming in is the overall design, and how we have very specifically worked to separate passenger traffic from commercial traffic, so that each experience is defined, each journey is defined and responsive to that type of experience. Of course, the size of the bridge, the size of the ports of entry, these are the largest Canada and U.S. land ports along the border. So there's lots of room for parking if you're going into secondary inspection. The toll booth area is just massive. We have 16 toll lanes, 8 in each direction. So the overall size is, and the separation of traffic is really where the differences come in.
8: Okay. I also saw a post on Facebook about this and I thought it was really cool. There's this a unique lighting display for the Gordie Howe Bridge.
22: Yeah, so we have on the bridge over 6,000 individual lighting fixtures, and within each of those lights are LEDs that have ultimately add up to millions of programmable luminaires within the bridge, along the main span, on the towers, and on the stay cables. And each one is programmable, and we are able to do some different sequences. We launched our first one last night at 10:30, and we will be, over the coming weeks, showing more of those displays where we're changing the patterning of the lights.
8: Okay, that's very neat. My last question here from one of our listeners. Can you go through Canadian Customs, walk halfway through, up to the bridge, walk half of the bridge, and then come back through Canadian Customs without going to the United States?
22: If you are using the multi-use path, you will be able to turn around at any point.
8: Okay.
22: Come back through. You still have to go through Customs on the way back.
8: Okay.
22: So it doesn't stop you from going through a check-in point with the border agencies. Always when you're entering back into the country, whether it's by car, truck, or on foot or bike, you still have to go through border processing.
8: All right, but you don't have to get halfway there and be like, I cannot walk anymore. You can turn back around when you get tired.
22: Yeah, definitely.
8: Okay, great. All right, Heather, thank you so much. Is there anything else, I guess, that I should ask you or that you'd like to include? I understand what a monumental occasion this is for you and the authority, obviously.
22: Yeah, two things. We do want to thank everyone who came out to travel across the bridge on the first day. Thank you, everyone, for driving safely, and ask people to continue to, make sure they have their plans well in hand as they're coming to the bridge. And then second, I do want to remind people to sign up for a breakaway account so that they can save time and money at the toll lanes every single time they cross the bridge. All that information is available on GordieHoweInternationalBridge.com.
8: All right. Thank you so much for your time. That is Heather Grondin. She's the Chief Relations Officer for Windsor-Detroit Bridge Authority, speaking with us. We got some of your questions answered. If you've got any more, we'll still take them, and maybe we can connect with Heather in the next couple weeks as we adjust to the brand spanking new bridge.
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26: -17 degrees, winds are Essex. Sunshine today, a high of 26 on the way, but with the humidity, feeling more like 31 degrees. I'm Rusty Thompson, AM 800 News. Coming up, a setback to open the Waterfront Plaza in Amherstburg and on strike at WestJet. But first, a Kitchener man has been charged in connection with a drug trafficking investigation in Windsor. Around 8:30 Friday night, police were called to a suspected drug activity report in a bathroom of a restaurant around Goyle Street and University Avenue East. When police spoke with witnesses and reviewed video surveillance, they obtained a description of the suspect and arrested a man near Park Street and Palliser Street. Police seized 55 grams of suspected cocaine, over $1,300 in cash, a pocket knife, and two cell phones. A 22-year-old man is now charged with possession of a Schedule 1 substance for the purpose of trafficking. The federal government is providing funding for a project in Windsor aimed at preventing human trafficking. Rousseau Femmes du Sud-Ouest de l'Ontario will receive nearly $313,000 for its Justice and Liberty project that will target the Francophone minority community to provide information, support, and resources to help recognize, prevent, and address human trafficking. Executive Director Daniel Paladot says Ontario accounts for nearly 67% of reported human trafficking cases in Canada. The Windsor region is a high-risk corridor due to its proximity to the U.S. border and the high volume of cross-border traffic.
27: The targets are mainly young girls. We really noticed an increase as far as, just talks being circulated when we were in the schools last year through another project.
26: The organization has offices across southwestern Ontario with a Windsor office located at 447 Wyandotte Street. A setback in plans to open the new Waterfront Festival Plaza in Amherstburg. The expansion of King's Navy Yard at the former Duffy's Tavern property was originally going to open this weekend. Councillor Molly Allaire says the new turf caused a setback and it's now tentatively set to open August 26th.
28: Unfortunately, due to those high heat waves, it didn't get as strong as we hoped. So there is irrigation system throughout the whole park. However, even with that, it wasn't able to establish. So the goal is 2 weeks.
26: Amherstburg purchased the property back in 2017 to redevelop it as parkland and put in an outdoor amphitheater and a plaza. A Canadian business group calls the WestJet flight attendant strike an unwelcome turn of events. As Karen Rebo reports, around 4,400 flight attendants went on strike early Sunday, and the airline halted all flights after contract talks between WestJet and its union failed to reach a deal.
29: The Canadian Chamber of Commerce says Canadians are paying the price with the work stoppage now underway at WestJet. A Chamber Vice President, Pascal Chan, says travelers are stranded, time-sensitive goods are grounded, and businesses and communities across the country face further disruption. And he says this is all happening during one of the busiest travel periods of the year.
26: A spokesman for the flight attendants union, QP's Cameron Jones, says wages and compensation for work being done on the ground are the biggest stumbling blocks as talks are ongoing. When news breaks, be the first to know. Sign up for breaking news email alerts at am800cklw.com. 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
5: Now the latest forecast from the AM 800 Weather Center. Sunshine today, the high near 26, but with the humidity feeling more like 31. A clear sky tonight, the low down to 13. More sunshine on Tuesday, a high of 28, feeling like 31 with the humidity. Clear Tuesday night, the low dropping to 13. Right now in Windsor at 17 degrees, that's 63 Fahrenheit. 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
3: It was so good the first time, it's worth another listen. 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

0: 9:08. Good morning, everyone. Hope you're having a good start to your Friday. Basically, the weekend's here, right, Meg? Like, we're kind of shutting it down at this point. So let's bring the band in. Why don't we just have them take it till 10 and play some songs? We got on bass, Ronaldo Agostino. Ward 3 counselor. Do you play any musical instruments, by the way?
1: If turntables are musical instruments, I would say yes.
0: Oh, the turntables. Okay. Oh. There you go. Got a boy. And from the Tea Party, Jeff Burrows, Stuart Chatwood are here as well. Gentlemen, thanks so much for coming in this morning.
2: Our honor to be here.
0: Yeah. It's very rare to get rock stars in a studio this early.
2: Before noon, yeah.
0: Yeah, right.
3: That's what I was saying to Jeff. I'm like, normally we're talking to you, you're in Australia, or you guys are in God knows where, but it's awesome having you in studio.
4: I forget that I usually talk to you two in the morning, and it's on the phone, but I was telling Meg, I've met you, haven't I? But you guys are such a part of the mornings.
0: Right.
4: You know what I mean? I'm like, if everyone feels like they know you, but there you go.
0: Well, I'm the friendly one. Meg's a little crusty sometimes, but that's okay. Now, Ronaldo, we got some exciting news regarding these guys and the Tea Party, the whole band.
1: Yeah, for sure. We've got a great ceremony to honor their 35 years in this community. This morning happening in downtown Windsor at the old Colch and Horses, thanks to the team at Rocket. Who owned the building in Anthony Maggio. They gave us use of the basement that used to be obviously the Coach and Horses, and it's going to be a phenomenal morning downtown, and to have these guys in town and to have everybody heading to downtown Windsor today is going to be a lot of fun.
3: Okay, so do you guys know what you're going to be presented with, or are we spoiling something here?
0: They got to know.
4: Ronaldo cannot keep a secret.
3: Okay.
4: He is the worst secret.
1: There's a few presentations going on today.
2: That's an electable quality. It's good.
1: Yes.
3: Okay, so one of the presentations is Keys to the City. Like, that has to be pretty cool. What does that even mean, though, Keys to the City?
2: I think it's just acknowledgement as a citizen that you've contributed. And, you know, it gives us pleasure when we're around the world and people bring up Windsor and we get to enlighten them, you know, because it's a forgotten part of Canada from time to time. And we just tell them how great it was and how much of a benefit of Detroit culture we were as well growing up, listening to rock radio from there and in Windsor. And it really shaped the band. You know, we wouldn't have been possible. It wouldn't have been possible to do what we did.
0: Well, 35 years now, like the longevity of this band and when you guys like first got going and got on the scene and like you were very well known starting off locally and then it kind of just blew up, you know, throughout the country and into Michigan and then it went all global after that. And like to have a band from here, there's some guys from, did you all go to Sandwich?
2: Yep.
4: Yeah, we're all LaSalle guys, and like you said, it started here, and then it just started growing, and then organically it just blossomed from here to Europe, to Australia, to New Zealand, and it was quite a
0: what
4: ride.
0: What country are you guys biggest in outside of Canada?
4: Definitely Australia.
0: Yeah.
4: But the German folk will love us a lot. Belgium.
0: Are there any tariffs on your music when you go play somewhere?
4: No, no comment. I believe that's the councilman's question.
0: Oh, okay. We'll leave that to the politician. So this is 11:30 this morning over on Chatham Street West. If you're not familiar with the Coach and Horses and what that was, you know, Stuart, that was like one of those places back in the day that was just one of those settings where you could, you know, kind of learn your craft, right, in front of an audience.
2: Yeah, we just had to pay off the fire marshal a few times because the place was rammed.
1: Yeah. might have to do that again today, too. Yeah.
2: I'm just hoping they fixed the bathrooms, and I think they did. So.
0: I always thought about that about Wheelers in the States. I'm like, this
2: like we're shooting a lullaby video.
0: not a good place to have a fire. So this is really cool, though. Like, you know, the honor of getting a key to a city. Mm-hmm. I mean, Ronaldo, this is not given out to just anyone or very often.
1: Yeah, thanks to Mayor Dilkins for really taking the lead on this and acknowledging, you know, he's a big music guy too. And we started talking about this months ago, and, you know, 35 years is a big deal. You know, and I think there's a little bit more to today's presentation than that as well, and that's going to be another one of the not spoiled surprises this morning. But you know, for fans of the Tea Party, fans of you know the Coach and Horses, fans of music in general, you'll be able to watch this today on the Tea Party's live stream on their Facebook page. So for people that aren't on the list, because it's obviously a small venue, it's very limited. It'll be great at about probably 11:15, 11:30. The live stream will get going, and people throughout the city and across the world that are big fans of the Tea Party are going to be able to watch this. So pretty cool day for downtown, and you know, for me, it's great because I'm getting 50 text messages this morning from people that are coming downtown that you can tell haven't been downtown in a while or like,
0: right.
1: Hey, where do we park? Is there somewhere we're going to go eat after? What time does the bar open so we can grab a drink?
3: Like, yeah, with the
0: Do I need reservations of the chicken court? Like, you know, what time do I have to be there? So, yeah, I mean, it's great because that's what it's all about, right? Ronaldo is having events like this, honoring people. And for you in Ward 3, getting people to realize what downtown is and is becoming.
1: Yeah, and it's great when you can take a piece of your past and connect it to your future, right? And that's what, you know, we're doing. We're trying to do that in so many different ways. We're trying to acknowledge different people that have meant so much to the downtown core, so much to the community, but also introducing a ton of new stuff, right? So it's just every day. Just keep trying to do better every day. And today's a great day because it's two of the best things, right? You got some of the greatest artists that have ever come out of this area. And then, you know, you've got all these great people that acknowledge the past of the history of that venue, that are coming together. And we get to talk about it on this great radio show this morning too. Yeah. So it's fantastic.
3: You know, what would you guys say? You know, you've been doing this for so long. You've seen so much of the industry for young artists. And we have so many talented artists, young artists here in Windsor, Essex. We try and play as many as we can on the show. What would you say to them as advice, you know, if they want some longevity in this?
2: Well, I think stay true to yourself and be your own judge. If you enjoy it, if it gets past your level of whether something's good or not, then other people will enjoy it as well. And we just met the Bluestones the other day and local guys.
0: Yeah,
2: and
0: we
2: just
0: play them. They're playing the 89X birthday bash as well.
2: Yeah, huge success, like streaming around the world. And it's just hopefully, you know, when they were younger, they looked at us and saw us getting signed and it opened the door for them to realize it's possible, you know?
3: So
0: And there are a lot of great local bands, and we play them here, like Elliot Brood and the Indiana Drones. We're huge fans of them, and of course, you guys, Kelsey Main, the country singer,
3: Christy Palace.
0: Yeah, we play. We try to get everybody in there, and we got a new song by a local artist coming up in the next half hour as well.
2: Some future key to the city, people. Eh?
0: That's right. So save the keys, and then you might have to pass them on.
3: Ronaldo, is it like a key you put around a necklace, or what kind of key are we talking about?
2: It's a private bathroom at the Coach.
1: If I ever had my one add-in that I could ever add running for any political position in this town, I would attach a key to the city with a free lifetime parking pass.
3: That would be good.
5: That's what I thought came with the key. I was like, I can park anywhere, right?
1: Then there you're going to see people step up and do whatever they have to do for the best interest of their community. People would become crossing guards. They would do whatever they can to make things better for the city if we could ever do something like that.
0: Well, I always assume the master of parking, Bill Krovolinski, is listening, and maybe we can get him to work on that.
1: Yeah.
0: He will be in attendance this morning as well. Can you guys stick around a few more minutes? Let's come back. We'll talk about the Tea Party, getting the key to the city. Ronaldo Agostino is here as well, and Jeff Burrows and Stuart from the Tea Party this morning.
6: Just touch me till I can get my satisfaction.
7: Push me, and then just hurt me.
0: See, we need strobe lights in here. I've always said that when we play dance music like this. That is DJ Benny Benassi. And Ronaldo, big announcement that he is coming back.
1: Yeah, he's making his return thanks to the Team F52 Productions. Shout out to Brad and Camden. He's making his return to downtown Windsor Saturday, August the 8th. Benny Benassi in Windsor on a Saturday night is going to be wild.
3: Yes, and where is this happening?
1: It's happening at the Pulitzer Street parking garage, and the after party's at Prototype, but it starts at 4 o'clock in the afternoon, goes till midnight, and it's going to be amazing, like, to see another big name like that, especially someone who's been so loved in Windsor so many times, to come back is a big deal for the city and a big deal for downtown.
3: Yeah, and kind of in an intimate setting as well. Like, I feel like that would be a really cool venue to see somebody like Benny Benassi.
1: Great venue. We just did Carson. Speaking of local great musicians, we just did Carson Janik down there, and it was amazing. It's a great venue, and you know, again, it's been something that we've worked with through strengthening the core to create spaces downtown, public spaces, and it's a phenomenal one. And the acoustics in there, you can't beat. So another big thing happening downtown for sure.
0: Nice. Okay, we're also talking Ronaldo Acino, Ward 3 Councilor Jeff Burrows, and Stuart Chatwood from the Tea Party, who will be getting the keys to the city. Is there one key? Like, does each member of the band get a key, or do you have to share it? Like, okay, Jeff's going to have it on Saturdays, and then Stuart gets it Sunday.
2: It's not in an app now, is it?
0: No. Yeah. Put it in your Google wallet.
3: A keypad on your phone.
2: Just tap that on there.
3: Yeah, this is really exciting. I was curious to know, you know, is there, you guys have been all around and you've represented Windsor so well. Is there, I'm sure there's lots, but is there one story that kind of sticks out to you on your travels or?
2: Well, just recently, the Opera House in Sydney, getting to do that, because we went there in 93 at Christmas, and we stayed in, like, the heroin area of Sydney, and we looked at this beautiful building, and we were like, one day we'll play there.
3: Oh, that's cool.
2: And just, you know, 23 tours it took us, but we eventually achieved that. We played with an orchestra and 3,000 people. It was incredible. And lots of people from Windsor, actually, came all the way to Australia. They've been saving up and trip of a lifetime to go there. It's like, my local band's playing there. Let's go, you know?
3: Oh, that's amazing.
0: That's really cool. Okay, we got to get this in because I've always wondered about this. And when we have, like, you know, real successful musicians in studio and the music industry the way it is now, and, you know, both of you can comment on this or one of you, AI.
3: Oh, boy.
0: AI music. Like I just look at the eye rolls already. I guess Meg's giving an eye roll, too. Like, what is this? Like, what is this, like, the future, or is this just part of what music will be now?
2: I think as a listener, it's a pain in the ass because you turn on Spotify and now you're getting fed stuff that's not human, and most people don't want that, you know?
3: For sure.
2: And we want new artists like Angine de Poitrine just played Jazz Festival. I'm sure you saw this, like this strange band with microtonal music.
0: Yeah, we were talking about them and played them a few weeks ago.
2: Crowd ever at the Jazz Festival, like 75,000 people, 100,000 people. Like, that is an incredible venue, actually. Mm-hmm. So that festival. But, you know, the streaming opens it up, you know, to listening to so many genres of music and worldwide. Like, we have followers in almost, you know, I think 140 countries in the world or something like that. But unfortunately, this AI stuff gets thrown in there. It's just like, I just wish we could filter it out.
0: I think anybody in like a kind of an artist or talent industry, because, you know, I get it, because there are radio shows that are being hosted by AI hosts now. So I get it where you guys are coming from with the music and the bands. It's like it's weird.
4: I think you made a good point, though. I think what eventually is going to happen is it's just going to become another arm, another branch
0: of
4: the tree.
0: Rock, AI.
4: Exactly. Right? And the fact is the majority of musicians, like real men and women in bands, solo artists, duos, you make your money while you're touring and playing. And I know from my sons, who are all adult men now, but their favorite things to do are to go see heavy bands, jazz bands in Detroit, like in small clubs. Like, so it's, everything is cyclical. I don't like it, especially in the visual parts. Mm-hmm. You can spot the seriously creepy posters online everywhere, and that's bothersome and annoying. But I think, like you mentioned, I think it's just going to eventually be another arm, and I don't think
0: I still miss like opening, and my era was more cassettes and CDs, like opening up the plastic, the wrapper, looking at the liner notes, who did Jeff and Stuart thank for this album and all that stuff. Guys, congratulations, so well deserved. The keys to the city later on today, and continued success. I know you're going to be touring all summer as well, and hopefully you'll come visit us again if we can get you up this early again. This was great.
3: Thank you very much.
1: He's got a real job too.
0: Well, Ronaldo's like, what time you want me in? I'm like, 5. Okay, I'll be there.
3: Yeah, thank you very much, Ronaldo Agostino, Ward 3 Councilor Jeff Burrows from the Tea Party, and Stuart Chatwood. Thank you very much for joining us. Hey, and just a quick mention here. I know Ronaldo wants me to get this in. The city hosts free weekly Wheels Nights every Friday in July. That's tonight, 6 p.m. to 10 p.m. These are themed skate parties. This couldn't be cooler. Live DJs, roller skating rentals, and it'll be a phenomenal evening if you want to head downtown Windsor tonight for that.
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17: Now the latest forecast from the AM 800 Weather Center. Sunshine for today, warming up to a high of 26 degrees with the humidity feeling more like 31. A nice clear sky tonight, the overnight low down to 13. More sunshine on Tuesday, a high of 28 with the humidity feeling like 31. A clear sky Tuesday night, the low dropping to 13.
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0: Who does the grocery shopping in your household?
3: Well, I do because Tyler travels so much. So if it was up to him, I wouldn't eat, you know?
0: Oh, I see.
3: So,
0: okay.
3: But when he's home, he does some grocery shopping, but I do a lot of it.
0: Okay. Well, all of us are feeling the pressure at the grocery store. Mm-hmm. I don't do it, but Kelly tells me all the time how much stuff is, and I can't believe it. Stats Canada reported that food purchase from stores rose 3.5% year over year in April, with several everyday basic stuff leading the way.
3: Yeah.
0: That we're seeing the increases. Overall inflation, 2.8 in April, 2.4% in March. Beef prices. Oh my. What's the deal with the beef prices? They continue to be one of the biggest surges we see.
3: Yeah. Over the last year, Statistics Canada said beef strip loin cuts per kilogram saw the largest increase of $9.61 and now stands at $42.42. Along with beef strip loin cuts, beef rib cuts, and stewing beef have all been seen significant increases over the past year. The average price of beef rib cuts per kilogram increased by about $2.35 and can be purchased for $30.46 as of April of this year. Huh.
0: Mm,
3: the
0: man.
3: Other thing that I know a lot of people feel, coffee, right? That remains a huge source of sticker shock for people. And average prices for a 340-gram package of roasted coffee have climbed sharply over the past year. And that's driven by poor harvests in major coffee-producing countries, weather disruptions, ongoing supply chain issues. So
0: it's never good. It's never good. Too wet, too warm, too dry.
3: Like, this is crazy. In April 2026, a 340-gram package of roasted or ground coffee costs $9.39, an increase of about 20%. That's wild.
0: That's huge. Like
3: compared to last year.
0: Right.
3: At this time.
0: And like you said, because of the drought, and, you know, it's just more money. Coffee, more money. Everything's more money. But then when it comes to it, it all comes down to us. Fresh vegetables are also seeing another big jump. Which is like, you tell people, eat healthy, eat your vegetables. Well, 7.8%, almost 8% year over year, vegetables have jumped up as well. Tomatoes per kilogram jumped from $4.69 last April to $6.18 this past April.
3: I forget where I was. I went to buy like a four peppers that come in the little plastic bag there. And I rang them through. It was like $7. I was like, what? for four peppers? Put them back. Put them back.
0: Yeah, that's it, right?
3: Well, I mean, you got to make choices that are reasonable, right? It's like, okay, I'll go with a different veggie then.
0: Okay. Well, what are you not buying anymore, or what are you doing to save money? Bill's saying on text at 519-792-2559, this beef price stops me from buying brisket anymore.
3: Oh, and I love brisket, too.
0: Brisket's delicious.
3: I know. Even ground beef, I've definitely seen an increase with. So, yeah, is there something that you're like, I can't be doing that anymore? I think for me, it's just, you know, you're going to bring home some veggies. You know, I want to eat veggies. And it's like you look around at the produce aisle and, you know, is there a sale on something, or is the zucchini more reasonable than something else? And that's what the decision you make. So.
0: Yeah, that's it. How about this text? I bake my own sourdough bread. It's delicious.
3: That's a great idea.
0: I could go for some sourdough bread right now. You should make us some and bring us some. I mean, that's nice.
3: I've been buying my bread from local bakeries, and it is a little more expensive, but, you know, it's so nice. They don't have add any preservatives or anything like that, which I appreciate.
0: Oh, yeah, you're on your big get rid of all preservatives, weird things, and all stuff.
3: I'm on my cleanse
0: thing right now, yeah.
3: My microplastic cleanse. Ken here saying, ha, all beef hot dogs. Jeez.
0: Really?
3: Yeah, well, yeah, hot dogs have gone up in price quite a bit.
0: How much are they at Canadian Tire? I was there the other day and I saw like the sausage one anyway, I noticed was like $6 or something.

0: just keeps getting worse, right? And you think it's so simple too.
1: Beautiful term, groceries. It sort of says a bag with different things in it.
0: Yeah, so you wouldn't think a bag with different things in it would cost that much, but it does.
2: Another message here saying, this is an interesting message. We've been to over 53 countries. Canada has the cheapest prices of groceries than anywhere else. So shocking. Just came back from Norway and they hardly sell beef because it's so expensive.
0: Wow.
2: Yeah, that's interesting.
0: Hmm. All right. Well, what are you doing to cut back? Somebody said the hot dogs at Canadian Tire are $7.
2: Yeah.
0: No way.
2: And sausages are $8. This person says WTF. I know.
0: $7 for a hot dog from the guy outside a Canadian Tire.
2: Mike, that's how things are these days.
0: But that's outrageous. Why am I getting a hot dog there when I could go, like, I go to the one on Tecumseh Road West and here in Church a lot? The Canadian Tire there. Why am I going to pay $7 for a hot dog from this guy when I could just then maybe go to Burger King and get like a small burger and fries for that much?
2: I know, but even fast food, the price of fast food has increased so much.
0: But $7 for a hot dog?
2: I know, Mike. I know. But if you have a craving for that succulent hot dog, then maybe you're going to splurge.
3: Not great, Bob.
2: No. I know. Hot dogs aren't even real meat. Like, come on.
0: That's why the Costco deal's still the best deal in town. Except then I go there and I spend $350 on stuff.
2: Yeah, you gotta pay for the membership.
0: I do eat a lot of mustard. We've been talking about grocery prices and how much they've gone up in the past year. And April saw a big increase year over year, including for vegetables and coffee and beef and things like that. So we're asking you, what are you doing to cut back? Vince, this morning on text, you can call us 519-792-2559. I buy Maxwell House instant coffee, and it used to be $4.97 for a 150-gram jar, it's now $7.97 a jar. $3 more.
2: Yeah, and that adds up, right? When you're buying that, every month, somebody here saying, this is their tip, budgeting for groceries. We have gone back to actually writing down paper, pencil, our pay. Expenses, fixed amount for groceries. Also going through cupboards to make meals, even if they're a bit weird. We finally paid down our $8,000 Costco MasterCard to zero, and we do not have the money. We do not buy it.
0: All right. Hey, that's what you got to do. That's how you got to do it. Yvonne's saying, hey, Mike, there are two hot dog vendors on Olette by Park. I don't know how much they are, but just FYI, P1 Yvonne this morning. P1 listener Yvonne checking in. Thank you, Yvonne. Appreciate that. And, you know, sometimes you just want a hot dog.
2: You do.
0: $7? A Canadian Tire from the guy?
2: I don't think I could fork out $7 for a hot dog. And I like a hot dog. I like when I like when they on the barbecue, and I like it when
0: there
2: it's grilled more. Yeah. I like it a little, almost like
0: a little burnt.
2: Charred. Yeah.
0: I want the lines on it.
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2: Now the latest forecast from the AM 800 Weather Center. Sunshine for today, warming up to a high of 26 degrees with the humidity feeling more like 31. A nice clear sky tonight, the overnight low down to 13. More sunshine on Tuesday, a high of 28 with the humidity feeling like 31. A clear sky Tuesday night, the low dropping to 13.
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15: You might have seen this on social media. It gained a lot of attention. And the video posted to a Facebook group called Spotted in Windsor, it shows a man placing wheel boots on vehicles in a parking lot on Wyandotte Street East. Well, the Windsor property owner says these viral videos showing the wheel boots being placed on vehicles in his plaza parking lot, well, they're missing some key context. And while police say questions around private parking enforcement can depend on the specific circumstances of each case. So the footage, it was captured in first person view using smart glasses, and it shows drivers expressing some disdain over the boots before being told they must pay to have them immediately unlocked. In one video, a driver is told to pay $40 to have the boot released or deal with either a tow truck or deal with the police. And the videos have sparked this widespread reaction online, with many commenters questioning whether a private operator has the authority to immobilize vehicles and then demand money to release them. And CTV's Sanjay Maru, he covered this last night. Here's a bit of an explainer.
16: You'll break your wheel if you drive away. You'll break your wheel.
17: You're going to break your wheel?
16: Parked illegally, sorry.
17: Take it down. No, it's not legal. Look.
16: No, no, no.
17: No, it's private property.
18: It's a plaza only.
19: The owner of this lot on Wyandotte Street East says this video that was posted to social media late last week was actually filmed 2 months ago. After alleging the driver illegally parked in his lot while attending a business outside of it, the man is told to pay $40 for the boot to be released, or he'll have to deal with a tow truck.
20: You want $40?
17: Yeah.
20: Okay, take $40.
15: So, CTV spoke with that lot owner, Muhammad Shams, who said that the videos, as you heard there in Sanjay's report, the videos were filmed about 2 months ago, and they just kind of resurfaced online again. But he said the lot is private property, and it's meant for tenants and their customers only. And he said there's a lot of people that are visiting the plaza outside and not using the plaza, but they are using it just for parking. Here's what parking lot owner Muhammad Shams said to CTV. He says the boot is the best option for him to look out for his tenant spot.
21: It's not about charging or booting a vehicle. It's more about protecting the tenant's rights. The tenants have the right to enjoy what they've leased. They're secured these parking spots. So we've exhausted all means over the 18 years.
19: Those means, he says, have included everything from asking people to move their vehicles to calling for tows. But Cham says tow trucks can take up to 2 hours to arrive, and by then, many drivers are already gone. It's why he points to a wheel boot that can be immediately unlocked upon payment as an easier option.
21: The signs say clearly zero tolerance. I was actually thinking I was doing a crime gesture. You're booted, but I had a rule. The rule is the minute it's paid, it's unbooted and that guy is released or the person is released.
19: When asked about the legality of placing a boot on someone's car at the request of a private property owner, Windsor police say it's a bit of a gray area.
22: Questions regarding property management practices or private parking enforcement arrangements may involve factors that are beyond police enforcement.
19: Back in April, officers issued a provincial offenses notice to an individual accused of placing boots on vehicles, alleging he was acting as a security guard without a proper license. But police add whether an offense has occurred in cases like this depends on the specific circumstances.
22: Every business owner is going to have their own set of rules, so that's why it's always better to check with the business before you park your vehicle. Check for time restraints.
19: Following the videos going viral, Cham says he's been facing death threats, arguing public backlash has been fueled by confusion over a process he says the city has not clearly regulated.
21: I need the police to come out with a statement saying what was done that day is a gray area and he was within his rights.
15: All right, so there's the story there, and he does go on, the lot owner, to say that towing is a two-hour time frame. So he's arguing that drivers know they can park, leave the property for a certain amount of time, return before a tow truck or a parking officer even arrives. And that was one of the reasons that, you know, led him to issuing and using these boots. But I want to know from our listeners, what do you think about this? Are you thinking, well, you know what? It's not fair to the tenants, and if you park in a spot that you shouldn't be parked in, well, you're going to face the consequences. Or do you think that this is too much, you know, that you think that perhaps this is unfair, you know, to come back to your car even though you've parked it in a spot that you shouldn't, and there's a boot on it, and that you might be asked to pay some money to get the boot removed. What are your thoughts on this? Where do you fall on this issue? As was mentioned in the report, it looks like this is a gray area. And the city of Windsor's bylaw states no person shall park or leave a vehicle on private property without the consent of the owner or occupant. But the bylaw does not appear to, you know, specifically address private wheel boots. That is not something that is indicated in the bylaw there. And the police saying whether, the police are basically, they provided kind of a blanket answer. Whether an offense has occurred depends on the specific circumstance of each incident. That's what Constable Bianca Jackson said. So what are your thoughts on this? Especially if you have, if you've seen the video online, let me know. So we were just talking about a story where there's videos that have gone viral on a Facebook page that show a man placing wheel boots on vehicles in a parking lot on Wyandotte Street East. And the owner has said that, he's done a lot of things before to make sure that people who aren't using the plaza don't park there. He's tried a number of different tactics. He started with the boot. This was a little while ago. These videos are resurfacing. Now, I guess there's a a number of things that people are commenting on. There was a fee. It was originally $40 to get the boot off, but the owner said he later increased it to $125, and that's because he said the charge came after some drivers treated the $40 fee as a cheaper alternative to being towed, and the higher fee quickly changed behaviors in the lot, he said. But a lot of people chiming in on this on social media, and I'm wondering what our listeners think. We've got Marie on the line this morning. Marie, what are your thoughts on using this boot?
0: Oh, I 100% agree with it. Absolutely. You know, if that's not your spot, you don't park there. It belongs to someone else. It's like having a person pulling up onto a handicapped spot that doesn't have a handicap sticker.
15: Yeah.
0: They don't belong there.
15: So, and I'm wondering too, you know, I know there's people that are kind of taking concern with the fact that there's a fee to get the boot off, and they're wondering, you know, where does that money go? Do you have any issues with that?
0: Nope, not at all. It could go to redoing the parking lot for all I care. Donate it to a charity. No, it's not their spot. They don't belong there.
15: All right. Well, thank you so much for the call this morning. Next up, we've got Pat on the line. What are your thoughts on this?
1: Hello?
15: Good morning, Pat. What are your thoughts on the boot?
1: How are you? Well, you know, I just did a chat GPT, and, you know, it says if the person has posted, your vehicle can be booted or towed. It says there that they're within their legal right to do it.
15: Okay, so you think that there's no problems with this?
1: Well, it says as long as it's posted, there's no problem with it. So, I mean, you know what? Guy's got to do what he's got to do for it, and the police have probably never had to deal with it before. But I mean, if it's posted, because if it's not posted about the boot being there, and then they do it, they could end up having some civil litigation matters.
15: Absolutely. All right. Thank you so much for that call, Pat. And, you know, we are hearing there is signage at the lot. There is signage about, you know, you can only park there if you are going into the businesses. Lori is on the line. Good morning, Lori. Your thoughts on this?
18: I love this. Imagine actions have consequences. How crazy is that? He's specifically telling you not to park there, telling you why it's for businesses, and you don't like what happens when you don't follow the rules? I have no pity for them.
15: Yeah. Yeah.
18: I think he's genius.
15: All right. Well, thank you so much for the call, Lori. Really appreciate it. We're getting lots of messages on the text board as well. And messages saying, I agree with the property owner. It's cheaper than paying for towing charges. I don't live in Windsor, and I don't have a business in Windsor either, but I go to Windsor almost weekly. Sometimes it's a pain to find parking space, but I still go with the owner. Another message here, what is the sense of entitlement? It's a private lot. Don't park where you're not supposed to park. Good for the owner to hold the public accountable, doing what he needs to do reasonably. There should be consequences for illegal actions. There was a message. Oh, there's a message here saying the question is the money he is collecting cash, or does he have a legit business for this booting process with insurance? So, lots to consider here, and you can read more at CTV Windsor.
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3: Now the latest forecast from the AM 800 Weather Center. Sunshine for today, warming up to a high of 26 degrees with the humidity feeling more like 31. A nice clear sky tonight, the overnight low down to 13. More sunshine on Tuesday, a high of 28 with the humidity feeling like 31. A clear sky Tuesday night, the low dropping to 13.
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15: We have a very exciting event that we think you should participate in. Epic Afternoon Summer Wine Fest is happening. This is in August, and it's just a really exciting opportunity to experience all of our wonderful local wineries. And joining us this morning is Melissa Mushedri from Mushedri Vineyards. Good morning, Melissa.
4: Hi, Meg.
15: How are you?
4: Hi, Mike.
11: It's good to see you. Thanks for coming in this morning.
4: Thanks for having me.
11: This is a lot of fun. This is going to be a great event coming up on Sunday, August the 9th. And it's going to take place at LaSalle Landing, a chance for people to go to the landing and get like all these different wineries from Windsor Essex in one spot.
15: Mike, this is actually a perfect event for you because you don't have to venture out to the county.
11: Yeah, I don't want to travel, and I live in LaSalle, so I can go. Like the wineries are coming to me.
15: Exactly.
11: I love it.
15: What should we know about this event, Melissa?
4: So the event is, as you said, Sunday, August 9th, and it's from 12 to 5 o'clock. So tickets are $30 plus HST, and that ticket gets you 6 samples at the local wineries as well as a charcuterie plate. So the cheese bar will be on site doing that. All the local wineries, so we have 15 of them that are participating, will have some of their new vintages or some of their more popular vintages. So you'll get to sample and try throughout the afternoon. We'll also have food vendors on site. So Zuli Eats will be there, Montanero's Coffee. We have Manje Y'all. We have Roaming Flavors. We have Lemon Theory. We'll also have vendors on site. So there'll be some things to do. Twepi's partnering with us on the event as well. So they have games coming. So it'll just be fun afternoon for your group of friends.
11: Okay. We have a key word if you want to win tickets to this event. Mm-hmm. Go to am800cklw.com. And what's today's keyword, Meg?
15: It is Windsor. Windsor is the keyword for today. Even though this event is happening in LaSalle, the keyword for today is Windsor. And we're also going to give away $50 gift cards to two of the wineries. And one of them is Mushedri Vineyards, $50 gift card, and a $50 gift card to Colchester Ridge Estate Winery. So go to our website, am800cklw.com, and enter in the keyword for today, which is Windsor.
11: Okay,
15: you know,
11: nice.
15: Melissa, it's funny. Taking a look at all of these wineries that you have on this list, mm-hmm. it really puts it into perspective. Like, I think you said there was like 15 wineries that are attending.
4: So there's 15 participating in the event, but actually locally there are 20 now.
15: Okay, but 20 wineries in our region.
11: It's amazing.
15: I know, and it really, I feel like it kind of exploded and it's just taken off since then.
4: Yeah. So it's definitely a nice afternoon, especially in the summer. Some of them are right along County Road 50. So they have beachfront access. A lot of them do entertainment on weekends as well. So it's even just a good day out to go and visit the wineries.
11: Now, what has the drama with the U.S. and the trade deals with the tariffs and things like that? Has that affected business at all for local wineries?
4: So I would say we still do have a lot of cross-border traffic coming in. Maybe not as much as we did pre-COVID, but we do still get a fair amount of cross-border traffic. With the tariffs, well, it's really going to depend on if he actually implements them or not.
11: Well, yeah, we'll see. Who knows from day to day?
4: We'll see what happens.
11: Right.
4: And in terms of distribution to the U.S., I believe right now only Peely and Colio do distribution. So they would probably be a little bit more affected. And then I think it's just going to matter what happens at the border. So if Americans purchase wine to take home, will they be charged the tariff from their individual border guard. And I just think in some cases, it might just depend on who you get.
11: Right. It's kind of like,
4: it doesn't help.
11: Well, and it's kind of like what we've been dealing with, like, really all our lives when we used to go do cross-border shopping.
4: Yeah.
11: And, oh, I got to go to Kohl's.
15: Yeah. And, yeah. And you wear your shoes home.
11: Throw my old running shoes away in the garbage and wear the new ones home. Okay, you know, scuff them up a little bit. You know, like sometimes it is, like if you are going to declare something, who you get. Oh, you know, well, just a few things.
4: Exactly.
11: You know, so we'll see how that works. But interesting, though. So do you think, like, it was COVID that has led to a few less American visitors, or do you think it's been like COVID and then just rolling on to all the drama we're dealing with now?
4: I think it's a little bit of both.
11: Right.
4: So we do still get a fair amount of Americans, because like even ones that I've seen in the winery in the past week, they do make the comparison that like for them to come over the border, it's about an hour drive. Whereas if they want to go to like northern Michigan to the wineries, it's 4 or 5 hours. So we are definitely closer, and they are definitely getting a discount with how our money's falling compared to the US dollar. Mm-hmm. But yeah, I would say COVID was kind of the first hindrance. And now with kind of the turmoil going on, I think a lot of them just don't want to like cross the border.
11: Mm. Yeah. I wonder how the bridge opening is going to affect business for you and other businesses in Windsor Essex, where people are like, hey, I just want to go check out the new bridge and go over.
15: We might as well
11: go and check out the wineries or go to a restaurant in Windsor or something like that. Can you please document this for me and let me know if you notice a difference in the rest of the summer?
4: Yes.
15: Melissa, my question for you, my last question for you is, you know, of course, these wineries and the vineyards, they're just popping up all over Windsor Essex County. What is the hardest part about operating or maybe even starting a winery? Is there a number of things?
4: The weather.
15: Oh, the weather. Sure.
11: Can't control that, right?
15: Yeah.
4: So the one thing I don't like talking about, and it's definitely the weather. So basically in Ontario, to open a winery, you need 5 acres of grapes in the ground. So that gives you kind of your manufacturing license, your license to make and sell wine. And I would say, especially now, I don't know if I want to call it global warming that's going on. But I would say kind of the inconsistencies in the weather we're seeing beautiful
11: weather today, but then, you know, last week it was like stifling outside.
4: So like in the summer right now, I wouldn't say it's as big of a factor. But when you look at like the past winter we just had, so I mean, for the past 9 years, I feel like we haven't really had winter. And then this year, our winter, you know, started off mild. It was nice. And then we get to the end of January and I was like, oh my God, it's minus 20 and we have 2 feet of snow.
11: Right.
4: And that's just not like normal for us. So I would say it's definitely the changing weather that's the hardest part, because that's not helping the grape growing part. And the grape growing part is the part that we need to make wine.
15: For sure.
4: So I would say that's probably the hardest part.
11: How does the winter weather affect that though? Do you grow like the grapes in the winter as well? Is there a way?
4: So essentially all of our vines, as soon as we harvest right now in the fall, all of our vines know where they're going to produce grapes in our next growing season. So basically when we go into the winter, we do not bury any of our vines. So there is one local winery that does bury. And then if we were in Prince Edward County, which is northeast of Toronto, they do bury vines. So when I say bury, they basically take the canes, they lay them on the ground. They either bury them under dirt or they put geotextile blankets.
11: Wow.
4: And the reason they're doing that is because on those shoots, there's buds for your next growing season. So they don't want the buds to be susceptible to whatever temperature we see in the winter. Here in Essex County, we generally don't have like a cold winter. So you're not really burying varieties. But then when you get what happens at the end of January, you do start to get some winter kill, because once we hit that kind of minus 20 and you have your vinifera varieties like Cabernet Franc, Cabernet Sauvignon, you have Pinot Grigio, you have Sauvignon Blanc, those varieties don't love the winter.
11: Ah, interesting.
4: So yeah. So when everybody's crying, it's cold.
11: Yeah,
4: We're having a nervous breakdown.
15: Yeah, you're extra crying. Yeah.
4: I'm just like, oh my God, what is the weather?
11: Well, people can check out Mouchedry Wine. wines. They can check out all the vineyards at the Epic Wine Event coming up on August the 9th over at the LaSalle Event Center, which is a beautiful spot as well. If you haven't been there as of yet, you know, it's fairly new on Front Road in LaSalle. And go check it out. Get your samples, your charcuterie, and have a beautiful afternoon on Sunday, August 9th.
15: I'm going.
11: You're going?
15: After
11: okay.
15: After the Pride Parade's in the morning.
11: Oh, and wow, then, busy day.
15: After the Pride Parade, I'm heading here.
11: Well, there you go.
15: Yeah, why not?
11: All right. There's Meg's itinerary for August the 9th.
15: Okay.
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3: Now the latest forecast from the AM 800 Weather Center. Sunshine for today, warming up to a high of 26 degrees with the humidity feeling more like 31. A nice clear sky tonight, the overnight low down to 13. More sunshine on Tuesday, a high of 28 with the humidity feeling like 31. A clear sky Tuesday night, the low dropping to 13.
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3: 16 degrees in Windsor Essex. Sunshine today, heating up to a high of 26 with the humidity feeling more like 31 degrees or 88 Fahrenheit. I'm Rusty Thompson, AM 800 News. This report is brought to you by Handy Bros, home comfort done differently since 1959. Coming up, a drug bust in Windsor and delays in opening the new waterfront park in Amherstburg. But first, a tentative deal has been reached in the flight attendant strike at WestJet. Moments ago, WestJet and the Canadian Union of Public Employees announced the deal to bring an end to the work stoppage and network-wide operational disruption. Both the strike and lockout notices have been withdrawn. The agreement will now go to WestJet's cabin crew for a ratification vote. CUPRI represents nearly 4,400 flight attendants with the airline. Windsor police have charged a Kitchener man in connection with a drug trafficking investigation. Around 8:30 Friday night, police were called to a report of suspected drug activity inside the washroom of a restaurant around Goyo and University Avenue East. After talking with witnesses and reviewing video surveillance, officers obtained a clear description of the suspect and a short time later arrested a man near Park Street and Palliser Street. Police seized 55 grams of suspected cocaine, over $1,300 in cash, a pocket knife, a digital scale, and two cell phones. A 22-year-old man is charged with possession of a Schedule I substance for the purpose of trafficking. The federal government has announced almost $313,000 in funding for a project in Windsor aimed at preventing human trafficking. Rousseau Femmes du Sud-Ouest de l'Ontario will use the funding to provide information, support, and resources to help recognize, prevent, and address human trafficking. Executive Director Daniel Palladeau says the grooming process in human trafficking is such an intense process that a lot of girls don't even realize they're being groomed.
0: It is such a slow process, and these organizations and you know, organized crime and groomers, they are so professional at what they do that we're seeing a lot of young girls that are really raising their hand and asking more questions, which is fantastic, but again, very alarming.
3: Palladeau says Ontario accounts for nearly 67% of reported human trafficking cases in Canada, and the Windsor region is a high-risk corridor due to its proximity to the U.S. border and the high volume of cross-border traffic. It's going to take a little while longer before the new Waterfront Festival Plaza opens in Amherstburg. The original plan was to have it open the expansion of King's Navy Yard at the former Duffy's Tavern property this weekend. But the heat this summer impacted the turf and it needs more time to set. Councillor Molly Allaire says they don't want to waste taxpayer money.
1: We just have to make sure that it is properly, the turf is properly established before we allow any residents in. Because if they do start trekking on it, it just becomes more of a problem and it will never be fully established or have a beautiful park like we do in the other part of King's Navy Yard.
3: Amherstburg purchased the property back in 2017 to redevelop it to include an outdoor amphitheater, parkland, and plaza. When news breaks, be the first to know. Sign up for breaking news email alerts at am800cklw.com. 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
3: Now the latest forecast from the AM 800 Weather Center. Sunshine today, the high near 26 degrees, but with the humidity feeling more like 31. A clear sky tonight, the low down to 13. More sunshine on Tuesday, a high of 28, feeling like 31 with the humidity. Clear Tuesday night, the low down to 13. Right now in Windsor at 16 degrees, 61 Fahrenheit. 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
4: It was so good the first time. 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
5: We continue to talk about really what is the big story nationally and specifically here in Windsor Essex, the opening of tomorrow's ceremony with the Gordie Howe Bridge. But the deal is a deal that the finer points have come out now to get this open. And, you know, taxpayers footing the bill for the entire $6.4 billion build of the bridge. And the promise was clear. Every toll dollar collected would go towards paying our massive national investment before any revenue shared kicked in. And then now we have this new side deal with the U.S. And I find it very disappointing. I think the Mark Carney's handling of it was horrible. I think he misconstrued or either lied about the deal. And now the fine print has come out and it shows, yeah, no, we aren't going to be paying the debt for the next 15 years until this deal is done.
6: Yeah, according to the agreement, Canada will give the U.S. 50% of net revenues for the first 15 years after recovering the operating costs. The U.S. share will go to the United States-Canada Economic Development Fund, completely controlled by the U.S. government. But this came after Mark Carney back on July 12th. The federal government announced the agreement. Missing from the document released on Tuesday, though, is any reference to Canada recouping the debt servicing cost, which had been an issue of conflicting comments from Canadian and American officials. So joining us this morning to talk more about this is Lydia Milgen, a political science professor at the University of Windsor. Lydia, you know, from a professional standpoint and watching, you know, politicians perhaps come into some hot water over so many years, what do you think of this?
7: Yeah, well, good morning, Megan. You know, it's frustrating, I think, in part because this was a communications mistake on the part of the Prime Minister. I mean, he obviously knew what the details of the deal were, and for him to try to mislead Canadians, I think, doesn't do well for his brand, at least in the short term. In the long term, though, I mean, I think he's sort of waiting out the clock, both in the terms of the midterm elections and hoping that the economy turns around by the time he faces the electorate next time around. But for now, it's starting to erode Canadians' trust in his ability to negotiate and also in his ability to be honest with us, because, you know, he could easily make the deal saying, yeah, it sucks that it's going to take us longer to pay off the debt, but we're going to gain so much more because of trade. It's not about the tolls, and that's one way he could have sold it. It's like, it's not about the toll revenue, it's about the fact that we will just have that much more goods and services going across that border and across that bridge, and that we won't be beholden to a private bridge to do that. But he didn't do that. He made it sound like we were going to get all the money up front and that the Americans weren't going to get any, and that we pulled one over on the Americans, which just makes us look ridiculous now when we have the details coming out.
5: Doesn't that seem obvious, what you stated, Lydia, the way he should have handled it compared to now that the fine print is out and has been, you know, questioned since the beginning of this deal? What was he thinking? What was his advisors thinking? Because you knew the media would get into the fine print or would come out eventually, and then he would be exposed. Like, is this like a somewhat new prime minister, new politician, rookie mistake?
7: Well, I mean, he's been at this game for a bit longer. He can't claim rookie mistakes anymore. I mean, this is clearly lying to the public.
5: Right.
7: That's never a rookie mistake. That's full out bold-faced lying. And even for his, you know, he has, you know, his backbenchers and his ministers holding water for him. In fact, claiming that the opposition are lying when they point this out. So it's all a part about the theater of politics. And, you know, you read online comments, and obviously his supporters are still with him, this is always the risk that you run, especially when you have a majority government. They think you can get away with everything, and you think that people aren't paying attention. And I think he miscalculated in the extent to which Canadians are seized by this, and especially us here in the Windsor region, that we want to know the details. We do feel strongly that we're being gaslit by the Americans when they make it. I mean, just the garbage rhetoric that they're saying that somehow Canadians didn't pay for it because it was debt servicing. I mean, Hoekstra's comments last week were just like, I thought, wow, this is really what gaslighting is all about on an international scale.
5: And you call him Huckster?
7: Yeah, exactly.
5: That's what I've been calling him.
7: Huckster, there you go. But yeah, now for the Prime Minister to be part of that is really frustrating, because they are treating us like fools. And, you know, I think in the short term, this probably won't hurt him. In the long term, people are going to start to remember the accumulation of these types of mistakes.
5: Yes, kind of strike one or strike two, depending how you look at it.
6: I was just going to ask Lydia. So this is from Abacus Data. It was just 4 days ago. If an election were held today, 43% of committed voters said they would vote Liberal, 37% would vote Conservative. So the Liberals lead by about 6 points. Do you see this? Do you see a decision like this, the decision that they made to not be completely transparent, hurting those kind of numbers?
7: They could. They have the potential. And a lot depends also on what the response is to this new, you know, 50% tariff. I mean, it's never one thing. It's always like sort of the slow accumulation of things building up. And we saw that in real time with Prime Minister Trudeau. I mean, he had a very long runway. And it wasn't just that, you know, the India trip dismantled him. It was like the India trip, then the We Charity scandal, then this, and then this. And so that's sort of what happens over the life of any politicians. It's just that slow erosion, and so he's got to be careful. I think he's maybe taken Canadians for granted so far, that he's had such an easy time of it. Really, he got such great support on the promise that he can negotiate. But if he doesn't deliver, that's when things are going to become quite difficult for him.
6: I also wonder, Lydia, are we just really close to, what he did is what he did, but in terms of the spotlight on it, we are so close to this. We're talking about the Gordie Howe Bridge and Windsor, Windsorites and Essex County folk. We've been watching this deal and what happens. I'm wondering, does somebody out in British Columbia, somebody out in Newfoundland and Labrador, do they care as much?
7: I think they do. I mean, I can only tell you from just the media calls that I get that I'm getting a lot of calls from across the country. I'm getting national calls. And so people are interested in it because this is, you know, everyone knows that this bridge is in play. They know that it was supposed to open in the spring and then a month ago. So it's very clear that Mr. Trump has been playing around with us. And so, yeah, the fact that the Prime Minister has had to respond to these issues and has had muddled communications has become a part of the national conversation.
5: Great comments as always, Lydia. And we want to say congratulations on behalf of Mornings with Mike and Meg for the first time. Lydia's orchid cactus has bloomed, and it's only taken 3 years.
6: But
5: we were friends on Facebook, and I saw this, and I was very excited for you.
7: It was quite beautiful, and it's already done. Like, that's the heartbreak. It's like it was like only around for a couple of days.
6: Oh, wow!
7: There you go.
5: Okay, a little gardening talk and political talk with Lydia this morning.
7: Anytime, Mike.
5: All right, take care, Lydia Milgen. Political science professor, University of Windsor, with some interesting comments. And she gets a lot of calls from national media to comment on this. So it's great that we have access to her right here on AM 800. Seems like the entire country is talking about the Gordie Howe Bridge deal and the fine print that came out yesterday.
8: Yeah.
5: And Mark Carney.
8: Yeah. Opposition MPs certainly are on the attack now. They're saying the Prime Minister should have been much clearer from the start about the deal between Canada and the state of Michigan for the bridge. The text of the proposed agreement in principle confirms Canada will share half of net toll revenues with the U.S. for the first 15 years. Now, Carney left many of us confused last week when he said our countries would share net revenues from the bridge, but only split toll revenue after all the debt is repaid. Well, that's not the way it's shaking out, and Conservative MP Shuvaloy Majumdar says the deal shows the PM caved, and he's accusing Ottawa of lying about this agreement.
5: Here's his comments yesterday.
9: As we now have learned the details of the Gordie Howe International Bridge late last night, we've seen that we've discovered that not only has the Prime Minister caved, Liberals have indeed lied. Tragically, they had said that there was no concessions that Canada should be concerned about. The Prime Minister had made the case that he made a good deal for Canada. He had said that there would be sharing of revenue after net debt. Instead, we have seen something very different.
5: Okay.
8: You know, it's one of those, to me, I get it. We had a deal.
5: Right.
8: There was a deal that was in place for the bridge until, you know, Donald Trump decided that he was going to throw a curveball.
5: Now, they even shook on it.
8: Yeah. Now they're saying, you know, listening to your previous interview here about, well, what's the cost of leaving that bridge sitting idle with no traffic going across? You know, to me, if you had to make a deal to get the bridge open, then be upfront about what is in the deal. And I think that, because it played out over dribs and drabs over the span of about 2 or 3 weeks, and this is what happens in the end. Get out in front of it. The Prime Minister should have been out in front of this.
5: Yeah. And he did lie or misconstrue the deal. And I'm very
8: misled
5: disappointed.
8: Misled anyways. Yeah,
5: absolutely. I'm a huge fan of Mark Carney. I think he's the right guy to be Prime Minister.
8: But he
5: failed on this. Yeah. And he should take a hit on this because giving it, and one, not, you didn't think the fine print was going to come out,
6: well,
5: the real deal.
6: For like, sure.
5: That's a mistake. And giving in to the pressure is bad enough, but claiming the deal protected taxpayer dollars before the fine print proved otherwise undermines the public trust now in the prime minister.
8: Well, here.
5: Okay. Well, what else is, what else have you told us that's wrong?
8: Well, and again, going forward with Kuzma and trade, you know, in negotiating a trade deal, what else are you going to give in on? I think that's
5: the bigger picture.
8: Canadians
6: and
8: now.
6: Just from a communication standpoint, what a risky move. Because here's the thing. Say he would have come out at the beginning of July and said, hey, listen, here is the deal. We would have all fought over and said, that's not a great deal. Oh, that's actually an okay deal. We would have done the back and forth. Now we're fighting over that and we're going, well, why did he lie to us?
5: I wouldn't have given in. I wouldn't go back on this deal now because of the 50% tariff announcement the other day. Well, forget it then. We're not doing this deal. The bridge is opening anyway.
8: Well,
5: okay, bye.
8: After we make the deal with him, then he dumps another 50% tariff on us.
5: Giving him a win doesn't get you any, like, you know, glad handing later on for another bigger deal, which you thought maybe it would.
8: So here's the question today. Do you feel Prime Minister Mark Carney caved and lied about the deal with the U.S. to open the Gordie Howe International Bridge? Let us know. AM800CKLW.com.
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3: Now the latest forecast from the AM 800 Weather Center. Sunshine for today, warming up to a high of 26 degrees with the humidity feeling more like 31. A nice clear sky tonight, the overnight low down to 13. More sunshine on Tuesday, a high of 28 with the humidity feeling like 31. A clear sky Tuesday night, the low dropping to 13.
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6: Trump is threatening new 50% tariffs on Canadian exports right now. And joining me this morning is Ian Lee, who's an associate professor from Sprott School of Business. I saw him all across different networks yesterday responding to the news that came out of the United States, and he joins us live this morning. Good morning, Ian.
23: Good morning, Meg.
6: All right, just for our listeners, if they're just tuning in now. So, yeah, new tariffs of 50% came out kind of the blue. And there's a number of things included in this. Some of those things do not include, potash and some of the more important things to the United States. I guess my first question for all of this is, will these new tariffs even hold up? I know they were imposed tariffs because of discrimination using a certain act. Will they even hold up?
23: I think that
0: what Trump is doing, and I'm not here to defend Trump because I don't agree with anything he's doing. I don't agree with tariffs. I've supported every free trade agreement since 1988. And tariffs are the antithesis of free trade. Free trade takes tariffs off. So I want to say that because so people won't send me hate email saying I'm a lover of Donald Trump or something.
6: Okay.
0: I'm trying to understand him. I think he's crazy like a fox. I think he knows exactly what he's doing. He's not a nice man. He's willing to use power very, very aggressively and without consequence. So he has an agenda. He wants us to compromise, Canada to compromise on certain things that the American government has not liked for over a third of a century. If one reads the U.S. Trade Report, tabled in Congress every year, going back to the Clinton years, they have a list of irritants, they call them. One of them is supply management. I'm not going to go into all the list. There's a list there. It's not secret. And he is very clear. He wants us to compromise. And so we are not even at the table right now. Mexico's at the table to be discussing. And the Chinese are negotiating with the Canadian government, the American government. So are the Europeans. I mean, my goodness, even the Iranians are. We're the only country in the world that says, no, we can't negotiate with Donald Trump because we don't trust him. There's no one else that says that, you know. And so he is using these tariffs very strategically. And he said, look, 30 days before they kick in. So he's sent a shot across our bow, and we have 30 days to get serious. And I know Canadians don't like to hear this because they say, stand up to the bully, you know, punch him in the face, stand him, you know. This is not about a high school football game. We have to take these seriously and get there to the table like the Mexicans and the Chinese and the other countries of the world and start negotiating. And yes, that means we're going to have to compromise and give some things up. That's what you do when you have negotiations between labor and management. I'm unionized, by the way, at Carleton. And I've been involved in the past. I've seen this up close. And this goes on in treaty negotiations. And so we're going to have to decide, are our emotions going to drive the process, or are we going to be much more strategic like the Chinese, like the Europeans, and like the Mexicans?
6: Okay, so you have a very different opinion, perhaps, than Premier Doug Ford, who posted on X yesterday that if these tariffs proceed, Canada should respond tariff for tariff, dollar for dollar. And you're saying that is not the way to go here. I'm assuming you're saying we should not retaliate against this.
0: I think that is the worst possible solution of all the solutions in dealing with Trump. Why? This has been studied to death. Big country, very big country economically, in a trade war with a small country. The U.S. is $32 trillion GDP, largest in the world, way bigger, is only $20 trillion, and China's huge. We are $2 trillion and a bit. And these studies have shown that if you get into a trade war between a very large economy and a very small economy, the small economy gets crushed. And we've seen that over and over. There is this idea out there, starting with Premier Ford, that we are somehow equivalent in strength and power and size as the U.S. This is delusional on steroids. I've been studying the stats and the data. And for those who say you're just in the ivory tower, I have crossed the American border in my lifetime probably 600 times. I've been there five times this year in 2026. I've been to every major American city. I've studied their GDP. I've studied their industries. They are the most productive economy in the world, whether we like it or not. And so we have to decide if we're going to pivot away and say we're going to deal with somebody else halfway around the world called Europe or China, or are we going to develop a trade agreement with some compromises with the U.S. that is in our national interest. One more quick thing, Meg. What terrifies me, and I'm saying this as a Canadian born and raised here, I've got two children and two grandchildren, and what terrifies me is if we don't do a deal, what's going to happen? We're already seeing it. Capital, investment, businesses are going to leave this country. They're going to go to the States. It's not the particular tariff on a particular industry. It creates massive uncertainty in the country, and more businesses are, and the studies are, the surveys are showing this. Companies are saying, you know what? I think I'm going to move to the States and get inside the tariff borders, the tariff walls, where some of our best and brightest are young kids coming out of IT and Waterloo. They're moving to the States. And so we have to start thinking much more strategically instead of emotionally like Premier Ford.
6: Okay, Ian, how do you prevent him from absolutely steamrolling over us? Because I think he would love to do that. Like, how do you make sure that he wants to win? That's his ultimate goal. Yes. Do you just give that to him?
0: No, I mean, I've never bought this argument that if one side you compromise, then the other side loses. In any negotiation, you give something up to get something else. There's things the Americans want from us. It's crystal clear. And no, they're not going to invade us. For 150 years, they've been using money. They are a capitalist country, everybody. They buy our oil. They buy our trees. They buy our potash. There's things they want. They want our critical minerals because we've got massive amounts of critical minerals. Where we have I'm writing a book right now with Larry O'Brien. For the last 60 years, we've made a huge mistake in our country at the national level. We've said resources are bad, they're dirty, they're low tech, we don't want to do it. So we put all kinds of restrictions on mining, on oil and gas, but the world wants our resources. The Japanese have said so very publicly, so have the Europeans, the German chancellor came here. We want your LNG. What did we do? We blocked the development of resources, put great restrictions on mining, oil, gas, which would allow us to diversify and become less dependent on the United States and Donald Trump. So the solution, the way forward, is to become less dependent by diversification, which means all this talk about, you know, we got to block pipelines and we can't exploit our resources. This is part of our own problem. We have been shooting ourselves in our own foot for years, which has created a much greater dependency on the U.S. that allows someone like a Trump

0: Parts Association head. He's saying, I heard him on a number of interviews yesterday, that, you know, we shouldn't panic over Trump's new tariffs. Do you feel that way, or are you, like, ringing the alarm bells?
1: No, we shouldn't panic. First off, we got 30 days. And that's a lot of time because when I say a lot of time, we know what the issues are. We know what the weaknesses are. We know what the Americans want. This is not a secret. Okay. They've been publishing their list, for literally going back to the Clinton years, a third of a century ago. So what we've got to do, we need leadership at the top to say, no, Premier Ford, we are not going to blow up our country just out of petty spite because you're angry at Donald Trump, or any premier is angry at Donald Trump. We've got to be much more strategic, like the Mexican government that is at the table and has been at the table as I speak. Good God, the Iranian Republican Guard are negotiating with Donald Trump. And yet in Canada, our elites are saying, oh, no, we can't negotiate with Donald Trump. He's not reliable. He's not trustworthy. We're the only country in the world that says that. We're the only country in the world that says that. And so we've got to negotiate. Yes, we're going to have to give up some things, like supply management, I believe, which only protects 8,500 dairy farmers. And so to get a deal, and so, yes, we can. I'm not alarmist. I'm only alarmist if we refuse to say we've got to go to the table and we got to start negotiating. Now, if we say that, like Premier Ford is saying, then we are going to be in very deep trouble because we're a very small country and they're the largest economy on planet Earth.
0: All right. Well, thank you so much for a very spirited conversation. I really appreciate it. That is Ian Lee, Associate Professor, Sprott School of Business. That is his take on what has happened over the past 24 hours and how the country should proceed forward.
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4: I'm Cynthia Lois.
5: And I'm Josie Dye.
4: And we're done pretending we have it all figured out.
5: Each week we laugh, cry, and talk our way through life's messiest moments.
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13: Now the latest forecast from the AM800 Weather Center. Sunshine for today, warming up to a high of 26 degrees with the humidity feeling more like 31. A nice clear sky tonight, the overnight low down to 13. More sunshine on Tuesday, a high of 28 with the humidity feeling like 31. A clear sky Tuesday night, the low dropping to 13.
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0: Okay, so you all know Mike has taken a real liking to making AI music so he can play it on this show. You know, he's got the Generational Joe song that he made with AI. He's got his Wednesday song that he made with AI. This song here, for example, that we jam all the time, this Puerto Rico song, it's made with AI. And it is kind of catchy, I'm not going to lie, but it's something Mike and I regularly fight about because I very passionately believe investing in consuming human material is better than whatever a robot spits out. So I thought, while Mike is off, while he can't argue with me, it's a great time to shine a little light on what his little AI songs could mean for artists and the music industry. And joining me this morning is Eli Lionbloom, who's a researcher at the Faculty of Music at the University of Toronto. Good morning, Eli.
1: Good morning. Thanks very much for having me.
0: Oh, thank you for coming on. Yeah, so you heard my little speech there. My co-host, who's off today, we regularly bicker about playing, you know, AI songs. He makes these little jingles, and to be honest, some of them are a bit catchy. I'll give that to him. But I guess, you know, I want to talk about perhaps some of the concerns around this and, concerns for the music industry or perhaps the conversations that artists are having around AI music. What are you hearing?
1: Well, it's a shame that Mike isn't here today because I'd love to ask him about how he got curious about developing this,
0: yeah,
1: about what he's using. I'm always curious to know how people make music, whether it's actually them making it or not. But it does come from an idea that a person has. Unfortunately for him, all of these songs, he won't be able to copyright because they don't belong to him, whether it's in Canada or the U.S. But musicians have real concerns about the use of AI. Now, AI in music isn't new. What's new is AI making music on its own in the way that Mike is doing it, by typing in a prompt and then letting it pull from all of these different sources. It's always trained on music that's made by others. It's done without their consent, and it's done without payment. So there are real issues for working artists, big and small.
0: Okay, can we go back to a comment that you made about this music doesn't belong to him? Can you explain that?
1: Sure. So according to the different copyright laws in Canada and the U.S., I'm not a lawyer, but I will say that what we're discussing with our music community here in Toronto, in Ontario, and in Canada is that all of the prompts that are used, whether it's in Suno, which is a platform for creating music based on AI, are not something that you own in the way that if you wrote a song, you could register it in Canada with SoCan. Anytime it gets played on the radio or on streaming services, you receive some money. You can't do that with AI-generated music.
0: Okay. You know, I have to ask, is AI music gaining in popularity, or are you seeing consumers somewhat resistant to it?
1: I would say that there's a huge amount of listeners and of fans that are really invested in the musicians that they're listening to, that they're seeing live, because they know their people. They're people that they can interact with, and that they feel a sense of resonance with when they hear the lyrics of a real musician. They care about that because they see themselves in that music. That's a lot harder to do with AI. And when people know that music is generated by AI, they're less likely to listen to it. In terms of market popularity, I think that, you know, the use of AI in music is something that is being used for, you know, particular reasons, whether someone wants to create a song, whether that's to be, you know, up to date, whether it's supposed to be kitschy, whether it's supposed to, you know, grab you in a specific way, almost as if you're replacing the folks who would make their living off of creating jingles. So I would say that people really do value the human connection that AI does not afford.
0: Yeah. I feel like, Eli, it's getting harder and harder to tell as well sometimes. Or maybe somebody like you, you're a researcher at the Faculty of Music at the University of Toronto. Maybe you have an ear for it. But sometimes, I mean, Mike is making these catchy jingles. Like, they are entertaining. They sound good. A lot of them kind of even do sound like they're professionally done.
1: Yeah, absolutely. And that's because they're trained on professionally made music. So all of that work that musicians are doing, that studios are working on, that producers are working on, that's real human work. That's people's extraordinary ideas that they've painstakingly developed over years and years and years. All of that is being synthesized by a program to develop something that I often say is less than the sum of its parts. It sounds good. It sounds like something that you might already know, and that's because it's developed based on that.
0: My last question for you, Eli, is just where do you see this going in the future, like the future of AI and music? What do you see a world like in, I don't know, 5-10 years?
1: Well, I think we're going to see two things. One, we're going to see more concern from the legal side. There's going to be a lot of lawsuits. It's hard to know exactly where they will go and what kind of advancements will be made to protect artists. But I think what we will see, and we're already starting to see, is more regulation, more discussion around use of AI, access to different AI platforms. They're not all the same. Some of them get used regularly within a music making and studio environment, but they don't replace the songwriter. They don't replace the instrumentalist or the producer. They're used to help to make things more efficient. I don't have a problem with that. I do have an issue of scraping the internet for songs that people have worked really hard on and then creating something new.
0: Yeah. All right. Well, thank you so much for your time. We're going to have you on when Mike is back. And yeah, we can have a debate and you can hear from him about his AI music efforts. Thank you so much for joining us this morning. That is Eli Lionbloom. He's a researcher at the Faculty of Music at the University of Toronto, talking about AI music. And yeah, we'll have to get him back on when Mike is here.

0: condemn or condone?
1: I think the
0: this
1: best
0: morning.
1: Part of this segment is that song.
0: That's right. Everybody poo-poos my AI songs, and then everybody's like singing and dancing throughout the city, including Meg Roberts, who is the biggest poo-pooer of them all.
2: Ooh, shots fired.
0: Yeah, pew, pew, pew. Pew.
2: Okay, here's my first one.
0: Okay, right. Yeah.
2: This is something that Mike actually sent over. Allegedly, I don't know how truthful this is.
0: Okay.
2: But a man chose 1 year in prison over returning $1 million that was mistakenly sent to his bank account. Are you condemning this or condoning this?
0: Ah, so
1: condemning
0: okay.
1: it.
0: You get to keep the million?
2: Yeah.
0: But you get to have spend a year in prison.
2: Basically, you're spending you're spending a year in jail for $1 million.
0: No. I condone this. I approve it. I would do that standing on my head for $1 million. 1 year in prison and
1: you
0: I get $1 million.
1: You a week.
2: No, he did
1: come
2: not.
1: On.
0: You don't think I've been in there before, Paul?
2: In the cooler. You think you could do a year in jail, Mike?
0: Long as I had internet.
2: I don't think
1: no, you don't
2: have
1: any,
2: you have anything.
1: No,
0: you're not the internet if you're in jail, don't you?
1: It's not a spa, man.
0: If anybody's been in jail, can you let me know? Do you get access to the internet? 519-792.
1: He's going to be in the chain gang. You know, you're going to be out, you know.
0: Well, like I picture Shawshank Redemption and they give people jobs like, you know.
1: The library.
0: The library, right?
2: You know what's going to happen?
1: He doesn't read books though.
2: Mike's going to be out on the yard, like, picking weeds.
0: Right, that's what I'm thinking. I'll be the gardener at the jail.
2: Okay.
0: And I just need internet. If you got internet and 3 square meals, I would do that.
1: I just, here, it's not my $1 million, and no, I don't want to spend a year in jail.
2: You would give up $1 million?
1: Absolutely.
2: Okay, alright. Okay, fair.
0: One year. Yeah.
1: Be different if it was my $1 million. It's not. It was mistakenly put in, right?
2: Yes.
1: Yeah, no.
0: I spend a different form of jail in my real life and get a lot less than that for what I do here. So I would see it as your job is to be in jail for a year. And you get $1 million, and then I would write a book about my experience and a podcast, and I'd make even more money when I came out of the clink.
2: Okay, great. Let's move on to the next one.
0: And I probably have a lot of tattoos.
2: there's a British...
0: Teardrop.
2: Stop it. There's a British woman who's going viral for removing towels from empty pool chairs at a hotel because no one was using them. You know, she wanted to teach people a lesson about saving chairs for hours. So you go to a resort, a hotel, early in the morning, you put your towel down, and then you peace out. You're going to breakfast or shopping or whatever it is. Condemn or condone saving chairs with towels at a resort or hotel? I can tell Paul's done this.
1: We've done this.
0: Everybody's
1: done this. You've got to do it. I mean, I condone. I don't like the fact that nobody comes back to the chair, but no, we do that. I mean, we get up early and you throw out your stuff so you got a spot near
0: now,
1: the pool.
0: Now, what are we deciding against? Doing that or this lady's actions against it?
1: She was removing it, right?
2: She was removing it, but I'm saying saving chairs with towels at a resort. Condemn or condone that?
1: Condone it.
2: Okay.
0: I condemn. You shouldn't be doing that because, you know, people are putting, and they like, oh, then we got to go to breakfast and then we're going to go for a walk on the beach.
2: It's true.
0: And then they're gone for 6 hours because they want this chair at 2 o'clock.
2: Yep.
0: It's like, that's not fair.
2: You know, I'm right in the middle because, Paul, I have done this before.
0: Oh, I've done it too.
2: But I think
1: but
2: I
1: typically,
2: think I'm condemning
1: when
2: it.
1: When we're at the resort, we're typically poolside by 9:30. So
2: fair. You're using that chair.
1: Yeah.
2: Okay.
1: I'm not going to leave it for hours, right?
0: Yeah. Okay.
1: But no, I think you got to stake out your territory, right? Get the day started.
0: Okay. Well, there you go. Good questions today,
1: yeah.
0: Meg.
1: Yeah.
2: All right.
0: I enjoyed those. I love this game. It's one of my favorite times of the week. Condemn and condone every Friday on AM 800.
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0: Mike Kaycook, AM 800 with Chris Lettingham from Performance Ford. 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
12: Now the latest forecast from the AM 800 Weather Center. Sunshine for today, warming up to a high of 26 degrees with the humidity feeling more like 31. A nice clear sky tonight, the overnight low down to 13. More sunshine on Tuesday, a high of 28 with the humidity feeling like 31. A clear sky Tuesday night, the low dropping to 13.
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0: Time to talk science with Dan Riskin. Here he is. I don't know why I said it like that. I felt like introducing.
14: I feel like I need to run onto the field. I'm excited. I'm psyched.
0: Get the starting guard. They call him the Batman. He is here with us. And you are like out on the West Coast right now.
14: Yeah, it's 3 hours earlier for me than it is for you, and I'm feeling it. But I was psyched to get up for a little Windsor action. I do love our conversations on Monday, and it's a great way to start the week. But I'm out here filming a TV show about disasters.
0: And
14: I mean, hopefully there won't be any, which is about them, not it isn't one. But so I go into a studio, and they've got it all set up with these cool lights and stuff, so it looks like a sort of warehousey kind of feel to it. They've got this rug. They've got these, like, drinks on the side. Anyway, it's a whole thing.
0: Wow.
14: And I sit in a chair and I just talk about all the different ways that things can go badly, whether it's a collapsing building and the science of that and how rebar can get destroyed by water seeping into the system, or if it's, you know, a lake in Cameroon that belches out carbon dioxide, and, you know, all these different sort of ways that things have gone badly and the science underlying them and how we can hopefully prevent them from happening again.
0: When are we going to see this show?
2: Yeah.
0: Do we know?
14: I don't know. This is one of the funny things about what I do is that, like, I work with the production company, and so they're like, can you come to LA and do this? And I get the script and I read it and all this stuff. And then after I leave, they're like, see ya. We don't, and they like, and they then hand the show off to the network, and then the network airs it when they want to. And so, like, I usually find out because I get like somebody on Instagram reaches out and says, like, hey, I just saw you on TV in Latvia. And I'm like, what?
2: Oh,
0: yeah. Why am I the last to know?
14: Yeah, exactly. But it'll air in Canada. It'll air in the States. And I'm doing shows with History and Discovery right now. So just keep your eyeballs open for the guy from the radio. I'm out there.
0: All right. I can picture it now. Like they show the footage of the disaster. And then they, you know, you hear Dan's voice. And then they cut to him in the studio. And he's sitting there. And they get a side view of him.
2: Yeah.
0: And then they put Dan Riskin, CTV News Science and Technology Expert.
2: Looking very handsome. Yeah. Like a button-up shirt and his glasses.
14: You guys are so nice. Yeah.
2: Oh, we'll tune in, Dan. That sounds great. We'll keep our eyes open for that. That's very exciting.
14: It's super fun. I have such a weird life. I mean, I get the privilege of talking to you guys every week, and I get to do these weird shows, and then I do other stuff. Listen, the life of a bat guy. It's all day. It's great.
2: Well, speaking about bats,
0: Meg.
2: Jinx,
0: we still have the chemistry after me being off last week. Go ahead, Meg.
2: Speaking of bats, there is, bats and rabies, because we know that back in 2024, there was an 11-year-old Ontario boy. He died of rabies. And we're learning more about that situation.
14: Yeah, so public health officials published a big report. Basically, the idea is let's learn from this because it was preventable. And the big thing that happened is the parents just didn't realize how big a deal it is if somebody comes into contact with a bat. Some bats have rabies. Most bats don't, but you can't tell. And so, and the way that rabies can get transmitted is that you touch the animal. So anytime somebody touches a bat, you have to treat it like the worst case scenario. Now, if you right away go and get medical help, you can get rabies shots and you will be fine. I mean, millions of people go through that and around the world in history, and it works almost 100% of the time. I mean, there's very few people for which that hasn't worked. But if you wait until you get symptoms and then you go get treatment and it's rabies, you won't do well. There's no treatment that's guaranteed to work and you'll probably die. And so it's this really simple sort of dichotomous key where it's like, did you touch it? No. Okay, you're fine. Don't worry about it. Did you touch it? Yes. Okay, go get medical help now before you get symptoms. So what happened 2 years ago, and now more details have been released, is that a kid woke up he was out at the cottage. He woke up in the middle of the night and there was a bat on his face, which I know a lot of people is like a nightmare.
0: You're like, I'm so jealous.
14: Yeah, right. Yeah, no, I mean, even I would be like, this is not what's supposed to happen, right? So it's not that the bat attacks you if it has rabies, but they do act weirdly. And so he had this bat on his face. Don't know how it got there. He brushed it off. His dad grabbed it with a pot and a lid and took it outside and let it go. And they looked at the kid's face and they didn't see any scratches. They didn't see any bites. And the kid said he didn't feel anything. So they said, okay, we're not going to worry about it. And that was the tragic, tragic mistake. And I'm not blaming the parents, but I'm on the radio now with you so that the next set of parents know that anytime a kid or an adult touches a bat, you just have to treat it like the worst case scenario. And if you get to a medical place within a day or two, that's going to be fine because it takes weeks for the disease to progress to the point of no return. But you got to do it right away.
0: Mm-hmm. I think I'm blaming the parents.
2: Why?
0: Because if bat on my kid's face, I'm going to the emergency.
2: I know, but if there was no scratch, no nothing, I wouldn't know that you have to take your kid to the doctor if there's a bat on their face. I wouldn't know that.
14: I definitely don't blame the parents because there's so many that kids don't come with a manual. Like I remember when we brought our first kid home from the hospital being like, what? How are you possibly thinking we have that we know what we're doing here? And so yeah, I don't blame them, but anybody who's listening
2: and listen,
14: if you're having a conversation with your friends and rabies or bats comes up, you can tell them like, if a bat flies by, we're fine. If we're at the cottage and we see bats, that's great. They're eating mosquitoes. They're our friends. We love them. Even if they're in a building and you're nearby, that's okay. But if you're touching them, that's just the line you don't want to cross.
2: Okay.
0: Why don't we have a vaccine against rabies?
14: We're working on it. I mean, we do have a vaccine against rabies is the answer. But it's expensive and it's a lot. And most people will never come into contact with a rabid animal. So I've had the vaccine and if I get bitten by a bat, I'm good. I should still go and get post-exposure shots if I get bitten, but I've been bitten by lots and lots of bats, and hopefully none of them had rabies. But you can. It's just such a rare thing to come across that it's not a big deal, but your pets have rabies shots if they go outside. So it's there.
2: Yeah. Okay. I want to get to this story because I think this is really interesting. There's a study out, or researchers, they dug into hundreds of real life confessions of dishonesty and basically found out even these white lies that you might tell in your relationship, it can hurt romantic. It can hurt your romantic relationship. Even little white lies.
14: Yeah. This was a big study where they asked about 650 adults across the U.S. about a time that they were dishonest with their romantic partner. And most of the people talked about something that they'd snuck past their current partner. Some people talked about a past partner. And basically the people in the study were just trying to sort of categorize all the different, reasons that people do it and what the kinds of things they lie about. And, you know, people lie about what their emotions are. They lie about finances. They lie about where they were on a certain day. They lie about who they were with, things like that. And the motivation is always either to protect yourself or to protect the other person in the relationship. That's always supposedly, allegedly, you're trying to protect the person you're talking to. But the consequences are there. And the paper doesn't really quantify what the percentage is for how often people, it goes badly when people lie. But they do show that in most of the cases, people's stories, the stories they chose to tell, did have a consequence that came out of it. And usually it's, you know, lack of trust. It's worry that there's more to find out. And it's not good for the relationship. So, this sort of reinforces the idea that for a long-term relationship, it's honesty and good communication that really make a difference. And all of a sudden I'm Dr. Phil. Look at me. I know all
0: right. That's very impressive. Science, relationships. Yeah. You know, but I think we all do it. Oh, sorry. I didn't see your text. Oh, I didn't know.
14: Right.
0: I didn't see.
14: Speak for yourself, Mike.
15: Yeah. In your relationship though, you do that?
0: No. Yeah, that's more like people I don't want to talk
15: for
0: to.
15: For sure, yeah.
0: No, I was about to say the same thing. Just that, you know what Dan just said? I was just about to say the exact same thing. People use that white lie all the time to think like, I'm just as smart as Dan. Like, I'm not. You know what I mean?
14: Listen, I don't know. Smarts doesn't get you out of any trouble. It's always honesty.
15: I agree. That's, I agree, Dan.
14: Best
0: okay.
14: policy.
0: Well, enjoy L.A. I thought, were you in New York on Friday for the Taylor Swift wedding?
14: You know what? I was invited, but I had a conflict. No,
0: oh, I can't. I'm recording this thing for the History Channel. My schedule is full.
14: Yeah, I'd love to, Tay-Tay, but yeah, I got a lot going on right now.
0: Thanks, Dan. 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
12: Now the latest forecast from the AM 800 Weather Center. Sunshine for today, warming up to a high of 26 degrees with the humidity feeling more like 31. A nice clear sky tonight, the overnight low down to 13. More sunshine on Tuesday, a high of 28 with the humidity feeling like 31. A clear sky Tuesday night, the low dropping to 13.
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12: 16 degrees in Windsor Essex. Sunshine today, a high of 26 on the way, but with the humidity, feeling more like 31 or 88 Fahrenheit. I'm Rusty Thompson, AM 800 News. This report is brought to you by Provincial Chrysler, the city's only full-line Stellantis dealership, 1001 Provincial Road, Windsor. Coming up, a drug bust in the city and the lights have gone out in Cuba. But first, WestJet and CUPE have reached a tentative agreement this morning to end a day-old walkout by its flight attendants. Canadian Press reporter Karen Rebo has few of the details.
29: The deal brings an end to the work stoppage and network-wide operational disruption. Both the strike and lockout notices have been withdrawn. The agreement will next go to WestJet cabin crew for a ratification vote. About 4,400 flight attendants walked off the job early Sunday, and WestJet grounded flights, leaving tens of thousands of passengers to navigate the cancellation process.
12: Experts have said even a brief shutdown from the work stoppage would cost WestJet millions of dollars during the height of summer travel. A 22-year-old Kitchener man is facing a drug trafficking charge after being arrested in Windsor. Around 8:30 Friday night, officers were called to a report of a suspected drug activity inside the washroom of a restaurant around Goyo and University Avenue East. After speaking with witnesses and reviewing video surveillance, officers got a description of the suspect and later arrested a man near the intersection of Park Street and Pulitzer Street. Police also seized 55 grams of suspected cocaine, over $1,300 in cash, a pocket knife, a digital scale, and two cell phones. A delay in opening the Waterfront Festival Plaza in Amherstburg. The space at the former Duffy's Tavern property was originally going to open this weekend, but the hot weather this summer has created delays in the turf taking hold in the new parkland. Councillor Molly Allaire says they're now looking at opening the expanded parkland off King's Navy Yard around August 26th to give the turf more time to set.
1: So it's not too often you actually, you know, take something down and make a recreational area. So just to have more area and more green space and you know, revitalize and provide an area for people to enjoy and relax is a huge thing compared to just building more buildings.
12: Amherstburg purchased the property back in 2017 to redevelop it to include an outdoor amphitheater, parkland, and plaza. Cuba is again in total darkness following a complete collapse of its national power grid. Natalie Rodriguez has the latest.
3: The state-run electric union reports a total system failure, cutting off power to 10 million people. The nationwide blackout comes just 24 hours after a massive regional outage first crippled the western provinces, including the capital of Havana and Matanzas. Officials say the failure has now cascaded across the island, knocking out electricity to other major cities like Santa Clara and Santiago de Cuba. Severely aging infrastructure and critical fuel shortages are being blamed, with no word yet when the lights will turn back on. Natalie Rodriguez, Miami.
12: When news breaks, be the first to know. Sign up for breaking news email alerts at am800cklw.com. 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We check your sunny forecast next.
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12: Now the latest forecast from the AM 800 Weather Center. Sunshine in store for today. Warming up to a high of 26 degrees, but with the humidity feeling more like 31. Tonight is going to be clear, the low down to 13 overnight. More sunshine on Tuesday, a high of 28, feeling like 31 with the humidity. Clear Tuesday night, the low back down to 13. Right now in Windsor, it's 18 degrees. That's 64 Fahrenheit. 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
0: Our AM 800 news poll today is about weddings, and it is wedding season. Are you attending weddings, or are you cutting back because of the high cost of living? You can't afford your groceries or your gas or your housing, so I can't afford to go to a wedding.
2: Yeah.
0: So we're rethinking, apparently, as Canadians, the RSVP to yes to weddings. A new survey came out from TD, and for those who received a summer wedding invitation in May, nearly half of respondents, 48%, said the cost has affected their decision to attend. Also found the cost was the main reason. 18% of people declined at least one invitation. 30% said they're choosier about which weddings they're going to.
2: Mm-hmm. Yeah, because you maybe get invites and you're like, well, I'm not that close with that person.
0: I know.
2: I can't fork out the, you know, hundreds of dollars or whatever to go to this. I completely get this. This actually, you know, kind of breaks my heart though as someone who is getting married, because I'm like, if anybody is in that situation, I just, please come.
0: No.
2: Yeah, I know. What?
0: Cause you shouldn't even be inviting certain people. Like, okay, here's my motto now. And it has been for a while. If you're fringe, you can flake. So if you are in the fringe of this family, friends group, you bail. Don't go. Because more than likely it was a forced invite anyway. And it's like, oh, well, you gotta invite Cousin Fred. I haven't talked to Cousin Fred since we were six. I know, but he's your cousin. Fred doesn't want to go. You don't want him there. And he may feel the pressure from himself or his parents to say, yeah, you gotta go to Meg's. You were at her birthday party when you were four. No, none of that anymore. Don't invite. And if you do get an invite, you don't have to go. Oh. And don't feel one bit guilty. Oh. No one wants you there anyway.
2: Oh my gosh. All right.
0: Now, if it's your, like, your best friend cousin, that's different. You got to invite. For fringe family and friends are like, oh, do I have to invite? Blah, blah, blah. Well, I invited this person, so I got to. No, nobody wants to really go and spend this money and have to get dressed up and go to a wedding anyway. Don't invite them. Don't feel bad about it. You're doing them a favor.
2: Oh, my gosh. I don't know about that. I'm not going to take wedding advice. Probably
0: no.
2: From you.
0: Oh, but, I'm the guy.
2: But
0: if anybody, you want any relationship or marriage advice, I'm the guy to go to.
2: Okay. I was saying this earlier, though. I mean, weddings are one thing. I think, you know, my generation, it's like we have blown this up in a insane way, because it's not just the wedding now. You know, you got the bridal shower and the stag and doe and the bachelorette and the engagement party and, you know, all these other things that you're also contributing to as well.
0: Not to mention if it's wedding. Out of town.
2: Out of town.
0: Out of town wedding.
2: You know, some people, like, there's people flying into our wedding. And I don't know, I feel like for ours, if you cannot afford to come, Please come. Like, I
0: anyway?
2: Don't. Yes, of course.
0: No, I couldn't do that. I feel too bad. Eating all your food and drinking all your booze.
2: I know, but
0: and
2: it's like,
0: my...
2: I would rather you there. And I get it. Things are so expensive right now. And maybe this is a hot take, but I feel like if you are relying on your friends and family to pay for this wedding, then you've got to downscale or you can't have the wedding. That's my own personal opinion.
0: Okay.
2: Is that, like, I don't think that you should be relying on your friends and family, tapping them for money in order to pay for your beautiful evening. That's just one girl's opinion.
0: Okay, from either side of this, whether it's from your wedding, you're getting married, or you're going to weddings, are you starting to flake on weddings? It's just too expensive. 519-792-2559. P1 B-Man checking in this morning. Good to hear from him. My wife and I planned our wedding at the convenience of our guests the best we can. We made sure it was around everyone's payday for travel expenses. We asked for nothing except for their attendance, did not set up gift tables, had a great time, closest people around us. Now, last week, friends had a wedding, charging every person, including travelers from other provinces, and the woman singing $40 to attend.
2: What? Whoa. A friend had a wedding, charging every person, including travelers, and the woman singing $40 to attend?
0: What do you mean? Like, you had to buy tickets to the wedding?
2: Yeah.
0: Plus a gift?
2: I've never heard that before.
0: They had three tables set up for gifts as well.
2: Oh, my gosh.
0: Like, I've heard of selling tickets for bachelor parties.
2: Stag and Doe's.
0: Yeah.
2: But then
0: everything's, like, provided, right? Oh, there's going to be, like, a buffet of burgers and chili and beer and whatever. Here's your ticket for $40 or $50.
2: I want to know, what's the tackiest thing, perhaps, or maybe a wedding that you went to that you're like, that was awfully tacky in regards to, you know, some of the money aspects of it.
0: 519-792-2559. Let's hear it. Good morning, Mike and Meg. It's Adam, and I have a family wedding late this summer. I'm not going because the couple is not allowing me to bring a guest. Also, pet peeve, if you are inviting a single or widowed person, put plus in the invite.
2: Oh, interesting.
0: See, I wouldn't. I'd go solo and try to hook up with maybe a single bridesmaid or something.
2: God.
0: I think that's a better way to go, Adam.
2: Okay, am I uninviting you from my wedding? Is that what's going to happen?
0: Well, I'm not single. I'm bringing Kelly. She'll make sure I behave, and I will be on. I'm the MC. Well, there'll be no wedding if I'm not there.
5: And I'm bringing the megaphone. Congratulations, Tyler and Meg!
2: Oh,
5: put your hands together for the happy couple!
2: What have I done?
0: Let's go to Kathy in the 313. Good morning, Kathy.
6: Hi there. How's everybody?
2: Good.
0: We're good. You had a wedding. I would go to this wedding, Kathy. Tell us about this.
6: Well, it was back in 1977, and we were poor as Job's turkey, college students.
0: Right.
6: in Detroit, they had just opened a brand new McDonald's, and we decided to have our wedding there.
0: Oh, that's outstanding. That's like, you know, we have to have our birthday parties in the basement on the Dougal McDonald's. It's like kind of, they should do weddings.
6: Well, there you go. And they did a wonderful job for us. It was $35 total. Our nieces and nephews had the time of their life.
2: That sounds lovely, Kathy. I bet you had a great time. Like, and that's the whole point, right? I bet you had a great time with your family.
6: We really did. We were all young, and it was just a wonderful event. We invited all the kids, and they thought it was the greatest thing in the world.
0: No kidding. That is outstanding. What a great idea.

0: Smoker Sally.
1: Oh, Smoker Sally. I don't like this song. It's just a little too overused and happy for me.
0: A little fromage-y?
1: Yeah, a little brie.
0: Yeah.
1: But that's okay. If it's for Smoker Sally, though.
0: Oh, anything goes for her.
1: That's right. I mean, being the one of our top P1s. For sure. Okay, 519-792-2559. If you want to comment about the whole wedding issue, our news poll today has to do with weddings. And we've had a lot of feedback on this. Are you rethinking attending weddings because of the high cost? Like, it's a lot of money to go to a wedding, right? By the time you, maybe you have to find, like, I don't know, do all women have to buy a dress to go to a wedding even? Because Kelly's already like, what am I going to wear to Meg's wedding? I'm like, well, it's not like a real, like, fancy wedding, because it's in outdoors.
0: Yeah,
1: it's going to be a lot of fun.
0: Mm-hmm.
1: I'm sure you have something to wear.
0: The rule is, which is horrible. This is a horrible, we're terrible. But if you've taken pictures in it, then you can't wear it. You got to get something new.
1: If I've ever taken a photo.
0: And it's, you know, posted on Facebook or Instagram.
1: That is ridiculous.
0: It is, Mike. But that's the way that my generation thinks.
1: Okay.
0: Yeah.
1: All right.
0: I'm not saying it's right.
1: Here she is, Smoker Sally. Good morning.
2: Good morning, and cheesy, come on.
0: Yeah. Yeah.
1: Oh, that was just mozzarella coming out of the speakers.
2: Michael K. Cook, you Belgian easy. I want to know.
1: Yes.
2: How much it costs per plate nowadays for a meal?
1: Oh, like at a wedding.
0: I want to know too, Smoker Sally, because like, I'm in the same boat. Everyone says, "Oh, you got to pay for your plate." How do you know what people's plates are? Like, how do you know what it's costing them? But let me tell you.
2: I can tell you how much I paid for mine in 1975.
0: What was it?
2: I am a war baby, so obviously my father fought in World War II. He paid for everything, and it was $2.25 per plate. And if you've never had Legion food, you haven't had nothing.
1: Oh, what was on the plate? Like some pasta, some fried chicken?
2: No, I'm from up north, remember?
1: Oh. Okay, what were we having? Caribou then, or what?
2: No, roast beef and gravy.
1: Okay.
2: Mashed potatoes.
1: Oh.
2: Three kinds of vegetables, five different salads, a glass of wine for everyone, and then dessert was whatever you wanted, because in those days, everyone at the auxiliary cooked.
1: Awesome.
2: And I told Steve I'd make this fast, and that was about it.
1: There you go. Well, nice, Sal. I think that sounds wonderful. I looked it up. For Canadian weddings, especially in Ontario, they're saying $175 to $250 per plate
0: for a full
1: reception. But that's appetizers and drinks.
0: Yeah, open bar.
1: And a multi-course meal.
0: You know what? And that's what I'm getting at. It's like, it's so expensive now to put on a wedding that how can you ask now to pay for that plate, pay for that $250 plate, plus you add, you know, a gift to the couple.
1: Right.
0: And once again, like, I don't know, especially when you're family and good friends, you do what you want, what feels comfortable to you, but it's like, it is a lot. It's a lot.
1: Absolutely. Bill, good morning. What do you have to say about the weddings and the prices?
3: Yeah, I just had my oldest daughter get married at the beginning of May, and we helped them out a bit with the wedding. But I find, because weddings have gotten away from being held at halls.
1: Like traditional halls, yeah.
3: So there's a lot of very niche type venues that are very specific to what they provide. And then I find that they're kind of taking advantage of that. So, you want to have your wedding here. If this is really what you want, then, you know, you can't bring in your own caterer. You have to use R1.
1: Right.
3: You have to use this. So, and then you're subject to whatever price they want to charge. Whereas there was a lot more, leniency before with halls, like where, you know, you can run your own bar and get your own bartenders and all that kind of stuff, as opposed to paying, like, you know, a god-awful price for them to provide bar service.
0: Yeah.
3: Not saying that some of these venues are really, really nice. Like, my daughter's wedding was at, I'll put in a little plug for Wedding in the Woods.
0: Oh yes, yeah.
3: Between McGregor and Harrell.
0: Yep.
3: Beautiful
1: nice.
3: Venue. Like they did a bang up job, but it's costing kids, which right now are presented. Want to buy a house? It's going to be at least $500,000. You want to buy a car? It's going to be at least $50,000 or $60,000.
1: Yeah, it's a lot
3: and
1: of money.
3: On top of that, you're going to spend $50,000 on a wedding for 100 people. You know?
1: Right. No, it's true. Thanks for the call, Bill. Another text. My daughter's plates were $135 per plate plus tip and tax. A beer was $8. Mixed drinks were $10.
0: Okay.
1: And it was at Caesars.
0: I wonder if that was that's recent. We got another one here. My friend's family members getting married cost per person $200. That's including dinner and drinks. Crazy. I've been to weddings that I'm sure the plate was like $500.
1: Oh, I would think so.
0: Maybe even more.
1: Well, I think that's why people are doing something different now, and they're finding like a property like you are having a wedding at your parents or doing something a little bit different, and maybe smaller and more unique than just the
0: for sure
1: clubs, the Italian clubs and the pasta and the chicken and all that stuff.
0: But it gets so much too. And I blame maybe social media. I don't know. I blame my generation as well. The things that are needed at this wedding, like you need the photo booth, you need the gelato machine, you need this, the slushy thing, you need to have napkins that are all in embroidered, and you need to have a certain tablecloth from a certain spot, and it's like that to me is wild, and it's so nuts, and it's blown up so crazy that we need to get back to just like celebrating your love. I think.
1: Well, that's what it is, and having a good time.
0: Having a good time. That's right? My number one priority.
1: I'm actually looking forward to your wedding because of the wedding it is, and it's outdoors. I'm not going to have to wear. I'll be dressed up in a suit and be uncomfortable for 3, 4, 5 hours, and all that. And I think it's going to be fun, and that's what it should be. And I've had more fun at weddings that are in a more relaxed atmosphere than I've had at like a hall where you're sitting at a round table and I have to force socialize with cousin Jeff and Bob in accounting are there. And oh, hi Bob, how are you? How do you know Meg? Oh, I work in the accounting department. I've known her for a number of years. Oh, that's interesting. Oh, that's fun. Okay, bye.
0: I agree.
1: Horrible.
0: I think everyone has to do what feels right for them with their weddings, and I think at the same time, what do you really want? Like, that's what I keep asking myself. What do you really want? Don't do what everybody else is doing.
1: What do your parents want? What do social media wants?
0: I know, get rid of that and just
1: whatever.
0: Do what you want.
1: Yep.
0: Because, you have the day that, you plan, but stop planning it for other people.
1: Yeah. Oh, well, well said.
0: You know what I'm saying?
1: That's really good. I mean, that sing it, girl. Yeah.
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12: Now the latest forecast from the AM 800 Weather Center. Sunshine for today, warming up to a high of 26 degrees with the humidity feeling more like 31. A nice clear sky tonight, the overnight low down to 13. More sunshine on Tuesday, a high of 28 with the humidity feeling like 31. A clear sky Tuesday night, the low dropping to 13.
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0: So we're hearing in the news, and I mean, this has really become quite a bit of a talker here in Windsor, Essex County, especially when you go on some of those community Facebook pages, and that is AI data centers. Well, Kingsville's deputy mayor wants municipalities to be ready before any proposals land on council tables. So Monday evening, Kingsville Council unanimously supported Kim DeJong's request for the County of Essex to take the lead on developing a policy framework for AI data centers. And this is what the deputy mayor had to say. She spoke with Kyle yesterday about the goal to make sure municipalities, they aren't caught off guard.
14: When I was at the FCM conference, I happened to sit at a table with a counselor from Hamilton that was dealing with it right now. And she was just sharing how quickly it came up and how concerning it was that they didn't have policy in place. That immediately just, you know, I was like, I have to get on this. We have to make sure we have policy in place. It could happen without us having much notice. So we need to be prepared.
0: Yeah, so she went on to say this is what she wants from this proposal. She wants the county to start a study and a consultation process of current land use policies.
14: I'm asking them to start that process. What the study would look at, it would find information about current regulatory environment around AI. It would provide us with the costs and impacts to our electrical system, whether we need any additional planning tools, which I suspect we will. If we're going to be able to have any control over them, we need the policy in place.
0: All right. Kingsville isn't the only municipality as well. Monday night, Amherstburg Council approved two notices of motion aimed at preparing for potential AI data center developments. I think it's just municipalities don't want to be caught off guard.
1: Right.
0: And residents, I don't think residents want that at all either. We want to know if one of these facilities is being proposed for our area and what that could look like.
1: Mm-hmm. All right. Well, what's your, you know, ideal on this? Because this is, you know, a Kingsville story, but it's going to be a story for really every town, every city, about these data centers. They need a lot of these data centers to run artificial intelligence. And, you know, are you down with it? Because there's a lot of pros and there's a lot of cons to the data centers. And I looked up some information, and one of those out there, data centers are going to drive up everyone's residential rates. They say large data centers typically charge under special large load tariffs and must pay for their own assets, substations, transmission upgrades. So in Canada and the U.S., regulators generally apply rules. So these industrial users, they cover the costs. So there should not be a cost at all to residents if one is there. The other one, they drain drinking water supplies forever. Now, they have new technology that is called a closed-loop liquid cooling system that circulates the same water, and so they don't have to use new water all the time. So how about high-tech employment hubs? That we're going to get these data centers, they're going to employ so many people. That is false. Basically, you get the bump on jobs at the initial onset when they build these data centers. And then after that, there's not really a lot of jobs. There's a few, but not a lot. How about the tax revenue is totally free money? Zero catch. That is false. They say data centers do not generate huge amounts of property tax revenue. That's one of the ones I always hear. Oh, well, they generate all this tax revenue for the town. They say, no, that's really not the case, because relatively few municipal services, schools, traffic, all that stuff that catches the opportunity cost and utility crowding. So a data center locks in a large chunk of local grid capacity, but it doesn't really add to the tax base all that much. So there's some pros and cons to it.
0: I just see way more cons than pros in my own opinion, my very personal opinion. I would not like to see one of these in Windsor Essex County. I think that they are an environmental nightmare, and I-

0: in my backyard. And if it's not in my backyard, it means that we've given away some precious land in order to facilitate this type of project with, like you said, very little economic spinoff.
1: Right.
0: The construction of it, sure, we're hiring lots of people for the construction of it, but then after that, it's not a big employer.
1: No, that's it.
0: They're loud, you know, they're damaging to the environment, carbon emissions, it drains local water supplies, it can generate toxic waste, you've got noise and heat islands that go into this, and I don't want my grandkids faced with a lack of farmland in this area, pollution, water shortages. I don't.
1: Meg's lack of farmland's my favorite.
0: I think it's alarming.
1: All we have is farmland.
0: That's literally not true. We lose like hectares of farmland in Ontario every single day. I think it's like 300.
1: I know, but you gotta have development of it. We're sitting on what used to be farmland.
0: You do, but I don't know I don't want that going to an AI data center, this massive footprint. And one day we're going to be, one day you'll be dead by then, so you won't care, but one day it's going to be like, where did all our agricultural land go? Where is it?
1: Take a drive on the 401 or one of the county roads. We have so much land.
0: How can you say that?
1: We have so much land.
0: It's wild to me that you, as Mike, in your car, driving up the 401 that you've done, I don't know, twice in the last 20 years, driving up the 401 going, yeah, with my naked eye, I can see lots of farmland. Like, that's not a good way.
1: I can go down concession whatever right now. Or a third concession at South Middle Road where that crash took place.
0: Ontario,
1: I see nothing but farmland.
0: Ontario loses 319 acres of farmland every day to urban sprawl. And that is an old statistic.
1: But what are you going to do? Just not grow? Grow the economy? Just rely on farming then?
0: I
1: understand we need farmland. We got lots of land. Lots of land.
0: I'm saying that I do not want an AI data center, a massive footprint. I do not want to gobble up our precious farmland for something like that.
1: How do you feel about this? Because the talk is starting.
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9: Now the latest forecast from the AM 800 Weather Center. Sunshine for today, warming up to a high of 26 degrees with the humidity feeling more like 31. A nice clear sky tonight, the overnight low down to 13. More sunshine on Tuesday, a high of 28 with the humidity feeling like 31. A clear sky Tuesday night, the low dropping to 13.
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0: spicy loving guy myself.
1: I'm gonna be so sad when we don't hear this song anymore.
2: Or you can still play it, I guess, but.
1: I know, but it hits different.
2: When the World Cup is actually happening. I get you. I feel you. And, yeah, we are coming to an end. Two games over the next couple of days, the semifinal games. Yep. And, then we'll get into the third place game will be a Saturday. Like, who cares? And then, the final game, which will include this big halftime show with Justin Bieber, Shakira, Madonna, is going to take place Sunday.
1: I can't believe it. We're already at the end of this. I remember at the very beginning of the FIFA World Cup, you were like, oh my gosh, this tournament is so long.
2: It just is. Like, well, it is too long.
1: I don't know if it's too long, but it is long.
2: Games are spread out. It should be like baseball. Play every day.
1: Well, no, you run more than 90 minutes straight. You got to warm up. You got to cool down.
2: Well, you know.
1: That's a lot, Mike. I get
2: paid the big bucks. Anywho, so we hosted here in Canada along with the U.S. and Mexico and Vancouver and Toronto hosted the games, which I thought was such a great atmosphere and such a great scene to see these games in our country. But was it worth it?
1: Well, we are going to speak with Mosa Launder, who's a sports economist with Concordia University. Basically, the economic impact of the World Cup games in both Vancouver and Toronto. Good morning.
3: Good morning.
1: Okay, so, was it worth it, or is that a hard question to answer?
2: Well, you know, so soon, the games aren't even over.
1: Well, they're over in our
2: that's true.
1: Our country.
2: Yeah.
3: It's not a hard question at all. If we're talking about was it worth it financially, the answer is unequivocally no.
1: Okay.
3: If it's worth it for other reasons, like national pride or just a fun experience, then yeah, sure, why not? But unfortunately, the politicians in Toronto and Vancouver promised us economic benefits, and they were lying from the outset. All they had to do was make one phone call to me. I could have referred them to dozens of academic journal articles that say it's not worth it. But they sold us that, and now they have to account for why they lied.
1: So what's the damage?
3: Well, it's probably going to be around $1.5 to $2 billion for Toronto and Vancouver as the host cities. How that's shared out municipally, provincially, federally is going to be where the arguing comes in. Vancouver insists that they're not exposed to more than $5 million of losses, but I think that even there they've kind of redefined what they consider costs of the World Cup. It's really ultimately going to be borne by the taxpayer. And so, unfortunately, you too as a federal taxpayer might be paying for some of this. And as much as you've enjoyed it on TV, if they had told you from the outset that, hey, you could have watched it just as easily on TV if none of the games were in Canada, I'm not sure that Canadians would have jumped up and said, yes, this sounds like a great idea.
2: Oh, wow. Okay. Mosa Launder, sports economist, Concordia University. Is this a similar, like almost to like a mini Olympics on the scale of a worldwide stage and the money being spent on this, Mosa, or is it not even in comparison to something like the Olympics?
3: Well, it's actually bigger than the Summer Olympics. It is the biggest single sporting event in the world. It runs as a 4-year cycle. So what we've been seeing over the last month that you said has been going on for so long, those are actually kind of the end of what was a long period of qualifying that we really weren't paying attention to along the way, especially because Canada was a host. We didn't have to go through the qualifying process that the non-host countries had to go through. Over that 4-year cycle, FIFA stands to make about $14 billion U.S. They're the ones that are walking away with the huge gains here. The Olympics don't make that much money for the IOC, but much like the Olympics, the host city usually ends up walking away with big losses and not seeing a profit from hosting.
1: Okay, and Mosa, I'm just wondering with the losses that you're speaking about, does that include the benefits of restaurants, businesses, hotels around these host cities? Like, does that go into the equation?
3: Yeah, it does. And that's a great question, too, because that's where our eyes deceive us, right? If you watch the newscast, especially when Canada was playing, for example, right, they embed somebody in a local bar. When Canada scores, they want that captured on camera, and you see the place is full, and everybody's going crazy. And then they talk to the bar owner on the side who says, it's never been this busy in June and July, and I'm so thrilled. And so we think, wow, this must be fantastic. But remember that if those people in the bar are you and me, we get our visa bill in the next couple of weeks and we're going to say, holy, what did we just spend? Your job hasn't changed. my job hasn't changed, which means our disposable incomes haven't changed, which means all of that money that we spent on Team Canada kit or going out to the bars now has to be clawed back from somewhere else. And so no more Devonshire Mall trips, no more trips for the local sushi restaurants. Hey, kids, you remember that stuff that I bought you? That's your Christmas gift. Don't come talk to me in December. And so what happens then is that an economist says, wait, that's part of the story too. And so when we look at the overall picture, all we did was shift our spending to June and July and take it away from somewhere else. That's the type of thing then that as economists we say, look, there's really no benefit. And for all of the tourists that come in, true, but tourists come into Vancouver and Toronto all the time, and especially in June and July, notwithstanding that it's 99 Fahrenheit over there. You know, normally June and July is the best time of the year to go to Toronto and Vancouver because it's the 2 months when you can guarantee there's no snow on the ground. All we have to do then is look at what's the net change in tourists. And in fact, in Toronto, it's down.
2: Right. Okay. Yeah, I was going to say, like, the post benefits, is there any of those, like, that are accounting in here that people say, well, that Toronto sure looks nice. Yeah. I'm watching from Spain. Maybe we'll go to Canada and visit Vancouver.
3: Yeah, good question as well. And the answer is no. If we were to overlay on a chart, Vancouver visitors with, say, Seattle, which is right nearby on the U.S. side of the border, and Calgary and Edmonton, which is the next province over in the two main cities there. If you were to look at the 10 years before and the 10 years after they hosted the Winter Olympics, Vancouver almost matched them perfectly in terms of tourists, except for about an 18-month period coinciding with about 6 months before the Olympics up to 1 year after. And then after that, they went back into line. So that tourist benefit is extremely low. And the reason why is, you tell me, have you ever decided to go on vacation with your family because somebody once hosted the World Cup or because somebody once hosted the Summer Olympics?
2: Right.
3: Hey, kids, would you like to go to Los Angeles or Hawaii? Los Angeles once hosted the Summer Olympics. Oh, well, there's why we need to go to L.A. and not Hawaii.
2: Well, and it does seem like the world is waking up and people are not, you know, countries are not bidding on the Olympics or thing. Like, I'm wondering if we got to go to, like, a permanent location for these big annual or, you know, every 4 year events and say, okay, the Summer Olympics are in Los Angeles every year. They have all the facilities already built. Then, you know, and then that's just where the Summer Olympics are every year. This is where the World Cup will be every year. I don't know if that's an idea that is in our future.
3: It is a possibility, and you're right. There's increasingly fewer and fewer countries that want to host these events, and the countries that do usually don't have democracy or don't have concerns about taxpayers, right? And so the IOC and FIFA couldn't care less. All they want is their money, and so that's why they're two of the three most corrupt organizations in the world these days after the Trump White House.
2: That would be great to study. Who's the most corrupt in the world right now?
3: Absolutely. But no, you're right. You could put it as a permanent host. But the other way to do it is, you know, and it's a nasty thing to say, but Canada should have stayed in its lane. If we hosted the World Hockey Championships, World Junior Hockey Championships, the Brier, the Scotties, the World Curling Championship, you know, we make money on those things because we have an infrastructure that's perfectly ready to go. And so it doesn't require this huge outlay to get set up for that. If the World Cup had been held in England or France or Germany or Spain or Italy, they probably wouldn't have lost as much money as Canada, the U.S. and Mexico are going to lose because they are associated with top-class soccer. And so they wouldn't have needed as much to get ready for it. They would have still lost money, just not as much. So, you know, there's an element, too, of if you're going to host these events, make sure you're ready for it. And your point then, what city is ready to host the Olympics? There's so much that's involved in it. So every city is going to say, we have to build so much for so many different sports, some of which we don't care about. And that's part of the problem, too.
1: All right. Well, thank you so much for your time this morning. We really appreciate it. Great conversation. That is Mo Salander, sports economist with Concordia University, talking about the economic impact of World Cup games in Vancouver and Toronto. Mo's saying not worth it, was not worth it from an economic standpoint.
2: I'm surprised. Okay. I thought at least we break even.
1: Yeah, I know what he's saying. You know, the soccer fan in me is going, we did introduce a lot of people, a lot of young kids to the sport. Look at you. You've been watching
2: true.
1: The games. My parents, who aren't massive soccer fans, have been watching nonstop.
2: Yeah. And how
1: is
2: much
1: it
2: of
1: worth
2: that
1: the bill?
2: Is because we've hosted and that we had a team in it. I think that was a part of it. But I think, like, it has gotten me in. Like, I don't think I'm going to be watching, you know, the New York Galaxy against whoever in MLS. But
0: That's my question, though. If we invested this money in the actual sport and growing our players, would that be better spent? Because Mike could still be watching if they make it to the semis or something like
2: and
0: that.
2: And we know I'm you know, a pretty good soccer player myself. I'm letting people know that lately.
1: This is where we got to wrap it up.
2: We got to go. We're out of time.
1: Oh, yeah, we're out of
2: time. Alert the networks. Okay.
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11: Now the latest forecast from the AM 800 Weather Center. Sunshine for today, warming up to a high of 26 degrees with the humidity feeling more like 31. A nice clear sky tonight, the overnight low down to 13. More sunshine on Tuesday, a high of 28 with the humidity feeling like 31. A clear sky Tuesday night, the low dropping to 13.
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2: Hey, it's National Care for Your Coworker Day, Meg.
1: Aww. What did you do for me?
2: I don't know. What do we have to do to care for your coworker? Like bring them a coffee, perhaps. Maybe help them out with one. If you guys have split responsibilities, do a little extra today for your coworker, perhaps.
1: I feel like I was very invested in your colonoscopy and all that.
2: That's true.
1: That's me caring for you.
2: You were certainly caring about that. Checked in on me. Asked me how my pooper was the other day. So that was very nice. Yes.
1: Okay. National Care for Your Coworker Days. But you know what? I just saw a study that came out that said there's a survey of more than 1,000 people, and the survey lends itself to find that workers say workplace backstabbing is becoming more visible as employees return to offices. And this is, you know, with career ambition or maybe you blame the culture, as those are the emerging key drivers. And basically, this study found that 40% of respondents admitted sabotaging a colleague at some point to advance their careers.
2: Wow. Well, it's cutthroat world.
1: It's a cutthroat world. Yep. So I want to know, have you ever sabotaged somebody at work, or have you been the sabotagee?
2: Oh, sabotageur or sabotagee. 519-792-2559.
1: Get this. 40% admitted to sabotaging a colleague to improve their own career prospects. 61% said they have been thrown under the bus at work. Nearly one third reported witnessing workplace backstabbing every week. And 73% claimed they had never thrown a colleague under the bus themselves.
2: Okay. I think I have, done this. And to Meg.
1: Really?
2: In a way. Yeah, I think, I don't know if this would fall under the category, but I think it would. When there's something I want to do on the show that I know you won't like, I won't tell you about it, and then I'll just do it.
1: Oh, yeah.
2: Like it might, one of my AI songs, maybe, you know, a different topic I want to bring up, and I'll just bring it up out of the blue or something. So I don't know if that's a form of sabotage to your coworker.
1: I think that's you just being annoying more than anything else. Oh. I don't think that's sabotaging. I will say one time my work did get sabotaged when I was working, working away from here, working away from Windsor.
2: Right.
1: And somebody changed all the settings on my camera. And when I went, it's a real story.
2: Which to me would be a big deal, right?
1: It is, because when you're shooting one of the big television cameras, it's not just like a point and shoot, right? There's so much that goes into it. The exposure and the coloring, it's all manual. Nothing's automatic. They tell you don't put anything in automatic. And so you get used to your own camera settings.
2: Right.
1: And I brought some footage back and I'm like, this looks really weird. This looks so different. And I went to my locker. And all the settings had been changed.
2: Oh.
1: Yeah. And I think,
2: I think
1: I know who it is even.
2: Oh, really? And do you think they did it on purpose, or do you think they had to borrow your camera while you were off?
1: No, because this person had their own, and I think this person would have mentioned it to me, and I think that there was a little sabotage going on.
2: Yeah.
1: And I say that because I don't know if I was the, like, there were other issues that I had heard from people.
2: Mm.
1: Yeah.
2: Okay.
1: I know, and I'm still to this day like.
2: Interesting. Yeah.
1: Now, obviously, I never see them, but.
2: So you think you're almost 99% positive who it is?
1: I really am. Yes, yes. And I like I said, I was hearing other stories.
2: Right.
1: And one day, and I was like,
2: Yeah. Well, that brings up.
1: And actually, and this person, this is a little while ago, this person came up to me, and they were the ones that were like, oh, what you shot was really bad. Yeah.
2: I had there was a certain person that worked here for a while that wanted my job and would lie about things I was doing or not doing. Yeah.
1: I think it happens. I am not very competitive about work. I'm competitive with myself and my career and that, but I don't have the need to. I compete with people at work. Okay. I feel anyways.
2: I also find I've been not given enough credit. A lot of times for the work I do, that the credit is given to like another person or the whole team when I'm the one who did it.
1: That's, I bet you there's a lot of listeners that feel the same way at work.
2: Right. Yeah. Good job, you guys. Guys, I'm the one who did everything.
1: Yeah.
2: That's happened many times. I'm still bitter about it today. And there's a specific example that I always reference at home with Kelly.
1: Oh, okay.
2: When this comes up. Yeah.
1: Getting a message here. Oh, from P1 Fred saying, I've been sabotaged. I was terminated for false allegations. Union still fighting. It's been a year and a half. Wow. That would not be good.
2: Interesting. Yeah, workplace sabotage. I never thought of this as a topic, but yeah, it is.
1: Oh, here's one. This is from one of our P1s. Cutthroat World is right. Getting compliments written were taken from the customer opinion box and thrown in the garbage bin.
2: Oh.
1: So somebody had left a compliment. Somebody went through the bin, threw
2: right.
1: them out.
2: Wow. That's crazy.
1: I could see that, though. I could see someone be like, oh, you shouldn't get the credit for that. You know, if the boss doesn't see these, I'll toss them out before the boss sees them. That's bad.
2: Wow. Okay. How have you been sabotaged? Or are you a saboteur? Have you done something to someone that, you know, you don't like? We've been talking this morning about sabotage at work, and have you been sabotaged, or have you sabotaged someone at work? Let's go to Janice joining us now. Good morning, Janice.
13: Good morning.
2: So you had a coworker who would, you know, kind of go through something that you brought to work.
13: Yes, our lunch. We had a lunchroom, and this coworker would go through the fridge, go through everybody's lunch, pick what they liked, and take out every single day.
2: Oh, my God.
1: Did you eventually call them out?
13: Well, we caught them one day, and we sat down and said, look, you know, if you want something, just let us know. If you're hungry, whatever.
2: Yeah, we'll bring
13: extra.
2: Go
13: through our lunches. This person continued to do it. So one day, I made some special brownies with some Ex-Lax in it.
1: Oh, my.
13: That person never went through our lunches.
2: Oh, Janice! That's the best revenge I've ever heard.
1: Yeah, good play,
2: what
1: Janice.
2: What a great story. Trucker Al, good morning. You have a sabotage story.
14: I wonder if they were on the poop cruise.
2: Yeah, they might have been. They could have done the colonoscopy with me.
14: Yeah, mine's a little more serious. So I was working for a company. I got a phone call saying I had to go home. My father was ill. He might not pull through. At the time, people were asking me about organizing because I was kind of involved in the union at the time, whatever. So my boss was gone at a town for meetings. I tell the people in charge. They say, yeah, I'll do what you got to do. No problem. I have been there for over a year. I go. I get there. They take him off the ventilator. Doctor comes in. He says, your father's got an angel on his shoulder. It's a miracle. So he does a recovery. I'm gone for 4 days. I call them and say, hey, I'll be back to work on a Monday. The boss picks up the phone, told me I was fired because I didn't call work for 3 days, pled my case, didn't matter, went to the labor board. The long and the short of it, it cost me 10 grand to get rid of me.
2: Oh, my God.
14: Yeah, what is sad. It was really a sad situation.
1: That is.
2: No kidding. Jeez.
1: Yeah, no compassion sometimes. My gosh. Well.
2: Right. Way to treat your people.
1: I know. It sounds like Trucker Al's got his stuff all figured out now, though.
2: All right. We're talking about sabotage. Have you been sabotaged at work? P1 Lou, good morning.
15: Good morning, Mike and Meg. How you doing?
2: We're good. So you worked in the banking business?
15: No, in a pension fund for a pension company that managed ONA and many companies' pensions. One of the callers, they called into me that I was doing their pension work for, and she worked for ONA, and she was a nurse, and she said, these figures are not adding up. So I had the, training back in the day to be from, I had my Canadian Securities course. So I did these calculations myself, and they didn't bank on that. So I found they had a lot of, well, they were wrong, completely wrong. I approached the management or the owner of the company, told them of my findings, and said there might be something, you know, this is not right. You guys are doing managed pensions for everybody, and these are absolutely wrong calculations. Ooh. I thusly got fired. And then they proceeded to blackmail me in the industry for 7 years, and after that, I couldn't find a job anywhere.
1: Jeez,
2: wow. Lou, that is horrible.
1: That's some shady business right there.
2: How
1: sounds
2: do people
1: like
2: sleep at night?
1: I don't know. It sounds like Lou was trying to be honest, and that was not what the company wanted.
2: No kidding.
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11: Now the latest forecast from the AM 800 Weather Center. Sunshine for today, warming up to a high of 26 degrees with the humidity feeling more like 31. A nice clear sky tonight, the overnight low down to 13. More sunshine on Tuesday, a high of 28 with the humidity feeling like 31. A clear sky Tuesday night, the low dropping to 13.
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11: 18 degrees in Windsor Essex, sunshine today, the high warming to 26, but with the humidity feeling more like 31 degrees, that's 88 Fahrenheit. I'm Rusty Thompson, AM 800 News. This report is brought to you by Bertone Chairs, proudly serving Windsor Essex since 1986. Coming up, a setback to open the Waterfront Plaza in Amherstburg and funding to combat human trafficking in Windsor. But first, WestJet and CUPE, representing 4,400 striking flight attendants, have reached a tentative contract agreement early this morning that will get operations rolling again. We get more from Rob Westgate.
23: The announcement out of negotiations in Calgary brings an end to the day-old job action, with both the union's strike notice and the company's lockout notice being withdrawn. A statement from CUPE 1825 says since the strike is now over, flight attendants will be returning to work. There's no word yet on when the airline's operations will get back up to speed, but a separate statement from WestJet says it will share further details when they become available. Contract talks have been ongoing since January, with both sides at odds over wage increases and the cabin crew's claim of unpaid groundwork. The agreement will next go to WestJet cabin crew for a ratification vote. Rob Westgate, The Canadian Press.
11: A Kitchener man has been charged in connection with a drug trafficking investigation in Windsor. Around 8:30 Friday night, police were called to a suspected drug deal in a bathroom of a restaurant around Goyle Street and University Avenue East. When police spoke with witnesses and reviewed video surveillance, they obtained a description of the suspect and arrested a man not long after near Park and Polisher. Police seized 55 grams of suspected cocaine, over $1,300 in cash, a pocket knife, and two cell phones. A 22-year-old man is now charged with possession of a Schedule 1 substance for the purpose of trafficking. The federal government is providing funding for a project in Windsor aimed at preventing human trafficking. Rousseau Femmes de Sud-Ouest de l'Ontario will receive nearly $313,000 for its Justice and Liberty project that will specifically target the Francophone minority community to provide information, support, and resources to help recognize, prevent, and address human trafficking. Executive Director Danielle Palladeau says Ontario accounts for nearly 67% of reported human trafficking cases in Canada. And the Windsor region's a high-risk corridor due to its proximity to the U.S. border and the high volume of cross-border traffic.
24: The targets are mainly young girls. We really noticed an increase as far as, just talks being circulated when we were in the schools last year through another project.
11: The organization has offices across southwestern Ontario, with a Windsor office located at 447 Wyandotte Street. A setback in plans to open the new Waterfront Festival Plaza in Amherstburg. The expansion of King's Navy Yard at the former Duffy's Tavern property was originally going to open this weekend. Councillor Molly Allaire says the new turf caused a setback and it's now tentatively set to open August 26th.
25: Unfortunately, due to those high heat waves, it didn't get as strong as we hoped. So there is irrigation system throughout the whole park. However, even with that, it wasn't able to establish. So the goal is 2 weeks.
11: Amherstburg purchased the property in 2017 and has since developed an outdoor amphitheater, plaza, and parkland on the space. When news breaks, be the first to know. Sign up for breaking news email alerts at am800cklw.com. 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
11: Now the latest forecast from the AM 800 Weather Center. Sunshine today, warming up to a high of 26, with the humidity feeling more like 31 degrees. Clear tonight, the overnight low down to 13. More sunshine on Tuesday, a high of 28, feeling like 31 with the humidity. Clear Tuesday night, the low dropping to 13. Right now, in Windsor, we're sitting at 20 degrees, that's 68 Fahrenheit. 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
26: Since they started the season way back in April.
27: Blue Jays GM Ross Atkins has scheduled sunny and 20 degrees, feels like 24. I'm Heather Seaman. Our next update at 10 o'clock.
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6: 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Very pleased to be joining from Montreal. Listeners in Ottawa and Toronto, Windsor, Vancouver, welcome, welcome, welcome to your Monday morning. A little bit later in the show, we are going to be talking about how to detect conspiracy theories. You could argue that conspiracy theories spread even more easily now in the internet age and social media age, but how do you spot them before they gain any traction in your thinking? We'll tackle that topic. Before we get to the Big Five, Elias usually gives a shout out, so I would like to give a shout out today to someone very close to Elias Makos' heart, his firstborn son, Wolfgang Makos. Why? Well, because Wolfie welcomed his little brother, Jack, a couple of weeks ago. And in speaking with Elias over the weekend, I can tell you that Wolfie is a great big brother who loves Jack. So, shout out to you, Wolfie. I hope the family is doing well as Elias's paternal leave continues. Joining us on the Big Five this morning, we welcome Tasha Carradine, writer, commentator for the National Post, G-Zero Media and Substack, and Dan Delmar, co-founder of the content marketing firm TNKR Media, and co-host of the podcast Inspiring Entrepreneurs Canada. 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
9: On the Big Five this morning, I'm Trudy Mason, sitting in for Elias. The panel, Dan Delmar, Tasha Carradine, talking now about NDP leader Avi Lewis. He says that he will not be running in any by-elections. There are three coming up at the end of the month. One of them here in Quebec, Chicoutimi-le-Fjord. The others in Beaches, East York in Ontario, and North Vancouver in Capilano. So he says that his party is on the rebound and he will not set aside getting it ready for a general election. So he's saying he can't just pursue a seat in parliament for himself at all costs. He says that out and about, he sees signs of buyer's remorse among New Democrats who voted Liberal last year, and a recent poll by Angus Reid seems to confirm what he is seeing. One in six Liberal voters from the last federal election would now vote NDP. Lewis does have some experience running for office. He lost two tries in Vancouver in the 2021 and 2025 elections. So what does the panel think? Should Avi Lewis, as the leader of a national party, be running in one of these by-elections? Over to you, Dan.
10: Optimally, yes. I think every national leader should be in the House of Commons answering for their actions and criticizing the Prime Minister. So optimally, yes. However, the NDP has been decimated in recent years. So Jagmeet Singh left them in quite the pickle. They only have the one they had the one MP in Quebec. Now they're fighting for that one seat in what is supposed to be the progressive bastion of Canada. But I think even Quebecers are kind of sick of the wokeness and the American-inspired intersectional progressivism, which is kind of unusual to Canadians, and just the constant, nonstop harping on identity politics and the lack of actual solutions and the fanciful sort of utopian thinking. It's not a very serious party right now, so perhaps Avi Lewis, who's a committed socialist, perhaps he can spend some time outside of the House of Commons rebuilding the party from the ground up, trying to figure out who the

0: they are and who they're appealing to, but it's going to be a heck of a job. I do think there is, as the poll mentioned, I do think there is some relevance to the NDP though now, unfortunately. I consider myself more of a left of center kind of guy and an actual person inspired by actual liberalism, not just kind of the progressive flavor of the moment, but there is a market for that, and they could take a lot of support away from a liberal government that is trending towards the center, not to mention the fact that there are a lot of conservatives that love the idea of the NDP because they help their cause as well. So a lot of people are rooting for the NDP out loud and quietly.
1: Tasha.
2: I love how Dan describes the woke madness of the NDP. The irony, of course, is Avi Lewis will take it further to that direction. You know, he wants to have national grocery stores, and he talks about all sorts of other types of initiatives that resonate with the sort of socialism, the democratic socialism espoused by, you know, Zoran Mandami in New York City, the mayor there, and the candidates recently that have been elected in the Democratic Party who are left of left. So I think that ideally, yes, I agree with Dan. Leader should be in the House of Commons. However, where would he run? That's the question. Beaches, East York here in Toronto is a riding that has swung NDP sometimes, but it's traditionally liberal. Even Mike Layton, son of the late Jack Layton, well-known former city councillor here in Toronto, decided not to run this time. There was speculation he would. If that guy's not going to run, who could potentially take, with his name recognition and his experience, that riding, then Avi Lewis probably doesn't want to throw his hat in the water either. You know, and he's lost twice. Three strikes, you're out, right? It looks a bad look on a leader to run and lose. It is less of a risk if he doesn't run and he simply rebuilds the party. So that's going to be his line. Tactically, I think he's right. You know, we can only do that so long. At some point, he's going to have to jump in, and it really becomes a question of where. Other by-elections are coming up that will have to be called this fall, including some in Quebec. He's polishing his French, but I don't think he's going to try his hat at, you know, Laurier St. Marie or anywhere else, because it's not, again, his stomping grounds. He grew up in Toronto. He's lived in Vancouver. I think if he's going to run, it's probably going to be in one of those markets eventually. And yes, a strong NDP is the Conservatives' dream because it's the only way that they can statistically, numerically win because a government, because the NDP has to take away part of that left liberal vote. And just enough of it in certain places to split the difference and let the Conservatives win. So it's going to be an interesting evolution as Avi goes around the country. We'll see how much support he gets in the polls, but certainly not necessarily, I don't think, going to win any of these by-elections.
1: We're going to turn our attention now to this string of anti-Semitic crimes that have been rocking many communities across the country. Here in Montreal over the weekend, there was a strongly suspected arson attack on a kosher restaurant. The police have said nothing yet about whether or not they believe that was motivated by hate, but certainly in the Jewish community in Montreal, there's a strong sense that the restaurant was targeted for that reason. We also had at an MLS soccer game that CF Montreal was playing after an Israeli-born player with the New England Revolution scored a goal for his club. The Montreal supporters in the stands behind the goal were chanting such delightful things as death to Israel. And then there was a little dust up on the field over that. We've also had businesses in Toronto targeted by anti-Semitic attacks. That was just a week ago. So B'nai B'rith has been very vocal in calling for more action to counter anti-Semitism, talking perhaps about some type of a national look at this. What can be done? And who do you think should be doing it? We'll start with you, Tasha, on this one.
2: Well, yeah, it is absolutely awful what is happening. The attack in Montreal on Gnomes follows attacks on two restaurants in Toronto of Kiva's, a bagel chain. They have a few restaurants locations here. And it is just the fear, the intimidation, the deliberate targeting and attempt to terrorize is essentially what it is, a community that has already been suffering in the last few years, attacks on synagogues and schools and other places of worship and businesses too. You know, there have been rules put in place here in Toronto, you know, as you can't protest within a certain buffer zone of an old folks home or a synagogue or other, but honestly, the protests have emboldened people, I think, in their mind to think that it's okay to chant things like the awful slogan, I'm not going to repeat, that you said. But I think that I agree with the statements made by some councillors here that this needs to be lifted up to the national level. You need to have the RCMP involved. You need to have, you know, the Liberals are great at task forces and creating committees and you know, organize, you know, agendas and things. Why don't they do that? They have an anti-racism, you know, secretariat or whatnot, but it's not targeted at this particular issue, which is the issue right now. It is the issue. It's just going to get worse. It is funded by people outside the country. We know that the attack on the U.S. Embassy here in Toronto, that the person who was caught there did admit that he was being paid by outside organizations. Iran has its proxies throughout the country, as it does in all Western countries. So it's not, Canada's just not immune to this, but we have to fight back. So it can't be left to local law enforcement. This is a much more sophisticated situation that we're facing of gangs getting people to do these things for money, for funded by these outside organizations. So yes, we need to lift this up. The federal government needs to take it seriously, the provincial government as well. And it needs to, you know, catch these people and punish them. It's the only way to send the message that this is just not tolerated.
1: And we will get Dan Delmar's opinion on this in just a moment. We are up against a break. I just want to point out that when I gave you the list of in the intro of anti-Semitic attacks, that's just in recent days. Because here in Montreal, we have had firebombings at synagogues. We have had some arrests. We have seen other types of hateful chants used at various protests and so on. So just to highlight the fact that this is an ongoing problem. It's not a started last week problem. It's been going on for months. I'm going to be asking Dan if he thinks it's time for some type of a national commission or inquiry. That's coming up.
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14: Now the latest forecast from the AM 800 Weather Center. Sunshine for today, warming up to a high of 26 degrees with the humidity feeling more like 31. A nice clear sky tonight, the overnight low down to 13. More sunshine on Tuesday, a high of 28 with the humidity feeling like 31. A clear sky Tuesday night, the low dropping to 13.
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1: Trudy Mason sitting in for Elias, the panel on the Big Five, Tasha Carradine and Dan Delmar. And Dan, we'll go over to you for a reaction about that story about the latest suspected anti-Semitic attacks. There was an arson attack on a building housing a kosher restaurant here in Montreal over the weekend. There was that ugly incident as CF Montreal played New England Revolution after a player who was Israeli-born scored a goal. The Montreal crowd chanted an anti-Israel slogan. We have had calls for more action. What do you think needs to be done and by who, Dan?
0: Well, it's a really good question. There's a lot of stuff going on. I'm Jewish myself, and we're reaching a new level of unruliness on this issue, and the lack of civility, the danger that it poses to my community and individuals, businesses. You know, it's real. It's real and it's disturbing. When I was living in Toronto, I did go to Kiva's on a regular basis. I've been to that location where Noam is in Montreal when it was a bagel shop. So it does hit close to home. And, in terms of solutions, you know, the first thing we have to do is be honest about what the problem is. And so, yes, there are people locally who are acting like delinquents and doing bad things. And, you know, there's this weird protest circuit going on. But as Tasha mentioned, earlier, I think there's plenty of evidence that it is not just a local ruffian kind of issue, that there is national, even international coordination happening here. We see evidence that there's money being pumped in from elsewhere into these protests locally and regionally in Canada. So I think that needs to be investigated at a national level. That's one thing that we can do. The other thing that we can do is PR, basically coming back to leaders and leadership, individual leaders being the best possible vehicle to achieve moral change in a population. And I think the Prime Minister has to take a strong stance. One thing that he can do is rely on the values that have built Canada. And one thing he can avoid doing, him and other so-called liberal members of parliament, they're more progressive than liberals, they can avoid this whole thing about hate speech and hate crimes. You know, it's somewhat jarring as a Jew to see a building torched practically to the ground, and for the first instinct of a politician is to talk about a hate crime, like as if the firebomb, right, has any, like, why do we care about the racist intentions of the firebomb? Like, it's the borderline act of terrorism, really, is what it is. It could be attempted murder in an extreme case. So I think we need to reframe the language a little bit, get a bit more serious about existing concepts. These are not terribly, it is a complicated problem, but in a way it's very simple. I think we have existing laws to prevent a lot of the sort of unruly behavior, the lack of civilized behavior we see around Jewish communities, around Jewish organizations. And this isn't the first time that a business has been firebombed in Canada. We needn't panic. We just have to find out really what's going on and whether or not there's something larger going on internationally that's fueling some of these protests. We don't need new laws because I think it's bad for the fabric of Canadian society. So that's why I part ways, Trudy, a little bit. With some people who call themselves spokespeople for the Jewish community, I think a strong, normal, liberal, democratic response to what is a fairly straightforward problem is the answer.
1: Thanks for that, Dan. We have a workplace issue for you now. Quebecor, which is the big Quebec-founded media telecommunications company, you know, the Pelladeau family, has decided to put heat and motion sensors underneath the workstations at some of its offices. So this would be a little gizmo that goes under the desk to determine how often the desks are being used. The company says this is all with an eye to managing office space, not an eye to monitoring how many bathroom breaks or how long the lunch breaks are taken by its employees. However, some of the employees and union reps are saying, wait a minute, these are intrusive, these devices. They raise questions about constant workplace surveillance. Quebecor is saying, no personal data used, collected, only to measure occupancy of the various desks and meeting rooms. What do you think? Would you want a heat sensor underneath your desk, Tasha?
2: No. I laughed at that story. It's not funny, but I thought, wow, okay. A heat sensor to see if I'm sitting there. And then they say it's just going to be collecting anonymous data, but they have to tie it to the desk, right? Otherwise, they can't know if they should have that desk or not. So you know who sits at a desk. I mean, maybe Quebecor has a newsroom where anyone just grabs a desk at any time and doesn't have a usual space, but I doubt it. Most people who are employees will have a workstation that is dedicated to them. There are always meeting rooms and extra spaces, extra desks that, you know, maybe for floaters or interns or whatnot, but still. I would feel very uneasy. I watched a news report on this and I agree that there are other ways to know, perhaps less perfect, right? People logging, you know, are they at their desk for so many hours a day or do they use this desk? But to have someone be surveilled and, you know, have a heat sensor, it's a step too far. I think I'd be very unhappy if I were one of the employees there. Every time you get up, you think, oh, is it now clocking me as absent if I'm going to get a coffee from the cafeteria? Like, I mean, look, everyone wants to maximize their office space, and post-pandemic, it is a problem for companies that had too much space, don't need it. And newsrooms also have shrunk a lot. Many journalists do work outside or from home, and don't need to be in the office all the time. But like I said, there's gotta be a better way than to simply, you know, track your employees. What's next? Is the sensor on the employee to know where they're sitting? Like, where does it end, right?
1: It does kind of raise the question.
2: AirTag. Put AirTags on everybody. What?
1: An expensive technological data collection device,
2: yeah,
1: or a manager standing there with a clipboard and a pen and going, okay,
2: right,
1: Jill today is sitting there and Joe is sitting over there. You know, you could choose between those if you wanted to. What do you think, Dan?
2: Right.
0: I'm in the weird position of having to defend the tabloids here, but I actually don't see a problem with this software. I was on the website now. It is office management software. So the sensors are part of a larger suite. They do meeting room booking, desk booking, visitor management. There's health and safety stuff. So it's part of a sort of like an automated workplace environment. And in that sense, could be super practical. It could help save resources, probably a little good, marginally beneficial for climate change. So they do say they're not collecting any data. So if I'm the union, I would keep an eye on it. But if you have any evidence that you're collecting individual data, bathroom breaks and so forth, then you can make some noise. But there's just no evidence that that's what the product's about at all. I think it's really just space management software. And right now in commercial real estate, a lot of people are paying way too much money for their office space because their offices are a third, half as empty as they used to be. And that's a real problem that businesses have to manage. So that's my nice shout out there for Quebecor, I guess.
1: I'll get back to you in a sec. I got to crawl around underneath my desk to find out whether or not the main announce studio here has a heat sensor. Thank you very much, Dan Delmar and Tasha Carradin. Always great to speak with you.
2: Thanks. Have a good
0: day.
1: When we come back, you can weigh in on this issue. Would you appreciate it if your boss decided to put a heat or motion sensor beneath your workstation, ostensibly to track desk use? Now, Tasha touched on it. You know, workplaces are changing. There are people now who are only coming into the office part-time every few days, or people don't have assigned desks anymore. They have hot desks. That's what they call them, hot desks, where you just find any space you can grab, and that's where you sit. That's what Quebecor is saying it needs the data for, is to figure out how much room it actually needs for its offices, how big a space it needs to rent. Says it's all about measuring occupancy. It's not about measuring how much time employees are spending at their desk versus in the washroom or in the lunchroom or out on lunch breaks or visiting clients or whatever else they must do. Would you go for that? Here are the numbers to call. 514-790-0800. The toll-free number, if you'd like to use that, 1-800-491-2523. You can text 71010, or you can use 416-872-1010. 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
14: Now the latest forecast from the AM 800 Weather Center. Sunshine for today, warming up to a high of 26 degrees with the humidity feeling more like 31. A nice clear sky tonight, the overnight low down to 13. More sunshine on Tuesday, a high of 28 with the humidity feeling like 31. A clear sky Tuesday night, the low dropping to 13.
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1: Trudy sitting in for Elias, taking your calls and texts on this question of the big Quebecor media telecommunications company here in Quebec deciding to put sensors underneath the workstations at some of its offices to monitor just how often and for how long desks are being used. The company is billing this as an occupancy measuring program, not an attempt to monitor how much time employees spend away from their desks, you know, at the coffee machine or in the cafeteria or anywhere else in the building. So they're billing it as a space management option at a time when people are working from home a lot. For example, they may be on hybrid schedules. You may not want to dedicate one desk for each employee, for example. You'd rather have a group of employees share a desk because they're all there at different times of the week. And you don't need five desks when you could get away with three, for example. However, some of the people targeted say, no, this is a step too far. What do you think? 514-790-0800 to call or text. You can also use toll free 1-800-491-2523. And we go to Natalie on the line. Hi, Natalie. What do you think?
28: Good morning.
1: Morning.
28: How about 1984 Orson Welles?
1: You think it's that bad, is it?
28: Well, you know what? They could monitor this any other way if they wanted to. They know when the employees are there. They could do all sorts of other stuff. But really putting something there that it's like, I'm just checking up on you. I don't care what they tell me.
1: Yeah, I don't know if I don't know if I'm going to follow you all the way down that path, but I understand the concerns. Thanks very much for calling, Natalie. A call is appreciated. This texter says, I work from home for a large U.S. company. They track our keystrokes, and if we are idle for more than 5 minutes, we're questioned by management. I think we heard a lot about that during the pandemic, when people were many of them for the first time working from home, and all the crazy things they came up with to keep their, you know, keyboard active, the mouse movers, for example. Some companies had to say, yeah, it's a firing offense if you're caught using one of those. Keystroke loggers, that, I don't know how you defeat that. Maybe you could get your cat to dance on the keyboard if you want to go throw a load of laundry in. This, I think, is a little bit different. I have some sympathy for the argument that it is needed to manage the new office because companies don't want to pay for space they're not going to need. So I kind of get that, but I do think that maybe instead of this constant surveillance model, although the company that produces this type of tech is saying, you know, it's all anonymized. We're not checking up on individuals. This texter says, I would get too many false alerts from the heat sensor because I'm gassy. Okay. I could see people maybe putting a space heater under your desk. Maybe that would be a way. This texter says, alert, you can do the math to add up desk usage without the heat sensors on desk. I think that's true. You know, I gave the example of a manager with a clipboard and a pen. All you need is a piece of paper. Okay, today, that person's there. This person is there. These desks are not being used. That is also management's job, right? That type of monitoring. Cheryl is on the line, 514-790-0800 or 1-800-491-2523. Go ahead, Cheryl. What do you think?
4: Good morning. Good morning. Thank you for taking my call. I'm not going to take too long. I think they do that at the MUHC already. Because, and it's not that heat thing that you were talking about. It's just we have ID cards and we have to flick to get in an office. So what I do notice is that people are moving departments, but it's when their headcount gets increased. So they got to see which area is not being used often. So then they move people around. So on that note, I see that's like on a positive, but I never thought of the way you're talking about it in terms of to see how what people are doing. I think they already do that based on us being in there and what we, because they can see where our emails are, this and that. So for me, that was moot, but moving people around in the MUHC, I think that's how they do it.
1: And it would make sense that, like any organization, the MUHC would want to be properly managing its facilities.
4: Correct.
1: And not paying for extra space when they don't need extra space, right?
4: Correct.
1: All right. Cheryl, thank you for weighing in. Call is appreciated. 514-790-0800 or 1-800-491-2523. In a similar vein to, our previous texter, Berto, who was worried about being gassy, this texter says, I would probably blow up the heat monitor whenever I get a hot flash. Yeah, I think a lot of women can sympathize with that. Man, they can be intolerable. This texter says, I work in a shop checked by camera in no air conditioning. Stop whining. You know, I think that that's true when we talk about constant surveillance and how you often hear labor activists railing against an atmosphere of constant surveillance at work and how this would be an extension of that notion. There are plenty of places that have video surveillance all the time. in maybe not directly above your desk, but they could have it in the corner of a room surveilling a number of people, you know, a whole team working in the same room. They could have it on the entrances and exits. They could have it in the kitchenette or the break room. I think to a large degree, a sensor that is not personally targeting you, if indeed the data is anonymized, that's nowhere near as invasive as cameras. And many, many labor activists are completely opposed to the notion of cameras in the workplace. The other issue is, again, why do you need an expensive technological system to do this type of data gathering when you have management? When you have people who you would think are paid to keep track of whether workspace is being wasted? This texter says, would management have the same sensors? You would think that they would, right? You would think that they're so, well, that's an interesting one. I have a feeling as technology advances, we'll be hearing more about this. When we return, we are going to talk about the three best loyalty reward programs for groceries. Are you the type of person who has a wallet full of cards and you're constantly, what store is this again? Is this the PC Optimum? 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But the question is, which one is the best for groceries? Some people don't use any of them. Some people just use flyers and coupons, but loyalty programs for some consumers have become a big deal and, in fact, determine where they go to pick up their groceries. So with an expert, the founder of RewardsCanada.ca, we are going to be talking about the big ones and which ones are best.
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16: It's 10 o'clock.
14: 20 degrees in Windsor, Essex. Sunshine today with a high of 26, but with the humidity feeling more like 31 degrees or 88 Fahrenheit. I'm Rusty Thompson, AM 800 News. 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Coming up, a drug bust in Windsor and delays in opening the new waterfront park in Amherstburg. But first, WestJet and QP have reached a tentative agreement. Around 4,400 flight attendants walked off the job early Sunday, and WestJet canceled flights and grounded its fleet, leaving passengers to navigate the cancellation process. But the deal this morning brings an end to the one-day work stoppage and network-wide operational disruption, with both the strike and the lockout withdrawn. There is no word yet on when the airline's operations will get back up to speed, but a separate statement from WestJet says it will share further details as they become available. Windsor police have charged a Kitchener man in connection with a drug trafficking investigation. Around 8:30 Friday night, police got a call about suspected drug activity inside the washroom of a restaurant around Goyle Street and University Avenue East. After talking with witnesses and reviewing video surveillances, officers obtained a clear description of the suspect and a short time later arrested one near Park Street and Polisher Street. Police also seized 55 grams of suspected cocaine, over $1,300 in cash, a pocket knife, a digital scale, and two cell phones. A 22-year-old man is charged with possession of a Schedule 1 substance for the purpose of trafficking. The federal government has announced almost $313,000 in funding for a project in Windsor aimed at preventing human trafficking. Rousseau Femmes de Sud-Ouest de l'Ontario will use the funding to provide information, support, and resources to help recognize, prevent, and address human trafficking. Executive Director Daniel Palladeau says the grooming process in human trafficking is such an intense process that a lot of girls don't even realize they're being groomed.
0: It is such a slow process, and these organizations and you know, organized crime and groomers, they are so professional at what they do that we're seeing a lot of young girls that are really raising their hand and asking more questions, which is fantastic, but all, again, very alarming.
14: Palladeau says Ontario accounts for nearly 67% of reported human trafficking cases in Canada, and the Windsor region's a high-risk corridor due to its proximity to the U.S. border and the high volume of cross-border traffic. It's going to take a little while longer before the new Waterfront Festival Plaza opens in Amherstburg. The original plan was to open the expansion of King's Navy Yard at the former Duffy's Tavern property this weekend, but the heat this summer impacted the turf and it needs more time to set. Councillor Molly Allaire says they don't want to waste taxpayer money.
2: We just have to make sure that it is properly, the turf is properly established before we allow any residents in. Because if they do start trekking on it, it just becomes more of a problem and it will never be fully established or have a beautiful park like we do in the other part of King's Navy Yard.
14: Amherstburg bought the property back in 2017 to redevelop it to include an outdoor amphitheater, parkland, and a plaza. When news breaks, be the first to know. Sign up for breaking news email alerts at am800cklw.com. 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We check your sunny forecast next.
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14: Now the latest forecast from the AM 800 Weather Center. Sunshine for today, warming up to a high of 26, with the humidity feeling more like 31 this afternoon. Clear tonight, a low of 13. Sunshine for Tuesday, the high near 28, feeling like 31 with the humidity. Clear again Tuesday night, the low down to 13. Right now in Windsor, it's 22 degrees. That's 72 Fahrenheit. I'm Rusty Thompson, AM 800 News.
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2: Hi, Trudy. Good morning.
1: So I mentioned three there. Are there any other big rewards programs that you consider an option for grocery shoppers?
2: Yeah, for more of us, out in the West, you mentioned they're listening in Vancouver. There's a program called More Rewards, which is part of the Overweighty Food Group. They have a bunch of stores kind of in Manitoba, Saskatchewan, Alberta, and British Columbia. But the three you mentioned are definitely the big ones.
1: So let's break it down in terms of shopping for groceries. Is there any clear front runner, Patrick?
2: You know, to be honest, not really. They're all pretty equal in terms of, you know, earning your points at the stores and redeeming the points at the stores. Some go get a little more flexible in where you can use your points afterwards. Like Scene Plus is probably the most flexible because you can use the points for travel, you can redeem them for movies. There's just a lot more options you can do with your points. Whereas, you know, PC Optimum is more limited to all the Loblaws group. I mean, you can go beyond groceries because you use Shoppers Drug Mart, but they also have Esso and Mobil as well. So they get a gas component. And then you have somebody like Moi Rewards, which is almost strictly just for groceries.
1: Correct me if I'm wrong, but out in our way in Montreal, it's been my impression that the rewards programs are strongest in stores I don't generally like shopping at because they tend to be across the board more expensive on the products that I buy most often at the supermarket. So
2: it can really vary for sure. You talk about, you know, your Sobeys, Safeway, IGAs, Metros, you know, some people will compare them to, say, like the real Canadian superstores or some of the are No Frills and the independent grocers where you may be spending a little bit less. And I think that's where we see the difference. So like a program like PC Optimum, you'll see that you don't earn, you know, a point per dollar spent. You only earn on certain items and things like that. So that's how they kind of keep the cost lower. Whereas, you know, your Metro with Moi Rewards, you will be earning points on every dollar you spend. So there's kind of a trade-off, and I know that the smartest shoppers are kind of going to many stores. Some of us, we just can't take that time to go to many stores. So definitely there's times where you can get good deals at the stores that's even more expensive with points and buying the items that they do have on sale.
1: You're talking about, you know, how flexible these programs are in where you redeem your points. In your experience, do people tend to hoard these points for their big purchases or are people cashing them out every time they're able?
2: You know, I think there's still a penchant to hoard, you know, to for that like travel or those bigger rewards. And I actually recommend that with a lot of these loyalty, the grocery type programs, you don't need to do that because there's no additional value in the long run. And in fact, you have the potential of losing value over time because programs do change and we see them sometimes devalue. So like a lot of these grocery programs, if, you know, I'll use Scene Plus as an example. When you get to 1,000 points, you're redeeming for $10 off your groceries. you can do it because that's the same redemption rate for their travel. That's the same redemption rate for their movies. So there's not really a need to hoard. It's the same with PC Optimum. I've seen there were some horror stories where people had hundreds of thousands, even millions of points, and then something happened to their account. There was a lot of security issues with PC Optimum, and they locked these accounts, and people couldn't redeem. You know, when you have a program that's kind of a fixed value, there isn't a need to hold on to them. You know, use it for those immediate savings if you can.
1: Well, I know with my PC points card, I use it to buy my Christmas turkey every year. That's
2: perfect.
1: That's how I manage it. You know, I accumulate it. I usually have enough for a turkey at the end of the year. You know, it's not big bucks. Also with frequentflyerbonuses.com, if you had a choice between being really dedicated to a points card and being faithful about whipping that card out to get the points or shopping flyers or coupons, which do you think is most effective at stretching your household budget?
2: You know, definitely the credit card points if you are paying off your credit cards. That's the main thing. If you carry a balance, the interest you're paying is way more than the rewards you'll earn. 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And a lot of them have what we call grocery accelerators. So when you're using them at a grocery store, you're earning 2 times points, 4 times points. Some get up to 6 times points, which is like a 6% return on spending, which is just amazing. So, but you know, you want to combine them all if you can. I mean, most of the programs like, Moi, Scene Plus, PC Optimum, every Thursday they come out with new offers and you load those offers in your app. Make sure you just do that. It takes, you know, just a few seconds, load the offers, and then you're going to be earning those bonus points on top of your credit card points as well.
1: When you're talking about credit card points, these are the cash back type cards?
2: It could be cash back, travel, even the grocery cards. You know, PC Optimum, even though it's a little bit more than groceries, you know, it's mostly for groceries what people are using it for. You know, so it's any rewards card that's giving you points, miles, dollars, whatever currency you want to call it, on your spending.
1: Don't those cards usually have an annual fee though that you have to take into account before you start, you know, salivating over your savings?
2: Some do, most do, yeah, but it depends. There's entry level cards that do give you rewards that have no annual fees. You know, a very popular card is like the PC Optimum, Worldly MasterCard, and that one has no annual fee. And others out there that have their annual fees as well. But then the ones that do have annual fees, you start getting better earn rates. You start getting more benefits, like a lot of travel insurance coverage, airport lounge access. So those are all kind of things you have to take into account. It's like, well, am I paying the annual fee just for the rewards, or am I paying the annual fee for the additional benefits and things that I will be using on the credit card?
1: Do you think that it's worth it for, say, a single person or someone shopping for a couple? Is it worth it to have one of each one of these, you know, points cards in the wallet and to use it? Are the savings all that significant?
2: Well, it really depends on how much they're spending, you know. I think definitely you want to have at least one or two in there. You know, that a lot of these stores and places that you're shopping at or the credit cards, if they're offering rewards and it's not going to cost you any more, like if you do get a no-fee credit card, you should be doing it. Maybe the savings won't be, you know, huge, but when you add it up with all the other things that you're doing to save, it's a little bit more in your wallet.
1: Patrick Soyka, thank you very much for your time this morning.
2: Great. Thanks, Trudy. Enjoy the rest of your day.
1: You too. 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In a moment, we will speak about the Russia-China partnership and why it should be a concern as Canada seeks closer ties with China. Now, our Prime Minister has said you don't have to agree with a country 100% to do trade with that country. But are we overlooking some dangerous ties that China has that may hurt us in the long run? That's what my next guest is saying. That's the belief, is that we may be setting ourselves up for a very rude awakening. Stay tuned.
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4: Now the latest forecast from the AM 800 Weather Center. Sunshine for today, warming up to a high of 26 degrees with the humidity feeling more like 31. A nice clear sky tonight, the overnight low down to 13. More sunshine on Tuesday, a high of 28 with the humidity feeling like 31. A clear sky Tuesday night, the low dropping to 13.
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1: Trudy Mason sitting in for Elias from our studios in rainy Montreal on this Monday morning. My next guest says we should think twice when we hear our prime minister say, well, you know, we don't have to agree 100% with a country's policies in order to expand trade with it, for example. And he is particularly concerned about China and the push by Canada to forge closer trade ties there as we seek other markets to get away from our dependence on the U.S. or to lessen our dependence on the U.S. Charles Burton, a former diplomat at Canada's embassy in Beijing, is now a senior fellow at synopsis.cz, a China-focused think tank based in Prague. Also the author of The Beaver and the Dragon, How China Outmaneuvered Canada's Diplomacy, Security, and Sovereignty. Charles, thanks for joining us.
2: Good morning, Trudy.
1: Good morning. What has you worried specifically about the path that Canada is on right now?
2: Well, I think the revelations that are coming more to the public attention by NATO and the G7 alliance, that China is not as neutral as they claim to be with regard to the Russian action in Ukraine and with regard to the war in Iran. So China is, in fact, providing Russia with the means to further its attempt to take over Ukraine. And once they've got Ukraine, I guess they'll move on to other countries by providing them with technology, parts for weapons and strategic information. And with regard to Iran, we just heard last week that China is selling directly MANPADS shoulder-fired missiles that will really help the Iranians to counter the U.S. Assault on that country. So the question really is, should we have a strategic partnership and become beholden and dependent on a country like China that's working to empower our enemies and which could be using this technology and knowledge to further its desire to expand its influence and power in the Canadian Arctic and against NATO in general? So it really is a question of, do we want to deal with China if China is, in fact, a proxy for the enemies against Canadian security and democracy?
1: In the National Post opinion piece that you co-wrote with Marcus Kolga, you go into a little bit of detail about just how vulnerable you are. You know, you spoke about

0: Arctic surveillance, defense infrastructure, telecommunications, you know, the drive to develop a weapon, for example, that could bring down Starlink and other communication system. This is what we are either, I guess, indirectly getting into bed with would be the correct way to describe it, Charles?
1: Yes, I think so. I mean, certainly China is learning a lot from the Russian experience in Ukraine with regard to drones strategy, how to deal with sanctions, and all of these things that could be useful for China in future, particularly if China decides to take advantage of the U.S. drawing down its weaponry to take action against democratic Taiwan. And then we do have these concerns over the Arctic military exercises between Russia and China around Alaska. And in general, you know, can we really ignore what our strategic partner is doing? And if we're a strategic partner with China, does that make us one remove strategic partners with Russia, Iran and North Korea, you know? So I think we really have to be looking much more carefully at the overall relationship and the implications of getting ourselves dependent on the Chinese market, which then could be used as leverage to moderate our positions in other areas. The Chinese have already suggested that Canada should cease to send members of parliament to Taiwan and cease our freedom of navigation exercises in the Taiwan Strait if we are to expect a continuing of China's promise to open its market to Canadian trade and investment.
0: Is there a way to contain the threat while at the same time, indulging our need for closer trade ties because we are seeking alternatives to the U.S.? Could we engage with China in a way that would not make us vulnerable?
1: I think it is possible. I mean, first, one has to appreciate that this idea that China is our second largest trading partner is, you know, China is only less than 4% of our external commodity trade, as opposed to now about 64% to the United States. We do more external commodity trade with the European Union countries put together, about 12% than with China, one country. So actually, the idea that China could be our salvation against the assault on our economy by the Trump tariffs and reshoring policies is really not very realistic. But leaving that aside, I think we can engage in strictly transactional trade with China, the sale of agricultural commodities with no strings attached. But China doesn't want to engage with no strings attached. They want a partnership where they make the promise of market access in exchange for a series of memoranda of understanding, including a scary one that the government won't publicize between the Royal Canadian Mounted Police and the Chinese Security Ministry, which could suggest that we'll be cooperating with Chinese investigations of political dissidents who have sought refuge in Canada. So, you know, there are a whole range of academic and cultural exchanges that China is demanding that we undertake as part of this strategic partnership. And these things all benefit China's strategic interests, the transfer of dual-use military technologies and expanding influence operations and interference operations in our country and elections. And all Canada is getting for it is a promise of increased access to the Chinese market, which may not be fulfilled.
0: You know, I think the issue now with the debate at this point in time is we have the elbows up movement. There's a lot of support for seeking greater trade ties elsewhere. We have at eye level decisions to make. For example, do I want to buy an electric car made in China? You know, these are individuals. So there's kind of like the policy question of how close we would allow the RCMP to get to a China security apparatus. And then there's our individual question about, am I going to buy a Chinese made electric car? Am I going to buy Chinese garlic at the grocery store when it comes down to that? I think it's really coming home for Canadians at the moment.
1: Yeah, I mean, there's the individual decisions, and then there's the national security decisions. I mean, if you buy the Chinese EV, that EV has the potential to be used for data gathering and espionage purposes. You know, they're full of sensors and cameras. It probably doesn't matter to the individual that China's gathering lots of information on them, or where they go or who they're driving with and so on. But in terms of the collective interest of Canada, it's very scary. And the idea that China could use software updates to cripple those EVs if there is conflict between Canada and China is also something that, you know, we really have to take very seriously, not to speak of the U.S. threats not to allow Canadian EVs to drive across the border. So if you want to drive your car to Florida, you'll be stopped at the border kind of thing. There are just a lot of aspects there that are of concern, but the bottom line is that the Chinese EVs, because of the very generous Chinese state subsidies, are very competitively priced and have a very sophisticated battery technology. So for the consumer, they're a very attractive option. But for Canada, maybe not so much.
0: Charles Burton, thank you very much for your time.
1: It's good to speak with you.
0: Charles Burton, former diplomat at Canada's embassy in Beijing. When we return in our in-transit segment, we'll talk about another electric vehicle, another brand of electric vehicle. Tesla has recalled dozens of models in the U.S. The short form explanation is they're too Canadian, but when you get into the detail, it's a lot more understandable. We'll get into that detail coming up.
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10: Now the latest forecast from the AM 800 Weather Center. Sunshine for today, warming up to a high of 26 degrees with the humidity feeling more like 31. A nice clear sky tonight, the overnight low down to 13. More sunshine on Tuesday, a high of 28 with the humidity feeling like 31. A clear sky Tuesday night, the low dropping to 13.
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0: Trudy Mason sitting in for Elias on this Monday morning. You may have seen this story in the news. Tesla is recalling some models in the U.S. because fundamentally they ended up being too Canadian. And the explanation lies in the regulations we have for the vehicles sold in our country and the regulations the U.S. has for vehicles operating there. Sorting it out for us, we welcome Matthew Guy, reporter for driving.ca. Hello, Matthew.
18: Hi, good morning, Trudy.
0: Morning. Background this story for us. Which of the Tesla vehicles are we talking about?
18: So there were 12 Model 3s, those would be the hatchback, the sedans, and then there were three Model Ys, which were the SUVs. Those are probably Tesla's most popular vehicles. And so there were 15 in total that were recalled in the States because, as you said, they were a little bit too Canadian, and not because they're playing hockey or drinking maple syrup out of a bottle or anything like that. You're right when you say that it had to do with some safety standards.
0: So these were owned by people who bought them in Canada and later moved and tried to transfer the registration in the U.S.?
18: Yes, and from my understanding, they had a letter of clearance from Tesla, which allowed them to do that. And there's all kinds of different paperwork when you bring a car across the border, and it seems like that's part of it and allows them to bring those vehicles into the States. And at issue were the vehicles were manufactured at the time, either in the Shanghai location of Tesla's manufacturing facility or Berlin. And they complied with the Canadian vehicle safety standards at the time instead of the quote unquote federal vehicle safety standards, which is what the Americans follow.
0: How do they differ, these standards? What was involved in these Teslas that did not meet the U.S. standards?
18: Primarily, it seems like there were airbags for your knees, so knee airbags. And in the States, they may be driver's side only or include the passenger side, just depending on make and model. And they deploy from underneath the dash to keep occupants' legs from banging into the dash, for example. But the reason why they have those in the States is that not every state has a seatbelt law. So these knee airbags in some vehicles are there to keep unbelted drivers and passengers from, you know, going into the dashboard and such, for restraining unbelted people when they are, if they were to be in a crash. And because every Canadian province has those, we don't require those airbags up here in this country, and neither do they in the EU, for example.
0: I'm kind of shaking my head at any jurisdiction that doesn't have seatbelt laws. I don't get it. Even when I was learning to drive way back in the day, we were taught that's the first thing you put on, and when you get in the vehicle is your seatbelt. So these airbags were not included in the Canadian models. Were the owners not able to get them retrofitted? Is that not something you can add aftermarket, I think it's called?
18: Aftermarket would be a great term for it. And from what I understand, it would have been, Tesla has decided to actually buy back these cars. It seems like it would have been cheaper for them to buy back the cars and have, hopefully, I guess they want these people to buy new Teslas from them rather than retrofit them. It's my understanding that they could be retrofitted because of the design of the dashboard, but it probably takes a lot of work, more so than buying the cars back, which is quite the statement when it comes to airbags. They certainly do cost a lot of money, and if anyone has been, you know, in a crash or had to repair a car, the airbags sometimes can be some of the most costly parts of the repair. For sure.
0: Takes a lot of MacGyvering. Were the owners satisfied with the buyback? You know, you mentioned, I guess Tesla is hoping they will buy another Tesla. No guarantee of that. Was the buyback generous?
18: That's a very good question. I don't know. I haven't heard any complaints. None of these 15 people have come up and been making a lot of noise online or anything to say we are completely unsatisfied with this. So I would imagine that the amount was sufficient. Otherwise, we would have heard a lot more from that side of the conversation, for sure. And then those cars that are coming into Canada and coming into the States, they do have the different safety standards in them. So I would say that Tesla is hoping, hey, I hope you're going to, you know, replace your Tesla with a Tesla, but this time one that's built in the States.
0: Well, let's talk about those safety standards, because I didn't realize the differences were that big. I figured, yeah, you're building for a different, there's bound to be different regulations, but an entire safety system in the form of a knee level airbag is a pretty significant system, you know, to require or not require depending on jurisdictions. Do you know of any other big differences between the Canadian and American regulations that might trip up someone moving into the States with a Canadian purchased car?
18: That's a really good point. That would be the biggest one that I know of. There are some smaller things, and there have been some other small recalls in the past from some other manufacturers where something sneaks out the factory with, you know, a Canadian sticker on it that says kilometers per hour instead of miles per hour, or kilos instead of pounds. Small stuff like that, you know. But still, they want to have the correct unit of measure for the country in which the vehicle is sold. So sometimes recalls like that happen too. And it is my understanding that they, you know, those stickers would be available and have to be put on, allegedly, right? Whether you put them on or not, you have been given the sticker, you know, and that way they would be able to, quote unquote, be ready for the American market. But yes, the airbags is the biggest thing to my knowledge. And some cars, like those Teslas, were designed with that in mind, to be able to be sold in multiple markets like the EU and Canada, which doesn't require them. And then the American, I think it's just New Hampshire is the only state in that union without a mandatory seatbelt law for adults.
0: Is it, overall, in general, safety-wise, are the rules more stringent in Canada or the U.S.? This is one example with the, you know, the knee-level airbag where the U.S. seems to be more stringent, but are there others where it's not?
18: I wouldn't say not. I would say both countries are definitely equal in terms of safety. There's nothing that I would be, you know, worried or concerned about driving in either country. It's neat that, especially with a lot of the conversations lately about, you know, decoupling some things from the States and having more trade with the EU and things of that nature, there have been some people in the automotive industry saying, hey, you know, why don't we try to hew to some more of the EU regulations, and that might bring some more choice over here for Canadian customers in terms of buying cars. So that's a conversation I think that's going to happen even more feverishly as, you know, this you know, these conversations go on with different trade matters that have been going on in the world lately.
0: Yeah, we were just in our last segment talking about the Chinese EVs that are coming into the market. That's a wild card, you know, coming into our market too. We've had some demo models arrive in Montreal to a little bit of fanfare, and they're now available for people to go and look at, even though they're not being sold here yet. Are they on your radar, Matthew, a possible purchase, yay or nay?
18: I think I would love to see one. I know that some of my colleagues have driven some over in that country, and I believe one of my colleagues was there in Montreal when, I think it was Dongfeng was the brand that showed a lot of their cars in Montreal last week or 2 weeks ago. So it is, I do really, you know, think that I would really like to see one, sit in one, see the quality and drive it and see how the range compares to electric vehicles that are already available here and such. So it's an interesting 6 months left to the year for sure for anyone in the automotive industry.
0: Yeah. And hoping, of course, that we're not being spied upon while we're doing our test drives. To Matthew Guy, it's been great speaking with you. Thank you very much for your time.
18: Thank you for having me.
0: Matthew Guy is a reporter for driving.ca. When we come back, we are going to tackle the question of what universities should be doing about artificial intelligence. And my guest is saying, you know what, instead of trying to ban it, instead of trying to regulate it, instead of treating it like plagiarism, what you should be doing is teaching students how to use it as a tool and setting up courses so that there are still AI-free segments where they have to actually use their own brains and develop critical thinking skills. This is coming from an academic here at McGill University here in Montreal. Stay tuned.
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10: Now the latest forecast from the AM 800 Weather Center. Sunshine for today, warming up to a high of 26 degrees with the humidity feeling more like 31. A nice clear sky tonight, the overnight low down to 13. More sunshine on Tuesday, a high of 28 with the humidity feeling like 31. A clear sky Tuesday night, the low dropping to 13.
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0: Trinity Mason sitting in for Elias. Last week, we tackled the subject of artificial intelligence as it is being used by university students. And I had the pleasure of speaking to an academic from McGill University who says it is time for a complete rethink of how schools are dealing with this by trying to limit it, regulate it, ban it, treat it like plagiarism. She says that professors have to think differently about artificial intelligence. Anna Jean, Executive Director of the Center for Media, Technology, and Democracy at McGill University's Max Bell School of Public Policy. You teach at McGill University. Have you seen your students increasingly relying on AI? Have you been forced to address this in your own classroom?
1: Yeah, absolutely. I think every professor I know, and every student, frankly, I know, has been using and is more and more using AI every day for most tasks and for most writing, frankly, or assignments that are happening at university. So it's very widespread, and the numbers show that. So the latest survey in Canada showed that about 70, at least 70% of students at least admit to using it almost daily. And the numbers are even higher in the US and in the UK.
0: We've heard from a number of universities, and you mentioned this in the opinion piece you wrote for the Globe and Mail, have decided that using AI is a form of cheating. They're working on ways to detect AI use, or they're talking about designing courses that are AI proof, you know, having in-person exams written only longhand with a paper and pen and that type of thing. Why do you feel that's the wrong approach to the rise of AI use by students?
1: Yeah, I mean, first of all, I mean, I think it's, I totally understand why universities, first of all, try to grapple it with this way. I mean, it is completely challenging. So AI is completely challenging the ways universities have in the past evaluated and assessed students' performances. This was the initial reaction. Oh my God, what do we do? We can't really give take home exams anymore because we know that students will use AI. So, I mean, it's clear, I understand why universities, first of all, are concerned with the cheating problem. I think almost now 4 or 5 years in since the arrival of ChatGPT, we really need to tackle this problem a lot more broadly. Because I think AI challenges all the assumptions we've made on how students learn and what they should be learning. But also, I think, ultimately, how they can use these tools very effectively.
0: There is still the concern that a student using AI is not doing the thinking necessary to really learn, truly learn, to internalize what they may have read, to work through it, to puzzle through it, to ask the, you know, questions about the material and find the answers. That when an AI is doing this, can you really say a student has learned anything in a course? That concern isn't going away, or maybe you disagree.
1: No, I completely agree. It is a huge concern. But this is exactly why I think universities need to respond very differently to this. I think all the studies, and there's a really interesting study by the at MIT that exactly show that kind of the, what people call the cognitive debt or the cognitive offloading, that students themselves are very worried about is indeed happening. And so students do not learn the same and are not developing the critical thinking skills and the judgment that they need later on, when they use AI. So this is why I would argue we need to completely redesign how we teach and say we need to think very hard about what are the really unique and important skills for any program that we need to force, I guess, try ways for students to develop without AI. And then at the same time, though, there need to be a space where they also learn how to use these tools very effectively.
0: Set us on that path. Set us on, can you give us a, for instance, where a course or a course of study, a field can be redesigned to do exactly that, teach what you really need to quote-unquote learn, but allow this window for AI use and teach the students how to use AI for a certain part of their work?
1: I mean, I will try, but I think we're very early on. And I think ultimately the answer is it's going to look very different from program to program, department to department. But my hunch is at this stage that it needs to be, there needs to be very dedicated in person without any, frankly, laptops and technology spaces, probably with fewer students, where we basically sit down with also a very different ratio between teacher and student, and to develop these skills. So that could be, you know, through discussion, of course, that could be through handwriting exercises, et cetera. This means also that, of course, I mean, the big model of massive lectures where most students sit on their laptops and also not really following and then watch maybe a video and then write something with AI, this is no longer working. So I think what we're looking at, and again, I don't have the answer exactly what this is going to look like, but I think we need to really have dedicated spaces where there is no technology so that some of these skills can be developed. And again, though, at the same time, I think there is a responsibility of universities to teach students how to use the tools and be at the cutting edge in a way of these tools so that they can also go into a labor market where they will be expected to know these tools and to master them.
0: You mention it in your piece in the Globe that cost is going to be an issue because those big, you know, just about every intro to fill in the blank course is an auditorium course these days where it's, you know, 100 or more students, sometimes hundreds of students, sitting in this gigantic auditorium, or they're online and they're listening to a professor talk, and sometimes the lectures are pre-recorded and that type of stuff. It's expensive to do otherwise. So can universities afford the path that you're endorsing?
1: Well, not right now, and not with the current funding arrangements and not how they're set up currently. So I think this is why, though, I think there's really an opportunity and a real call for like transformative change of these institutions and really tough conversations in every government to think about how do we fund our educational institutions differently. So I think the cost for a different model that is much more in a way, you know, personnel intensive is going to be an important one. And I'm not suggesting that, yep, there needs to be real trade-offs made here. But I think there is, but I think that's the opportunity, because at the end of the day, the risk is going to be that really our universities are becoming, I don't want to say obsolete, because I still think, you know, a lot of people will rely on certain certification and obviously, you know, and a degree. But I think more and more, and I see this happening already with students and my own children, they're asking what is actually the value they're getting from universities if they don't feel they actually are being challenged and they're learning. And so I think in order to survive for universities, they will have to do things very differently. I mean, I say this all of this knowing that universities and educational, you know, institutions change very, very slowly. And so this will not be an overnight change. This will take time. The sooner we get started and the sooner we start to experiment, what could this model, this different model look like where we don't have any technology? What would be actually the cost? We're going to be more and more in a world where we're going to have a two-tier system where some of the really like private institutions that, by the way, are doing this already now are going to be really far ahead and are going to kind of embrace this different model, and large public institutions potentially will be really left behind.
0: Anna Jean, Executive Director of the Center for Media Technology and Democracy at McGill University's Max Bell School of Public Policy. Coming up, conspiracy theories and how to spot them. 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
5: 22 degrees in Windsor Essex, sunshine today, warming up to a high of 26, but with the humidity, feeling more like 31 degrees or 88 Fahrenheit. I'm Rusty Thompson, AM 800 News. This report is brought to you by St. Clair College in Windsor and Chatham, the home of Saints Nation. Coming up, a drug bust in Windsor and the lights have gone out in Cuba. But first, WestJet and CUPE have reached a tentative agreement this morning to end a day-old walkout by its flight attendants. Canadian Press reporter Karen Rebo has some of the details.
6: The deal brings an end to the work stoppage and network-wide operational disruption. Both the strike and lockout notices have been withdrawn. The agreement will next go to WestJet cabin crew for a ratification vote. About 4,400 flight attendants walked off the job early Sunday, and WestJet grounded flights, leaving tens of thousands of passengers to navigate the cancellation process.
5: Experts have said even a brief shutdown from the work stoppage would cost WestJet millions of dollars during the height of summer travel. A 22-year-old Kitchener man is facing a drug trafficking charge after being arrested in Windsor. Around 8:30 Friday night, officers were called to a report of suspected drug activity inside the washroom of a restaurant around Goyo Street and University Avenue East. After talking with witnesses and reviewing video surveillance, officers got a description of a suspect and later arrested a man near the intersection of Park Street and Palliser Street. Police also seized 55 grams of suspected cocaine, over $1,300 in cash, a pocket knife, a digital scale, and two cell phones. A delay in opening the new Waterfront Festival Plaza in Amherstburg. The space at the former Duffy's Tavern property was originally going to open this weekend, but the hot weather this summer has created delays in the turf taking hold. Councillor Molly Allaire says they're now looking at opening the expanded parkland off King's Navy Yard around August 26th to give the turf more time to set.
7: So it's not too often you actually, you know, take something down and make a recreational area. So just to have more area and more green space and you know, revitalize and provide an area for people to enjoy and relax is a huge thing compared to just building more buildings.
5: Amherstburg bought the property in 2017 to redevelop it to include an outdoor amphitheater, parkland, and a plaza. Cuba is again in total darkness following a complete collapse of its national power grid. Natalie Rodriguez has the latest.
8: The state-run electric union reports a total system failure, cutting off power to 10 million people. The nationwide blackout comes just 24 hours after a massive regional outage first crippled the western provinces, including the capital of Havana and Matanzas. Officials say the failure has now cascaded across the island, knocking out electricity to other major cities like Santa Clara and Santiago de Cuba. Severely aging infrastructure and critical fuel shortages are being blamed, with no word yet when the lights will turn back on. Natalie Rodriguez, Miami.
5: When news breaks, be the first to know. 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
5: Now the latest forecast from the AM 800 Weather Center. Sunshine today, the high near 26 degrees, but with the humidity feeling like 31. A clear sky tonight, the overnight low down to 13. More sunshine for Tuesday, a high of 28, feeling like 31 with the humidity. Clear Tuesday night, a low of 13. Right now in Windsor, it's 23 degrees, 73 Fahrenheit. I'm Rusty Thompson, AM 800 News.
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0: My name is Trudy Mason. I'm sitting in for Elias as he is home welcoming his family's new arrival, his second-born son, Jack. We're told everything is going great with Mom Tot, Big Brother as well, Wolfgang and Elias himself. He's even getting some sleep. He told me that on the weekend. Conspiracy theories now. Not new, but it seems these days they spread even faster. Our next guest has a book out, Uncover Up, How to Think Clearly in an Age of Conspiracies. And it looks at why these types of theories take hold, why otherwise thinking rational people can get sucked into them, and how we can separate fact from fiction in a very noisy information environment. Nathan Radke, cultural history professor at Humber College and co-author of that book, Uncover Up. What prompts your interest in conspiracy theories? This is an area of academic interest for you.
14: I mean, it is, but it took a while for it to build momentum. When I was younger, I studied sort of normal things like philosophy and sociology. But the longer I did this, the more I kept bumping into this idea of the conspiracy theory, until eventually it got to the point where I thought, we need to take this seriously as an academic discipline, which at the time required a lot of convincing on my part for my administration.
0: So it's not just perception. You do believe that the situation is a little more dire now because of the ease with which these ideas can circulate.
14: Well, human beings have always been conspiratorial for a bunch of reasons. One is that conspiracies sometimes are true. And there's some examples in history of some truly bizarre sounding conspiracy theories that turned out to be accurate. The CIA mind control programs. These are actual real things that happened. We also often see things that aren't really there. We find patterns that aren't really there. And the more frightened we are, the more out of control we feel as individuals, the more our brain provides these sort of illusionary patterns to try to explain the threats we feel. As a society, we become more conspiratorial and we start to look more for conspiratorial explanations to try to justify and explain the feelings of dread and fear that we have.
0: It's almost comforting in a way, I would think, if you could say, oh, well, now that makes sense.
14: And, absolutely.
0: And because it what it tells you is that it's not all just random, is that there's order to it and there's somebody behind that.
14: Yeah, completely. As strange as it sounds, it's in some ways it is more comforting for us to think, oh, there's some kind of evil, all-powerful organization behind the terrible things that happen, rather than thinking, we're out here in a world in which chaos and coincidence and random nonsense just happen. Conspiracy theories often are a way for us to try to reconcile the way we think the world should be with the way the world is actually experienced. So it's extremely seductive in this way because conspiracy theories appear to offer these great explanations. But the danger is that false conspiracy theories can actually be used to manipulate populations.
0: Can you give a current day example of that where you think a large proportion of a society has been manipulated in their thinking?
14: Yeah, I'll give you an example of a conspiracy theory, which was actually a disinformation campaign on the part of Soviet intelligence in the Cold War. A lot of people, a lot of listeners have probably heard the idea that the CIA was responsible for the HIV virus, for the AIDS epidemic, that was a deliberate action taken by American intelligence agencies. Well, that theory was invented by the KGB as a way of discrediting America and the American government. But the thing about these ideas is once you let them go into the information ecosystem, they take on a life of their own. I mean, look at something like the birds aren't real conspiracy.
0: Oh, yeah.
14: That started as a joke.
0: Yeah.
14: But unfortunately, once it was out there, people started taking it seriously.
0: Just as background for our listeners who may not be familiar with the birds aren't real, you know, thinking, it's that birds are actually spying devices. They're devices that fly and they spy on you. That's correct?
14: Yeah, they're drones. The reason that they sit on hydro lines is because they are recharging their batteries. But the thing was, that was started as a joke to kind of show how easy it is for conspiracy theories to spread. But unfortunately, in our current media ecosystem, it blew up, and now there are people who legitimately believe it. The origins of it have been forgotten. and now people are believing it sincerely.
0: Although these days, I wouldn't put it past some military tech device company to come up with a really small drone that looks like a bird.
14: Well, this is the other thing, too, is that reality is so strange. And even while the birds aren't real conspiracy started as a joke, I do have to admit that, yes, the CIA was experimenting with using pigeons as spies in the 1960s and 70s.
0: Oh, okay. Tell us about your advice for critical thinking. Do we always, you know, is it a constant state of alertness that you have to use these days if you're scrolling online or looking at your news feeds?
14: We have a responsibility. Voltaire once said something like, if you can get somebody to believe an absurdity, you can get them to commit an atrocity. These days, when our brains are so vulnerable because we spend so much time around screens, so much time around our phones, which means so much of our experience of reality is shaped by algorithms, we have a responsibility in this time period to become as difficult to manipulate as we can be. We have to learn about the patterns of false conspiracy theories, the nature of false conspiracy theories, the context in which they emerge, so that we can separate those false ones, which are often deliberately used to manipulate us, from the real ones.
0: What can people do then to inoculate themselves?
14: Well, there's a bunch of things that we need to do. One thing, and it's very difficult because we live in a very rapid time when information is constantly bombarding us, is that we have to think a little bit slower. We have to realize that the truth is at a disadvantage right now in our information ecosystem, because lies can be deliberately made shocking and novel and exciting and appeal to our biases and appeal to our prejudices, whereas truth is always going to be kind of nuanced and confusing and not entirely satisfying.
0: And give us an example of a tool you can use to do the test of the idea.
14: Well, one of the things that you can do is you can say, okay, what is the historical context that this conspiracy theory comes from? A lot of the true conspiracies, the real ones, they take place in a context that makes sense of them, the Cold War. CIA mind control programs, that sounds ridiculous, but they were fighting the Soviets and were worried the Soviets were doing the same thing. Whereas something like the flat Earth conspiracy theory, there'd be no proper motivation to that. It doesn't take place in a context that makes sense of it. Anytime you hear a conspiracy theory where somebody says, they are doing this, we should always ask, who are they? And we should always ask, and why would they do it? And if the answer is, because they are evil, then immediately we should say, okay, this might not be a conspiracy theory that makes much sense.
0: Are there any of the common theories that you feel you don't want to see again because, in your view, they have been over time completely disproven? I'm just trying to go through my mental filing cabinet of conspiracy theories. You know, the moon landing was faked, for example. Should that die a death right now, or are there still viable questions to be asked?
14: It's understandable why people believe it, because, again, we have understandable reasons to be distrustful of people in power and governments. And it's important to be open-minded. But open-minded means that we ask questions about stuff like this. It also means we need to be able to listen to the answers, because there are questions people have about the moon landing, but there are answers to those questions. Why does the flag appear to be waving? Good question. But the answer is, it's only waving when astronauts are manipulating the flagpole. Why are there no stars in the pictures? Good question. But there's no stars in the pictures because it was the middle of the day on the moon and the cameras weren't able to pick up the dim light of the stars. So that's another thing, is be willing to listen to the answers to the questions that you have.
0: And that leans heavily on science often, which, you know, a lot of us don't have any trained background, and so we kind of have to trust the scientists on this question.
14: Yeah, we have to trust the scientists, and also because we don't tend to directly interact with scientific reports, we tend to interact with those through media, is that we need to develop media literacy so that we can understand when a headline is, you know, a little bit manipulative or a headline is clickbait. We need to be able to separate editorial from reporting. All of these things, like, they're so crucial in this day and age, more crucial than ever, just because of the situation that we have created through the media and social media.
0: Nathan Radke of Humber College. I'll be back in a sec to talk about the death of shopping malls.
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5: Now the latest forecast from the AM 800 Weather Center. Sunshine for today, warming up to a high of 26 degrees with the humidity feeling more like 31. A nice clear sky tonight, the overnight low down to 13. More sunshine on Tuesday, a high of 28 with the humidity feeling like 31. A clear sky Tuesday night, the low dropping to 13.
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25: 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And Paul, it's been a while since we've talked to you. 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

0: Trudy Mason sitting in for Elias. And, you know, I remember thinking exactly the same thought when first Sears shut down, that big retail chain, and then several years later, we lost the Bay. And that deep, profound thought was, well, now where am I going to get my nice towels? Because I relied on those kind of mid-range retailers for the type of towels that, you know, they don't ravel and pill the first time you put them through the wash. I wouldn't mind, you know, I wouldn't want the kids to take them to the pool, but then again, I wouldn't cry too much if one of them accidentally got splashed with a little bit of bleach. You know, not the ultra plush, super luxury, expensive towels, but your kind of everyday, in the family bathroom towels. And our next guest has some thoughts about how that demise of mid-range retail is reflecting a transformation, really, of our society. We welcome Doug Stevens, Chief Executive of Retail Profit and the author of The Future of Competitive Advantage, a business plan to save your customers, your company, and democracy. 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
0: So I mentioned Sears, I mentioned the Bay, the Eaton's, department stores. They were, you know, stalwart businesses in many Canadian communities for decades and decades and decades until they weren't, until they went out of business. And then what were we left with? Doug, you take it from there.
1: Yeah, you know, I think sometimes when we think about the demise of chains like Hudson's Bay, Sears, you could go back and include Eaton's and Simpson's, we sort of think of it as a transition in the market across technology. We often, I think, paint the internet as the villain in terms of the demise of those retailers. But in fact, I think it's much more complex. And first and foremost, the math really doesn't bear that out. When you look at the contraction of mid-tier retail and you compare that to the growth of online retail, there's a gap. And what we have seen is that it's really a matter of the value of the economy now moving to the extremes of luxury and to the extremes of discount. And that is not a technological problem, that's an economic problem. And it's really been brought about by 50 years of capitalism that has been largely driven by shareholder primacy, where the wage earner is kind of the last person on the totem pole to be rewarded for gains in productivity. And we've seen most of the gains in income, in wealth, go to shareholders. And that constitutes about 10% of all Canadians. So when we look at those hollowed out spaces in our local shopping mall, it really and truly is a direct reflection of the economy that we are seeing take shape today.
0: And the upshot being that when people can't afford to shop mid-level retail,

0: retail, when they don't have the money to go to get their towels at the Bay or Sears, their only choice is to go to discount stores. Are we seeing the rise in discount stores in conjunction or, you know, in opposition to the demise of mid retail?
1: Absolutely. Yes. And, you know, I don't want to paint a picture that suggests that all of the middle class has fallen into the working class or the underclass. I don't want to paint that sort of a picture because it's simply not accurate. We've seen a divide, really, where a portion of the middle class has moved up and a significant portion has moved down in terms of their earnings and wages. And we've seen an explosion of discount retail, both online and offline. Of course, there are all the off-price outlets, the Winners, the Marshalls of the world. Walmart has grown enormously through that period of time. And even online, we're seeing the advent of retailers like Shein and Temu that are just, you know, exploding in popularity as people look to try and stretch their budgets. And so, yeah, I see this as, you know, sort of a mirror of the condition of society. And the upshot really is that you might sort of say, well, who cares? You know, if some people have to shop discount and, you know, the rich are out there buying all the luxury goods, if the economy is growing, who cares? But I think what we have to appreciate is that mathematically, the wealthy cannot spend enough to make up for the gap that is being left by the middle class. And so it really is something that we are going to have to confront sooner than later.
0: Well, I'm reminded of a chant that I heard when I was covering some labor dispute back in the day. Nobody wins unless everyone wins. And it seems that we've lost a sense of that in our economy, that everybody, that the economy should float everybody upward. It shouldn't be creating this division in the middle where some people can thrive, but many others are falling further in the wrong direction. Your thoughts too about the rise of ultra discount stores. I'm not sure whether this is a Canada-wide phenomenon, but here in Montreal, we're seeing stores that are, for example, selling close to expiry goods or at expiry date goods. They specialize in this, and you know, they have lineups out the door.
1: Yeah, absolutely. And we're certainly seeing it in grocery. There was just an announcement this week that Loblaws is really, you know, concentrating on its off-price outlet, No Frills, that those are really the stores that they're investing in because people simply cannot afford to shop at that mid-tier grocery store anymore. And we're also seeing it in terms of the resale market. I'm not sure if you're seeing the same phenomenon in your market, but certainly in Ontario, we've seen an explosion in the amount of resale, both, again, online and offline, that, you know, people are now resorting to deeper and deeper forms of discount in order to stretch their dollars. And what's interesting, too, Trudy, about what you said is that you mentioned, nobody wins unless everybody wins. And we've seen that picture in our economy before. And it was really in that period between 1950 and 1975 in the post-war era where we were making these significant contributions to the well-being and the lifestyles of middle-class Canadians. And incomes were growing. People's fortunes were rising. They were buying real estate, getting married, having families. You know, there was an era of prosperity that around 1980, we started to really whittle away at. And now we are starting to hit an inflection point where we just simply do not have that same level of prosperity across all of society.
0: Well, this is worrisome because it unless the brakes are put on, we are going to end up with a very fractured society and everything, all the risks that come along with that, and not just people going hungry and being homeless without a roof over their head, but all the other social ills that come along with. Doug Stevens, thank you very much for your time this morning.
1: My pleasure. Thanks for having me.
0: Doug Stevens is chief executive of Retail Profit and also the author of The Future of Competitive Advantage, a business plan to save your customers, your company, and democracy. When we return, the guy that I think of in my head as the tech whisperer, this is Mitch Joel. He's a deep thinker about all forms of technology, about what industry, what society is looking at through technological development. And he is going to talk about, first, the fact that certain AIs have escaped their captors, and also AI-generated slop and how a lot of grandparents seem to be falling for that. Oh, I tell you, when I read this little brief, I thought, yeah, I might have fallen for that. I'm not a grandparent yet, but I can see the appeal of what's being called AI slop being sucked up by grandparents. That's all coming up on the iHeart Talk Radio Network. Stay tuned.
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5: Now the latest forecast from the AM 800 Weather Center. Sunshine for today, warming up to a high of 26 degrees with the humidity feeling more like 31. A nice clear sky tonight, the overnight low down to 13. More sunshine on Tuesday, a high of 28 with the humidity feeling like 31. A clear sky Tuesday night, the low dropping to 13.
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0: Trudy Mason sitting in for Elias, joined now by our resident tech whisperer. This is the guy that we rely on to share his deep thoughts about all kinds of technological advances and the way they intertwine with society. Mitch Joel, executive director of Next Era Institute and the best-selling author of Six Pixels of Separation and Control-Alt-Delete. Good morning, Mitch.
14: Hey, Trudy. Great to hear from you.
0: All right. Let's start by talking about this is a story that's right out of science fiction. This is Skynet going live is type of stuff in my view, because we have learned through a disclosure from OpenAI that one of its AI models escaped a controlled test environment and breached, I've never heard of this company, Hugging Face. Tell us more, Mitch. First of all, what does Hugging Face do and why would OpenAI's model would have wanted to go there?
14: Right. So one is not to be outdone. Anthropic also came out and said that they also had scenarios where the AI had gone quote unquote rogue. So putting aside, you know, Hugging Face, these platforms that help people develop programs and do all of these complicated things, and there's many both front end and back end technologies that do this. I want to just put your mind a little bit at ease here because the headlines can be quite salacious to get our attention, which clearly it worked. I don't think this is a case of AI going rogue at all. I think this is a case of AI doing exactly what they incentivized it to do. But clearly when it went to do those things, it went outside of the boundaries of how, I guess, these people, us humans would assume it would do. And you know, again, in doing so, it can be excessively dangerous if it's out in the wild. But if it's being done as it's being developed and they're trying to quote unquote test it and see what it can do, what we're learning with these evolutions of these large language models and how smart they are is that it is actually doing the work of cybersecurity in terms of the evaluation of it. So as long as it's quote unquote contained and we see how it's doing it and we start to understand it, we can understand better why did it do this. And essentially, when you look at all of these cases, what it's actually doing is simply achieving the goal that the humans gave it.
0: Which was what?
14: Well, you know, regardless of each instance, because I can't sit here and tell you I know each instance, but clearly they gave it a mandate. And as it went to do that, these models were doing what they do and trying to find a way to accomplish its goals. And in doing so, it might have gone into areas that surprised humans or looks like it hacked or broke free. But you have to look at it and say, you know, what permissions was it giving? What was the environment it's actually in? How were they defining success of it achieving its goal? What if its actions in a step-by-step basis are human approval? Like humans are looking at it and saying, yes, move to the next step. Yes, move to the next step. What were they monitoring? What did they miss? So there's a lot of questions in here, and I think it's more related to autonomy and maybe permissions than it is to it completely going rogue. These agents, as we know, it's on a chatbot where it can be wrong. These are agents that can actually act, and it acts based off of permission. And so these are now things, and I think these are good things that we see in these environments so we can better understand where do we need the humans to intervene? How far do we want to allow these agents to go and act on our behalf?
0: Well, the other precision I would like to see is when they're talking about a breach, you know, it breached this system, Hugging Face system. Does that mean it hacked into a website, or does that mean it just visited like anyone would visit Expedia if they were looking to book a trip, or visited the CJ8800 website if they were looking for a show host information or something like that? Or did it actually try and hack into a system where it would not have normally had access?
14: Yeah, no, clearly it was doing things in a way it typically didn't have access to. But I'd say on the other side, like, we do know things about computers and programming. We do have things like sandboxing, which is giving it the limitations of where it can play. We have things like, we talked already about permissions. We have things like audit trails. We have even rate limits, like how much can you use and go. We have kill switches. We have all of these things and tools. So I'm also curious to understand why this was happening in a world where it was moving into the Hugging Face platform. And again, this is a place that essentially is tools that helps people to build applications, and they do obviously are engaged with machine learning and things like that. So, you know, is it scary? It's scary to read this and hear this. I'm curious, as we go through this, what are those limitations that the humans put on it, or were they simply curious? Because we know that in a past iteration of Anthropic, they had that version go rogue, which then led to all the government interventions and it being limited and held. And I think that that's good, because what we're seeing is it is capable of doing things, in that case in terms of cybersecurity, that humans were unable to find, right? It was finding vulnerabilities. So again, this could be a really good thing if it is contained and sandboxed and put in the right place. So again, I am curious to see what was happening here, and is this more of a press release and a hype to talk about how sophisticated these machines are, or is this a real concern for us as individuals? And I'm not sure we have the full details on that.
0: Yeah, I think I'm wondering if what this will come down to is that it's human overlords have to get smarter in writing its restrictions, in defining, yes, the sandbox. So it's more than just a learning exercise for the AI. It's a learning exercise for the human managers, you know, tweaking to, oh yeah, we have to tell it can't do that. We have to set our parameters more clearly.
14: Yeah, what I would say is the scary part isn't that AI wanted to escape. It's that it could find a way out. That's the thing. And also, if you give AI these goals and unlimited or too much access, I don't think we should sit here and be shocked when it actually solves the problem in a way that we didn't intend or think it might. That's kind of what we're asking it to do. So when we think about the near future, I think, you know, the idea of AI governance will be about permissions, containment, monitoring, accountability. Those are all, and by the way, we talk about that with employees and how we deal with our own data and computer stuff. It should be no different than AI. And again, I look at these and think, is this the real story, or what is the real story here? And I think the real story is that maybe we need these agents to have some type of job description. And maybe, like every job description, it comes with access and a badge and supervisors and permissions, right? We all don't have access to the same things in the organizations that we work in. And perhaps it's just another shining light on we need to do the same for these technologies.
0: It does. I keep harking back to all the science fiction I've ever read. It does bring to mind, you know, let's tell the computer to, solve the question of world peace, bring us world peace. And the computer does that by killing all the humans on Earth, because that's the only way you're going to get peace in the world. It just seems to me to be on that level of, be careful what you're asking it to do, because it will want to do it. It will.
14: Yep.
0: You know.
14: Yeah, we keep talking about, the word is alignment, and the idea is that is the tool, technology, AI, aligned with the values and understanding of what the limitations and opportunities are by what us humans are asking it to do? So yes, unbridled, let it go, it's so much smarter, it's so much better, is probably not the best idea that ever was. But having these tools do these incredible agentic type of tasks is fairly amazing. So I don't think this is a reason to stop evaluating or using these models. I think the fact that they're happening during some type of testing is exactly when you want to discover what the potential capabilities or limitations are. And I think the real danger is probably going to be if we have organizations deploying things like these agents without the same level of monitoring or governance. And I'm hopeful most people realize that's going to cause more detrimental problems for them as businesses than it will benefit.
0: When we return with Mitch Joel, we are going to talk about AI-generated slop books. They become grandma bait, apparently. Very popular with grandparents who want to give their grandkids a gift. But it's a gift that has all kinds of philosophical problems as well as practical problems. And when it comes to books, not particularly well written. That's when we come back on the iHeart Talk Network.
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5: Now the latest forecast from the AM 800 Weather Center. Sunshine for today, warming up to a high of 26 degrees with the humidity feeling more like 31. A nice clear sky tonight, the overnight low down to 13. More sunshine on Tuesday, a high of 28 with the humidity feeling like 31. A clear sky Tuesday night, the low dropping to 13.
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1: Judy Mason sitting in conversation with Mitch Joel, executive director of the Next Era Institute and a best-selling author as well. And we're talking now, speaking about authors, about slop books generated by artificial intelligence. It seems that boomer grandparents find these very cool and want to go to these online platforms that allow you to craft a custom-made book for your grandchild and include all kinds of information about them and photos of them and activities you enjoy together and then give this as a gift to beloved grandchild. Why is this considered slop in some cases, Mitch?
2: So I'm sure you remember these growing up where it was such a treat where a grandparent would get you a book with a Disney character or Marvel character and your name was in it and yep. You might have had some type of gender-based representation in it as well. And of course now as we get more automated and can personalize things at greater depths, this sounds like a great thing. You might see an ad in Facebook or Instagram and think, what an amazing gift for my grandchild. It puts them in the story. You can even upload pictures of them and it'll be somewhat closer than just, like I said, to being gender represented by male, female, whatever. It can include your pet. It includes some of the activities you like. And you go, wow, this is like leaps and bounds from when we were both younger and how cool that is. And then, of course, what you get is just, you know, a low quality, low grade AI generated images that just kind of sucks. And so what's happening from my perspective is not just that people are taking advantage of the elderly. I mean, that may be part of it, just an easy way to solve for a money thing and, you know, just low quality, whatever. But I think it's like a broader problem or pattern that we're seeing in this AI culture, which is that these tools make it really easy to create infinite personalized content. And I think where we are struggling as we are digital immigrants versus the digital natives is this idea that personalization doesn't automatically mean that it's got meaning or taste or craft or any emotional value to it. And so it is a bit of a buyer beware. You have to really take a look at what it's outputting. Is it good? Does this make sense? I'm sure there are some very legitimate publishers that see this as a very fun gift for a grandkid. But that's clearly not what's going on here. Personalization is not the same as meaning and privacy. You might be uploading pictures of your grandkids and pets and personalized information, and you don't necessarily know where this is going. So there's a real privacy issue here at stake as well.
1: Yeah, that was one of the things that occurred to me when I was reading about these books is if you're putting in photos and maybe you're even having it shipped directly to the child's address, and these are underage kids. A lot of parents are very sensitive about releasing any type of photos into the wild online. You know, they don't want photos of their kids on Facebook or anywhere else. And you don't really know what the company might do with the photos once you've given them to them for the production of the book.
2: Yeah, this is it. You have people who may be uploading not only pictures of these children, but their names, multiple photos, which reveals a lot of information. You've got some family details to make the story more personalized, even location, like you said, because you not only have an address, but where are they based? You might have pets and hobbies and just other personal information, thinking the more I give it, the better the product is going to be. And how cool is that? But you don't necessarily know the source of where you're sending it to and their credibility and what they're going to do with that information.
1: There's also the issue that a lot of people don't want to encourage AI art or any type of AI creative endeavor because the AI was trained without paying on other people's artwork.
2: Yeah, I mean, there's a huge component to this that is really unresolved, which is, if we have publishers who will inevitably sue these large language models and hyperscalers for IP, meaning you used all of this information to train your model, and why shouldn't the people who created that information be paid? That's going to be an inevitable, and it's going to be problematic. It's going to be a delta of problematic if suddenly I am then being sued by somebody because I used AI, of which I pay a certain access every month for access to it, and the output is AI-based. perhaps I will be sued for even doing an iteration, let's say, on a picture of myself. But because it went through the AI engine and used some type of filter or whatever it used, the source of that might say, well, now I'm going to go after you as well. So these are things that I believe are going to happen. I do hope that they will be settled prior to coming down to us individuals. But yes, there are a ton of things in this that shows us what happens when we all sit at the precipice of such a disruptive and interesting technology. Because with all that, I don't know about you, Trudy, I find it amazingly fascinating to play with this. I find it great that I can tweak, let's say, a corporate photo of myself to make it look more professional. I find it amazing that it can help me create the keywords for the article I'm going to write based off of this story. Like, it does incredible things as well. And so, again, we're back in that scenario where there's tons of lessons here, and we have to figure out what the actual intention is for us as humans.
1: Yeah, and just from a consumer point of view, too, you mentioned kind of buyer beware. There were cases where people were receiving books that had spelling mistakes in them and also stories that didn't make sense. So the kids were able to, you know, this doesn't, what does this mean? I don't get this. What just happened? So I guess the basic advice for grandparents who would want to go down this route, if they don't have any ethical problems with it, is to make sure you can read through the story, first of all, to check it for spelling and grammar and a story that is actually interesting. That would be the basic from the get-go.
2: Yeah, I mean, look, these kids' books aren't just a gift or a form of content that we're giving kids that's personalized. You're absolutely right. They're actually part of how children learn. And they learn things not just like grammar and spelling, but even taste and attention and imagination. And so the quality does matter. I don't know. I remember getting some of these books and thinking, this story's pretty lame. So nice that my name's in it, but the story really sucks. Now we're at a delta of that. So you're right that there is no quality control on this. The quality control is going to have to rely right now on the actual customer, because I think there is a massive difference when you're doing this as a grandparent between a keepsake and a gimmick. And you really have to look and see which one is it, because we don't want to be in a place where just because it's personalized, you think it's somewhat intimate or really personal or valuable. But it's not.
1: Yeah. It might just be better to take one of the old classic books and read it to your grandchild with your grandchild if you can manage it.
2: You could even, you know, maybe a better gift isn't a book generated about the child, but maybe a book that you select with the child.
1: Oh, yeah. That's a good idea. Excellent idea, Mitch Joel. Thanks very much.
2: Yeah, any day.
1: Mitch Joel, Executive Director of the Next Era Institute and also best-selling author. His books are 6 Pixels of Separation and Control-Alt-Delete. I've been sitting in for Elias Makos on the Elias Makos Show on the iHeart Talk Radio Network today. My very great thanks go to Maxim Kedot, who is the content producer of the Elias Makos Show, as well as Andrew Malik, who is the technical producer, pushing all the buttons in master control. Thank you, gentlemen, for keeping the show on the rails today as we hooked up with Ottawa and Toronto and Windsor and Vancouver. Enjoy the rest of your day, and thanks for tuning in.
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8: 23 degrees, Windsor, Essex, sunshine today, the high near 26, but with the humidity, feeling more like 31 degrees or 88 Fahrenheit. I'm Rusty Thompson, AM 800 News. 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Coming up, a setback to open the Waterfront Plaza in Amherstburg and funding to combat human trafficking in Windsor. But first, WestJet and QP, representing 4,400 striking flight attendants, have reached a tentative contract agreement this morning that will get operations rolling again. More from Rob Westgate.
3: The announcement out of negotiations in Calgary brings an end to the day-old job action, with both the union's strike notice and the company's lockout notice being withdrawn. A statement from QP1825 says since the strike is now over, flight attendants will be returning to work. There's no word yet on when the airline's operations will get back up to speed, but a separate statement from WestJet says it will share further details when they become available. Contract talks have been ongoing since January, with both sides at odds over wage increases and the cabin crew's claim of unpaid groundwork. The agreement will next go to WestJet cabin crew for a ratification vote. Rob Westgate, The Canadian Press.
8: A Kitchener man has been charged in connection with a drug trafficking investigation in Windsor. Around 8:30 Friday night, police were called to suspected drug activity in a bathroom of a restaurant around Goyle Street and University Avenue East. When police spoke with witnesses and reviewed video surveillance, they were able to get a description of the suspect and arrested a man not long after near Park Street and Palliser Street. Police seized 55 grams of suspected cocaine, over $1,300 in cash, a pocket knife, and two cell phones. A 22-year-old is charged. The federal government is providing funding for a project in Windsor aimed at preventing human trafficking. Rousseau Femmes du Sud-Ouest de l'Ontario will receive nearly $313,000 for its Justice and Liberty project that will specifically target the Francophone minority community to provide information, support, and resources to help recognize, prevent, and address human trafficking. Executive Director Daniel Pelladeau says Ontario accounts for nearly 67% of reported human trafficking cases in Canada. But the Windsor region is a high-risk corridor due to its proximity to the U.S. border and the high volume of cross-border traffic.
7: The targets are mainly young girls. We really noticed an increase as far as, just talks being circulated when we were in the schools last year through another project.
8: The organization has offices across southwestern Ontario, with a Windsor office located at 447 Wyandotte Street. A setback in plans to open the new Waterfront Festival Plaza in Amherstburg. The expansion of King's Navy Yard at the former Duffy's Tavern property was originally going to open this weekend. Councillor Molly Allaire says the new turf caused a setback and it's now tentatively going to open August 26th.
9: Unfortunately, due to those high heat waves, it didn't get as strong as we hoped. So there is irrigation system throughout the whole park. However, even with that, it wasn't able to establish. So the goal is 2 weeks.
8: Amherstburg purchased the property in 2017 to redevelop it as parkland and develop an outdoor amphitheater and plaza. When news breaks, be the first to know. Sign up for breaking news email alerts at am800cklw.com. 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Your forecast is next. Now the latest forecast from the AM800 Weather Center. Lots of sunshine the rest of this afternoon with a high of 26, with the humidity feeling more like 31. Clear tonight, the low down to 13. For Tuesday, sunshine, a high of 28, feeling like 31 with the humidity. Clear Tuesday night, the low down to 13. Right now in Windsor, it's 24 degrees, 75 Fahrenheit, with the humidity feels like 27 or 81 Fahrenheit. I'm Rusty Thompson, AM800 News.
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13: As a preset to keep in touch with what's happening in Windsor, Essex. 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
14: Hi there, and welcome to the Best of the Vashi Capellos Show. Really happy to be with you this week. I'll start off by telling you what you can expect over this first hour. We are going to go one-on-one with the Artemis II crew. Of course, there's a Canadian on board, Jeremy Hansen. So much to discuss with them. They had that most amazing trip around the moon. The next phase of Artemis is going to be, you know, eventually landing on the moon, kind of setting up shop. There's so many interesting dynamics at play, including kind of a geopolitical or political one in the fact that there was a Canadian on this crew with three other Americans at a time where the relationship between our two countries has certainly been fractured. So we're going to talk all about that. We're going to talk about the space race with China, for example, a whole bunch of really interesting things. So we've got a two-part conversation with the Artemis II crew ahead for you. Then we're going to talk to TSN investigative reporter Rick Westhead, as well as former Team Canada soccer player Tassane Ricketts, about this documentary that they have produced, that Rick has produced, all about racism and online hate being directed towards the players in the World Cup, and in particular on Team Canada. They deal with an inordinate amount of online hate, both in their DMs and more publicly. And there's really no mechanism to deal with that from a legal perspective. Not very many mechanisms, I should say. And a lot of those players are urging the government to do more. So we're going to talk to Rick and Tosaint about that. And then we're going to wrap things up with our popular Money Talk segment, some financial advice from John Klotz. When is it the right time to buy a home versus renting? And is it always a good thing to buy, or is it okay to just kind of keep renting longer than you might have anticipated you would be? We'll talk to John about that.
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14: The last time we were together, the last time we spoke, I was minutes away from interviewing the Artemis II crew, which includes Canadian and mission specialist Jeremy Hansen, Commander Reed Wiseman, Pilot Victor Glover, and Mission Specialist Christina Cook. I did sit down with all four of them, and I wanted to play the entirety of the conversation for you because it was probably one of the cooler interviews I've ever done. Have a listen to our conversation when I started off by asking Victor Glover about whether or not, as he considered how many, you know, people he could leave behind, his family, his friends, and the risk he was taking with his own life, was he scared?
15: No, but I also want to say that those emotions are totally normal, especially for what we are going to do. One of the reasons faith is so important to me is I prayed, but I also made a will, right? Prayer doesn't absolve me of the real world consequences that come from taking a risk like we took. And so I was prepared, you know, logistically, financially, but also spiritually and emotionally. I made my peace and my family understood the risks, and we had a tough talk, and that talk was a little awkward, but I sent my kids a poem at the end of it, and I think that helped them at least put some things in perspective, and I'm really glad we did that. But it wasn't a machismo or I'm not aware of the risk, not scared. It was that I was just at peace with where we were, and I'll say this. I think every risk we took was worth it.
16: Reed, were you able to mitigate that risk, like that feeling of anxiety, if you had it at all? And if so, what is it that you leaned on? Is it a sense of kind of like destiny, of this is what you really want to do? Like, what do you lean on?
17: I think that is a journey. That is a long journey to get to the answer to that question. I really resonate with what Victor just said. We've talked a lot that we really launched at peace. We're all about 50 years old. We have accomplished a lot in our lives. I was very comfortable. I'm an only parent of two daughters. I definitely didn't want to leave them alone. Like, that to me was the biggest feeling of anxiety that I had, was how are they going to cope if we don't come back? But aside from that, we talked very openly, the three of us, about the risks of this mission. We also, I felt very confident that it was worth those risks. And around the seventh day of our mission, I was on a video chat with them, and I saw the sparkle in their eye that they didn't understand it originally, not even on the third or fourth day, but by the seventh day of this mission, seeing the way that the world had joined us and been uplifted, they understood why I wanted to go do this, and they understood why the risk was worth it. That was very meaningful for me.
16: Jeremy, do you feel like the risk was worth it?
18: Oh, undoubtedly. You know, like Victor said, I felt more prepared than I maybe do today, you know, to go on that journey and not come back and leave Catherine and Devin and Ashley and Caitlin behind. I didn't want to do that, and I was very optimistic that would not be the case. However, I thought felt before, and this experience really solidified it for me that these things are worth humanity coming together to push us and go do new things, to push the boundaries and discover things we didn't expect to discover. And I think in this case, one of them was what you're talking about. The world decided to pay attention to something positive instead of something negative. That's a beautiful thing. We didn't go for that reason. It's a pretty extraordinary outcome.
16: Christina, the world was, as Jeremy says, paying attention in a really, really committed way, like to every single thing that was going on. And now I feel like there's a greater interest, and I can again speak for myself, in like the benefits of going to space, the kind of exploration and what really exists out there. And I wondered if your perspective on, you know, the big question, is there life elsewhere, is different now than it was before you went on the mission? Mm-hmm.
19: I thought about that quite a bit on the mission because I do think that we are in an age where we can actually take a stab at answering that or starting the journey that could answer that. And that question is a question we get all the time because it's a very fundamental human question. Are we alone? And I had a lot of thoughts about it, and I'll share one of them that has come to me recently. We talked a lot about collaboration and cooperation and how maybe what we did inspired that. And people say, what, how can we keep that going? And I had a thought when I was up there looking around in the universe because we saw tiny Earth out the window. And I've said before, it felt like you could just as easily look out the other window and see Neptune, like another planet, but one that was completely not hospitable to giving life, which also meant that maybe there were other worlds out there that were. And I thought about, what is it in our evolutionary path that led us to have a tendency toward tribalism? And I thought about if there were other civilizations out there that were so much more advanced than us, then maybe they had even discovered us yet. We just don't know it. If they were out there and they had gotten to be that advanced, it wouldn't be because they were that much more smart than us. It would be because they collaborate even better than us.
18: Yeah. Nice.
16: Do you think, Victor, we're going to know for sure one day the answer to that question?
15: I would love to just talk about this the rest of the time, but I know we can't. So it's a great question. And we, as in those of us that are alive now, probably not, but humanity, I think we're going to have really good data, what data we're capable of knowing. But to put the universe in perspective, I'm not going to try to do it right now. It's just really big. It's really big.
16: You know better than me, yeah.
15: And the closest star to us, if it burns out, it's actually three stars. Alpha Centauri is a group of three stars close together. If it burns out, we wouldn't know for 4 years. Like, that's just the scale we're talking about here is just so massive that, like Christina said, they may have already found us. We just don't know it. And so I don't know. It's a great question to talk about. And I'm very comfortable not knowing. I don't think I will be alive when we understand that better. But it is definitely a great thing to talk about.
16: Why are you comfortable not knowing?
15: I pray a lot, and I live in this intersection of faith and science, and actually they feed each other. They work together. You can be created to evolve. Like, that's okay to talk about. It ain't one or the other. And one of the things I had to get very comfortable with in talking with my children about religion and faith, forget the religion, the building, but like, what does it mean to me? I had to be honest with them that I don't have all the answers. And that opened the door, and they were willing to meet me and have these discussions. And it wasn't me going, no, let me tell you what this scripture says. Let me tell you what that scripture says. It was, I don't have answers. Let's go look together though. And being very comfortable that I don't have to have the answers doesn't absolve me of having to study and be prepared to be ready, but I don't have to have all the answers. And humanity may never have an answer, but I hope we do. I hope we get close to understanding that.
16: There are certain questions and answers that the Artemis program in general is looking for. And I wanted to kind of jump a couple rounds ahead and ask you if you think or why you think it's important to get to Mars.
17: I think you just learned so much by setting your sights very, very, very far. And we want to do a sustainable presence on the lunar surface. That's block number one for Artemis. Learn how to work the logistics to keep humans alive on the moon. And then you step out to Mars. I don't think we should look at Mars as a destination. I think we should look at Mars as the next stop. But as soon as you put human minds there, the creative spirit, the things that we will learn keeping humans alive on Mars, and then when we are on Mars, going to the moon will seem like a logical place. Like, of course we go to the moon. We went to Mars. Like, we went, the three of us here, myself, Victor, and Christina, went to the International Space Station. That was incomprehensibly far away from planet Earth when we went there. It's 250 miles away. It's 400 kilometers away. We just went 250,000 miles, 400,000 kilometers away from planet Earth. And all of a sudden it made the International Space Station feel like an old friend, a little jaunt, a little thing that we could go knock out. It's still super dangerous and we have a lot of friends that are up there, but going far changes the perspective of the human race.
14: That last voice you heard is Reid Wiseman. You also heard from Victor Glover, Christina Cook, and of course, Canadian astronaut Jeremy Hansen. They are together, the crew of Artemis II. They spent the last week in Canada. I spoke to them over in Montreal late last week. We've got a whole other part of this interview where we get into more on the prospect of a space race with China. And does it matter who lands on the moon first? And then also the kind of elephant in the room, which is this trade war between Canada and the United States and some of what Donald Trump has said about Canada. There was a Canadian presence for the first time on this mission. Does that continue? We're going to talk to the crew about that next as well. Stay right there.
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8: Now the latest forecast from the AM 800 Weather Center. Lots of sunshine for the rest of today. A clear sky tonight. The overnight low down to 13. For Tuesday, sunny, warming up to a high of 28 with the humidity.

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3: You just heard the first part of our conversation with all four of the astronauts on board the Artemis II mission. It's, of course, a multi-phase mission that started off with just the rocket kind of going up there. Now it was a manned rocket, and then the goal is ultimately to land on the moon and then land on Mars. Now, there are a lot of potential cuts to the NASA, sort of the space agency more largely in the United States, not the Artemis program, but the space agency rather more largely. And of course, the Canadian government is often talking about exercising restraint more largely as well. So I started off this part of our conversation by asking Canadian astronaut Jeremy Hansen to articulate kind of the hard value of what they do if there are politicians listening right now.
4: You and I have talked about this before. And as we try to go back to the moon and have a sustained presence and eventually onto Mars and beyond, there's an overlap of the needs we have on the planet to go do it there. And so the Canadians are actually in a really special spot where we can solve two problems at once. We can use the excitement and focus of space exploration to tackle real issues we have on the planet. Arctic logistics, lunar logistics, Arctic healthcare, remote healthcare on the planet, food security on the planet to take. If we can't grow food in the Canadian Arctic, how do we think we could possibly do it on the moon? We do think we can do it on the moon, so of course we can do it in the Canadian Arctic. Energy. We're an energy country. We have extraordinary nuclear capability. The opportunities are there. We simply need to decide and put them through a filter of which ones have the right return on investment for Canadians in the very near future and the long-term future, and then just go after them.
5: Christina, you mentioned the value on collaboration in sort of the message that around that and the value of it in the mission. I think when we think of space, previously there was an adage, I'm told, that, you know, what happens on Earth stays on Earth and doesn't translate to space. And we certainly have seen that with Russia and the United States. But it feels different when it comes to China. Do you believe that we are in a space race with China?
6: Yeah, that's a great question. I think that the benefits that we get from going to the moon are apparent to many, many countries. And that's why the question that I think our countries face isn't to go or not to go, but should we lead or should we follow? You talked about some of those hard benefits. Those benefits can come back to the countries with a way of life and a way of leadership that we believe in if we pursue it. And so is there a race for benefits? Absolutely.
5: Does it matter who gets to the moon first?
6: That's a good question. I would say it does, and that's because oftentimes the people that, pursue something great first, they get to set the standards. They get to pave the way. They get to set the rules. We have the Artemis Accords to talk about how we will support different countries in space for rescue, for resources. And I think that when we are able to lead with things like that and signing on so many countries, we're over 60 countries, mm-hmm. that in and of itself shows that when you lead, you get to lead with your values.
5: Do you think, Victor, we're in a space race?
7: I would echo everything that Christina says. And, you know, the Artemis Accords is reaffirming treaties that we signed a long time ago, but also just reaffirming that we have to work together. One of the things that I really love in there, it doesn't get a lot of press because it's not one of the sexy topics, but it's thinking about the life cycle of systems that we put in space. We're not just going to launch them and then not think about the debris until it's a problem. We're going to have a plan for getting things up, but also getting them back. We're going to agree to rescue each other in extremis. And thinking through things like that is our commitment also to shared values. So our values are important, but we're also acknowledging the shared values that we have put forth in our Artemis Accords. And so when we lead,

0: We're doing it the way that is hard to do as a group. You know, I say this a lot. If you want to go fast, go alone. If you want to go far, go together. We're leading, but we're willing to do this as a coalition. And that's harder because you got to get everybody to agree and to buy in. But that also makes it harder to unravel. Mm-hmm. And so by being responsible and sustainable, this is one of the ways that we're going to make it sustainable, is that it's going to be several countries woven together.
1: So that leads me perfectly to the other aspect of collaboration that's going to be very important to our viewers, which is Canada and the United States. I know you're all probably not supposed to talk about it, but also very aware of the past year and a half in the relationship between our two countries, which I think it's fair to say has been strained at certain levels. How important, from where you sit as an American, Reid, was it to have Canada represented on this? Like, what did it mean to you?
2: It's of the utmost importance. It is the thing that we want as humans. We want partnerships. We want to leverage the best of every nation out there. And Jeremy says some beautiful things to folks in the United States when he is there, that we led and we could have gone alone as the United States of America, but we made room for others to share their gifts. It's the most beautiful thing that you could say, Jeremy. I always appreciate when you say it. And then to stand here in the Canadian Space Agency this morning and to look at our friends that we've worked with, that we've trained with, who have been operating robotics for a long time on the space shuttle on the International Space Station, the thing I told them was, be ready, because there's a lot of work ahead, and we need you. We need every one of you here. We need the brilliance of this nation to come forward and help us build a sustainable presence on the moon. We are in a race, and we aren't going for a one-off. We are going because this is the next step in human civilization, and we are going to do that together.
1: Part of what secured your participation, Jeremy, was the Canada arm. And the program has shifted its focus now from orbiting to, you know, the station, and that puts in jeopardy, essentially, that contribution. Do you think we should be reading anything else into that? Like, is that threatening the collaboration of our two countries in this project in particular moving forward?
3: It doesn't put anything in jeopardy. And I think the administrator, Jared Isaacman of NASA, has been very clear. This is not trying to tear anything down. This is just looking at what we have in front of us, what we understand today in 2026, and making the best decisions possible to utilize the pieces we have to actually get the task done. And so it's just a reorganization. And for Canada, all I truly see, like, I really want people to understand this.
1: And you believe this.
3: I believe this. Okay. This is not a media line. This is all I see is opportunity. But it's not going to fall in our lap. We have to be very intentional. But I think we are. What I hear when people are talking about this at the agency, even the prime minister, the minister, they are paying attention, and there is a desire to just do the right thing. We have the capability in the country to pivot, to collaborate our gifts in this new vision that NASA has created, and NASA has been very clear. We want partners. But we're not going out to just put partners in the program for the sake of having partners. We want partners who bring real value. Good news, Canada, got a lot of value to give. So we just really have to make some decisions. There's some short-term decisions and some long-term strategy that we need to just look at, make some decisions, and get after it. I have no fear. The only fear would be inaction, or a fear of not knowing what the perfect solution is and not starting. We just need to get our backpacks on and start walking down the road, and we'll adjust as we go.
1: I saved the hardest question for last. Christina, given the fact that you've seen something the majority of us will never see, are you happy to be home?
4: Yeah, that's great. I am, obviously, we're all very, very happy to be home. Home is what we saw from afar, and actually seeing home and how much that moves your heart was the biggest surprise on my International Space Station mission, and it was also the biggest surprise on this mission, but it was just put out into a completely global scale. I think what is interesting about what we did, having a mission that went to a destination, is that you can be really, really happy to be home, but part of us can also miss the moon.
5: All right, those are the four astronauts of Artemis II, Reid Wiseman, Victor Glover, Jeremy Hansen, and Christina Cook. I hope you enjoyed listening to that interview as much as I enjoyed being a part of it. 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
5: Of course, we're all watching the FIFA World Cup taking place as in Canada, across the country, or in Vancouver and Toronto. We're co-hosting. Canada plays tonight, in fact, or this afternoon, local time, over in Vancouver. There's a dark side, though, to what prominent athletes, and soccer players in particular, face on the internet, and in particular, I should say, even more so for racialized players. Rick Westhead, a senior correspondent at TSN, has done an investigation into exactly that, and found that it's pretty rampant, and also looked at possible solutions to help athletes who are getting death threats online, who are getting, you know, racist slander and a whole bunch of other stuff online. He and Toussaint Ricketts, a former national player for Canada, spoke to me about all of that. Have a listen to our conversation.
22: Well, I think if you, you know, look at what the laws in Canada are now, you know, if you went out and put a sign on your front lawn that said some of the things that these players are receiving over, you know, instant direct messages and in their comments, you'd be charged with a crime. And so social media is the new town square. And why is it any different? Why isn't our government and why aren't social media companies doing more to try to hold people accountable for posting hateful messages? And trying to answer that question is really what led me to think this is a really important story to do.
1: Toussaint, I know that you've spoken out years and years ago, actually, about some of the racism you've been confronted with, like in real life, from fans in other countries, for example. How do you think social media has, I guess, amplified the issue, changed the issue? What's different now, do you think?
23: Just access. You know, back in my time when I was coming through, you know, my pathway and my journey, social media wasn't as big. You know, when I was in university, Facebook started, you know, then Instagram slowly started to pick speed up. But those outlets, those social media outlets have, you know, created easy access for people to have access to these players and also form their own perceptions of these players. So in my time, I experienced racism in person a lot, playing in Eastern Europe and some parts of Europe. But as time went on, I started to receive messages and it happened in different moments. You know, when I would score against a team, I would receive some hate messages. When, you know, I had a bad game, I'd receive some hate messages. So just with the access and social media platforms becoming more prevalent and more aggressively used by the youth, I think people use that as a shield and a barrier to spew hate. And it's sad. Players go through it all the time, but, you know, something needs to change. These conversations need to happen.
1: And I want to talk about that change or the potential for it in a second. But what struck me in the documentary was the candid nature of the sort of the way in which the players who had experienced this were so open about the degree to which it affected them. I think there's this instinct to say, to like dismiss it because it's online. Like mine doesn't even compare, but I get told that all the time. Just ignore it. You know, I'm pretty good at doing that. But again, like, it's not the same, particularly when it's racially motivated, I imagine. Like, how does it affect you?
23: I mean, it hurts. You know, it's the one word you can say. It really hurts because, you know, as players, as humans, you want the best for society, you know, and players have a platform to, you know, obviously show their talents, you know, represent their country, but they also have a platform to inspire and create belief and to think people who you are trying to instill these things in would come back and now hurt you for moments in sport is, you know, it seems very, you know, I don't know, like soft, like it feels very minimal, you know, like they're humans. And I think that's one thing that people forget about these athletes that, you know, they see them on TV, they see them performing and scoring goals, but you know, they're humans behind a last name and a jersey name. It's sad. It's sad. Right?
22: I think it's important as well to point out that the players understand that being in the public eye means that they're going to be the target of scrutiny and criticism, and they accept that. It's part of the job.
2: Of course.
22: However, a line is crossed, again, in the opinion of the players I've talked to, when they receive death threats online, when they're targeted by, you know, gamblers who have lost money on games, and when they're targeted because of the color of their skin. These are, you know, it's crossing a line, and they're calling it out.
1: So let me follow up with you on that note, Rick, because a large part of the focus, and as you just said earlier, the motivation for you is like, how does this change? Like, what level of accountability is there either with the social media companies, the platforms themselves, or the government? This is a very active discussion right now. I can tell you here in Ottawa, they just introduced legislation that is primarily aimed, though, at kids, right? In the intersection of kids on social media. What's your impression right now of like accountability on this issue?
22: Well, the social media companies, and I reached out to X and to Meta, the company that owns Instagram. X did not respond to repeated requests for comment. I did talk to Meta, and it was interesting. I spoke to them about 3-4 weeks ago, and first off, they had a million questions for me. Mm-hmm. Who have you quoted in the story? Can we see all the messages? Is this going to be on CTV or TSN? They really wanted to understand the scope of this story. And then they declined an interview and sent a statement. And in the statement, they pointed out that there are functions within Instagram, like hidden words, so that the people who are targeted can, you know, prevent others from messaging them. But that doesn't solve the problem. It's not holding people accountable for posting these sorts of messages. And to me, like, I really wonder if our government in Canada is okay with this. And if it's not okay with these kinds of messages being sent to people, then why not do something about it? In England, for instance, in the documentary, we point out that there's a special unit of the police force that can actually go to social media companies and say, we would like to see the IP addresses for the people who've sent these messages. In Canada, there's a step in between. A police force has to get a warrant to be able to go over a production order, excuse me, to go to the social media companies to get that information. So is it worth having a conversation at a national level about whether we need to make it easier for the police, again, not being the thought police or censoring people, but just finding a way to make it a little easier to go down the road of holding accountability?
1: It's an interesting...
23: Yeah, I would just add to that, like, because you don't want to mute the players' voices. You don't want them to feel like they can't express themselves because they're going to receive hate, because for me, that's a way for them to, you know, deal with mental health, you know, being able to show their hobbies, showing the things they're into and not be criticized every single time and hate spewing at them. So, you know, there needs to be accountability, but we don't need to like mute freedom of thought. You know what I mean?
1: Yeah. Let me just follow up with you on that, because I think like when the government first tried, the last government, to introduce legislation to kind of, you know, guard against hate speech online and try to navigate that entire thing, it actually devolved into a political debate around free speech. That was the nexus of the politics of it. And ultimately what they came back with just last week is a very different bill in a number of different respects. It's not as wide in scope. I'm wondering your perspective, Tussaint, on that debate, and like if politicians, you know, they watch this show for sure, like maybe as opposed to other things, like if you had the chance to tell them something about this right now, what would you say?
23: I mean, is hate acceptable? Is racism acceptable? If you had kids of, you know, it was a minority, black, you know, would you like if racism was spewed at them in moments of where they're trying to express themselves, in moments when they're trying to represent their country? That would be my question, you know, like what would you want? What would you feel if these things happened to you? And I think if you try to put yourself in these players' shoes, in these people's shoes, in my shoes, during these moments and the things that I've experienced over my career, I think you would try to find a way to hold people accountable for their words and their actions to a certain degree. You know, it's obviously hard to change people's opinions, but that would be what I would say to those individuals.
1: Final question to you, same one, Rick, your message to politicians and in particular the government about acting on this.
22: I couldn't put it better than Toss. What, you know, when we do our reporting, Vashi, I mean, one of the things that we look for is, like, what's the right thing to do, right? And we try to follow that instinct as journalists. What's in the public interest? What's the right thing to do? And I, if I was talking to politicians about this subject, I'd say what Toss said, and I'd also say, what's the right thing to do for our country? Who do we want to be? Do we want to be a place where we're allowing people to send racist messages and death threats with no accountability and say that that's in the best interest of free speech? Or do we want to hold people more accountable for sending messages like that and say that is not who we are?
5: That's Rick Westhead, TSN senior correspondent, and Toussaint Ricketts, a retired Canadian professional soccer player.
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24: Now the latest forecast from the AM 800 Weather Center. Lots of sunshine for the rest of today. A clear sky tonight. The overnight low down to 13. For Tuesday, sunny, warming up to a high of 28 with the humidity feeling more like 31. Tuesday night, clear, the low down to 13. For Wednesday, a mix of sun and cloud. We'll see a high of 30 with cloudy periods Wednesday night, the low dropping down to 18. For Thursday, cloudy, a 40% chance of showers, heating up to a high of 27.
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1: Hi, Vashi.
0: How's it going?
1: Good. It's always nice to be here.
0: Oh, well, I'm very happy to hear that. It's nice to have you here. We've been listening a lot on the political end of things to a bit of a debate about following an announcement last week that the Prime Minister made with David Eby out in British Columbia about buying up condos, turning them into affordable housing. It sort of reinvigorated this conversation about who can and can't enter into the market and when might the right time be. So I thought we'd put the question to you. What sorts of things should you be thinking about or looking at from a numbers perspective to try and figure out if, like, this is the right time for you to buy or just stay renting?
1: Yeah, you know, like, it's funny, that whole thing with the purchasing condos. I mean, there's clearly a problem with affordability, and obviously government is trying to make amends to do so. And I guess the question you want to ask yourself is, you know, is it a good time to buy or is it to stay renting? But I always feel the best question in light of this is, what is the best way for me to achieve my financial goals? Cause I think there are, Vashi, a lot of benefits to owning. But at the same time, I'm not, you know, there's also benefits to, if, as you say, maybe stay renting. But, you know, it is part of the cornerstone of financial planning. You want to own a house. You want to create some equity. You want every mortgage payment goes in towards, ultimately owning that house. And how you get there, I think there's a number of routes. But, you know, the good news is I think the government has put in, some excellent savings plan like that. That first home savings account, I think, is just fabulous, right?
0: So tell me how that works. Just tell us how that works.
1: Very simply, it is a hybrid somewhere between an RSP and a TFSA. You actually make a contribution of up to $8,000 per year, and you get to deduct that as very similar to an RSP. The money then accumulates tax-free to ultimately towards the purchase of your home. And when you do use that money towards the purchase of the home, there's no taxation implications. And I think for many young Canadians, I think that's the sort of the first go-to if you want to sort of, if the goal is, I want that house, that's sort of the first go-to. The second one that I think is really important is the RSP home buyers plan. And, they've made some changes to it. You can take out up to $60,000 of your RSPs effectively tax-free at that particular moment. Although there is a payback mechanism in here that a lot of people may or may not be aware of. So a couple, potentially, $60,000 per person, could have $120,000 towards a down payment. However, they do have to pay back 1/15th of it each year. So let's say you took out $30,000 from your RSP home buyers plan. Oh, sorry, first time home buyers plan, I should say, because those are some of the rules around it. You would have to pay back $2,000 per year for the next 15 years, basically replenishing your RSP. And if you don't pay that back, then there would be a penalty. Effectively, the $2,000 would be added onto your income. But it is a great way to have a down payment. And then there's the tax-free savings account, which, you know, is like personal favorite, lots of flexibility. It can, you know, tax-free growth and no repayment obligations. And so some kind of combination of these three is sort of the way to approach potentially first-time home ownership. And, you know, I guess we all always get asked, what's the best strategy? And I think here's a common one. Max out the first home savings account. Look at your RSPs. Consider contributing to those if you're in that high tax bracket, and then use TFSAs for additional flexibility. And I think those are that's sort of a strategy that would be fairly common that someone could take advantage of.
0: So the question I have for you, and I think this reflects more like people who live in particular where. In big urban centers where it is just so expensive outside, you know, condo prices have now gone down, somewhat in big centers, but like buying a home, let's say in Toronto, feels almost impossible, I think, for most people if they're looking at their first purchase. Is there ever a time where like it's fine to just like, it makes like financial sense to just rent forever? Like, is that, I know we just have this ethos in this country that you've got to own. And like, you know, it's the most important thing is to say you own a home. But like, is that really financially necessary in the long term?
1: Yeah. And, you know, well, like in New York, no one owns anything, right? Everyone's a renter. And I think there are some situations where renting makes sense. And I think it surprises people. So one is scenario is very high prices. Like Toronto's an expensive place to buy a detached home. It's over $1 million. So here's the math. Let's say you were renting an apartment for $2,500 a month, but ownership costs you $5,000 a month, you know, with property taxes, maintenance. I don't have to get into all the costs of owning a home. I'm sure you're familiar with it. But that additional $2,500, the difference there, invested consistently for decades, renting may outperform the outcome, and it might create superior events if you're disciplined, if you took the actual difference and invested it. Because, you know, historically, real estate grows at around 4%. The stock market in certain sectors grows between, you know, 10 and 12% over a period of time. And I think that's like, if you look at that, if you look at the sheer numbers, forget the emotion, because the emotion is, I want to own a house.
0: Yeah.
1: Right? That's normal. And that's a scenario. The other scenario would be when it makes sense. You know, a lot of, talk about career mobility, a lot of young professionals may start out in a major city and they may get a transfer or an opportunity in another city. So if you're owning, suddenly you have to sell the house. You have to, you know, there's all sorts of, you know, there's land transfer tax, there's real estate fees, there's legal fees. All these things are avoided if you're renting. And then there's the cash flow stress. How many times have I heard someone say I'm house poor, right? You've heard that.
0: Yeah. It's expensive to run a house.
1: Yes, it is. And I always found I knew I was a homeowner when the air conditioning went.
0: Right.
1: You know, there was several thousand dollars invisible to the human eye, but absolutely essential, especially, you know, and it always breaks Thor's time, of course. But yeah, so let's say you are house poor and suddenly you don't have money to contribute to your RSPs, to any emergency fund, and just to enjoy life in general, maybe to, you know, go out for dinner once a month or something like that. You know, then the decision is maybe it's better to rent or wait till there's a more opportune situation for you to become involved with home ownership. And, you know, it isn't always the best thing to own. You know, you want to own real estate to become, a lot of Canadians have done very well with real estate and they've become financially secure, but others have done very well renting and investing the difference. And I think the goal, Vashi, between you and I, is financial security, not necessarily ownership.
0: Good. That's very clear. Thank you. Thanks, John. Mm-hmm. Appreciate it as always.
1: My pleasure.
0: Have a great day. 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Every Tuesday he comes to give us some advice in our Money Talk segment. If you have any questions for John that you'd like me to put to him, you can text me anytime. 71010 is the number to text.
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10: In the national newsroom of the Canadian Press, I'm Hannah Stoles. The Canadian Union of Public Employees says the tentative agreement it reached with WestJet will be presented to its members for a ratification vote. Flight attendants walked off the job early yesterday morning after failing to reach a new contract with the airline. Both the union strike notice and the company's lockout notice are being withdrawn, and flight attendants are returning to work. The Federal Minister of Jobs and Families, Patty Hadju, says this is welcome news for Canadians and for the federal government. BC officials say the intense winds and changing conditions have complicated the emergency response to the BC wildfires. Lakeside homes in the province's Okanagan Lake area have been destroyed as growing wildfires have expanded evacuation orders. Chief of the Okanagan Indian Band Reserve, Dan Wilson, says they don't know how many homes or community buildings have been destroyed. The province says it's still too dangerous for officials to go into the fire areas and assess the damage. Two Republican senators who threatened to block Acting Attorney General Todd Blanche's bid to lead the Justice Department now say they'll vote to advance his nomination. The statement comes after he rescinded the $1.8 billion anti-weaponization fund. Speaking with reporters yesterday, U.S. President Donald Trump said the fund would help backers who face charges after the Capitol riot.
6: This would be a reimbursement for the pain that they suffer. A lot of people like it. If they don't approve Todd, I put it back on the table. A lot of people like it. A lot of big supporters of Trump like it.
10: The two senators had said they would not endorse Blanche's nomination without written confirmation that the fund is dead. They say they're grateful to him and his staff for working with them. Three people have died in a single vehicle rollover in south central Saskatchewan.
9: RCMP say they were called out to a grid road on George Gordon First Nation shortly before 3 a.m. Sunday morning. Police say two 43-year-old men and a 42-year-old woman, all from George Gordon First Nation, were pronounced dead at the scene. Two others who were in the vehicle were transported to hospital by EMS with injuries described as minor. Police say they're still investigating. Don Mitchell, The Canadian Press.
10: European soccer body UEFA has threatened FIFA with legal action over Gianni Infantino's failed sell-off plan. His secretive proposal to raise $4.2 billion from investors was dropped early Saturday, days after the revelation in media reports provoked a global fury. The 55-member federation agreed to boycott all FIFA events and competitions while the proposal was active. And record low levels on one of Europe's largest rivers of water have pushed some countries in Eastern Europe to the brink of energy emergency. This has pushed Hungary's only nuclear power plant to the brink of powering down entirely for the first time in its 44 years in service. Plants in neighboring countries have also seen dramatic drops in power generation, as well as disruptions to shipping and agriculture. This is the Canadian Press. In sports, the Toronto Blue Jays have acquired right-handed pitcher Jose Soriano from Los Angeles in exchange for three prospects. The Jays open a three-game series in Houston tonight against the AL West leading Astros. The Montreal Canadiens have signed defenseman Maximilian Zuber to a one-year two-way contract. He scored 11 goals and had 16 assists for the American Hockey League's Tucson Roadrunners last season. The Canadian Elite Basketball League wraps up its regular season today with two games. The lead-leading Scarborough Shooting Stars host the Brampton Honey Badgers, while the Calgary Surge visit the Saskatoon Mamba. The playoffs tip off on Thursday with four single-elimination semifinal games. And Northern Super League-leading Ottawa Rapid visit the Halifax Tides at Wanderers Grounds today. The Rapid lead the six-team Canadian women's pro soccer circuit with 31 points, four more than the Montreal Roses. The Tides are fourth with 17 points. From the Canadian Press, I'm Hannah Stolz.
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11: Kick off a new season in La Liga.
12: Mbappe! He just can't stop scoring.
11: August 14th on TSN.
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16: Now the latest forecast from the AM 800 Weather Center. Lots of sunshine for the rest of today. A clear sky tonight. The overnight low down to 13. For Tuesday, sunny, warming up to a high of 28 with the humidity feeling more like 31. Tuesday night, clear, the low down to 13. For Wednesday, a mix of sun and cloud. We'll see a high of 30 with cloudy periods Wednesday night, the low dropping down to 18. For Thursday, cloudy, a 40% chance of showers, heating up to a high of 27.
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0: We're going to dig deep into some topics that really affect Canadians right now, starting off with social media. And in particular, what is the right way to approach the harms of social media for kids? It's a very live discussion happening in a number of different countries, in legislatures and parliaments all around the world. Is it the role of government to try and, you know, force companies to do better? Will companies be able to do it on their own? Do they need incentives? What kind of incentives? We're going to talk to the minister in charge of that file here in Canada, National Identity and Culture Minister Mark Miller, because his government has just introduced a piece of legislation called the Safe Social Media Act, and they have a prescription for all this. The question is whether it's the right prescription and whether or not it's going to work. So we're going to talk to the minister about that. We will also go one-on-one with Government House Leader Steve McKinnon, who was touting his government's record since becoming a majority, since kind of, turning into a majority in the middle of this sitting. Steve McKinnon will tell us about the more than 20 bills that the government passed this year and the focus on affordability, he says, and crime. And I'm going to push him on whether or not what the government is doing is actually going to address those issues for Canadians. Then we're going to go one-on-one with Dr. Samwan Malecki about generic Ozempic. It's now here in Canada. We're the first big G7 country that even has a generic version of any of these GLP-1s that are meant to address both obesity and the health conditions that come along with obesity. So we're going to talk to Dr. Malecki about how these generic versions work and kind of what we can expect in Canada as they make their way through the market. And then we'll conclude with Ferry DeKirkov helping us understand Iran's nuclear program, the subject, of course, of everything that's going on with the United States. He's going to get us up to speed.
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0: The federal government has introduced long-promised legislation, the third version of it, actually, aimed at countering the harms of the online world for kids in particular. Their solution this time is to come up with a set of safety standards that social media companies will have to subscribe to. If they don't meet those standards, then they will be sanctioned, and kids also cannot access their platform. If they do meet them, then the kids under 16 can actually go on the social media companies' platforms. We don't know what the companies are. We don't know what those standards will be. We do know that there will be a regulator set up to make those determinations and ultimately enforce the rules as well. My interview with the minister in charge of all of this, though, Mark Miller, he's the culture and identity minister, started off by me asking whether there is actual evidence that the type of thing that they are prescribing and introducing, so a ban of sorts, if there is evidence that it will work.
18: Well, we have experience in countries such as Australia that a ban, one, sends a signal that we're serious about making sure that platforms are being responsible. And two, the science that says that the more people are exposed, kids are exposed at a young age, the worse it is for their brains. I'm not pretending and sitting here that this is perfect. And the efficiency and efficacy of the bill is super important. But we pass lots of laws in Parliament that people don't necessarily comply with, which is why we need a compliance regime. And more importantly, a part of this bill that is crucial to reducing the harms that kids in particular, but everyone is exposed to. So this bill does two things. It does put in effect a moratorium for kids getting social media accounts under 16. But importantly, it puts platforms on notice that they have to act responsibly, which they haven't been doing up to now, to take off harmful content within 24 hours. Secondly, to protect kids and to act responsibly, plus comply with our disclosure regime, which will force them to tell us what they are doing online, what their safety guidelines are, so we have platforms that are safe by design.
19: So there's a lot to unpack there. I do want to start on the first part, though. The question I had about why it works or not, and I understand you've said frequently, like, the goal isn't to be perfect. Don't make it the enemy of progress. I understand that. But I do think it's important to figure out, like, if you're telling parents it's going to be effective to even any degree, what degree is that? And when you point to the case of Australia, actually their own commission shows that the vast majority of kids under 16 remain on at least one social media platform even after the ban came into effect. So again, like, are you sure? Do you have any evidence to show beyond the Australian case, which I don't think shows that this will work and actually keep kids safer?
18: Well, I think given the state of social media platforms, we owe it to parents in Canada, we owe it to kids that we have to try. The evidence coming out of Australia certainly shows at best 50-50, even less effective. That's preliminary evidence.
19: So 70. Shows 70.
18: At the same time, it is preliminary. It's data that they started their moratorium in December, and the data dates, I believe, from April or May. So preliminary, and they have a commission that is working on perfecting this. This is not a perfect science, but we know that we have to try, and we know we have to send a signal to platforms that they need to comply with the safety by design features, which will make kids' experience in Australia, in this case, in Europe, has made their experiences better and will make kids' experience online better. Should kids get around the ban? And heaven knows I got cigarettes when they were prohibited when I was young. But it wasn't a reason not to put warning labels and prevent kids from getting them. So too with this, we have to make sure that people are and platforms are on notice, and parents feel that they have the support of the federal government to tell their kids and have those conversations with their kids about their use of social media platforms, which is extremely important.
19: So do you think that this legislation as it exists right now does put those platforms on notice? And I ask because a lot of what you just described is left to the regulatory period and left to the regulatory body itself after the legislation passes. So you say that it's going to have, let's say, age verification or safety standards. We don't actually know at this point what those safety standards are or how a regulator would enforce them. Did you leave too much up to regulation to actually put those companies on notice?
18: If you look in the bill, Vashi, there are some clear criteria that need to be set in certain instances, making sure that safety by design features are within the platform's this architecture is key. We will need a commission to have a dialogue with industry to make sure that they are complying and are showing us their architecture, their design plans, and their safety plans, so that in some cases we may exempt some platforms from the ban under 16. This is something that is evolving. Canada is catching up to countries that we consider to be our peers 5 to 10 years. In some cases, are we behind? And that's something that we have to realize as a country, be quite honest, that we are catching up to things. But we know in the countries where we have had these design features into the social media platforms, the kids' experience is markedly better, and that's what we're aiming for.
19: To be clear, like, the reason we're behind is because the Liberal government you were a part of previously promised in 2019 to usher this through the legislative process and ultimately didn't. Now it's taken over a year to actually introduce this bill. And my understanding is, and there was confusion actually when you announced it, that the ban won't even take effect immediately after the bill gets royal assent. So when it comes to parents who are watching right now and wondering, like, is this government going to come through for me and make things safer for my kids? Can you assure them that you will, given that history?
18: So two things. We fully expect the moratorium to come into force when the law comes into force, with a number of social media platforms that are the obvious suspects in this case. And when it comes to making sure that this is effective, that we can get the commission up and running in time, Prime Minister and I had this conversation about making sure that we could get this up and running within 18 months, and that's what we'll expect to happen. And that's
19: still 2 years away. If you look through, like, let's say in the best case scenario, it takes 6 months because the House is going to rise, right? Then you're not going to come back until September. The legislation has to be debated. Yes, you have a majority. You'll get it through. Then you've got another 18 months. Like, that's still an additional 2 years. This was originally promised in 2019, with all due respect.
18: So again, the ban would come into effect whether the commission is fully set up or not.
19: But it can't be enforced without, what is a ban without enforcement at that point?
18: Well, you would absolutely be breaching the law, and I would be a dangerous game of chicken to play for platforms to say the commission is not set up, therefore they can't fine us. I wouldn't encourage anyone to do that, and it will be a phased approach. It wouldn't be everything starts at month 18, and with respect to banned entities, fully expect them to happen at coming into force. As to the delay, well, there's plenty of blame to go around. As you know, Parliament was sclerotic for a number of years in our minority. We did also, in some iterations of the bill, get some elements wrong. I would say humbly that we overshot in some cases, and we're trying to solve for too many things. This is a much more tightly, surgically drafted bill, and it deals with making sure the platforms are responsible for the content that they disseminate with respect to 7 categories of blatantly obvious stuff that they should have been filtering in the first place.
19: You've been on the receiving end, as I listened to the press conference around this, of a lot of questions about whether or not, if you get pushback from the Trump administration, since they have push back on so many things involving big tech, you know, would this be something that you could trade away? And you were pretty insistent that, you know, kid safety and stuff to do with that is not something that your government would consider trading away. There is evidence, though, that you have traded other stuff away in this space, like what's happening with the CRTC ruling on big streamers, like what happened with the DST. Why should we believe in this case your government will do something differently?
18: But kids just aren't on the bargaining table. Hard stop. I would say the same thing for the U.S. If you look at the way the U.S. administration is dealing with a number of pieces of legislation that is going through their houses, they too, I would humbly suggest, do care absolutely about American kids who are suffering much of the same damage that Canadian kids are suffering. So I am hopeful, but I am entirely assured that we'll be focusing on kids. The issues in and around some of the other matters that we were discussing are ones that I won't be discussing publicly. But why clearly not? There's a difference between how money is distributed within an industry and the desire to protect kids. And I would also say that platforms, not to put words in their mouth, are taking a different approach to this. We are getting assurances that this is their approach to this. They want to study the law, but it is neutral to some but positive.
19: So fair point. You know, we reached out to all the platforms, and certainly the reaction isn't what it was a number of years ago during the first iteration of the bill. When you said, though, that you wouldn't comment on the other stuff, I mean, you are the lead when it comes to the decision from the CRTC and the direction that the Globe and Mail has reported that you have given them to basically back off what the Online Streaming Act mandated them to do. I think it's fair to ask, like, why your government has capitulated on something and created, like, sort of an environment where you seem to be okay with advantaging American companies over what's required of Canadian companies at a time where you're also telling Canadians you're going to do everything to defend their interests against a power that, you know, we have been too dependent on and that, in fact, was a weakness of ours.
0: The answer is coming up after a short break. That's our interview with the Minister of Identity and Culture, Mark Miller, who is charged with bringing through legislation to ban social media for kids. The rest of our conversation about what the government is and isn't willing to do vis-a-vis trade negotiations with the U.S. is next. Stay right there.
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16: Now the latest forecast from the AM 800 Weather Center. Lots of sunshine for the rest of today. A clear sky tonight. The overnight low down to 13. For Tuesday, sunny, warming up to a high of 28 with the humidity feeling more like 31. Tuesday night, clear, the low down to 13. For Wednesday, a mix of sun and cloud. We'll see a high of 30 with cloudy periods Wednesday night, the low dropping down to 18. For Thursday, cloudy, a 40% chance of showers, heating up to a high of 27.
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0: inflation, largely focused, they say, on addressing the economy and also issues around crime. I started my interview off with the government House leader, Steve McKinnon, on the former, so the economy in particular. And I asked him what evidence his government has that the focus on the economy is working, when in contrast, we have the governor of the Bank of Canada saying, quote, based on the data we have to date, the economy is weak.
1: Well, the let's start with inflation and start with the Bank of Canada. We've been over 18 months now inside the target range for inflation for the Bank of Canada. Interest rates have stabilized. The OECD projects that Canada will lead the G7 in growth. We have increased business investment. I, as Transport Minister Vashi, track canary, what I call canary in the coal mine indicators, and we're seeing business investment, a lot of bulk movements. We had a record year at the Port of Vancouver in terms of volumes, and those keep going up. I'm very, very encouraged by some of the signs we're seeing in the economy. As you can tell, we're approving projects now, a major port project in Montreal, major mine in Quebec, and I'll give a little preview. We'll be approving some more in the very, very near future. So I think there are a lot of indicators and a lot of reasons to be very optimistic about Canada's economy.
2: So a lot to unpack there, and I look forward to seeing what projects you are going to approve. And I want to ask about those major projects in a moment, because I know they're a key focus for your government in the development of the economy. But when you flag some of the statistics that you did, business investment, for example, according to Statistics Canada, in fact, business investment has been on the decline for the last five quarters. That's not, you know, just a blip. That's a trend. And that is also when your government has put in place some very clear incentives for the private sector to do the opposite. I'm not taking away from the impact that the trade war is having, clearly, but you're, you know, trying to tell Canadians that you focus on the economy. It's going to grow at a rapid rate. It is flatlined. There is no growth. Best case scenario, you're flatlining. You've also got two quarters of contraction.
1: Last quarter, we had a 10% increase in equipment and machinery investment in business. And again, a lot of indicators. We're seeing very, very robust volumes on our transportation networks. That's always a very, very good sign for what's coming to the coming in the economy. And look, we know, Vashi, that there are cost of living issues. You know, we saw the spike, obviously, in gas prices here lately. Let's hope that comes down quickly, especially over the summer traveling months. And we've put in place a succession of measures to mitigate the impacts of the cost of living, of food increases. We've lowered income taxes, lowered the GST for first-time home buyers. We've done a lot of targeted things to help people through what we know is a turbulent economic time. We know there are vulnerable Canadians, and we've been here to help them. I think we've established that we've been very responsive on that front.
2: I'm not trying to say that you aren't responsive in particular, you know, with the grocery benefit, for example, or the GST credit and increase to the GST credit. Or I'm not also trying to tell the audience that you're not doing anything. What I am asking and challenging you on, with great respect, Minister, is this picture that you're painting, that your government is responsible for creating this sort of supercharged economy, when the data does not back it up. It does not appear to be a true claim.
1: Well, there are obviously two things, important things to retain here. Number one, we are seeing very encouraging signs that our trade diversification agenda is working. The Prime Minister came back from the G7 with $5 billion of commitments just on the critical minerals front. We're seeing investment commitments from all over the world. We've been rated the number one destination for infrastructure investment in the world. So, you know, Canada has a lot of reasons to be confident. The other part of that, though, is we are in a trade war. It has hit our auto sector very hard. It has hit our steel industry very hard. It has hit the aluminum sector hard, and forestry, which is so important to so many communities in Canada, including my own, is an industry that's really been suffering under, you know, what is crippling and unjustified tariffs. We're standing up for Canada against those things.
2: And certainly you do have a strategy, and I hear you as you describe it, right? And it sounds really good. I think that, you know, the reason I challenge you on the data is not just because there's ups and downs, because it provides a proof point.

0: to some very, very specific and lofty promises that your government has made. Even when you talk about, as you describe it, the success of the diversification strategy. Yes, as a portion of our exports, you know, there's a marginal difference in the amount we're sending outside the United States. But every analysis I've seen of it is that it's due to entirely gold and the price of gold. And if you subtract that, it's actually a decrease in exports elsewhere of around 3% in the last quarter I could find data for. Is there really evidence that the strategies you're talking about are working? Like, why do you use your government continue to sort of insist that everything is okay when it really, you know, again, the data is not supporting that?
1: Well, Vashi, I could take you through any month's worth of data and there'll be a bright spot. This month it might be gold, and by the way, gold is part of our economy. A lot of people employed in mining gold in Canada. We're one of the world leaders in gold mining, and that's one of our key industries, so it surely doesn't not count that gold is having a moment. And next month it may be something else. We are continuing to see a lot of bright spots in our economy, and we're going to continue working on those ones where we know that supports are required, where we know that they're up against some literal trade winds, and we're going to put together an economic strategy that has Canada in control of its own destiny, making our own choices, building up the industries that we're targeting, and providing opportunity for people.
2: That's the government's House leader, Steve McKinnon, talking about what he says the government is doing to grow the economy and to counter some of the tough impacts of the cost of living. We found out today, for example, that in the month of May, Statistics Canada says the rate of inflation was 3.2%, and food inflation is rising at a pace outside of the overall or more headline rate of inflation. Pierre Poilievre, the leader of the Federal Conservatives, stepped up to the microphone this morning to blame the government for that.
3: Mr. Carney, my message to you is we do not need any more excuses. You promised affordable food. You promised a growing economy. You delivered a recession and inflation. You did this, Mr. Carney, with your policy of doubling the deficit that Justin Trudeau left behind, thus bidding up the cost of everything, by increasing the industrial carbon tax six times higher than the one Trudeau left behind, a tax that drives up the cost of everything that goes into building a home or growing food.
2: So a couple of things to talk about there, because you heard me fact-check the government. Later on, we'll be fact-checking the opposition, the House Leader of the Conservatives, Andrew Scheer, will join the program. But as far as a fact-check here goes as well, there are, according to Statistics Canada, some exogenous factors that are contributing to the price of food in particular. So they singled out tomatoes, which are 45.2% higher last month than they were a year before. Stats Can says that, was caused because of poor growing conditions in Mexico, coupled with a, quote, reduction in planted acreage following the implementation of U.S. tariffs. So tariffs having an impact on that. We know that also the cost of fuel is leading to big time the rate of inflation increase. It's 33% higher in May of this year than it was in May of last year due to what's going on in Iran. There are things that the government is doing, of course, that add, for example, to the cost of food packaging. But there, you know, other than that's not the main factor, according to the economic analysis that we can read, that there are some exogenous factors like weather, like American tariffs, and in particular in the month of May, like the cost of gas and fuel and oil because of what was going on in the Iran war in the Strait of Hormuz. Now, as you heard me question the government, there are also a lot of things that deserve questioning in the way that they're framing it. But both sides certainly deserve a fact check on this issue.
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1: For this next story, we're going to head over to the wonderful Southwest Ontario city of London. The London Health Sciences Centre has announced the largest ever clinical trial looking into quote-unquote poop pills to improve immunotherapy for lung cancer. It's called FMT, fecal microbiota or biota transplant. We'll get the correct pronunciation there in a moment. Essentially, it gives cancer patients carefully screened gut microbes from healthy donors. And researchers have said for nearly half of the people who are actually diagnosed with lung cancer, immunotherapy can slow the disease but not stop it. They're hopeful that this technology might be able to change that. Dr. Saman Malecki is a translational immuno-oncology scientist at the London Health Sciences Center, and he's with us live on the line right now. Hi, doctor. Pleasure to welcome you to our show. Thank you so much for making the time.
2: Hi, Rashif. Thanks for having me.
1: So I tried my best there to kind of explain the broad strokes, but maybe I'll get it from the expert here. Explain to us basically what this clinical trial is aimed at doing.
2: Thank you. I think you did actually a wonderful job. So this clinical trial, here we are trying to help correct the microbiome problem that most cancer patients have. A lot of cancer patients, because cancer is a chronic condition, if you look at their microbiome, they don't look pretty healthy anymore, so which is common for a lot of diseases. So the aim here is that if we replace that microbiome, and that now the new microbiome can help activate their immune system, because the gut is an organ where you have also the largest composition of immune cells there, and there's this constant interaction with the bacteria in the gut and the immune system. Now, that's why that is important, because the patients we're treating in this trial, lung cancer patients, they're getting as part of their treatment immunotherapy. And immunotherapy is a kind of drug that works through activation of the immune system. It doesn't directly hit cancer cells. It actually goes through the immune system. Now imagine a scenario where we help those immune cells perform better because we change the microbiome. The microbiome talks to the immune system, makes the immune system perform better. And now you're giving the immune system a drug that pushes its activity even further against cancer. And we are hoping that would actually be helpful to our patients to improve their outcome and survival.
1: So in the absence of this, how successful is immunotherapy in treating lung cancer?
2: So immunotherapy has been a game changer for a lot of cancers, including lung cancer. If you go maybe over a decade ago, we didn't have these drugs, and it was very difficult to treat these patient populations with chemo alone. And now we know with immunotherapy, we can help more patients. But that still we have over half of these patients do not really respond or benefit from these treatments. And these are treatments that come with side effects. They are actually quite expensive, especially in a single payer system that we have in Canada. The patients don't necessarily pay out of their pocket. It actually comes from the provinces. So we need to do everything that we can to improve the outcome of these patients, first to help the patient, but also to improve the survival, because we also know that the highest burden of cost is the end of life cost for cancer patients. And these are advanced metastatic cancer patients. So now if we change the microbiome, we are hoping that we are extending the life of the patients and make these drugs better.
1: And tell us a bit about the scope of the clinical trial, how it will work, how long before you start to be able to ascertain some results.
2: Okay, that's a great question. So this is the largest ever clinical trial in this setting in Canada. And I can tell you that it is the largest clinical trial of using healthy donor FMT with immunotherapy in the world, in fact. So it is in a randomized setting. So it means there is going to be two groups of patients. One group of patients will receive what we call the standard of care treatment. They're just getting their normal drug for cancer treatment. And the other arm, which is the experimental arm, will get the FMT pills on top of the standard of care treatment. So to have this number of patients, which is 160 patients overall, you need many, many sites across Canada to come in and participate to have enough patients. So we will do this trial with the help of Canadian Cancer Trials Group, or CCTG. That's our partner in this trial. And what we will do is that we will activate many sites across the country. And our hope is that to open this trial by the end of this year or beginning of next year to put the first patient on the trial. Right now we are going through developing the protocol. Then we have to apply to Health Canada, which is a regulatory body in the country, to give us permission to start the trial and then activate each site and then enroll patients into the trial. So it will take a little bit of time for us. And we are hoping after we open the trial, hopefully in about 2 year time, two and a half year time, we have all the patients on the trial. And then we will follow the patients for about a year and a half or 2 years to just see how the survival outcome is. And then we also along the way are getting clinical samples from the patients, including blood and stool, that allows us to understand how the immune system changed after FMT in the experimental group compared to the control group, and how also the microbiome changed, because we have done trials in the past in melanoma and lung cancer and other cancers, including kidney cancer with FMT, and have shown that it's very important for the patients to be able to not only have a change in their microbiome, but also be able to retain this microbiome over time. So we will follow up the patients over time for about 1 year in their microbiome analysis to just see how the treatment has shifted the microbiome and how durable that shift was in the patients who are responding, which is going to allow us to understand the science of the microbiome therapy even better.
1: And you sort of said a little bit about this, but at what stage of the progression of the disease will the patients be? Is it all the same or will that vary?
2: Yeah, that's a great question. So these are all advanced patients. So, or that at the stage of metastatic or unresectable, that means we can't really cut the tumor out anymore, or the tumor has spread to different parts of the body in the patients. Often it can be in the brain, in the liver, other places. So, and then at that point, these patients are in the advanced setting. So you're normally treating them with a non-curative intent. So you're just treating to extend life as much as you can and improve their condition. So, but one key point here is that we are treating the patients in the first line setting, meaning they have advanced disease, but they must have not received any treatment for this particular issue they have before we give them the FMT. We want to give them the FMT first, activate their immune system, and then treat them and see hopefully if we can improve their outcomes.
1: And the final question I have is more broadly about lung cancer, because I read a quote from you in my colleague's article about this clinical trial where you said it's actually the cancer with the most diagnosis in the world. It's also the biggest killer in the world as well, so it's an underserved population. I didn't know that. What more should we know about sort of lung cancer and the prevalence of it right now?
2: This is a wonderful question, and thanks for asking that. That's actually a huge problem that people don't recognize or appreciate how big of a problem lung cancer is. In fact, there are more people every year that die from lung cancer than the four common epithelial cancers combined. That's like breast cancer, prostate cancer, pancreatic cancer, and colorectal, I believe. So you have the biggest number of not only diagnosis, but the biggest cancer that's out there. And as you might know, there is a bit of a stigma with lung cancer, and because of a certain group of people that got lung cancer, they were smokers, and people think, oh, they were smokers. But that doesn't mean that we should not treat this population. Plus, the other important factor here is that anybody who has lungs can get lung cancer, regardless of smoking. There are many factors that can make one person susceptible to have lung cancer, and it's a deadly disease, and often it's devastating. It's one of those cancers that affects the quality of life of the patient quite a bit. These patients often come down with quite a bit of infections that affects their life other than just the cancer itself. So it is a big problem. It is a big problem in Canada and elsewhere in the United States and other countries. And this particular population that we are treating, it's the largest subtype in all the different varieties of lung cancer.
1: Okay. I have to leave it on that note, Dr. Malecki. I appreciate you making the time today. Thank you so much.
2: Thanks for having me.
1: Thank you, Dr. Saman Malecki at the London Health Sciences Center.
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16: Now the latest forecast from the AM 800 Weather Center. Lots of sunshine for the rest of today. A clear sky tonight. The overnight low down to 13. For Tuesday, sunny, warming up to a high of 28 with the humidity feeling more like 31. Tuesday night, clear, the low down to 13. For Wednesday, a mix of sun and cloud. We'll see a high of 30 with cloudy periods Wednesday night, the low dropping down to 18. For Thursday, cloudy, a 40% chance of showers, heating up to a high of 27.
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1: Here to help us understand the history of Iran's nuclear capacity is Ferry Dekarkov, senior fellow at the Graduate School of Public and International Affairs at the University of Ottawa, as well as a former Canadian High Commissioner to Pakistan and former ambassador to Egypt. Hi, Professor. Great to have you on the program. Thank you very much for making the time.
23: With pleasure.
1: I really appreciate it. I wanted to start off actually looking back before we get into any kind of discussion about what's happening right now. And ask you sort of at what point did it become apparent to the West that Iran was developing the capacity or on its way to developing the capacity for a nuclear weapon?
23: One has to look first at the fact that it's been an objective of Iran years and years ago, even during the time of the Shah, to develop nuclear energy. And I remember Abbas Oveida, who was then the prime minister of Iran in my days in Iran, talking to the Canadian authorities and asking them to provide the nuclear enrichment facility for energy. So it's not a short story, it's a long story, it's a long desire. Now, of course, considering the evolution of the Iran revolution and its turn into rabid Islamism as opposed to a normal religious course, then the whole idea of enrichment started taking force and the whole idea of providing nuclear energy to Iran became taboo. But the origin, it was legitimate, and then it became under the mullahs and it became a fixation because of Israel. Because the fundamental of the nearly theology of Iran is the hatred for Israel. And it's foundational, and it's extremely difficult to even understand that if you don't remember that the Shah of Iran had extremely good relationship with Israel and had diplomatic relation for quite a long period of time. And of course, the mullah destroyed that relationship because Israel became the pariah responsible for their decay and also the stooge of the hated Satan called the United States.
1: And so if you fast forward a number of years, yes. And it's truly fast forwarding because I know there's a lot of times where things were slowed and then revived. But if you head toward the period where former President Barack Obama enters into negotiations to try and come to an agreement wherein the West has the ability to assess at what point along the trajectory of development Iran is and to be able to monitor, for example, uranium and things like that. Like, what defines that agreement for you and how meaningful was it or wasn't it?
23: Well, let me first to say that the JCPO, the Joint Common Program of Action that was negotiated by Barack Obama and the European Union and several different countries was solid like a rock. I studied it, I published about it, and there's not a single element of it that you would want to jettison or criticize. So this is the Trump approach to it that destroyed the whole credibility of the process. And this is why we are now where we are today, where maybe we're thinking that Iran would renounce of the nuclear weapon. But my belief here from a geostrategic point of view, if I look at the surrounding and if I'm an Iranian, I'm saying, Pakistan and India have nuclear weapons. One of them is a neighbor. Israel has the nuclear weapon, has 30 bombs. Why should I not have it myself? And I really believe that despite all the effort that have been done recently and the agreement that that Trump talks about endlessly on his press conference, I don't believe that because of geostrategic reason that Iran will renounce ever a nuclear weapon unless there's a significant regime change and a recognition and a reconnecting of Iran in the countries of the world.
1: So I'm fascinated that you bring that, because basically what this agreement appears to be predicated on, and this is as conveyed through Prime Minister Carney, who says he's viewed the text of it.
23: Yes.
1: Is basically, you know, there's a correlating relationship between being able to check on where that development stands, uranium stockpiles, all that stuff, and the ability for sanctions to be removed kind of in a commensurate fashion. Like that will, he called it a financial incentive. Do you think there is any financial incentive great enough to mitigate against what you just described would be the ethos of the Iranian regime?
23: The regime has to change if it has to change its attitude towards the relationship with the West and particularly with Israel. So to me, I don't see any financial incentive making a difference in the process, because after all, if you look at the results of this war, there's been a lot of demolition in Iran. But from a political and geostrategic perspective, Iran comes out of it the winner of the conflict. And I know that Trump is explaining it its own way, and the West in general, and Macron, I just heard Macron, the best deal, good deal, our prime minister. But fundamentally, this war of choice has done some damage to Iran, but has not changed its foundation. And that's why this regime change touted by Trump is a fallacy. In fact, the regime has been strengthened.
1: And what is the potential impact of that moving forward?
23: Well, as I said, I think that moving forward, there'll be those months of negotiation, discussion, all that. Will the U.S. be capable of taking over the material, the existing uranium and rich uranium in Iran? There'll be some transfer, most likely, but that won't change the fundamental perspective of Iran in favor of acquiring a nuclear capability. And I think that's the foundational. But in the short term, the 30 days of negotiation hopefully will provide a stabilization, and which the Arab world needs as much as Iran and the U.S. But I don't think that the game is over just after 30 days, and I'm not even sure what kind of agreement it would come to. The Iranian, of course, would want to avoid a renewal of the American war, but it doesn't mean that everything will be hunky-dory at the end, because the geostrategic rationale remains. And let's be clear. Israel is the only country in the region to have nuclear weapon, and Iran hates Israel, which is very sad, but it's a fact. And I don't see Iran renouncing long-term nuclear weapons.
1: Thank you, Professor. Appreciate your analysis very much this afternoon.
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3: From the National Newsroom of the Canadian Press, I'm Hannah Stoles. The Canadian Union of Public Employees says the tentative agreement it reached with WestJet will be presented to its members for a ratification vote. Flight attendants walked off the job early yesterday morning after failing to reach a new contract with the airline. Both the union's strike notice and the company's lockout notice are being withdrawn, and flight attendants are returning to work. The Federal Minister of Jobs and Families, Patty Hadju, says this is welcome news for Canadians and for the federal government. BC officials say the intense winds and changing conditions have complicated the emergency response to the BC wildfires. Lakeside homes in the province's Okanagan Lake area have been destroyed as growing wildfires have expanded evacuation orders. Chief of the Okanagan Indian Band Reserve, Dan Wilson, says they don't know how many homes or community buildings have been destroyed. The province says it's still too dangerous for officials to go into the fire areas and assess the damage. Two Republican senators who threatened to block Acting Attorney General Todd Blanche's bid to lead the Justice Department now say they'll vote to advance his nomination. The statement comes after he rescinded the $1.8 billion anti-weaponization fund. Speaking with reporters yesterday, U.S. President Donald Trump said the fund would help backers who face charges after the Capitol riot.
4: This would be a reimbursement for the pain that they suffer. A lot of people like it. If they don't approve Todd, I put it back on the table. A lot of people like it. A lot of big supporters of Trump like it.
3: The two senators had said they would not endorse Blanche's nomination without written confirmation that the fund is dead. They say they're grateful to him and his staff for working with them. Three people have died in a single vehicle rollover in south central Saskatchewan.
5: RCMP say they were called out to a grid road on George Gordon First Nation shortly before 3 a.m. Sunday morning. Police say two 43-year-old men and a 42-year-old woman, all from George Gordon First Nation, were pronounced dead at the scene. Two others who were in the vehicle were transported to hospital by EMS with injuries described as minor. Police say they're still investigating. Don Mitchell, The Canadian Press.
3: European soccer body UEFA has threatened FIFA with legal action over Gianni Infantino's failed sell-off plan. His secretive proposal to raise $4.2 billion from investors was dropped early Saturday, days after the revelation in media reports provoked a global fury. The 55-member federation agreed to boycott all FIFA events and competitions while the proposal was active. And record low levels on one of Europe's largest rivers of water have pushed some countries in Eastern Europe to the brink of energy emergency. This has pushed Hungary's only nuclear power plant to the brink of powering down entirely for the first time in its 44 years in service. Plants in neighboring countries have also seen dramatic drops in power generation, as well as disruptions to shipping and agriculture. This is the Canadian Press. In sports, the Toronto Blue Jays have acquired right-handed pitcher Jose Soriano from Los Angeles in exchange for three prospects. The Jays open a three-game series in Houston tonight against the AL West leading Astros. The Montreal Canadiens have signed defenseman Maximilian Zuber to a one-year two-way contract. He scored 11 goals and had 16 assists for the American Hockey League's Tucson Roadrunners last season. The Canadian Elite Basketball League wraps up its regular season today with two games. The lead-leading Scarborough Shooting Stars host the Brampton Honey Badgers, while the Calgary Surge visit the Saskatoon Mamba. The playoffs tip off on Thursday with four single-elimination semifinal games. And Northern Super League-leading Ottawa Rapid visit the Halifax Tides at Wanderers Grounds today. The Rapid lead the six-team Canadian women's pro soccer circuit with 31 points, four more than the Montreal Roses. The Tides are fourth with 17 points. From the Canadian Press, I'm Hannah Stoles.
1: Where there is sun,
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0: listening to The Shift, and I'm Brian Massey, and I have no idea what that song was. Producer Chris, I'm sorry, I'm at loss when it comes to country music. But also to Brad Paisley, thank you. Oh, Ticks. All right, very good. Okay, excellent there. The only Ticks I know is that the Tick from the show, of the comedy show that was out there. It was a cartoon for a while, but I'm really fortunate to be joined by a bug expert, Taz Stewart, who's got quite a bit of experience on pest control and this. And it's a story that's coming out that's kind of gripping a little bit more Ontario. There's ticks, but there's also, another type of, disease that you often is connected to Lyme disease, but anaplasmosis. And I think I'm getting that wrong, but at any rate, Brad will, Taz will be able to get me through this. I'm hoping. Taz, thanks for joining us on the show today. We definitely need your help.
1: Oh my goodness. You can't even say the wording? Come on.
0: No, I just, it's like a scary when I'm reading it. Anaplasmosis?
1: Yes. Sadly, it is real and it is happening in Ontario. It's happening across Canada. Personally.
0: Okay. So tell us a little bit about that and how it's connected to ticks and maybe the difference between Lyme disease.
1: Yes. So it's very important to realize that ticks, and they're not just the black-legged ticks, the wood ticks, dog ticks, whatever you want to call it. It's very important to understand that other ticks can actually cause human disease. And it's not very common, but you got to be careful. And that's why the personal protection measures are very important.
0: Yeah, so even though the odds may not be there, it's the consequences that are significant. So what's the best way to describe, I guess, some of the symptoms that you might see if you do have, you know, some type of bite that you're not aware of?
1: Yes, so very important. So avoid, your lines of trees or grass and use personal protection measures and make sure when you're out playing in the woods or the trees or the grass that you actually look at yourself and go, hey, there's something behind my hairline. There's something underneath my arm. There's something behind my legs and the nether regions. You have to look there too because ticks are fun. They sit there, they quest, and you got to do that. And this is where I repeat over and over again, use DEET. That's your friend.
0: Okay. Yeah. Protect yourself before you get ticked. Now, if you do have one, what's the easiest way, the best way to remove it? And can it hurt? I mean, I haven't had one fortunately myself, but my dog has, and we've used, tweezers. But what is there something better that we can do to get rid of them?
1: Yes, there's actually a tick key that you can get, but the tweezers is the best way. And the thing is, people always want to throw away the tick after they pulled it out. So 90 degrees angle, right to the skin, pull it straight out, make sure the mandibles come out, and that's key. And there's multiple sites online where you can actually see what the tick is and get it confirmed, and then you can get it tested to see if it actually has Lyme or tell me the name again.
0: Yeah, it's anaplasmosis. Is that correct? Am I getting better?
1: Yes, that is.
0: Okay, I'm slowly improving. Taz, it's like we've known each other a long time. I appreciate this because that's what I need to do is keep practicing. Now, with that, that's great advice, though, because that's what I did. I threw the tick away. I mean, I could have put it in an empty pill box. Yeah, I could have put it in an empty pill box, and that's what I'll do next time. We have those empty ones that are, from previous prescriptions, and seal it off and then bring it in. That's really sound advice. I have a question I appreciate that. I have a question from a texter asking, can a tooth flosser stick be used as a tick key?
1: That's tough because I would have to see what it looked like.
0: Yeah.
1: But yeah, no, a tick key, it's literally like a dog leash and it just pulls it out that way. But eesh.
0: Yeah, the tried and true is the way to do it. Now, We've had the tick medication for our dog, and that, how effective is it in protection? You know, we're following our veterinarian's advice and all that. I don't know. I'm not an expert, so I'm just wondering whether that's still worth the investment. I believe it is, because I'd like to be coached by those that are professionals in these things. And I'm just wondering, though, for those that may not be doing it, you know, maybe I'm wrong, or maybe it is worth the actual extra few dollars if you can afford it.
1: It honestly depends. If you're going to take your dog out and running around all the time outside, yes, you want to have that protection. But at the end of the day, you need to look at your dog, and it's very, very important to do it to yourself too.
0: Yeah.
1: Kidding.
0: Yeah. No, it's true. You know what? We don't think that we're vulnerable, but I mean, I go where my dog goes, and you know, and if we share a car together on the way to the ride, like we go to a couple of nice parks. There's Devonwood and there's Ojibwe and Malden, and all of them require me to get in the car with the dog. And so we're sharing that confined space.
1: Yes, you nailed it right there. Always look and be protecting yourself. So using a personal protection option is using off or deep woods off is very important on your own personal, but don't put it on your dog.
0: Yeah, don't, exactly. No, that's, but no, some people would. So, you know, that's important to note. So, you know, Ontario, it really seems to be driving a lot of this, in terms of the increases. Is there a particular reason, Taz, why that's the case, that Ontario is driving the numbers? Is there something specific about our climate, or has something changed? Is there a reason why it seems to be that we're more vulnerable at this point in time?
1: Sadly, welcome to July, and yes, they're going to be there, and people will see ticks big time because this is the adult stage, and people don't realize that ticks are actually active from snowfall to snow melt, and that's the fun part.
0: I didn't even realize that as well, too. So it's only the cold weather that gives them what happens to them in the cold weather? Do they die off or do they go dormant? I'm sorry, I don't know. I'm this is why we have you on the line here.
1: Thank you for making me laugh for that one. No, lots of people don't realize that ticks are the size of a pea, literally.
0: Yeah.
1: Tiny, tiny. And they don't realize that they are on them. So you need to know that. All year, you may have activity minus the snow.
0: Wow. And do they just like to go south during the winter, or is that it, or is it just done?
1: Go south. Thank you for the funny. Yeah.
0: Well, listen, do you have any last advice in terms of like, you know, you get the tick and you go to remove it. If you haven't removed it before, you're a little bit nervous to remove it and hurting either yourself or your dog or cat or whatever. What's your best advice in terms of how to approach it so that you're a little bit more comfortable, confident, and you get it tested, as you noted? Because I think a lot of them, people like myself, you know, don't do that, and we really should be doing that.
1: Yes. So at the end of the day, if it actually has a little black dot and black legs, you want to keep that tick. And online, you can take a picture, go to your provincial website, and there's tick awareness. It's very, very important that you actually keep the tick. Don't throw it away. Don't squish it. Don't throw it down the toilet. That's real. People do that.
0: Okay. Excellent. Well, listen, I really appreciate you coming on today, Taz, and hopefully, you know, we're going to see people really get a lot more education about this, because the Lyme disease is important, and recognize the, you know, the consequences of that, and anaplasmosis as well too.
1: Look at you showing off.
0: Yeah. Well, this will be my one trick to our tick pony. You know, it is, as you mentioned, you may not, you know, be odds high that you get it, but the, you know, maybe you can finish with this, is how serious are the consequences if you ignore it?
1: Yes, and that's key. So if the tick has been on you for 24 hours or more, you actually want to have that tick tested. So again, personal protection, using an off, you know, off gentle or off deep woods off is important, and always check yourself. It's key.
0: Great. Well, thanks again. I appreciate you coming on for the segment, Taz Stewart. I really appreciate this advice because we are in the thick of it right now.
1: Oh, yes, we are.
0: All right. Thanks very much. That was Taz Stewart, and I really appreciated him joining us today because I just know from myself and my habits that I didn't really think it was that serious. And that producer Chris, I'm going to ask you whether you have had to remove a tick. And, you know, that's one of the things that I think that, you know, when you haven't done it before, you can feel pretty intimidated from that. And so, you know, Chris, have you actually had to remove a tick? And I don't know, I'm lucky my partner, Terry, she has more guts than me, so she does it really well. But what do you do?
2: I've been knocking on wood since you said, oh, I've never had one before, but my dog has. I'm like, oh, please, Brian, knock on wood, because that's the telltale sign that you're about to get one. Luckily, I also, knock on wood, haven't had any that I know of. And I do remember last time that we had Taz on, I just told him off the air here to keep the tick. That was one of the things that you mentioned, you know, just keep it and then get it tested. He chastised Patty last time when she said, oh no, I just plucked it off and threw it away. And he was a little bit taken aback by that one. And also just, to make sure that you check yourself. Every time you go outside, you have to give just a quick little, you know, you'll, see, I was also educated last time that it takes a lot longer than we think for Lyme disease to get into your system. Like, you have a little bit of time. You have a few hours before it burrows in, and I don't know what the exact timeline is. I never asked him, but it is quite a bit of time. So you do, it's not like if you see one, that's it. You're getting Lyme disease or that new term that you've been learning this afternoon as well. So whatever, that is, you got a little bit of time.
0: Yeah. And a palaz.
2: There we go.
0: In front of me. I have to have it right in front of me to read it. But you know, and just because I was looking at here, it's at 24 to 48 hours, in terms of some of the changes, and some of the symptoms are fever, weakness, headache, gastrointestinal distress. Another word that I can barely have a hard time. It's anaplasmosis is the, can cause damage to the vital organs, hospitalization, all kinds of problems, including acute respiratory disease syndrome a bunch of different failures. So death even potentially, but it's less common. So, that's why we want to spend some time in this segment. I know it was probably not the, you know, most exciting given all the things that are taking place, but man, the numbers are way up, Chris. And I can tell you is that this is something that, we're going to have to go for a long time. And I thought it was just a couple of months or a couple of week thing. No, Taz is saying basically if it's not cold, they're there.
2: If this whole radio thing doesn't work out for you, Brian, I want you to have to read all the side effects of medications, because I think that would be one of the greatest reads ever.
0: That will be so much entertaining. 100%. I'm with you. Know which lane you're in and know what you're good at. And that's definitely not something, but it would be highly entertaining. That and people's names. Those are the two things.
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4: Now the latest forecast from the AM 800 Weather Center. Lots of sunshine for the rest of today. A clear sky tonight. The overnight low down to 13. For Tuesday, sunny, warming up to a high of 28 with the humidity feeling more like 31. Tuesday night, clear, the low down to 13. For Wednesday, a mix of sun and cloud. We'll see a high of 30 with cloudy periods Wednesday night, the low dropping down to 18. For Thursday, cloudy, a 40% chance of showers, heating up to a high of 27.
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7: You're listening to AM 800. I'm Chris Byrne, and you may have heard that my mom, a little while ago, I bought a place out on the other side of Wheatley about a year ago. She calls me a bird nerd. And maybe it's because I'm maturing a little bit, or maybe because I'm on the migratory path. I've just sort of steered into that. I downloaded the Merlin app, what some people are calling the Shazam for birds. And because of that, when I saw this paper, I thought, wow, that's very interesting. And the headline of this entire report says, birds are facing a crisis. Bird-safe glass must become the norm. So I looked a little bit into this. And I found the author of it, Brendan Samuels, who is joining us on the phone right now. Hello, Brendan.
8: Good afternoon.
7: Good afternoon. I'm so fascinated. Again, I'm a bird nerd, but let's start from the beginning here because I was doing a little research into you yourself. Why do they call you the dead bird guy?
8: My reputation follows me around.
7: 100%.
8: I live in London, Ontario, and I recently completed a PhD. I studied biology at Western University, and my research was about this problem that you talked about, birds colliding with glass on buildings. And as part of my research, I started walking around real buildings on our campus and in our city, and I started talking to the community and saying, hey, if you experience this issue or if you find a bird on the sidewalk, please let me know because I'd like to collect data, which I has found very useful for the research that I did. But as a result of that, people associated me with the dead birds, and now my reputation precedes me.
7: Okay, so first question I have for you, Brendan, do I have to call you Dr. Deadbird?
8: You can call me doctor if
7: okay,
8: you like.
7: So
8: I don't give, I don't, I won't give you CPR, but I know a few things about birds.
7: If we're on a plane and there's someone says, is there a doctor in here? You can't raise your hand, but you can put it on your title, for your LinkedIn. Gotcha. I understand all that. So I was fascinated by this and some of the information that you had in this paper that I was looking at, and not just in your work in from Western Ontario, but also from Toronto as well, looking at Toronto as a whole. You know, things like the Ontario government passing legislation that stops municipalities from having green building standards, including bird-safe glass, like mind-blown that Canada and more specifically Ontario has taken a step back when other places are just blowing up with ways to save birds. Go ahead.
8: It's a complex issue, and Toronto is where this really became known to the world as a result of the work of the Fatal Light Awareness Program, or FLAP Canada, who I now work closely with. They're a charity dedicated to raising awareness of this problem for birds and the solutions for it. Toronto was the first city in the world, actually, to adopt bird-safe building design into its planning process, so that new developments would use materials that are less dangerous for birds, materials that birds will recognize, hey, this is a solid wall of glass I cannot fly through. And Toronto's leadership inspired other cities across Ontario and internationally to adopt similar policies. But as you mentioned, recently we've seen through the adoption of provincial legislation, Bill 98 and Bill 17, the province saying, hey, municipalities, you cannot be requiring bird safe design or other green building standards as part of your planning process.

0: we want the building code of Ontario to be kind of supreme, and that is the only thing that regulates construction. And so what's been lost is this oversight of the planning process to ensure we're not growing the risk for birds by adding more unsafe glass on the landscape.
1: There was one line in this little article that I was reading from you, Brendan, that really stuck out to me. So in Canada, and this is all your words, not mine. I'm going to sound smart reading them to our audience. In Canada, tens of millions of birds are killed annually by crashing into glass buildings. And my first thought was, oh, you did this in Toronto. It must be the high rises that are going on there. No, most of which are either low rise or residential. And I guarantee that anyone with a house that's listening right now has heard at least one time that smacking, that just make you jump out of your chair sound of a bird flying into one of their windows. And sometimes multiple times. I was just blown away by that stat that the tens of millions of birds is actually just in residential houses.
0: Yeah, it's primarily a problem for mid-rise and low-rise buildings, and especially single detached houses, simply because there's so many of them on the landscape. You know, it's interesting, like, I talk to a lot of different people about this issue. I sometimes go to schools and I talk to kids, some as young as 5 or 6 years old. And when I ask the crowd, hey, have you ever had this happen at your house? Almost all of the hands go up, which tells you something. And I think people sometimes underestimate, oh, it was just one bird, that was a freak accident. But it happens a lot when people are not around to even notice. It's like a tree falling in the forest. Does it make a sound? And so this is really widespread on the landscape, and it's in community where people live, where they work, and it's something we can do concrete things to improve.
1: You were also looking at some other places, like we were mentioning Ontario kind of taking a step back and Canada taking a step back, that are taking a step forward. Do you have any examples of some other places where maybe we could adopt some of those just as a resident, as someone who owns a house or is renting a house, to maybe help protect birds around us here?
0: Absolutely. Right now, it's really left up to us as Canadians and as consumers to protect birds. Even though it is illegal for building owners to kill birds by causing collisions, ultimately, we get to make choices about how many birds we want to harm. And so for a homeowner, I would suggest, if you want to look at the range of solutions out there, FLAP Canada has great options on their website. It's flap.org. But some of the simplest techniques involve adding a pattern of visual markers on the outside surface of the window or a glass balcony railing so that birds can see it. It's sort of like if you were in an office building and you had floor-to-ceiling windows, you'd probably have some kind of marker on the glass to keep people from running into it. It's very similar for birds. It's just if you only have one marker on the window, like one sticker, birds can just fly around that and hit the untreated part of the window. So it's quite important that you mark up the entire surface and not leave gaps that are big enough for a bird to squeeze through. Paint markers work really well, pieces of tape. You can hang a curtain of strings or cords outside the window, maybe every 10 centimeters or so. There's a wide variety of tools for retrofitting a home, but we also now have technologies for putting those markers into the glass so that they're included in the construction process. In Toronto, for example, if you walk around downtown, you may notice many of the buildings have little dots embedded in the glass, and those are bird safe, and those approaches were actually developed right here in Canada.
1: Yeah, my next question was going to be, is there something that, you know, a lot of people, especially if you have a view that you don't want to obstruct, is there a way to put something on there where it won't do that? I'm guessing the, you know, implanted dots are something that can only be seen from the outside, or is that, you know, is that not technology not there yet?
0: So there's a wide variety of technologies for putting dots in glass that are almost invisible to the human eye. There's a balance here. You don't want the dots to be so subtle that birds won't even notice them. I'm looking through dots on my home window right now. And from the outside, they're pretty noticeable. It's a pattern of white dots. But from the inside, they just completely blend in. You don't even see them there. And so if you're wondering how this looks, in almost every major city in Ontario now, you're likely going to have some buildings that have these dots. Go check it out for yourself. It's really not that bad. But there's a variety of creative solutions for treating windows so that we're not interrupting people's views or altering the aesthetics of their home.
1: while you were looking at other cities, is there one that is doing way more? Like, is there a gold standard city that's putting either codes in place or measures in place compared to everywhere else?
0: I would really give the City of Toronto a lot of credit for being a leader on this front, having developed the first set of bird-friendly standards through the Toronto Green Standard, 2008, 2009. Places like New York City now and Washington, D.C. have really good policies in place, and we're seeing more and more legislation come online, especially in the United States. It's a real shame that the province has decided that this is red tape worth cutting, and now cities that have democratically adopted these policies in Ontario are not allowed to enforce them anymore when this is clearly something that the public has asked for and cares about. So I'm hoping we will eventually see the government of Ontario adopt this into the provincial building code, because it is the responsibility of the province to regulate building construction. Let's make sure that there's a uniform approach across the province so that everybody has a clear understanding of the rules and we can start to reduce the costs of these measures.
1: Well, I'm very sorry that I called you by your nickname in college, Dead Bird Guy, instead of Doctor, like you're trying to save the birds. We got to find a better nickname that is that lives up to what you're doing here.
0: I'll let you know if I think of one.
1: Yeah, we'll spitball something off air here. Thank you very much, Brendan. Appreciate you coming on this afternoon.
0: Absolutely.
1: That's Brendan Samuels, Doctor Brendan Samuels from Western University. He's also got this paper about trying to save birds from bird safe glass must become the norm. And, just giving us all the details about what we're doing here in Toronto, Ontario taking a step back. I'm sure that's part of a bigger conversation that's had at the government level on why that is happening or why those restrictions are. But just little tips and tricks to potentially save birds from slamming into your windows at your house or in your building. To put the little dotted things or put little drawings on the outside. I know that when I did have a problem in a previous house with a bird, every single morning, like clockwork, you could set your alarm to it. It was going to be 7:15. It would hit the window. I did everything, putting aluminum foil up, having a CD kind of just dangling on the outside, trying to distract the bird. I tried everything to get this bird to just stop. And then one day, I don't know what happened. Maybe it flew away. I'm hoping that it flew away to a farm somewhere. Just stopped hitting my window one day. But none of the things that I did, I didn't even think of doing any of this because, I didn't have the doctor's research to look that up. So a big thank you to Brendan Samuels, Dr. Brendan Samuels, and we can't call him Dead Bird Guy anymore. Lots more to come. 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
14: My name is Michelle Molesky from CTV Windsor, over at radio for the week and really enjoying my time here. It's very different from TV and a lot of fun to be able to interview long form interviews and to talk to people and ask the extra questions that we just don't have time for over on the TV side. So going into this whole week when I agreed to come over and co-host, I really spent a lot of time overthinking about what did I want to do and what did I want to achieve and who could I talk to and what story ideas did I feel like I could really get into. And part of that was I really wanted to see every day what my friends over at CTV Windsor were doing and how could I incorporate them into what we do over here at radio. And then that day, we had a kind of funny thing happen in the newsroom. Before I introduce my guest, I will be honest and preface this whole conversation. Full disclosure, I am considered the newsroom elder. I am not the oldest person in the newsroom, but I am one of the people who has been there for more than 25 years. Bob Bellachico, I think, has 6 months on me, and Lori Berg has been here as our producer since the very beginning. We have a really great mix in our newsroom right now of newsroom elders, such as myself, and my other colleagues like Chris Campbell, Stephanie Mazzotti, who are, you know, at the 10-year mark. And then we have newer-ish to us staff members, including my friend and colleague, Kate Otterbein. And Kate is joining me in studio today. Hi, Kate. How are you?
15: Hello. Good. How are you?
14: Thank you so much for coming in.
15: Oh, I'm so excited.
14: I love it. I love that you're excited to be in a radio studio again. It's so exciting and different.
15: Yes. I haven't been in one since I came to the CTV Windsor, so it's a good change of pace just to mix things up a little bit.
14: And where did you come from?
15: I came from CKNX in Wingham, Ontario.
14: Right, Wingham.
15: Yeah.
14: Awesome. Beautiful country. Okay, so let's just to give it perspective without outing Kate's age, because we've already established that I'm almost 50. Let's just say Kate's mom and I are the same age. So let's just leave it at that. And that I am on the older-ish side and Kate is our youngest staff member. So we're all in the newsroom. We're working away and Kate comes in. So Kate, take it away from there. What happened?
15: Well, I needed a pick-me-up, didn't want to take my break yet, you know, and I needed a coffee. Didn't have time to stop before I came into work. So I was like, why don't we DoorDash coffee? And I did loop Travis Fortnum in on this, just so you know, it wasn't just me. Mm-hmm. I did get him a bagel. Mm-hmm. And you know, Stephanie Mazzotti was coming upstairs and she was the one who claimed the bag. So I did get a little bit of a lecture. Why didn't you just go next door to the hospital?
14: Steph lectured you first.
15: Yes.
14: Okay, keep going.
15: Yes. Steph lectured me first as we came up into the newsroom. And then Michelle gets word of what I have done as I come in with my coffee and the bagels and whatever. And I should note that the hospital, Tim Hortons next door, does not carry bagels.
14: Oh, that's the excuse we're going to go. Okay, but it's also a 30-meter walk to get to a Tim Hortons.
15: Yes, but I didn't want to take my break.
14: Got it.
15: Yeah, I value my break time to read, so I was
14: okay,
15: like,
14: okay, that's
15: just gonna,
14: fair.
15: I'm just going to use my resources here, even
14: that's
15: if
14: fair.
15: It's a little more expensive.
14: That's fair. Okay, and so that's what triggered this whole debate about, do you use Uber Eats? Do you use DoorDash or Skip the Dishes? Again, I'm going to age myself by saying I do not. My husband uses it periodically on a Saturday night when we don't feel like going anywhere. I have never, ever used DoorDash, and I don't think I ever will for a period, and certainly not for a coffee. What is the fascination with Uber Eats, DoorDash, Skip the Dishes?
15: Well, for me, much like you, I grew up in the middle of nowhere, right? So like Wingham, Ontario, where I came from before, is like half an hour away from home. We didn't have this growing up.
14: Right.
15: So I went to college in London and I was like, this is epic. This is epic that I can, you know, get things to my door, and maybe not the greatest habit, but now that I work in the city, it's a convenience thing, right? And I'm not the first... Or it's not the first time I've DoorDashed to the station before.
14: Really?
15: Yes. This wasn't the first time. It's just the first time I've been caught.
14: And so what do you say to old fuddy-duddies like me who question the extra expense? And again, I know it sounds terrible, but it was everybody kind of stopped what they were doing. And we had this big conversation in the newsroom about using services like this, and we made you get the receipt out and how much money, and you gave it to him. We made you like explain all of it.
15: Yes.
14: So is that not a motivator? I'll go for a walk. I'll take my break now. I don't want to pay that. What was it you said? It was an extra $7.
15: I think that's what it was.
14: It's not even that much money.
15: No, not really. When you think about it, like if you're getting a coffee every day, then that's like just an extra day of coffee, which maybe isn't the best way to think about it. But as I'm, you know, preparing to start my adult life and buy a house and get married and all that stuff.
14: Preparing to start my adult life.
15: Yeah, I
14: so
15: feel
14: cute.
15: Like a child still.
14: Oh, do you? Well, conversations like this probably don't help when, you know, and in fairness, though, there's been a couple of times I'll never forget when a story came across and it was something about some singer that was coming close to Windsor, Detroit, and it was this big splashy news release and everyone was so excited. And I'm like, who's Sabrina Carpenter? Is that really her last name? And you were...
15: I love Sabrina Carpenter.
14: ...aghast that I didn't know who Sabrina Carpenter
15: is. She is like... Almost, like, not the new Taylor Swift, because Taylor Swift is very much still a thing, but Sabrina Carpenter opened for Taylor Swift, and she's got, like, there was a big thing because Sabrina Carpenter was the new girlfriend of Josh Bassett, who is, you know, on Disney Channel, and it was a big Disney Channel lore that Olivia Rodrigo, another girl, like, they wrote songs about each other, there was this big beef, it was so exciting.
14: See, and again... I don't know how many names you just said, but I recognize Sabrina Carpenter. I didn't recognize any of the other ones. So this is just another example of how we work in a newsroom where we're such polar opposites, and yet it's kind of fun to, because you introduce me to things and I give you a new, like, stern talking to. Come on now, Kate, you should be saving your money. We are getting texts on this.
15: Oh, Lord.
14: No, it's good. So Aaron says, using a delivery service gives people work. That's amazing.
15: This is true. There are a lot of, I forget what they're called, a lot of these delivery drivers for Instacart, Uber, DoorDash in the city, which is great.
14: I
15: do see a lot of them around when I'm out and about.
14: So does that motivate you? Is that why the whole tipping part is nice? Because you're supporting someone by doing it.
15: Yeah, I think there is a little bit of a... an appeal to that, because it is nice to know that, like, you know, you're helping somebody out with, even if it's an extra $3 on top of whatever, whatever the percentage of your tip ends up being, it is nice that you're helping somebody out that day. And a lot of people I do know, not personally, but I know people use this as a part-time gig on top of their job, because everything is so expensive right now. it's that extra way to get a little cash to help feed their families or whatever. Mm-hmm.
14: Yeah, absolutely. One texter here saying it's pretty tough to get Uber Eats in the bush in Thunder Bay. Yes.
15: That's how I feel.
14: I'm assuming. And so I get that whole, hey, it's available to me. Why wouldn't I use it?
15: Yes.
14: You know, but you're right. When you grow up in a small, town, I don't think there's Uber Eats in Pembroke where I'm from. I could be mistaken. I don't think there's Uber Eats where I'm from.
15: Yeah. And I think like where I'm from, we're just starting to get Instacart, but it's so expensive because it's like a 30-minute commute to the grocery store kind of thing.
14: Oh, so it makes it more complicated when there's geography involved as well.
15: Yes. And then the gas prices too. It's hard to find a driver around there who's willing to do it. Like there's so much that goes into it. Mm-hmm. And I do understand that it's expensive. And I also hear that from my mom. I was on my FaceTime with my mom today and she was giving me the same sentiment because I was telling her the details of what had happened that led to me being here today.
14: Mm-hmm.
15: She shared similar sentiments. So.
14: Did she? That's good.
15: Yeah.
14: See, I want to meet her. She's,
15: yes.
14: You know, I feel like we've talked about this before and she and I have similar interests.
15: Yes.
14: Which
15: I feel
14: is
15: like you're very similar.
14: A little off putting that you can, you know, anyways. And one final thing real quick before we get to my other colleague, who is going to call in later on, Stephanie Mazzotti. What about taking an Uber? You must be super comfortable with Uber.
15: Actually, no.
14: Really?
15: Yeah, which is kind of an interesting thing. I think it's, as a woman, it's a little nerve-wracking to get in the vehicle with someone you don't know. I only take it if I'm in, like, Toronto or something, and I have someone with me.
14: Okay.
15: If I'm in the city with someone with me, I would never just, like, take one. I'm a driver.
14: On your own.
15: On my own. I drive places because that's how I feel most comfortable, which is interesting.
14: Do you take a taxi? Like, would you call Vets Cab if you needed to get home from somewhere?
15: I have never really thought about that, to be honest. I would. Like, I feel like it's a little, they're vetted a little bit more, so I would, but I've never really, I'm not much of a drinker or anything anyway, so it's just, I don't need that.
14: You don't, yeah, if you're going to go somewhere, you can drive yourself to get yourself home. The only thing with a taxi versus Uber is there's tracking with Uber. You know the driver's name, you know, you have their vehicle, you have their license plate, for goodness sakes, if something happens, versus if for some strange reason something happens in a taxi, all you say is, it was a Vets Cab, and no, I don't remember the license plate, you know?
15: Yes, and they do have safety features on Uber now that I know that you can share your location until you get to where you are with a trusted source, like via text or whatever.
14: So. Gotcha. Interesting. Well, Kate, thank you so much for agreeing to do this.
15: Thank you. This is so fun.
14: Well, I'm glad you still like, I'm glad we're still friends after all of this. And I look forward to the next time that I do something that's super unk. And my kids will call me unk for saying I'm unk. Because it's unk and cringy.
15: Look at you getting down with the
14: times.
15: Look at
14: me getting all the lingo. Thanks so much, Kate. I will see you Friday.
15: Yeah.
14: Yes, at work. Thank you so much. That's Kate Otterbein, my friend and colleague who works with me up the street at CTV Windsor.
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19: Now the latest forecast from the AM 800 Weather Center. Lots of sunshine for the rest of today. A clear sky tonight. The overnight low down to 13. For Tuesday, sunny, warming up to a high of 28 with the humidity feeling more like 31. Tuesday night, clear, the low down to 13. For Wednesday, a mix of sun and cloud. We'll see a high of 30 with cloudy periods Wednesday night, the low dropping down to 18. For Thursday, cloudy, a 40% chance of showers, heating up to a high of 27.
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14: Good news, maybe, coming from Canadian employers. There is a report coming from Robert Half on the state of Canadian hiring, revealing that nearly 6 in 10 Canadian employers plan to increase hiring before the end of 2026. Some good news for job seekers out there. Now, here to dig in on this report is David Bolton. He's a regional director for Robert Half. David, thank you so much for joining us this afternoon.
25: Good afternoon. Thanks for having me. It's great to be here.
14: All right. Tell us now, it seems like some good news coming from this report. What can we discover from the state of Canadian hiring?
25: Yeah, it was a really interesting survey. So Robert Half is typically associated more with the professional white-collared recruitment landscape. So that's your accountants, IT professionals, HR managers, legal. And we conducted a survey of about 1,400 people across Canada. And the sentiment was that about 58% of employees are looking to add permanent headcount to their team through the second half of the year. And that's up from the start of the year, which was about 55%, sorry. And then in addition to that, we've got about 48%, I think it was, that are also looking to add contract interim staff to their team as well. So the general market is feeling like there's a progression of optimism, and the survey showed some positive signs.
14: Yeah, that's great to see. I think, you know, as the demand grows, you know, we really need to meet the demand for jobs that we have, you know, Canadians out of work, and we want to make sure that they have roles to move into. What does the landscape look like? I mean, is the jobs that are being created, does that match the workforce at this point?
25: It doesn't, it doesn't. I think where we're seeing clients looking to add to their teams is in more specialist skills. We aren't in a world where it was just adding headcount for expansion. We're adding headcount with a very deliberate, intentional need. That could be a technical skill set. It could be an interpersonal skill set. We're hearing AI being thrown around a lot. And yes, that is part of it, but companies are diligent to where they add heads. It's not just maybe a straight replacement of a position when it becomes available, but really thinking, where can I add somebody to my business that's going to help that organization grow? Or where can I add to my business that's going to just help our business achieve what its goals are for 2026?
2: What are some of the challenges that these companies are facing in filling these roles?
25: So there is obviously AI, and I think that is a huge part when it comes to hiring at the moment. If we go back maybe 12 months ago, AI was seen as this utopian way of streamlining the recruitment process. And whilst implementing AI into a recruitment process can be beneficial, we've also seen what has been termed AI slop when it comes to resumes being turned over that are maybe not an accurate representation of a candidate. It can make it really easy for people to apply to jobs now because there's AI tools out there that will just apply to anything that matches maybe a keyword search. So that's creating different dimensions to hiring. A, how do you screen people? But B, how do you apply for roles as well? So it's becoming harder for people to maybe identify who is truly talented or qualified individual for a role when there's a lot more noise, a lot more maybe AI interpretation of information going on at the same time.
2: Do we know what the most in-demand roles are?
25: So the roles themselves will vary depending on what maybe industry or niche you're in. But it's truly looking at roles that are value add to an organization, whether that is a technical competency, a technical skill set, whether it is a systems sales get, that can be niche to an industry. For us and the areas that we look at, we've seen that legal has probably got some of the highest hiring demands through the second part of this year. Mm. Marketing and creative roles are up there as well as a HR. So those three sectors that we look at, about two-thirds of those organizations, if not three-quarters in the legal space, are looking to add people through the second part of this year.
2: Well, with these industries and these specific roles in mind, what can job seekers do to make themselves more available for roles like this, or more attractive as they look to apply to some of these roles?
25: If I was a job seeker out there now, one of the big things I'd be focusing on is leveraging more than just my resume. Be that going through networking events, connecting with people in organizations, maybe using tools like LinkedIn to see what connections I've got within an organization that can maybe put my resume slightly higher up on a pile of resumes for a job. We're seeing it's so easy for hundreds of people to apply for a job now. So if you're looking for a role, I would really encourage you to step away from just sitting behind a screen and blindly applying for things and think about your network. So networking events, or in the case of Robert Half, how can I partner with an agency? How can I speak to a Robert Half that can maybe help put me in front of an organization that I would want to work with?
2: Mm-hmm. Anything else that you want to leave with folks on this study? Some key takeaways that we should really be focusing on here.
25: Yeah, I mean, look, it's obviously a snapshot of the employment market in the areas that Robert Half specialises in. So whilst it does give an indication of a promising second half of the year, we're always very conscious that this is in the areas that Robert Half looks at. But I think if I look at this from what we see within our clients, there is an appetite to grow and there's an appetite to hire. But just think really carefully about how you want to approach a job search or how you want to approach finding maybe a candidate in the market. Because with that demand for talent becoming rarer, it does get harder. And you've just got to think outside the box sometimes in terms of how do I find a job or how do I find a great employee to come and work for me.
2: All right. Some great things to think about, as we go through the second half of the year. Some optimism and maybe some direction to help us out if we are in the position of hiring or looking for a job ourselves. Thank you, David.
25: Thank you.
2: That's David Bolton, the regional director for Robert Half, with that report telling us 58% of Canadian employers planning to increase hiring by year end. So lots of opportunity out there for those who are looking in those fields.
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10: From the National Newsroom of the Canadian Press, I'm Naira Ahmed.
4: More information has been given on the tentative deal between WestJet and the union representing about 4,400 flight attendants.
7: The two sides reached a tentative contract agreement early Monday morning, ending a job action that halted flights across the country and left many travelers in limbo. In a news release, WestJet says the deal includes a 13% pay increase starting in October, then a 2.5% increase in each of the next 3 years. The airline also says it includes a new duty pay premium, equivalent to another 12% salary increase, which WestJet said is designed to solve the cabin crew's claim of unpaid work. As well, the deal includes retro pay back to the beginning of the year, a 13% increase in meal allowances, and more healthcare spending. The union said it would present the deal to its members to vote on, but hasn't said when that vote will happen. Hannah Stolz, The Canadian Press.
4: In Gaza now, hot weather is making living conditions even worse.
8: Soaring summer temperatures in Gaza have turned the makeshift tents sheltering hundreds of thousands of displaced Palestinians into suffocating ovens. Adia Abu Hadisha, a woman displaced from Rafah, now in Khan Yunis, tells CAP, "The weather's unbearably hot. We can't sit in the tents. Our tent is made of nylon and is torn, and our situation is dire." Hadisha adds, she tries to cool her children with cardboard and water. "Every day, my children and I gather around a bucket of water, and I splash them with it." While Sabrina Hilal, also displaced from Rafah, tells the AP, "The tents are worn out from the sun. We've been in this situation for 3 years. They're useless in both winter and summer. The extreme heat compounds an already dire humanitarian crisis. We're limited access to clean water, electricity and sanitation. Overcrowded camps are grappling with flies, mosquitoes and other insects. 2 years of war have left much of Gaza in ruins. Even after the ceasefire, residents say there's little sense of safety as near-daily Israeli strikes continue in the enclave." I'm Charles de Ledesma.
4: It seems some Canadians feel quite at home with the federal government's preference for British spelling. Canadian Press reporter Lisa Laporte has more.
9: A flurry of emails to Prime Minister Mark Carney followed news last December that promoters of Canadian English objected to the federal government's use of British spelling in official documents. Messages to Carney on the matter show several correspondents see the affectation as a way of countering U.S. cultural dominance.
4: Dozens of pages of messages were released to the Canadian press in response to an access to information request. While some writers flatly object to the federal shift, others applaud it as patriotic. And three people have died in a single vehicle rollover collision in south central Saskatchewan.
10: RCMP say they were called out to a grid road on George Gordon First Nation shortly before 3 a.m. Sunday morning. Police say two 43-year-old men and a 42-year-old woman, all from George Gordon First Nation, were pronounced dead at the scene. Two others who were in the vehicle were transported to hospital by EMS with injuries described as minor. Police say they're still investigating. Don Mitchell, The Canadian Press.
4: This is The Canadian Press. In sports, the Toronto Blue Jays have acquired right-handed pitcher Jose Soriano from the Los Angeles Angels for three prospects. The 27-year-old from Santo Domingo, Dominican Republic, has a 9-6 record with a 3.29 earned run average over 22 starts this season for the Angels. Major League Baseball's trade deadline is today. The Blue Jays are in Houston to face the Astros. In the NHL, the Toronto Maple Leafs have made Andy O'Brien the team's vice president of sport performance. O'Brien will oversee the NHL club's strength and conditioning, sports science and nutrition, injury rehabilitation, and mental performance. The 48-year-old from Charlottetown has been a personal trainer of Sidney Crosby. And rain continues to wreak havoc at the National Bank Open in Montreal to further disrupt a backlogged men's schedule. A downpour that started before play was set to get underway at 11 a.m. local time prompted officials to delay until noon and then push the start time back again. From the Canadian Press, I'm Naira Ahmed.
11: The 8th annual Ed Jovanovsky Charity Golf Classic took place at Point West Golf Club and raised $180,000 for local breast cancer research, Hospice of Windsor Essex, and Alzheimer's Society of Windsor. 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
2: Here here we are in the middle of summer thinking about where we're going and what we're doing. Maybe you've been out on a little bit of vacation. Maybe you're still planning a little bit of vacation for yourself, for your family. Well, one of the resources you might turn to is checking out some of our incredible content creators out there on the internet who go and do some of the searching for you if you're looking for those local gems that might be, you know, a little bit of a hidden gem maybe right here in your own community. Well, we are going to connect right now with Chesley Zammit. She is a content creator. Her handle is Searching Southern Ontario over on Instagram, and she's got the tips on where you can go right here in your own backyard. Chesley, thank you so much for joining us today.
13: Thank you so much for having me.
2: So I thought of you right away. We were talking about where we're going and what we're doing. You know, there's so many people who are elbows up right now. They're going, you know what? I'm not going over to the States right now. Or maybe they're cutting back on costs and they're going, you know, the affordability crisis has got me. I'm going to be saving money. I'm going to be spending Canadian, and I'm not going to deal with any of exchanging money or anything like that. I'm going to keep it right here. And there are so many great places right here in Southern Ontario, in Southwestern Ontario. And you found them all, I think. You've been all over the place.
13: We have so many options here. It's amazing.
2: Give us a couple of tips. What are you thinking when we go to head out and we try to find a great vacation spot, maybe just for a couple of days, maybe just a day trip? What are some places that you found or some recommendations that you have?
13: I've got my favorite three saved for you here. They're all a few different length options for people in case you don't want to go too far. I've got some closer and farther. So I'm going to start with the closest one that I love is Alora. They are amazing. They're about an hour away from the Windsor-Essex area, maybe an hour and a half. And they have some amazing spots. They've got the Alora Mill. It's got a restaurant there. It's amazing. They've got a spa if you're looking for a nice relax and unwind kind of weekend. And then they've got all sorts of shops. Then if you want to go a little farther, another hour, you could go up to Stratford. Obviously, everyone knows Stratford. It's got amazing plays, amazing theater that you can go and enjoy. But it also has the cutest little downtown, amazing shops, so many awesome restaurants that you guys could go to. So I highly recommend Stratford. And then for the not car-scared ones, the ones who are willing to drive a little farther, I cannot recommend Tobermory enough. It's up in the Bruce Peninsula there. So it's about 5, maybe 6 hours, depending on where you're going in the park. But it has the most beautiful crystal clear blue waters. It's got our Flower Pot Island. That's probably one of the most photographed areas in Ontario. It's got the grotto. You can swim under the water. It's this crystal blue cave. Oh, it's so amazing. And then obviously they've got great camping there. You can kayak. You can go really any kind of water activity that you can think of. Do it in Tobermory. It is worth it.
2: It is absolutely gorgeous up there. I know I've only been on one trip. I've just spent one, a weekend there, not a very long time. But Tobermory is, it's worth the drive. It's a little bit far from here, but it is absolutely, you know, you get out there into the most beautiful water, the most beautiful sort of untouched Canadian landscape. It really is just gorgeous up there.
13: Yeah, it's truly, you'd never think you'd find blue waters like that in Ontario. You look at the photos and you think you must be somewhere tropical or at least in Vancouver or something. But no, we've got that right in Ontario. And I really think everyone needs to make a chance to go.
2: Yeah, and it's far, but it's not undoable. It's about 5.5 hours if you want to get all the way up to the very end of Highway 6 there. You get all the way into Tobermory. It's just gorgeous. And you're in, if you go through there, you're right in Bruce Peninsula National Park. Is that right?
13: Yep, exactly. Yeah, they've got all sorts of hiking trails. They've got kayak trails and everything. You can go portaging if you want to carry your boat over your head. They've got spots to do it there.
2: Now, for those of us who are more city-bound, maybe if we're looking for something a little bit closer, something like Stratford might offer the kind of destination that we're more interested in. And Stratford, it's a little bit daunting, but I feel like it makes a good day trip, too. If you leave early in the morning, you want to see a couple of shows and drive back late at night, you can pack a lot into a whole day there.
13: Yeah, absolutely. And they've always got a matinee going for you. If you want to get that nice midday, you get the whole treat of Stratford. You can go and get a nice brunch, hit in a matinee. After you're done the matinee, do some shopping and then head on home without having to cross a single border.
2: Mm-hmm. And now when you're thinking about something that's maybe a little less intense than Stratford, Stratford's always good for a whole weekend too. If you want to head up to that Alora area, now that is something that... one of our texters recommended earlier today as well when we were talking about it. It is about 3 hours away. So again, kind of in that range of you know, maybe you want to go for a day, maybe you want to go for a couple of days if you're doing that kind of a drive. But what kind of stuff have you experienced in the Ellora area?
13: Yeah, so they've got the Ellora Gorge. That's the first thing that I think of when I think of Ellora, is going to be that conservation area. So lots of beauty to see there in nature. And then obviously if you're not there for the nature, the next thing that comes to mind is always going to be the spa, the Ellora Mills Spa. It's so beautiful. It's so pretty. And honestly, there's just no better way to spend a day than at a spa.
2: Yeah. I mean, talk about a getaway. That is the way to do it, I think.
13: Mm-hmm.
2: So when you're looking for places, when you're looking for those small town gems, you're like, you know what? I'm not just going to take a road trip and stop at a McDonald's. I just want to stop. You know, God bless McDonald's. We love them. They provide us a service. But if we are looking for maybe those small, unique places, you know, what is it that we're looking for? Like, how can we find those little gems that are you know, so hard to find out in Ontario?
13: Yeah, if you're feeling social, the best way that I personally like to find a gem when I'm in a new place is actually asking a local, or at least someone who appears to be local. Mm-hmm. Honestly, you'll find things that you would never find on Google Maps if you just ask someone nearby what they love about living here. They'll tell you at least two things that you would never even find. And then if you aren't up for talking to a person directly in face-to-face, I always go looking for other content creators in that area. I'll look up content creator in Paris, content creator in Stratford, and there's always going to be just a whole list of videos that are recommending their top favorite places for food, for entertainment, for shopping, for anything like that.
2: Yeah, and one of the recommendations that we had earlier today, you know, as we were talking about some events that are happening locally, as well as a little bit further out, is to check out the tourism site for whatever municipality you're in. A lot of times they have posts and you can see what kind of festivals are going on that weekend, or, you know, whatever it is you're looking for.
13: Yes, always good to check what tourism is saying for the local area. I know I always check the TWEPI site for when I'm looking for anything to do on the weekend, so definitely good to keep that in mind when you're out from where you tend to be.
2: Right on. Any other tips for road tripping? Like if you're going to hit the road, anything you want to prepare or think about in advance?
13: Ooh, I don't know. I'm always a snacker, so I do like to plan out my spots ahead of time. Usually I'll pick out my cafes. If I can look them up, I'll look up a couple cafes beforehand, kind of to avoid the en routes, just to get my whole drive to be part of the trip, right?
2: Yeah. Does Google end up being your best friend then? You just go and map it all out in advance.
13: Exactly. Yep. I'm back from the MapQuest days, so it's exactly what I do. I go and I Google everything ahead of time, plan out my route, and then I am on my way.
2: So I'm a huge road tripper. I'm a huge planner, and I go all the way back to the CAA triptych days where
13: amazing.
2: You would like make a CAA book. I think one of our first road trips, when I was dating, we would like make a CAA book, like go on the CAA site and get like all of our little spots along the way. But you can plan out. I mean, we would do it on the CAA site, on MapQuest. I'm like an OG MapQuest girly. And then, now it's all on Google Maps. Try to chunk out those, you know, 1 hour at a time, you know, like let's wake up at 8 o'clock, let's drive for 45 minutes, and then we'll stop at, say, Iron Kettle and get ourselves a great little pastry and a coffee, and then maybe map out what's another hour and a half along our trip and go, okay, maybe if we want to stop in this area, let's Google what's in this area. And then that way, you know, the road trip itself becomes full of destinations. You're not just trying to drive 3 hours to get to a place, but you're enjoying the journey as well.
13: Exactly. Suddenly you've seen all of Southern Ontario.
2: Mm-hmm. I mean, I think the danger when we get down into Windsor is that, like, we're driving the same stretch of 401 all the time, you know?
13: Yeah.
2: You got to get off the road and check out some of those county roads as well.
13: Exactly.
2: So what are your plans for the summer? Do you have a hit list of any other places that you're going to be checking out for the rest of the summer?
13: I am going to Tobermory at the end of the summer there. So that's, I try to do Tobermory at least once a year.
2: Oh, no way.
13: And then I haven't been to Paris, Ontario in a little while. So I'm hoping to do that. I keep seeing the, you know, the Ontario European, we have Europe at home kind of tours.
2: That's what I'm talking about. We mentioned that earlier today too.
13: Yeah. So I'm trying to get to Paris. I'm trying to get my French on.
2: Awesome. Awesome. Okay. Well, you'll have to report back. Let us know how that goes. Chesley, thank you so much for joining us today and giving us a few of your tips.
13: Absolutely. Thanks so much for having me.
2: That is Chesley Zammit. She has a site. If you want to check her out on Instagram, searching.southern.ontario is her handle. You got to check her out. She's got a ton of different places that she's gone. Pick one of those places and replicate some of those trips that she's been on. She's also a huge matcha connoisseur, so she's a girl after my own heart. Road tripping and sipping matchas is the way I intend to spend the rest of my summer, too. That's the way to do it.
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19: Now the latest forecast from the AM 800 Weather Center. Lots of sunshine for the rest of today. A clear sky tonight. The overnight low down to 13. For Tuesday, sunny, warming up to a high of 28, with the humidity feeling more like 31. Tuesday night, clear, the low down to 13. For Wednesday, a mix of sun and cloud. We'll see a high of 30 with cloudy periods Wednesday night, the low dropping down to 18. For Thursday, cloudy, a 40% chance of showers, heating up to a high of 27.
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2: Coming back with a story that we came across yesterday. We talked about it just a little bit, but we want to dig a little deeper on it. Now, a new study has found that 1 in 10 emergency room doctors are leaving their position in large part due to burnout. Now, if you've had to visit an emergency room lately, you know about what those wait times and the stresses are. And it's, you know, it's already a very busy place, but it seems like the stresses are mounting. And, for everyone, not the least of which are the emergency room doctors themselves, and now with 1 in 10 of them leaving their position due to that burnout, we are seeing the stresses and the challenges in the emergency room just compacting and compounding even further. We want to talk a little bit more about it, so we went to the expert, Dr. Mitch Shulman, emergency medicine specialist. He's on the line with us right now. Hi, Dr. Mitch.
0: Howdy. I hope everyone's having a great day, hopefully better than our day in the emergency room.
2: Certainly a lot better than anybody that has to be in the emergency room, I imagine. Yeah. Now, this story came out yesterday, this report that 1 in 10 emergency room doctors now leaving the field because of the stress on the position. I mean, it's already an incredibly stressful position, and now to see some of the challenges, just mounting for these doctors. This report, is this accurately mirroring what you're seeing on the ground when you're in the emergency room yourself?
0: Sure. And now think about it for a second. If every day you went to work, someone screamed at you. Mm-hmm. If every day you went to work hoping you could do things, but you were stymied at every step of the way by bureaucracy, by the lack of resources. If at every day you went to work, you left work feeling that you had failed as a human being, as a doctor, as whatever your job was. How long do you think you would survive in your job, right?
2: Those challenges are
0: huge. Unique. It's not unique to us as emergency physicians. It's the culmination of exactly what you would expect to any normal human being under these circumstances. And more important than the fact that these doctors are burning out, which is important, I don't want to minimize that, is the fact that even before you burn out, you become less good as a doctor, less good as a human being, I would argue. You become depersonalized, emotionally distant, right? You build this shell over yourself to protect yourself from the constant trauma that you're receiving emotionally every day you emerge. So you go through a stage. You go through the stage where you're eager and keen. You go through the stage where you realize you can't get anything done. You go through the stage where you're angry and frustrated. Then you realize that isn't doing anything. You realize you're caught. And so what you basically do is you shut

0: And I have a perfect example for you, just so you can understand it. God forbid this should ever happen, but you remember the air crash when the Air Canada plane smashed into the fire truck, killing the crew?
1: Yes, yeah.
0: Did you ever hear any mention of the name of the air traffic controllers who were involved? Did you ever hear any blame being put on the air traffic controllers who were involved or the fire truck drivers who were involved? Never. Because airline safety, air transport, has a tradition of not pointing fingers, but exploring what goes on so they can make changes. Compare that to two specific cases. The 44-year-old gentleman who died after waiting more than 8 hours while he was having chest pain in Edmonton in an emergency room, or the 39-year-old who died of an aortic dissection, a break in the wall of the aorta after leaving without being seen in an emergency room in Montreal. In all those cases, the emergency room was identified, the physicians involved were identified, and they were made as the martyrs, as it were. Although martyrs is the wrong word. They were made to stand out as the responsible people for what happened.
1: Mm-hmm.
0: Look at the complete difference. You blame the ER staff. You don't blame the poor pilot or the air traffic controller, or that you accept the fact that they were working under impossible conditions, and that's what, and a number of different things led to it. It wasn't the fault of Mr. So-and-so or Ms. So-and-so. And look at the difference in terms of how we're handled in the emergency room, both the nurses and the orderlies and the doctors. So I think that points out perfectly, if you had to illustrate something, what's different about the emergency room and why you're seeing what you're seeing right now.
1: Well, and I think, you know, we know the challenges on the system. You know, there's always a conversation around the lack of funding for healthcare, that, you know, provinces need more money in order to implement better healthcare. And also, you know, we always talk about doctor recruitment as well. We need more doctors, period. We need emergency physicians. We need specialists. We need everybody. And the challenges that we face in our healthcare system, I feel like in the emergency room, because of the urgency of it, that is where the whole thing comes together and really, you know, where you feel the pressure more than anywhere else.
0: And we're the safety net, right? You can't see your family doctor. Where do you go?
1: Mm-hmm.
0: 3 a.m, where do you go? Who's open 24/7, 365 and a quarter days per year, right?
1: Right.
0: That makes sense. But I would say it doesn't require more money. It requires a proper allocation of the money. The problem right now is we're wasting too much of the money that we have available to us on things that do not impact patient care, gathering unnecessary statistics, replying to bureaucrats, middle-level management. What you really need is a system that focuses on providing care in the community. And that doesn't mean more doctors. It means more nurses, more physiotherapists, more occupational therapists. Because if you could take care of people in their community, if you could visit them with a visiting home nurse on a regular basis, if you could provide them with physiotherapy and occupational therapy at home, then they wouldn't need to see a doctor in an emergency room. You'd had off these problems at the past before they became serious and significant. So you don't need to pour money into the system. You need to pour money into where it really makes a difference. Residences, rehabilitation homes, places where people can be sent from the hospital when it's time to leave, because we can't do that right now because they're stuck in the hospital because we have nowhere to send them. So it's really a rethinking of where you're going to put the money and who's going to control it.
1: Mm-hmm.
0: At the end of the day, you want the people in the community to control, within limits, obviously, and with some sort of oversight. But you want them to control what's important in my community, what's lacking in my community. Do I need more primary care physicians? Maybe. Do I need more clinics where people can go, and maybe I need to extend the hours? Maybe I need more nurse practitioners. Those are decisions that should be made at the bottom level where it impacts people. And the problem with our healthcare across Canada is not a lack of funding. It's not a lack of doctors. It's a lot of a realization that you need nurses and occupational therapists and physiotherapists. You need unit coordinators and orderlies and housekeepers. And you have the physical facilities in the hospitals to do everything. You need to be able to download some of the unnecessary load in the hospital onto the community, where it would actually do the most benefit, would cost a lot less, and would actually solve a lot of the issues that we have right now.
1: Now, in response to this issue that's been brought up, we've heard from the provincial government saying we need more money, and from the federal government saying we need more doctors. And if these are the lines of messaging that we're getting from the

0: those levels. You know, not to make things overly political here, but it seems like we're missing some of the point that there are structural issues within the system that we can start to work on, and it doesn't actually take more resources to make that happen. It takes better strategy.
1: You hit the nail on the head. And one of the basic problems we have right now is politicians talk, local leaders talk. But the problem is, all at the end of the day, and I'm not meaning to sound, well, maybe I am meaning to sound a little bit cynical. Their major goal is to get reelected. Mm-hmm. Duh. Now, they may want to help people at the same time, sure. But why would I invest money now? Why would I increase your taxes now if you're not going to see the benefit for the next 4 to 5 years after my election cycle is finished and I'll probably be gone and not even able to benefit from the work that I put in now? And that's it. It's the basic sacrifice, the willingness to plan for the future, not based on political gain, political motivation, political benefit, but on the needs of the community, which is why I think at the end of the day, government should not be taking care of health care. They should set the parameters, sure. They should set guidelines without question. They should be keeping an eye on how the money is being spent. It's my money, your money, all of our money. I get all that. But the day-to-day, show me one thing that the government does, gets involved with, that's gone well.
0: Well, you know
1: what? One thing that they've planned.
0: I want to break in because I think you've identified something that I think is a problem with as you say, I'm not anti-government at all, but I think there is the idea that we're on a 3-year or a 4-year election cycle. It's not even that, I don't want to even paint any politician as being disingenuous or doing it for the wrong reasons or only concerned with their own reelection, although certainly there are people out there. I think there's a challenge with the number of terms, right? Like if you're only here for 3 years, it doesn't matter if I have a brilliant idea. If it takes 5 years to implement, I got to make sure I can hand that baton off to somebody. And there's a resistance to starting that plan, knowing that there's a chance the government will change and you might not be able to see it all the way through because those long-term solutions take more than 3 years to implement.
1: Which is why government should set standards, sure. Government should set the limits on what can be spent, without question. But the actual day-to-day and long-term planning should be taken out of the hands of government so that someone who's sitting there, committees of local community leaders, patients, doctors, nurses, pharmacists, sit there and say, you know what, over the next 15 years, this is our target. We want to lower cholesterol levels, get people being more active, and we want this. You know what, we're going to work on parks. We're going to work on making recreational activities available for people. We're going to try and extend some of our clinic hours and make more use of nurse practitioners. And this is the goals over the next 15 years, and this is how we're going to achieve it. That's how you solve the healthcare problem.
0: Well,
1: you don't solve it by throwing money at it.
0: Well, I know, healthcare is a huge issue. I'm glad we've solved it today. But, we've got a lot to say about it. But, unfortunately, we are out of time on this topic, but we really appreciate all of your support and your insight on this. Thank you so much for being with us today.
1: My pleasure. Have a great day.
0: You too. Such an important conversation there with Dr. Mitch Shulman, our emergency medicine specialist. Very grateful for his insight on this and unfortunate to see that burnout that's happening with emergency room doctors. But we'll see how it all progresses as time goes on.
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17: You're listening to the information station, AM 800. This is The Shift. My name's Chris Byrne, and I saw this headline earlier, and I had to reach out to someone locally. The headline is, Summer Eating Disorder Surge, and consultations jumped about 60% during the summer in the province of Quebec. So I wanted to reach out to our local BANA, and we welcome on to the show, onto The Shift, Luciana Rossu-Cieza. Hello, Luciana. How are you?
18: I'm doing well, thanks.
17: I don't know your title, so maybe you can start with that. What do you do for BANA?
18: Certainly. So I am the executive director at BANA, and I've been with the organization for 23 years.
17: Perfect. Just the person I was looking to talk to. And I saw this headline, and I guess I didn't realize that there was a maybe a season for people with eating disorders, but when I reached out to you at first, you said absolutely, and I guess I'm a little bit shocked by that.
18: Yeah, so, you know, there's a couple of things. So when I look at, certainly during COVID, and we know pre-COVID to COVID and then sort of moving forward, we certainly saw an increase in eating disorders, anywhere from 80% up until 205% increase at times. So I think we're sort of living in this new norm, I would say. So certainly we have seen an increase of eating disorders. Specifically, I think two areas that I would say are with males. So we do certainly see a lot of body dissatisfaction with males and getting lean, bulking up, a lot of, you know, those type of restrictive eating, eating clean, all of those type of verbiage. We certainly have seen more of an increase in that area, as well as younger folks. So we do see that we have an increase in 11 to 13 year olds. So that would be an area that I would say has certainly increased. But when you speak about summer, you look at the diet culture really emphasizes that beach ready body. And we hear this often, you know, probably as early as January 1st when everybody's making sort of the resolution, but into spring break. And we hear sort of society's glorification of thinness and, you know, get your beach body ready, increased, obviously, exposure to media messages, and then idealized body types, such as, you know, make sure that you can wear your bathing suit, you know, and sort of kind of perpetuating that body dissatisfaction going into spring break and into summer. And then I think weight loss has sort of become normalized and sort of an obligation as we enter the summer months. So it really makes sense when you put it all together. And then when you look at summertime, it also involves wearing lighter clothing, such as swimmer shorts, increased body exposure, which is with, you know, sort of in line with the activity, such as barbecues, vacation, holidays, all of those things, which sort of intensify that body image concern, and then comparisons with other people, whether it's on social media, which I always say social media is curated version. So they're like sort of, you know, fantasizing around people having these certain bodies or going on holidays. And so the comparison not only around appearance, but certainly how many holidays, how much fun everybody's having. And it certainly involves sun tanning and wearing bathing suits, et cetera, et cetera. So it sort of all makes sense when you think about it.
17: Yeah, you added a whole bunch of different layers onto this that I'd never even considered. I would have thought, you know, that as summertime hits, maybe you don't have that peer group that you could rely on, and all of a sudden everyone just sort of spreads out, does their own thing, and now your peer group is like the internet or is social media. But, you know, you've tossed on a lot of kindling on this fire to add to the, 205% increase, I think is what you said.
18: Yeah, absolutely. I mean, like, we've seen anywhere from 80 to 205% increase over time. So certainly post-COVID, we've certainly seen times and months that were very heightened. And I think you said something very important as well, because routines have changed. So the more flexible schedule, right, including all of these breaks from school, from your peer group, and also from support at school as well, can amplify some of these patterns. Because when we have a lot of time on our hands, as we know, especially with young people, the flexibility can create an opportunity to sort of sit with those thoughts. What we do see is anxiety and depression has increased as well, which is, you know, sort of perpetuates and adds a bit more to this as well.
17: So if we kind of take a little bit of a glance of if you have family members, or I'm trying to think of what the warning signs would be, or the signs of maybe someone having an eating disorder that's mm-hmm. either your family or in your friends, is there some certain things that we should just kind of keep an eye out for?
18: Absolutely. So canceling activities, so rescheduling appointments, or if they're supposed to be somewhere and they're feeling insecure sort of about attending, something, eliminating food, so not eating, always saying they're full, I would sort of watch out for that. A lot of times avoiding social meal outings is one that, you know, going to eat in public, or saying that they already ate, being rigid around food patterns, food rules. A lot of withdrawal. So we live in a world a little bit where we're a bit isolated sometimes. So just, you know, having our door shut, scrolling on our phones, which is probably the most unhealthy thing. I always say to young people, you know, eliminate some of those things that are triggering you. So if you're seeing a lot of things that are creating a lot of anxiety or depressive sort of thoughts or body dissatisfaction, it's okay to unfollow or clean up your social media. And having, you know, an increased even conversation about body and comparisons or those such things are good ways to look at some of the patterns around some of these behaviors. But certainly isolation, not participating in certain things are key factors, I would say. And I think the best way to approach that is saying, you know, how are you feeling? I've noticed A, B, and C. And it's not necessarily speaking to any observation around the body, but certainly the mood and some of the withdrawing of activities or changes in eating patterns. We know that even things like, I'll tell you that there's a lot of gyms locally that have free memberships for youth for the summer, which is fantastic. Mm-hmm. But some, you know, some youth may belong to two free gyms and are going to the gym twice a day, right? So certain things like this that I would keep my eye on.
17: I couldn't even imagine doing your job, Luciana, you know, to work with an organization. Like, I do a lot of nonprofit work and you know, with underprivileged people now, but it just seems like there's an extra added layer that you guys have that's, you know, a more it's not just physical, it's also like a mental side of everything, and you know, there mm-hmm. there may be other things like that. I guess the question I would ask you, you know, if we were at a party right now, I would say, what's the biggest frustration you see, like, in your line of work? Is it, you know, I don't even want to venture to guess on what that would be. Like, dude, what's the biggest pressure point for you as the executive director of this?
18: I mean, seeing an increase in any eating disorder statistics is a pressure point for sure. I would say that we have a fantastic team, and we work with Teen Health as well at the Windsor-Essex Community Health Center. We work with our Windsor Regional Hospital. I mean, there's a really, really exceptional team of people that are very committed to this work. This work requires a lot of passion for the work. So the people that stay in this work for a long time generally want to be in this work and devote a lot of passion. What's nice is that we do see people coming on the other side of things. So we do get a lot of people, folks that will say, like, I've gotten my life back, or I've gotten a life that I've never had. And those things are around even simple things. Somebody would say, I went to a party and I ate the cake without thinking about it. Right. Mm-hmm. So it's just having those, you know, for somebody like myself, I would go to a social function. You eat until you're full. You know, you eat, you try different foods. You don't have food rules and food restrictions. And so therefore you sort of enjoy yourself in that environment, to that full capacity. And somebody with an eating disorder or disordered eating can go in and feeling very anxious about being there, what the expectations are, that people are watching them, that they're judging what they're eating, that they have certain food role. So to be freed of that, I think, is where we see all the wins. And we certainly see so many people that are in recovery and remission, partial remissions. We have excellent outcomes. So I think for us, it's coming on the other side of things and ensuring that people can live a life that's fulsome, whether it's getting married, having children, or going to a party and really enjoying the food and the company and socializing as we would hope everybody does, or scrolling on social media and sort of saying, I don't really need to worry about these comparisons. I can understand that these are curated images. And as we know, there's so many filters and editing tools these days to create more of a false sense of what's actually happening around us. I always say to my children, and my children are 12 and 17 years old, you know, when we look outside of our door and we walk down the street, that's real, versus on social media where people are curating this sort of imagery that isn't really real. So I would say that, you know, coming on the other side of things and getting people to have their life back, or a life that they've always wanted, is a real win for us.
17: Well, we appreciate your time and appreciate these tips and tricks and what we should be paying attention to with our family members, Luciana. Thank you very much.
18: You're very welcome.
17: That's Luciana Rossu-Cieza. She is the executive director of the Bulimia Anorexia Nervosa Association of Windsor. And that big spike of eating disorders happening in the summer is a very, very real thing. We got news on the way. It's 4:28.
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35: Now the latest forecast from the AM 800 Weather Center. Lots of sunshine for the rest of today. A clear sky tonight. The overnight low down to 13. For Tuesday, sunny, warming up to a high of 28 with the humidity feeling more like 31. Tuesday night, clear, the low down to 13. For Wednesday, a mix of sun and cloud. We'll see a high of 30 with cloudy periods Wednesday night, the low dropping down to 18. For Thursday, cloudy, a 40% chance of showers, heating up to a high of 27.
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0: I am loving this story. Super excited to see some potential here, some whisperings in the news that might be good news for you and for social media users and also for places like AM 800. Now, there's whisperings that the Meta has pitched to Ottawa a way to bring news back to our social media. If you remember back in 2023, Meta had blocked news links in response to Liberal government's controversial Online News Act, which required tech giants to pay Canadian publishers. Well, there might be a proposal on the table that that brings us back to this conversation and maybe helps us to get there. Here to talk about it is Mickey Jurich, the reporter for Politico Canada. Mickey, thanks for joining us.
37: Thanks for having me.
0: What do we know about this potential proposal? It seems like it's kind of whispering so far. We're not sure if it's going to go through. The conversation's still happening. What's on the table here?
37: Yeah, so I did confirm that Meta has submitted a proposal to the Canadian government, to Canadian Heritage Minister Mark Miller's office, and the proposal is essentially ways that Meta could bring news articles back to Facebook and Instagram in Canada. But the Liberal government, they haven't even responded yet, and it's not because they reject this proposal, but because it's part of Canada's bargaining position in trade negotiations with the U.S. right now.
0: Oh, very interesting. So what's the holdup then? I mean, how does this factor into those trade negotiations?
37: So Washington, the Trump administration, essentially doesn't want the Liberal government to have any policy that forces large U.S. tech companies to compensate Canadian media. And the Online News Act obviously forces companies like Meta and Google to pay publishers for content that is posted on Facebook and Instagram. So Meta is trying to work with the government in finding a route to bring news back online. But what is in this proposal does not include Meta actually paying publishers any money, but it seems like there are more options on the table in terms of helping publishers grow or helping publishers drive basically traffic to their websites. So the reason this is caught up in trade negotiations is because this is kind of like a bargaining chip that the Liberals now have, maybe a concession that they can give to Washington, but also, you know, I think it's a concession Canadians would actually be happy about. I know a lot of friends of mine want news back online.
0: Yeah, I mean, it's interesting, you know, part of the larger conversation of what has happened to the news in the absence of being able to share news articles. It, you know, people are just sharing opinions as news on social media these days, and it's been really interesting to see how the landscape has shifted. Now, it's been 3 years that we've been without the ability to share news links. I think on the one hand, people have gotten used to it. But on the other hand, it's a huge chunk of information that's missing that really supports conversations.
37: Yeah, I've really spoken to a lot of local news publishers across the country for the last 3 years, even longer, because I've followed this bill for years here in Ottawa. And a lot of local publishers, especially publishers in rural Canada, they have seen this bill and Meta blocking news as impeding their operations. People aren't reading their news as much. I've also spoken to a lot of like college newspapers, and they've seen huge drop in traffic to their website because they haven't been able to post news on Instagram and Facebook, which is how student populations largely read the news. So we're seeing like a lot of screenshots on Facebook and Instagram on right. news, and there's actually a huge chunk of the population that doesn't even realize that news links are actually banned from these sites because they do still get news in some formats through like screenshots or people copying and pasting articles. But it has been a frustration for Canadians to not be able to access news.
0: Yeah, I would say it's been a frustration for Canadian children more than anybody else. The number of times that my mom's generation has said, "Oh, I heard that on Facebook," and you go, "No, that's fake news, Mom. That's not news. Can't actually be shared in a link on Facebook. So if you got it on Facebook through a link, it's probably not real news. I hate to tell you, it's just disinformation that's being peddled out as opinion. I'm sorry."
37: but I know Meta recognizes that there is a desire for publishers to bring news back online, so that's why it does appear that they are, through this proposal, willing to work with the Liberal government in some manner. The Liberal government says they don't have anything to say at this time, so it seems like that they will be making a decision down the road. But I'm hopeful to see what decision they do make, because we have heard the Liberal government say previously that they are in talks with Meta to bring back news. But this is the closest they've got now that there's actually a proposal on the table.
0: Yeah, it almost feels like a relay that you know, Meta is negotiating with the Canadian government. The Canadian government is negotiating with the Trump administration. That Meta is also probably, I imagine, going to the Trump administration going, "Please, you know, we got to get back in there," whatever it is. So, you know, hopefully with Meta's support, I guess, in this, we can come up with a deal that suits everyone and try and figure out these very complicated, obviously, trade negotiations.
37: Absolutely. I've talked to a lot of people in the tech industry here in Canada, and they also expressed behind the scenes that there's more of a willingness to work with the Liberal government under Mark Carney than there was under Justin Trudeau, who had more progressive policies and a hard stance against tech companies and what they should and should not be doing online, or what they should and should not be paying Canadian media. So I do hear that the relationship with the Carney government is much more collaborative when it comes to tech companies. And it does feel like, as someone who's covered this bill for so many years, it does feel like they are sincerely working towards some kind of resolution that both sides can be happy with.
0: Do you have a sense that this is just better strategy, or that we're going to somehow put ourselves at risk or lose something by backpedaling on this? Like, is it just a matter of negotiating the deal so that it's a little bit smarter, or are we going to give something up?
37: I'm not entirely sure. The Liberal government has been keeping their cards very close when it comes to anything related to trade. But I do know with the Online News Act, it has been extremely controversial. It was the longest studied bill in the history of Canadian politics in this country. The Conservative opposition party federally has opposed this bill every step of the way. They called it a censorship bill. They also raised concerns that this would become a trade irritant for the United States, which we see has happened. So it's been very controversial. So if the Liberal government does strike a deal with Meta, I think that probably more Canadians would be happy on this than not.
0: Yeah, I think by and large we're going to hear some happy Canadians, I think, if we can finally have access to news again on social media, that's for sure.
37: Yeah, and I think the tricky part for the Mark Carney government is to sell this to the public, because a lot of his political opponents, especially here in Ottawa, have been framing any concession to the U.S. as something, as essentially capitulating to the Trump administration.
0: Right.
37: It would be interesting to see also how the Liberals, should news return, how the Liberals sell this to Canadians.
0: Yeah, I think on every level, what we want to see is Mark Carney with some clever stick handling rather than just the throwing, passing the puck back over, I guess. Yeah, we don't want to have to give up anything. We want to be able to be clever and strategic about it. And hopefully Mark Carney is able to sell that if this deal goes through.
37: Yeah.
0: All right. Well, thank you, Mickey. We appreciate you being with us and chatting about this, bringing some potentially some good news.
37: Thanks so much. Have a great day.
0: Thank you, you too. That's Mickey Jurich, the reporter for Politico Canada, with a little bit of the scoop on what is being proposed. Hopefully we'll all see news being shared again sometime soon. We'll keep an eye on that. So this proposal is the online, the government's already preparing a new policy direction for another law, the Online Streaming Act, that's expected to soften some of those financial requirements. We'll see what happens, and we'll keep you posted.
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5: From the National Newsroom of the Canadian Press, I'm Naira Ahmed. More information has been given on the tentative deal between WestJet and the union representing about 4,400 flight attendants.
7: The two sides reached a tentative contract agreement early Monday morning, ending a job action that halted flights across the country and left many travelers in limbo. In a news release, WestJet says the deal includes a 13% pay increase starting in October, then a 2.5% increase in each of the next 3 years. The airline also says it includes a new duty pay premium, equivalent to another 12% salary increase, which WestJet said is designed to solve the cabin crew's claim of unpaid work. As well, the deal includes retro pay back to the beginning of the year, a 13% increase in meal allowances, and more healthcare spending. The union said it would present the deal to its members to vote on, but hasn't said when that vote will happen. Hannah Stolz, The Canadian Press.
4: Still, many passengers are left frustrated by the company's customer service through the work stoppage. In Halifax, Reveline Carr says she spent hours on the phone on hold with WestJet, trying to get her travel home to India rebooked without answers. So she showed up at the airport in hopes someone could help figure out the new flights.
6: I just tried calling them right now. There's a line. Either they say, we are unable to take your call right now because of the high call volume, or either they say, holding, we go through the voice system with 1, 2, 3, whatever options you choose, and then they end up saying, oh, your estimated wait time is 6 hours.
4: Carr says she was told by staff at the WestJet counter to continue trying the phone lines in order to get her travel rebooked. Three people have died in a single vehicle rollover in south-central Saskatchewan.
8: RCMP say they were called out to a grid road on George Gordon First Nation shortly before 3 a.m. Sunday morning. Police say two 43-year-old men and a 42-year-old woman, all from George Gordon First Nation, were pronounced dead at the scene. Two others who were in the vehicle were transported to hospital by EMS with injuries described as minor. Police say they're still investigating. Don Mitchell, The Canadian Press.
4: Meanwhile, four people were killed in a three-vehicle collision in Calgary last night. Calgary's fire department says four others were injured in the fiery crash when officers responded just before 11 p.m. on a southwest highway. It is extending its condolences to the loved ones of those who've died, and Calgary police are investigating. And in British Columbia, more evacuation alerts and orders have been issued as wildfires burning on the west and north end of Okanagan Lake in BC continue to rage. Central Okanagan Emergency Management has issued a further evacuation order because of the Quilpic Creek wildfire. That brings the total number of properties evacuated under its jurisdiction to more than 2,200 properties. Further up the lake, the Regional District of North Okanagan has expanded its evacuation orders and alerts yesterday for dozens of properties because of the Bradley Creek wildfire, as many residents rushed to escape over the weekend. This is the Canadian Press. In sports, the Toronto Blue Jays have acquired right-handed pitcher Jose Soriano from the Los Angeles Angels for three prospects. The 27-year-old from Santo Domingo, Dominican Republic, has a 9-6 record with a 3.29 earned run average over 22 starts this season for the Angels. Major League Baseball's trade deadline is today. The Blue Jays are in Houston to face the Astros. In the NHL, the Toronto Maple Leafs have made Andy O'Brien the team's vice president of sport performance. O'Brien will oversee the NHL club's strength and conditioning, sports science and nutrition, injury rehabilitation, and mental performance. The 48-year-old from Charlottetown has been a personal trainer of Sidney Crosby. And rain continues to wreak havoc at the National Bank Open in Montreal to further disrupt a backlogged men's schedule. A downpour that started before play was set to get underway at 11 a.m. local time prompted officials to delay until noon and then push the start time back again. From the Canadian Press, I'm Naira Ahmed.
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0: It is road trip season, and if you are planning to hit the road, especially as we come up on the long weekend this weekend, you might be traveling with a furry companion. Well, here are some tips for how you can keep them safe when you hit the road. We're here with Heather Quilty, registered veterinary technician and program manager for clinical learning from Vet Strategy. Heather, thank you so much for joining us today.
15: Hi, Kristen. Thanks for having me.
0: Now, tell us, what are some tips or some advice that you can give us if we are planning on hitting the road with our pups and our cats and all of our furry companions? What are some things that we should think about when we start planning that trip?
37: So I think probably the number one tip that I would recommend is for all of our pet owners, all of our pet parents, to make sure that their pet has some form of permanent identification. Microchipping is kind of the easiest and most accessible way of doing that, because you never know what kind of situation you're going to be in that an animal or a pet might get loose. Mm-hmm. And microchips are kind of the universal language. All of our shelters, all of our kind of city animal services and things like that are going to have a microchip scanner. So if they pick up an animal that, you know, is somewhere where it doesn't look like they're supposed to be, they'll be able to scan that animal and they will be able to get contact information right away. So microchip is probably the number one tip I would give to making sure that your pet kind of gets back to you safely should something happen.
0: Yeah, I think that's probably the best support that you can have as a pet owner. You know, when you are headed out and you know you're going to be in an unfamiliar area for your pet, that little bit of reassurance that even if something does happen, you'll be able to be reunited with your pet at some point is I think that's so important.
37: Yes, absolutely.
0: What about, as we're heading out, we want to make sure that we have everything we need with us. Anything that we should bring with us on the trip?
37: So it is a good idea, especially if you're going to be spending time kind of out in the grand wide open, whether it's hiking or camping, is having a pet first aid kit. So some of the things in a human first aid kit is going to be okay, but, you know, your traditional Band-Aids and things like that are not going to work for our very furry friends.
0: Right.
37: So working with a trusted, veterinary hospital or St. John's Ambulance, I believe, does a pet first aid course as well. So knowing what should go in that pet first aid kit, things like bandage material, some antiseptic solution, things like that. So if you do get a bit of a cut pad or broken toenail or something like that, you can do a quick patch on the trail or out in the woods before you can get your pet seen by a veterinary professional, and just have that sense of confidence and ease that you can kind of handle some of those minor scrapes and things like that on your own out in the woods is having a little pet first aid kit.
0: Oh, that's not bad. I think that's something that a lot of pet owners might be a little daunted by at first, you know, to have to treat and take care of your pet on your own. But to know that you've got the tools you need has got to be a great source of comfort and reassurance.
37: Absolutely.
0: Now, we are going to be, let's say, traveling to new places. We're going to be traveling in places that we're not really familiar with. What should we check out in terms of the trip itself? You know, what should we be looking for along the way and maybe as we start to scout out a destination?
37: Yeah, absolutely. So one of the things that another really high recommendation would be wherever your destination is, or if you are kind of stopping along the way, so if you're doing a bit of a road trip and spending nights along the way, is knowing where your emergency veterinary facilities are. So whether that's a 24-hour veterinary hospital, or whether that's understanding what an area might look like if there isn't a 24-hour hospital. So do they do on-call coverage? Are there particular practices that provide after-hours care so that if something does happen, you know who to call? And the other big thing is, a lot of times we don't realize that there are kind of regional and geographic specifics around what may or may not affect our pets. So things like ticks, which are, incredibly prevalent in Ontario, are not as prevalent in other parts of the country. And different types of parasites and different types of diseases may have a higher incidence or a lower incidence depending on where in the country, so even across Canada, where you might be. So it's a really good idea to have some idea as to if there's something that exists where you're going that doesn't exist where you're coming from, that you know what you need to do to protect against that. So if it's a parasite, making sure that you have the right antiparasitics on board, so things like flea and tick are great and are going to work. But for example, I'm on the East Coast, and we have a parasite here that's quite common that isn't common in Ontario. So we often have conversations about, making sure that things are protected when they're traveling, so that they don't bring home an unexpected visitor, an unexpected hitchhiker with them.
0: Oh, wow. Yeah, definitely something to think about there. And of course, if we are headed out into the wild, you know, there is, or into to new places, natural spaces, I think there's a temptation to kind of let your dog go free and go scout things out and find their way. They might find their way to some lakes, rivers, streams where they're drinking right from the pond. What are some things that we should do or things that we should consider when we're looking at spaces like that or, you know, as we start to let our dogs go wild and do a little exploring, what should we be thinking about there in terms of safety?
37: Yeah, so water can be quite a hazard for dogs in particular, both in swimming and in drinking. So standing water, whether that's puddles or whether that's small ponds, can harbor bacterias and parasites that you wouldn't want your dog exposed to. So while it's harder to control, you know, making sure they're not drinking any uncontrolled water, you mm-hmm. do want to ensure that you are able to provide fresh water to decrease the likelihood that they're going to be interested in drinking out of muddy puddles and ponds and things like that. Keeping them on a short leash, so restricting off-leash. Often there are rules and regulations around letting dogs run off-leash, so keeping them on a short leash so that you can control what they have access to. But providing that fresh water is really important. Things like blue-green algae, bacteria, and parasites all kind of live in those mucky pond waters. And the dogs really, they love it. If it stinks, the worse it smells, the better it is.
0: Yeah, absolutely. That strong scent it just draws them in.
37: Yeah, it's in everyone's best interest for them to kind of not be drinking out of those muddy puddles. Mm-hmm. One of the big things that can happen in slow moving or standing water that they can pick up is a parasite called Giardia, which can also be transmitted to people. And that is definitely not something you want your furry friend bringing into the tent in the evening after rolling around in a mucky puddle. Trying to keep them clean and fresh water is always the better bet.
0: For sure. So bringing along some fresh water, especially, I mean, I imagine if you're out in the car too and making sure that you have fresh water for your pets as you travel on sometimes those long trips, you know, it's easy enough to make sure that you have one of those bottles that's also a dish or, you know, whatever it is that helps you to travel with it. It's nice to have that kind of backup support. So, you know, you're not going to be thirsty and drinking out of puddles or whatever. All right. Anything else we should know in terms of making sure our pets are comfortable as we travel out on the road?
37: Keeping them away from, again, this kind of goes back to the off-leash kind of thing. So there's lots of wild critters out in the wilderness, and particularly city dogs who have little to no sense, mm-hmm. although farm dogs seem to be just as prevalent in these kind of instances. But, you know, porcupines, raccoons, and skunks are probably the big three that you really don't need any kind of introduction there. Your dogs do not need to do any meet and greet. There can be some pretty serious repercussions from those kinds of interactions. And then, you know, like you would at home, making sure that any foods, you know, particularly if you're camping and you have things like coolers open and things like that, so any food that they wouldn't normally have access to or that is unsafe for them to have access to, you're keeping that tucked away. That's for their benefit as well as generally for the wild animals. You know, it's a good camping recommendation that all of your food be secured and away from access for attracting wild animals, so that you don't have them in and around your campsite.
0: Yeah, I imagine we have a little bit more curiosity whenever we put our pets into a new situation. They tend to poke into things that they wouldn't even normally poke into at home, because they're in that new environment and they're exploring and they get as excited as we do when we get exposed to new things.
37: Exactly. And the rules, they don't translate those rules. So, you know, if at home they're not allowed to counter surf, that rule doesn't translate when you're talking about a picnic table.
0: Yeah,
37: they're not going to be able to make that connection. So, yeah, it's really important to just make sure that as the kind of responsible human adult, that we make it as safe as possible for our little four-legged friends that are joining us on our adventure.
0: Right on. I know I'm not allowed on the counter, but you didn't say anything about the cooler mom, so
37: exactly.
0: There you go. All right, well, that's all the time we have for today. Hopefully that helps out some folks. Heather, thank you so much for joining us.
13: Thanks so much for having me.
0: That's Heather Quilty, registered vet tech and program manager for clinical learning from Vet Strategy, with some tips on how to take your pet on the road.
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35: Now the latest forecast from the AM 800 Weather Center. Lots of sunshine for the rest of today. A clear sky tonight. The overnight low down to 13. For Tuesday, sunny, warming up to a high of 28 with the humidity feeling more like 31. Tuesday night, clear, the low down to 13. For Wednesday, a mix of sun and cloud. We'll see a high of 30 with cloudy periods Wednesday night, the low dropping down to 18. For Thursday, cloudy, a 40% chance of showers, heating up to a high of 27.
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0: These Meta glasses. Have we talked about these? Have you seen these? These glasses that look like regular sunglasses, and they are AI equipped. They've got cameras in the glasses themselves. There might be a little light that comes on where you can see whether or not those cameras are working, but they look just like regular sunglasses or regular glasses. If you really have to look twice to see that these are not just a regular pair of Ray-Bans. Well, there's a backlash happening now where people are calling them pervert glasses, and now we're going to talk about some of this tech innovation and why people are afraid to use them. We've got Carmi Levy, our technology analyst and journalist, on the line. Carmi, thank you so much for joining us today.
22: So good to be back with you, Kristen. Yep. You're talking about elbows up. We should have our elbows up about these glasses too.
0: Think we should be scared of them?
22: We should be, because I remember when they came out, and this goes back years. Google introduced Google Glasses.
0: Google Glass, yes.
22: Over a decade ago. And those sort of caused a backlash as well. People said they're creepy. They were worried about people recording others without their permission. But, at that time, first of all, they were really expensive, so not a lot of people had them. So chances of you running into someone wearing a pair of, Google Glass frames times was pretty small. And they were so geeky. Like, you look like an android wearing them.
0: Because right.
22: they looked like a piece of technology. They didn't look like a regular piece pair of glasses or sunglasses.
0: But isn't that great, though, that they signal to people that you're wearing the tech, though? Like, I think as opposed to these Ray-Bans that just look like regular glasses, you know, yeah. maybe that's a benefit.
22: I think it is, because I certainly don't want to be on the receiving end of this. I don't want to be, you know, talking to someone and thinking in my mind, are they recording me because they have glasses? Or worse, like, I am a glasses wearer, right? So I have terrible eyes, and so I've got to wear a pair for the record of smart glasses. But I often worry, are people going to think that I'm recording them now?
0: Right.
22: No, of course not. But it sort of casts us all under this suspicion. And for the most part, if people use them the way they were designed to be used, this wouldn't be a problem. But there's always that small percentage of people out there. And most of the reports that I see seem to involve men. Let's make of that what we will. But it's a small percentage of men who seem to, flout the basic rules. They will cover up. They do have LED lights on them that indicate when they're recording, but they'll order tape on Amazon that fits into the little divot, mm-hmm. so it'll cover it up. Or they'll use electric tape on their own, or they'll hack them. There are YouTube videos out there that can kind of explain how you can do that. And then they'll use them to take video of people without their permission. And, of course, use your imagination about what that's being used for. It's absolutely horrifying. And we have that very same capability in a smartphone, but it's pretty obvious when I pick up my smartphone and point it at you.
0: Yeah.
22: It isn't so obvious if I'm wearing a pair of stealth smart glasses where I've hacked the LED light so that you don't know that I'm recording, and it looks like a regular pair of glasses anyway. It's an absolute privacy nightmare, and because the Meta glasses are relatively inexpensive, so popular, they sold 7 million of them last quarter alone, that, you know, just about everyone has them or is going to have them soon. It's really frightening. We should be having this conversation now.
0: Okay, but aren't they so cool, though? Like, I'm still torn on this, where I'm like, listen,

0: We're calling them pervert glasses. Like, are we, is it going to ruin it to the point that we can't have this technology because we just can't have nice things?
1: Oh, I think we're already approaching that point. I mean, there's a backlash now, the fact that people are calling them pervert glasses, and people who bought them are now, they're afraid to wear them out in public because they worry they're going to be chastised for it, or they'll walk into a restaurant wearing them and they won't be allowed in because, oh, you're wearing smart glasses. Sorry, buddy, you're not allowed inside. And there are some who actually carry around a second pair of non-techie glasses that they can switch into in case they get banned from a place. So you're right, it is a bit of a, it's a bit of an overreach, but I think that because of the potential for abuse, most people can't go and hack a Ring doorbell cam. And quite frankly, I know when I walk up to someone's front door, there's probably going to be a doorbell cam there. So I govern myself accordingly. Like, it's known. It's transparent. I'm pretty clear about it as the receiver and being on the sort of the wrong end of the lens. It's quite another when people are wearing them and you're just encountering them in day-to-day life. And so it could be in a very private situation. This isn't outside in public. This could be in your own home. It could be in your office. It could be when you're using the washroom at the en route. And so all these places where the camera can go and, you know, in the hands of a malevolent actor cause, you know, some pretty significant issues around privacy, the potential for abuse, even though most of us don't. I would love to use them when I'm cycling. They would be awesome for a cyclist, but I haven't pulled the trigger on it because I'm afraid of all the other use cases or situations or scenarios where I would run into trouble, even though my intentions are perfectly innocent. The problem is not everyone's intentions are.
0: I just can't see that they're that much worse. Like, even in the situations where you describe, like in a public restroom or something like that, like if somebody really wants to capture video, they can do it with a smartphone. They're going to do it with a small camera anyway. And for the number of bad actors that there are out there, you know, is this really going to ruin the technology for everybody? You could ask this question about any wearable tech at some point. Like, and wearable tech, I feel like, is where we all want it to go. But how do we put guardrails on it so that it's safe?
1: Well, I think what we do is we work with the manufacturers to make sure that the technology is as hack-proof as possible. And so Meta has just announced a series of steps that will make it harder for people to hack them so that the light doesn't come on, and that they will take action against individuals who do that. They'll cancel their accounts. If their business is on a Meta platform, they will cancel those as well. That there will be consequences for not playing by the rules, and then the hardware and the software that powers it will be hardened against the kinds of abuses that make them easy to use in sort of privacy busting situations. And so I think as the technology matures and as companies start to become aware of the ways that they can be abused, I think we'll all sort of move in the right direction, in much the same way that smartphones, which when they first came out, let's face it, they weren't very secure. They're much more secure now. I remember a time when we wouldn't use a smartphone to do online banking because they weren't secure enough, and now they come right from the factory with some pretty incredible encryption built in, and now they're as secure, if not more secure than any other device we use. So we will get there, and I'm really hoping we do, because I would love to be able to maybe leave my smartphone in my pocket, or maybe not even have a smartphone at all, if a pair of smart glasses could in fact replace them, because they kind of do the same thing, but I don't have to keep pulling it out of my pocket and staring at a screen all day. I can just get my answer and move on with my day. To me, that's seamless technology, and I'd love to have some of that. And not have to worry about it being abused by others.
0: That would be super cool. We just had one of our texters text in. Rick says, my blind buddy uses them. They describe what's in front of him. They give him eyes. Like, come on. Let's not ruin the technology to the point where we can't provide this type of accessibility to people.
1: Right on. And this could be game-changing. We call it, you know, assistive technology for so many communities that up until now, you know, there is some of that technology available for them, but it's proprietary, it's custom, it's very expensive, it's very complex to use. If you could boil it down to a pair of commoditized glasses that anyone can buy for a few hundred dollars, you know, buy it on a subscription or whatever, and the services are available to everyone in much the same way that we all use email and browsers and cloud services, that would be game-changing for the accessibility community. Mm-hmm. And I think you know, if anyone can benefit from it, it would be them. And it would kill me to think that we're not using the technology because of a few bad apples. I think we can take care of those with technology improvements, and then everyone else can benefit as well.
0: Yeah, and just as a final thought, maybe, we just had a texter say, how is this such a big deal? We're literally being recorded everywhere we go. Just about everyone's home has cameras. Drivers have cameras.

0: You can walk around with your phone on record. What's the difference? If you're not doing anything out in public that's intimate, then what are you worried about? And it to me, it raises the question, you know, I look at my kids who are teenagers, and the way that they navigate the world is with that presumption already that mm-hmm. whatever they're doing can be captured and put on social media. And the things that they choose to put on social media are different than the way I use social media as an early adopter, as a geriatric millennial. Like I use social media differently because we were so eager to use it and there weren't any guardrails and we were, you know, sort of able to use it with free enthusiasm until we started to learn where the risks were. Our kids are growing up knowing what the risks are and governing themselves accordingly. So I wonder if, you know, when we see the widespread use of this type of technology, yes, it's going to get the early label of like, it's, these are perfect glasses or whatever, but eventually we adopt our behavior as a society or adapt our behavior as a society with the assumption that there's cameras everywhere.
1: Yeah, there's no question. Technology is changing us in most cases for the better, but in some cases not necessarily. And I think this is, I think it's a good thing. And in fact, I see these things having greater potential for good than not. My concern isn't so much when we're out and about in public, it's when we're one-on-one in private and they're being mm-hmm. abused or misused. And mm-hmm. so, you know, we're going to live in a world where we're going to have to keep our eyes wide open and we're going to have to start asking questions of other people. Are you recording me? Or just assume that anyone with glasses is recording you and then change your behavior accordingly.
0: Right. Very interesting stuff. All right. Well, we'll leave it there for now and we'll keep our eyes on this one.
1: Like what you did there.
0: Thanks, Carby.
1: Thanks, Kristen.
0: That's Carby Levy, our technology analyst and journalist. And I don't know, I've been hanging out with too many dads lately. These dad jokes are coming too easy to me. Anyway, I want to know from you, are you willing to wear glasses like this? 519-792-2559 is the number to text or call. I love them. Like, I wish they were not sketchy. I wish they were not creepy. I wish they were not weird, because I think wearable tech like this is so cool. And thank you to our texter for reminding us that there are, you know, uses for it as assistive devices as well, that we need to keep our eye on and see how that develops and how we can try and support technology safely.
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11: Chris is giving us some 80s rock, I think, right there. That's it. He's nodding. Yeah, that sounded a little bit like, oh, my goodness, who is that? Got me stumped right now. It's not Helix, but it's somewhere along that lines. But Twisted Sister, we're not going to take it. Of course, I'm terrible. Yeah, name that tune. I'm not going to be your partner for that. You would never agree to me being your partner if I can't get that one right. So thanks, Chris, for that. And that's been kind of the whole story of the Gordie Howe Bridge and how we got there is Twisted. And so there's no doubt that there's lots of things happening as well, too, related to this. And one is I'm fortunate to be joined by Kristen Siapas, president of CUPE Local 1393. She's also a host here on the AM 800 shows as well, too. And she has some news, though. Unfortunately, we get a little bit of sour news today about the situation. And Kristen, thank you very much for joining us today to talk about what's taking place with Local 1393 and the University of Windsor. Welcome to the show.
26: Hey, Brian. Thank you so much for having me on today.
11: I appreciate you joining, because I think it's important. You have the Cross Border Institute news where it appears that it's going to be kind of shut down at this point. And this is a University of Windsor program that's been very involved in border works over the last number of years.
26: Yeah, it's a really interesting timing for this announcement from the university. So, I mean, there are CUPE 1393 jobs that are affected with this decision. So that's where I'm going to wear my union hat for that one. But I think for anybody who works at the university and for anybody who lives and works in this region, you know how important cross-border issues are to everything that we do. It's not just dealing with trade, dealing with those trade corridors, but also it's a part of our identity. It's a part of our culture. And when we look at a lot of the different types of research that happen at the university, some of the work that we do is always going to be connected to our identity as a cross-border city when we look at how it impacts the local community, for sure.
11: Yeah, well, this is a little bit disappointing. I'll be frank on this in terms of the timing, because what we need to do is measure what takes place now that the Gordie Howe is opening on Monday, knock on wood. Mm-hmm. But we would want the data in the work to actually reflect the changes. So there's lots to really look at with things coming up, whether trucks are going to be basically moving to the new Gordie Howe Bridge. How would the effect of the Ambassador Bridge owning a bunch of trucking companies themselves may not deviate from their current paths and so forth. And then there's also quality of life issues. So maybe you can tell us a little bit what they do. And I'm just disappointed that we're not going to measure the changes.
26: Yeah, so the Cross Border Institute partners with public agencies, private firms, industry groups, community groups, and they connect with all of those different organizations on addressing the challenges that we face when we look at border management, cross-border commerce, transportation, trade, labor, you know, whatever relationship we have in a cross-border in our cross-border relationship, that it's measured, it's the data is collected, it's reported, but it's also forming those relationships with those organizations and as a university, gaining whatever information we can from those relationships as well. So right now they're working on a big project with GLEAR, that involves, you know, Great Lakes research and how it impacts you know, because we are in a cross-border situation, the Great Lakes are shared between the two countries. And that's just one piece of it. You know, it's the staff that we're losing in this cut have incredible knowledge. They have been involved in the opening of the Gordie Howe Bridge. They have been involved in the negotiations that brought that relationship together. You know, we've had people who have had a seat at the table who are familiar with those issues in an incredibly intimate way. So when we see a cut like this, it really does seem very short-sighted from the university. Now, I have to say, you know, even wearing my union hat, we understand post-secondary in this province has been so challenged lately. We saw huge cuts last year. We saw, you know, even the year before that, we saw the closure of University Players, which got a lot of public attention. But now, you know, there's smaller cuts this year, but significant. And you have to ask, you know, when we do a cut like this that has so much to do with the connective tissue between departments at the university, what are we losing? You know, we might feel like we're saving, you know, one person's salary or funding, you know, some portion of this institute, but how does it affect the work that happens across the board and our relationship with the community at large? And that's where we're kind of ringing the alarm bells to say, you know, this is poorly timed. There's probably better ways to achieve your financial goals than cutting off your nose to spite your face, you know, so to speak.
11: Yeah, no, and it's a good point that you've made, an excellent one, in the sense that we never want our university to be kind of isolated or indifferent to the community. There's been a lot of work to make sure that it very much is not only just a partner in the community, but reflective of the goals, ambitions, and the work of the community. So having this happen this day is something. Is there anything that can be done to reverse this? Do we have any time for there to be a challenge and, I guess, the community partners to speak up? I just look at the U.S. is going to get a development agency from the tolls. That's part of the New Deal. And I could just see the Cross Border Institute on our Canadian side being very important this time to be able to measure the economic shifts that could take place, some of them positive, sometimes some of them negative, and other factors with those types of partners. The value I should see it going up.
26: Yeah, no, I don't want to misrepresent at all. So the university has not said that they are closing the institute altogether. They haven't said that this research is not happening at all, but they have eliminated all of the positions within the institute. So maybe it is, you know, a forest fire situation where we're going to rebuild, or they have a different vision for it. The problem is there has been a director role in the institute that has been vacant for 3 years. They haven't filled that position. They haven't put this work, they haven't given it the support that it needs. And so there are concerns now that it's just going to continue to atrophy if they lose now the experts that are working in that area, which are the QP positions that I represent. You know, we've got concerns that with no one working in that area, how is this work going to be prioritized? And so there is an opportunity, I suppose, for the university to save these positions, to put people back in place. You know, these members that we have within our local, of course, have bumping rights at the university. They're not necessarily going to be leaving campus. They may be reassigned to other roles, but we're not going to be making the best use of the hyper-specific, high value knowledge that they have. You know, some of the staff that we have come from years of working with the federal government and in public service that, like I say, who have had a seat at the table when it comes to the organizational structure of the Gordie Howe and bringing it all about. And so we lose some of that when we lose these positions.
11: Okay, well, thanks very much for bringing this to our attention. It seems like it's the fly in the soup of today. So I'm hoping for better things that can take place. But thank you very much, Kristen, for joining us today to give us an insight as what's taking place.
26: Thanks for the opportunity, Brian.
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31: Now the latest forecast from the AM 800 Weather Center. Lots of sunshine for the rest of today, a clear sky tonight, the overnight low down to 13. For Tuesday, sunny, warming up to a high of 28 with the humidity feeling more like 31. Tuesday night, clear, the low down to 13. For Wednesday, a mix of sun and cloud. We'll see a high of 30 with cloudy periods Wednesday night, the low dropping down to 18. For Thursday, cloudy, a 40% chance of showers, heating up to a high of 27.
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11: I am really happy about our next set of guests that are in the studio with me. I'm very grateful for them to be part of, you know, not only the announcement today, but also part of my life from many, many years back. I'm joined by Marianne Cutterman and also Mike Cardinal, who are part of really the original resistance leading to the traffic issues that were in the West End. And welcome to the show. And Marianne, Truck Watch, as known in the day, tell us a little bit how you feel about today and also how long you've been involved in this this movement to get, you know, city streets clean of trucks.
2: All right. I came to the neighborhood, the hood, from other parts of the city in 2001. And in 2002, things started to roll on getting a new bridge for this area. And some of the things that were being proposed for a new bridge really bothered me because it would have had a huge impact on Sandwich Town. So that's when I got involved, was in 2002, worked our way through the Herb Gray Parkway, and then on to the bridge after that, and working on that, getting it narrowed down to the one spot out of 14 spots that were identified in the first place where that bridge could have crossed. And here we are to the fruition, and I say hooray.
11: Right on. And Mike from Cardinal Place, and Marianne, by the way, just so you know, Marianne Cutterman is an amazing baker.
2: Thank you.
11: Mike, tell us a little bit how you got involved.
6: I was backing up Marianne, seeing what's going on in our neighborhood and getting to participate in the organization, Windsor Truck Watch, that she was pulling together. And kudos to Marianne, because she and the others, many others that were part of this group, really were just naming and letting be known the kind of shenanigans that were going on around the old bridge and what was happening in our neighborhood because of it. And just calling out those facts, letting be known, other people got around to it. And then people in power started to notice that something is wrong here and something can be done.
11: Well, I remember the day, and there's previous, but one of my most amazing moments in my life will be realizing that and being part of this. I was so worried about when there was a proposal for the DRTP, the truck tunnel, jobs tunnel, they called it, to go and disrupt basically South Windsor. And the proposal was, we'll do that so we don't twin the Ambassador Bridge and you guys will be safe and it's okay. Just let that happen. And then there was the proposal that twin the Ambassador Bridge, where they were telling the people that why the reason to do the DRTP and stuff like that is that we'll just, you know, we won't do that. We'll twin the Ambassador Bridge and then you would basically get sold out. But what happened is that both neighborhoods didn't sell out. They actually stepped up and said neither was acceptable. And I always appreciated that that moment.
2: Yes, we did too, for your guidance too in all of this, because you were very important about how things were done. I always believe in grassroots, yeah. And grassroots is how you get things started, but you got to have a clear conscience when you go into a grassroots. It's nothing personal that you want to have any gains from. It's for the region. And Truck Watch was the only one in all the little NIMBYs that popped up that didn't say that I don't want this bridge in my neighborhood. We took the higher road for the region, for the good of the region. We even had Sam Schwartz from New York come down, the traffic guru. He loves Sandwich because he was a kinning it to all the bridges in New York, and here we were going to be stuck in between two bridges kind of thing. At the time, the Liberals were in power. We had the Ministry of Transportation. We had the Ministry of the Environment. We were really selling our area as an area to be protected. And obviously, you know, we only can go so far after that. It takes the legislative assembly, whatever we have in power at the time, to start pushing it through. But I was very proud of the Truck Watch at that time because we were the only ones that said a regional approach.
11: Yeah, it was really special because if you're not familiar with the West End in terms of the Sandwich Town area, and Mike, I'll ask you to, you know, mention about or talk a little about this complication. It has the Detroit River that cuts it off from that area. Then it has the Ambassador Bridge, which cuts it off from the other part of the city quite significantly, especially when there's trucks. Then there's a rail line that cuts it off for another section. And there was a proposal to run a highway through that section as well, too. And then finally now we have the Gordy on the other side. So this area, very historic. You've invested heavily in that. You have a wonderful residential now, Cardinal Place. What's it like representing, I guess, and being part of a business in that area that's had to face those challenges?
6: Well, I think the neat thing is we've been able to lean into the benefits of that area because it's very walkable, very much a friendly neighborhood. And a lot of people that grew up there really identify with good times in that neighborhood, a lot of good well-connected families. So, but the neat thing is that it needs is not to be made into a moat. And that was one of the proposals of the old bridge, was to use the railway lines at that section of land and to basically cut it off as another truck route going over to the current Gordie Howe Bridge's trucking plaza. And that would be totally unacceptable because that would indeed make us a moat. When you get the falling concrete off of the old bridge combined with the railway line, that really made it kind of risky to stay in there and go like, no, they've stepped up. They've taken down a lot of houses there, but that still is an area that needs to be protected and rebuilt because there's a lot of benefit of living in that area. When you know your neighbors, you really do have a good place to live.
11: Well, that's a good point to, you know, my next question to Marianne. She lives in a, you live in a historic home, and to the listeners, maybe you can tell a little bit about that home, and it, you must have a good sense of pride because you've really spent a lot of time and energy, not only in your bakery business down there, but also too is preserving a house that's significant. And I was fortunate that fate had us. We were actually together during a number of ceremonies over the years, but today it ended up we were scrambling for seats and then I got to sit next to you. And so I thought about that, and then the fact that you have one of the most historic houses in the city of Windsor, and you preserved it very well on the shadow of the Ambassador Bridge, but now you have this new structure that you were at this morning.
2: Oh, wonderful. Yes, the house is the second oldest in the city, and it's the oldest privately owned house. The other one, of course, is the Duff Bobby, which is under the control of the province. And they put an astronomical amount of money into that place, refurbishing it and everything, which is fine. It's grand. It's, you know, we need to preserve that history. But I feel like the little poor boy on the block. I have a house that's only a few years old, younger than that house, and I don't have the same privilege as that. But we just view it as that we're stewards of the house. That's all. That's what we feel like, you know, and we keep it up to the best of our ability, yes.
11: Yeah.
2: It was very important during the War of 1812. There was prisoners kept in the basement. There's still holes in the beams where the shackles went through. And, you know, when I first got the house, I really opened it up to the public. Every chance we got that people could take tours of the house and that. But as of late, that hasn't happened. And we've lost our doors open that we used. That used to be the highlight of the tours coming through in the Christmas and stuff like that. But anyway, we will maintain it as long as we can.
11: Well, it's wonderful. And, you know, the other thing down there is really nice. Now, Mike, looking back on, how many public meetings that you attended, for this, what do you guess? I mean, I know Marianne's, she's chuckling right now, but I'm going to ask Mike this. I mean, I can't remember how many. I'm starting to inventory some of this. It's ridiculous. How many public meetings do you think you've attended between all the different things? Not only just my meetings, but also too, like the DRIC and NITSE and.
6: Well, there was many. I did lose track. I'm sure Marianne attended more, honestly. But it was interesting to just stay in touch with it enough. I'm a businessman. I work a lot of evenings. I'm busy, but like a lot of people, it can be overwhelming. So my thing, the coaching I received was just pick off one or two things that interest you and lean into them. Let the others go. Other people will pick it up. And I think that's really good advice. So coming out to it and seeing some of the stuff that was going on, especially around the DRIC, some of the decision making was, facilitating for people with directing a business. And I looked at their values and what they came out with their decision, and in every piece I could look at those metrics to come out to that decision, all of them were not adding up to the score where they gave it a win to put that tunnel under the river. And so I just called them out on that. And it was interesting at that public meeting that there was a scramble to reverse everything because the evidence was just pretty clear in front of everybody. And to call it out in the BS and say, that doesn't add up. And that's what a democracy is about.
11: Yeah.
6: Is holding power to account and letting the grassroots citizens be in touch with their wisdom that they bring to the table and be confident of that.
11: Yeah, it's been an amazing journey. And I'm going to give the last word here to Marianne. She well deserves it. You know, Mike, as you mentioned, all those meetings, I can't believe. And we've had a number of people pass away over the years. And I thought about a lot of them today
9: As the, you know, we went through all those experiences where, it was, you know, I always remember one, columnist always saying it's pipe dream and stuff like that. But Marianne, to maybe the listeners right now in our last minute here, you have to, you see the Ambassador Bridge, you live in its shadow, you've been part of the grassroots that fought for the case for a new border crossing. So this is not even just it as a crossing. You fought for the case to actually it to be listened to and to be done. And the fact of the matter is that it's now we have a brand new crossing and we have all the elements that, you know, we added to them along the way that fought for when there wasn't black art. We fought for that, you know, other first, the bike lane, all the different stuff. What's your advice to citizens in Windsor and what's your thoughts about being really a catalyst to a lot of this, because there was a time when people didn't believe we deserved it.
2: I would say to a lot of people, and there are very good people in our area right now that are fighting for the city and that, and I'm not going to go into their names, but they are grassroots people, and they are doing it not for personal gain. They're doing it for their city. And that's the thought that you have to go into when you're going to be doing anything. Don't take the NIMBY road where you say something is coming up in your neighborhood and you all get heated up about it. Not in my neighborhood. My property is worth more of that. And don't get caught up in that. Think of the broader picture all the time. But grassroots is a very important thing. And we're not finished yet, though. You know that.
9: I know that.
2: Yes, you know that. We want a legacy fund.
9: 100%.
2: We have fought for that since the beginning, where there would be nominal pennies off of each toll that goes across that bridge that will continue on in community benefits for the Sandwich area. Badly needed. This bridge has done a wonderful job in Sandwich for our nonprofits and everything else that they can do their due diligence for the people of the area, but we need that to continue.
9: Absolutely. I did some interviews on that today. And for the listeners, what we've asked for that region is they had community benefits, but those to be extended because we don't know how things will change with the next months and 2 months and years to come. But we do know that we have a treasure in Sandwich Town. And so they just deserve a little bit of ongoing support and facilitation for the citizens to choose what those projects are. They don't have to be big ticket money things, but just having something will be everything for everyone.
2: Absolutely.
6: Indeed.
2: Well
6: very
2: put.
6: Good.
9: Well, thanks very much for having us. Truck Watch, they're really, they're out to get you if you're a truck. No, they're not. They're actually very friendly to truckers, by the way. Truck Watch was not a negative thing. It was a positive thing to help the truckers who were languishing with some of the problems.
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16: From the National Newsroom of the Canadian Press, I'm Naira Ahmed. WestJet and the Canadian Union of Public Employees have reached a tentative agreement following a strike by about 4,400 flight attendants that disrupted travel over the long weekend. The airline canceled flights and grounded its fleet, leaving passengers scrambling to rebook or seek refunds. One WestJet passenger is traveling to Edmonton, but is currently stranded at Toronto Pearson with her infant and says she has not received any special treatment.
17: We were assigned another flight for tomorrow. A very long flight from here to Waterloo, then Waterloo to Calgary, Calgary to Edmonton, and each of them 8 hours layover, which is very hard with a newborn baby. She's only 4 months old. I think that's an impossible journey for her.
16: FETCO is a transportation employers association whose members include WestJet. It says the one-day strike shows the federally regulated private sector's collective bargaining system needs to change. Another Canadian astronaut is preparing for a mission in space. Just months after Artemis II's lunar flyby, now Joshua Kutrick from Fort Saskatchewan, Alberta, is one of four members assigned to NASA's SpaceX Crew 13 mission. The Canadian Space Agency says it will be Kutrick's first time in space.
0: The mission will see them spending 6 months at the International Space Station and includes a Canadian-led study on how space travel and microgravity can affect human health. They are set to take off on the SpaceX Dragon spacecraft from NASA's Kennedy Space Center in Florida on September 12th. Donald Trump spoke to reporters this afternoon and gave an update on talks with Iran. Trump says newly planned talks with Tehran are the, quote, last chance for Iran to forge a deal and avoid an escalation of U.S. strikes on the country. He spoke at the Oval Office saying he expects negotiations that will reopen the Strait of Hormuz and create a pathway for Iran to address U.S. concerns about its nuclear program, which will begin in the next day or two. He said the plan was in place for U.S. forces to carry out the, quote, biggest attack since World War II on Sunday, but he decided to scrap the plan and give diplomacy more time to play out after hearing from key Gulf leaders. And Spider-Man beat the Avengers at the box office. Spider-Man Brand New Day broke the Avengers Endgame record for the biggest North American opening weekend with $360 million in ticket sales from theaters in Canada and the U.S. Sony Pictures projected yesterday that Spider-Man would net an estimated $355 million in his first weekend playing in close to around 4,500 theaters. That would have just barely missed the 2019 Avengers Endgame record of $357 million. But the fourth Spider-Man movie starring Tom Holland had a stronger than expected Sunday and ultimately came in ahead. This is the Canadian Press. In sports, the Toronto Blue Jays have acquired right-handed pitcher Jose Soriano from the Los Angeles Angels for three prospects. The 27-year-old from Santo Domingo, Dominican Republic, has a 9-6 record with a 3.29 earned run average over 22 starts this season for the Angels. Major League Baseball's trade deadline is today. The Blue Jays are in Houston to face the Astros. In the NHL, the Toronto Maple Leafs have made Andy O'Brien the team's vice president of sport performance. O'Brien will oversee the NHL club's strength and conditioning, sports science and nutrition, injury rehabilitation, and mental performance. The 48-year-old from Charlottetown has been a personal trainer of Sidney Crosby. And rain continues to wreak havoc at the National Bank Open in Montreal to further disrupt a backlogged men's schedule. A downpour that started before play was set to get underway at 11 a.m. local time prompted officials to delay until noon and then push the start time back again. From the Canadian Press, I'm Naira Ahmed.
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1: Kick off a new season in La Liga. August 14th on TSN. Unmistakably Canadian.
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0: A great song to lead into this next segment. One bourbon, one scotch, one beer, and as Chris appropriately said, maybe not the bourbon. Up next, we want to talk about that issue of American booze being pulled off LCBO store shelves. And, you know, we reported, I want to say a week ago. Let me get that website back. I know, I was leaning over. Sorry. That already a bunch, some booze has already spoiled, but the vast majority of it is okay. Now there's all this talk about the Americans doubling down on being upset about American booze not being on LCBO store shelves. And so there's a lot of questions here. And so we wanted to bring in the expert. Stephen Beaumont is joining me on the phone today. Stephen has probably the best job in the world. This is his title. Owner of Beaumont Drinks and co-author of Canadian Spirits and the World Atlas of Beer. What a great job, Stephen. Thank you so much for joining me today.
1: Oh, it's a pleasure.
0: So what do you make of all of this? What do you make of so many questions here. What do you make of the whole decision in the beginning to pull American booze off LCBO shelves?
1: Well, I got to say, I think it was one of the things that Doug Ford did write about this whole tariff situation and the ongoing trade war, there's no question that it has had an impact. It has hurt producers south of the border. It's unfortunate. You know, some people are going to get caught in the crosshairs, but, you know, largely, especially when you're with respect to spirits, you're looking at companies that operate in red states. So, you know, they're suffering for their decision, which seems appropriate. And, you know, I think that Canadians would be inclined to boycott anyway, but, this way it sends a more direct message.
0: You mentioned that some American producers have been hurt. What has the impact been? Are we that big of a cut to their bottom line?
1: Well, in turn, you know, I can't speak to wine as much.
0: Okay.
1: Obviously, Canada's an important market for Canadian wine. The Canadian governor, Gavin Newsom, has been saying that over and over again. But if you're looking at spirits, which is a little more of my area, we are the number one country market for American spirits outside of the United States. So they say we're the second market, but the first market is the entire EU. So that's, we're just one country. We historically consume a lot of American spirits. And when you cut that off, you're definitely making an impact. There's no question about it.
0: Mm-hmm. So what do you think? Do you think, given that you think Ford was right to pull the booze off LCBO or LBCO store shelves, LCBO, my goodness, do you think Ontarians, let's say tomorrow we wake up in a beautiful universe where we're all friends again and American booze comes back, do you think Ontarians will rush out to scoop up their favorite bourbon?
1: I do not.
0: Habits
1: change. And sure, there is probably someone who is a diehard Buffalo Trace drinker or a diehard Evan Williams drinker, but they have had the opportunity to explore other spirits now. They've found new things. They've found substitutes for their old spirits. And just because it goes back onto store shelves doesn't necessarily mean they're going to say, oh, well, all's forgiven. We'll just go back to drinking this.
0: Mm-hmm.
1: You know, I continually make the point that the Canadian whiskey market is the most exciting in the world today. And I host tastings. And people are very excited about it. And they're finding that there are these great spirits available in Canada. And they don't need the American spirits anymore. So they're quite happy about it. I don't think they're going to go rushing back.
0: Mm-hmm. Stephen Beaumont, owner of Beaumont Drinks and co-author of Canadian Spirits and the World Atlas of Beer, joining me this afternoon. You can join the conversation. Text us at 519-792-2559. We're talking about spirit, American versus Canadian spirits and whatnot. When we talk about that booze that got pulled off the shelves, am I right in that it wasn't sent back to the Americans? It's sitting in a warehouse. We've already spent, I think the number was $8 million. Has some of it spoiled, or does spirits live forever and ever and ever?
1: Spirits live forever. So okay. that's that's not an issue. If they change their minds tomorrow and put it back on the shelves, they could put those exact same bottles of bourbon on the shelves and they would be none the worse for the wear. What have gone is any American beer that was pulled off the shelves, that's long gone. And I'd say a good healthy chunk of the wine that was pulled off the shelves is gone as well, because, you know, if you're looking at aging wines, you know, your very, very good wines do age well and long term. But if you're looking at your $10 or $12 bottle of California, whatever, it's not going to last the same way. So a lot of the wine is probably gone at this point, too.
0: Mm-hmm. Do you, given that you agree with what Ford did and given that, you know, we're starting to, it's gone to waste, do you still agree with the decision that Ford made, even though some of it is now garbage?
1: Yeah, there's got to be a point made. And, okay. You know, in the provincial government's coffers, we're talking about a small line item, really, you know, in terms of the overall cost. And that $8 million for storage that's bandied about quite a bit, that to me is a questionable number because, you know, that's warehouse space that product would have been occupied anyway. You know, it would have been there in the warehouse. It would have gone to the shelves and been replaced by more that goes into the warehouse. So it's not like we're renting out new warehousing just to store American booze. LCBO has its warehousing, and they have the space for the stuff anyway. So I'm not entirely sure where the $8 million come from.
0: Interesting. Got a question from a texter here talking with Stephen Beaumont, owner of Beaumont Drinks and all around spirit, wine and beer experts. Question, why don't they just sell the alcohol and not purchase any more? Obviously, to have it go to waste does not make sense. I guess the question, sorry, I apologize there for cutting you off. I wonder, though, could we not have sold it? Could we not have sent it back? Why did we have to keep it?
1: Well, it's just the way the LCBO works. It wasn't practical for them to send back. I do believe, I may be wrong on this, but I do believe that there was some invoices from producers that were not fulfilled, and that was subject to sales and returned of purchase price. But, you know, ultimately, a lot of provinces did decide to sell off what they had, and they just used the money for charity, which would have been definitely a way to go. But again, I think it's probably at the point where they might want to just cut their losses and say, okay, we're going to trash this stuff and then just move forward.
0: Mm-hmm. interesting thought there about just selling it and donating it to charity. Is it too late for Doug Ford to do that?
1: Certainly for some product it is. I think there's probably some wines that you could bulk sell off. Spirits, as I say, spirits they could hang on to, and they will last pretty much indefinitely.
0: Mm-hmm.
1: But you know, it's a conundrum for the government to try to figure out. You know, you don't want to be throwing out perfectly good stuff, but at the same time, you've made your stand and you've got to kind of uphold that stand.
0: Mm-hmm. Yeah, they've really kind of made their position known, and now to back away from it, especially now, probably isn't going to help their bargaining point with the Americans.
1: Exactly. Mm-hmm. Yeah, I think if you've got to stand firm. It's really starting to get under the American skin, so that's not a bad thing.
0: A texter here saying, I can't see this impacting the U.S. at all. Our entire population fits inside the state of California. We're so small, it makes no difference to them. But you do think that some of the smaller producers in the states have noticed a difference?
1: Oh, smaller and larger. I mean, okay. U.S. Spirits industry is right now in crisis. Now, that's not specifically because of Canada, but that definitely is a factor involved in it. The California wine industry is not doing terribly well either, and we are a significant market for California wine. You've got to understand, we might not be a huge population, but we are the LCBO in particular is the second largest spirits producer, alcohol producer, consumer, I should say, mm-hmm. in the world. Mm-hmm. So they buy more booze than everybody except, and I think it's Costco is number one.
0: Of course it's Costco's number one. Right.
1: But that, you know, that's a massive market, and that's definitely making a statement.
0: Interesting. Stephen, thank you so much for your time. Stephen Beaumont, owner of Beaumont Drinks and co-author of Canadian Spirits and the World Atlas of Beer. Thanks for your time today. I appreciate it.
1: It was a pleasure.
0: So, yeah, an interesting debate here. Will you go back to your favorite American wine or spirit or beer when this all ends? I feel like that's the only thing I can be confident in. This will end. At some point, it has to end. I don't know when. Smarter people than me will figure out the ins and outs of when this ends, but it's got to end. And I'm curious, will you go back? I don't know if I will. I'm not sure.
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11: Now the latest forecast from the AM 800 Weather Center. Lots of sunshine for the rest of today. A clear sky tonight. The overnight low down to 13. For Tuesday, sunny, warming up to a high of 28 with the humidity feeling more like 31. Tuesday night, clear, the low down to 13. For Wednesday, a mix of sun and cloud. We'll see a high of 30 with cloudy periods Wednesday night, the low dropping down to 18. For Thursday, cloudy, a 40% chance of showers, heating up to a high of 27.
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14: Talking about all the things that are happening here in Windsor-Essex, nothing more important than the bridge opening this week. We've been talking, of course, all week, a little bit last week, and maybe all year, maybe for 25 years now, about the opening of the Gordie Howe Bridge. We're so excited to see it, and there are so many different perspectives, so many different ways that it impacts our community. Well, we are going to be talking coming up next here with Steve Ondako, the president of On Freight Logistics and the past chair of the Ontario Trucking Association, about what this means for that local industry. Steve, thank you so much for joining us this afternoon.
15: You're welcome.
14: Now, On Freight Logistics had the honor of sending the very first commercial vehicles across the new span. What went through your mind when that first truck rolled out onto the Gordie Howe International Bridge?
15: Well, it certainly was exciting to see. You know, we've been watching this bridge for a long period of time being built, and for some, for a commercial truck to actually go across, it was an exciting moment in not only our history, but the history of crossing, the Detroit-Windsor, crossing, and it's just been an exciting time for our staff and our people to be certainly involved with and being part of the first crossing.
14: Yeah, no, you had the honor of being able to send those first commercial vehicles across, but there are lots more commercial vehicles coming, and it is going to impact the truckers on both sides of the border and companies on both sides of the border. Now, we've had a few people text in saying that it's going to take some time to transfer all of that traffic through to the Gordie Howe. Now, are you from maybe wearing your Ontario trucking hat for a second? I mean, what does this mean for the association, for members of the association, and people who've been waiting for this day to change what trucking means? I mean, we're not going to be traveling down here on Church anymore. Or maybe this other international crossing is going to mean so much more to those folks than anybody else.
15: Well, I certainly, I don't want to downplay the importance of the Ambassador Bridge and what it's played in the commerce between the two countries of U.S. and Canada, certainly, and the things that it has done. But certainly the Gordie Howe Bridge gives us a great option that is going to enable commerce and trade to be transported via the vehicles of our industry to and from, and certainly enhance the trade between the countries and the ability to more accurately predict times and deliver, on time and certainly quicker and using less risky areas by not being on certain streets and mm-hmm. certain areas that have certainly affected the local communities on both sides of the border, U.S. and Canada, mm-hmm. and certainly enable the trucking industry itself to safely cross

0: efficiently process the crossing and inspect and define an inspection of possible suspicious vehicles that might be not hauling something that they should be. So that, you know, from a security perspective, we also believe is great for not only the two countries, but for our industry itself, so transporting products safely with good operators, good carriers, and good people doing it.
1: Now, the public sentiment around the Ambassador Bridge has kind of varied. Folks certainly locally have maybe more of a negative view on the Ambassador Bridge and the impact that it's had to areas like Sandwich Town and that kind of thing. We kind of are going to get into that a little bit later in the show, but when you think about the legacy in terms of logistics and partnership with the Ambassador Bridge, do you think we're going to see a lot more companies saying goodbye to the Ambassador Bridge, moving to the Gordie, and what does it mean for that relationship to say goodbye?
0: Well, I mean, I think, you know, we'll see what happens. I mean, like I said, the Ambassador Bridge has been around a long time. It's been part of the reason of the success of, you know, Michigan, Ontario, Windsor, and Detroit, and certainly been part of the fabric of the ability to trade between the two countries and to supply jobs on both sides of the border. So, you know, I'm not necessarily saying goodbye to the Ambassador Bridge. I think this is a second option. That it is certainly a good option and, you know, certainly new and technology advanced and all those things that will make it more favorable possibly to move traffic and freight. I think the Ambassador Bridge will continue to play a role, but I think it'll be a change role, and, you know, and which is, this is really a history-changing moment in our world that is going to change the way, you know, people cross the bridge. And where they cross the bridge. And I still think, we're excited that the Gordie Howe is going to provide a new, an alternative approach to the Ambassador Bridge, because alternatively, a lot of the trucks were going through Port Huron and Sarnia. Mm-hmm. And that will change with the Gordie Howe Bridge opening. The possibilities, and certainly for us as a Windsor-based carrier, it would take 2-3 hours out of our day and our driver's day by having to go to the Port Huron. So I think a second option here through Windsor, Detroit, is going to enhance our ability to service our customers and to be able to get our drivers home quicker and get them home more often.
1: Now, we are going to see potentially more traffic moving to the bridge. I mean, to the Gordie. I mean, do we have a sense of timeline on that? How long does it take to kind of move over those logistics?
0: Well, I mean, there'll be various reasons and, you know, reasons why some may even stay with Ambassador Bridge. Mm-hmm. But, I mean, I would think, there'll be traffic, you know, changing over quickly. I mean, there are, timing issues and, you know, in some cases, locations of plants and where they are in association to each individual bridge might prelude which bridge you're going to use. But, I would think, in quite quick order, there'll be a number of companies, you know, switching over and using the new Gordie Howe Bridge.
1: Now, looking ahead, if we are going to see more of an increase in traffic and more diversion from, you know, trucks that were using the Blue Water Bridge as a main corridor, do you anticipate any other bottlenecks, or is there other sort of major infrastructure that you're looking at going, you know, I don't know if this is going to end up being a snag for us, or are there any sort of policy issues that you see with the Gordie, you know, implementing it and moving over that volume of traffic?
0: Actually, I don't. I mean, I actually went on the bridge yesterday and went over the Detroit side and came back, and it's absolutely amazing the on and off ramps on the U.S. side to U.S. I-75 and the access to that and you know, out of the neighborhoods and directly onto freeways. And certainly the bridge itself, a six-lane bridge both way, or a six-lane bridge, three lanes each way, can handle a ton of traffic. You can just see it, and the number of lanes to clear customs on each side or to access, you know, and collect tolls on the Canadian side is tremendous. And then certainly the 401 access, the Herb Gray Parkway that's been around for a long time and now finally has the

0: the use that it was designed for, to access the Highway 401 that, you know, trucks will cross, and we'll never notice them in the city of Windsor. It'll mm-hmm. be on the 401 directly on the Hargrave Parkway and directly on the 401 mm-hmm. without even really noticing they're driving through the city. I mean, the design of that and the lowering of the freeway, you know, below grade, I think was a great idea. And I think we won't even notice here in the city of Windsor all the volume of traffic that would be going through that.
1: All right. Well, from that perspective, we look forward to seeing that shift, and maybe we'll check back in with you to see what the impact is going to be like, you know, a couple of months down the road. Steve, thank you so much for being with us today.
0: Look forward to that. Have a great day.
1: Thanks. Thank you. That's Steve Undeko, the president of On Freight Logistics, the first trucks to cross over the Gordie Howe Bridge. He's also the past chair of the Ontario Trucking Association.
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14: Through my job, the best part about my job, really, working in broadcasting, being a reporter for all these years, has been getting to meet interesting people of all walks of life. And truly, the best people to interview are the ones who are the most real. And my next guest falls into that category. After that terrible explosion in Wheatley, which, quite frankly, it's still amazing that no one was killed. People were injured, not to diminish that. And, you know, everyone in Wheatley's lives changed forever that day. But through that, really became a groundswell of community pride and support to rebuild literally and figuratively their town. And one of the important supports out in Wheatley is the Wheatley Resource Center. And through covering this story out there, I was able to be introduced to Susan Fulmer, who is the executive director of the Wheatley Resource Center, and she joins me now. Hi, Susan. How are you today?
15: Hello, Michelle. That was very lovely, those things that you said.
14: Well, you know, and it's true. I'm being sincere. I'm being genuine when I say that, you know, it is people like you who make Windsor and Essex County truly a great place to live. And so, first of all, let's get our viewers up to speed about what the Wheatley Resource Center is. Who are you? What do you do? What is your purpose, your mission statement?
15: It's going to be a loaded answer. I'll try to condense it as much as I can. So the Village Resource Center was born, as you said, as a response to the environmental incident. We wanted to be a place where people could easily get to and be able to access accurate, timely information. Because in situations like that, there's always, you know, a lot of people talking and they tell one story, but then it gets updated and they don't update their version and they keep telling it. And so we just wanted people to be able to come and get accurate, up to the minute information, have access to the people who could help them through the process of recovery. And it just kind of grew from there. The food bank needed to be relocated because it was within the Baptist church and that was in the evacuation zone. And so we knew that that needed to continue and actually expand a bit so that helped the evacuees. So we found a space to be in, and it has some office spaces. The province here, the municipality, for a couple of months with us. And from there.
14: Gotcha. Yeah, you cut out a little bit there on me, Susan, but I think we got most of that information about how you started and why it's so important. And so you now have that food bank. And if memory serves, it's one of these food banks where you just don't make the people come in and give them. Is there some choice and options that you offer?
15: Very much so. So we are a choice-based model, which means that every client, based on their registration information, is allowed to access up to a certain dollar value. And they come in and everything on the shelf is labeled with a price and they shop for themselves, picking what they need or what they want. And it's very dignified, very, very good.
14: Mm-hmm. And, you know, it really has, you started sort of as an immediate reaction to the early hours after the explosion, and it's still continuing to this day. And the reason we're talking today is you want to keep going. You're not satisfied with what you're doing. You want to sort of continue to expand and continue to move forward. So what is it that you're hoping to continue or to expand your services?
15: So our next project that we're very excited about is to install what we call a teaching kitchen. And we recognize that there are some folks on our food assistance program who have never had the opportunity to learn how to cook. And we have wonderful partners who donate produce and things like that. And we just want to be able to give an opportunity to be able to use those donations and eat more healthy. And then it just ripples out from there.
14: Mm-hmm. And so when you and I first connected about this new idea, it falls in that sort of motto of teach a man, give a man a fish, you feed him for a day, teach a man to fish, you feed him for life. And
15: yeah, absolutely.
14: I think that's a great idea. Now, the thing is, do you have a kitchen at the Resource Center right now?
15: We currently do not. We have an amazing space for one, but we don't have an actual kitchen. So fundraising and grant writing is currently underway so that we can make that a reality.
14: Talk a little bit, you know, I'm sure it seems dull to most folks, but, you know, grant writing is a really big part of what charities do in finding these different pockets and bins of money. How much of your time is spent on writing those grant proposals?
15: It's actually a team effort. So it takes a few of us to do that. We have someone who's really good at seeking out the grants, making sure that we qualify for them. And then it's just a lot of putting our heads together and coming up with, you know, the right words and gathering all the quotes, because they need two or three quotes for each item and that kind of thing.
14: Mm-hmm. And then the other sort of bucket of money is obviously fundraisers and fundraising. Do you have any fundraisers organized and planned at this moment in time?
15: We do. So ongoing, because we are a not-for-profit charity, we will take financial donations and we are able to give income tax receipts for those. But currently we have three things that we're currently working on. We have our 50-50 draw, and tickets are available for that. The draw happens on Saturday, September 26th. Tickets are $5 each or 3 for $10. We also are hosting a Carborn roasted chicken dinner that everyone here in Wheatley is so excited about. That's happening on Saturday, August 22nd. We have two seatings, one at 5:30, one at 6:15, and you can also take out if you like. The cost for those tickets are $25. And just recently, we were asked to be a food vendor at the Hogs for Hospice Wheatley stop. So we'll be serving barbecue sausage on a bun that day, Saturday, August 1st, and the cost of those are $8.
14: Oh, that's great. That's a very big event.
15: Yeah, very big.
14: Well, that's good. You know, for people who maybe Wheatley is somewhere you go once, more on like the tourist side, give us a picture. What is life like in the heart of Wheatley there? I'm sure you drive by the area all the time. Paint a picture for me. What does it look like? What do you see every day?
15: So once the buildings have been taken down and there's grass now, and so really when I drive by, I see potential and possibility for regrowth.
14: Well said. I bet it's probably taken some time to get to that point, but how nice
15: Absolutely.
14: Is that after all this time to be able to see opportunity and potential in what is really one of the prettiest towns in Essex County?
15: Oh, it's beautiful here.
14: Mm-hmm.
15: And I don't just say that because I live here.
14: All right. Susan, thank you so much for joining me today. That is Susan Fulmer. She is the executive director of the Wheatley Resource Center. And what started as a result of that explosion has really morphed and transformed into not giving up on that mission of help to people in the small community of Wheatley. So, Susan, thank you so much for your time today.
15: Thank you very much for having me.
14: I'll talk to you soon. Yeah, so that's another great example of why it's such a great place to live in Windsor and Essex County. You have people who see something bad happen, and instead of going down and, you know, letting it be the reason why they don't do something, they are the kind of people who say, if not now, when? And who step up and really dedicate themselves to doing the grunt work of taking care of others who, you know, sometimes just, I mean, in those early days of the explosion, just people just needed somewhere to go and someone to talk to and access to resources to help them rebuild their lives. So kudos to everyone out at the Wheatley Resource Center, and everyone with the municipality of Chatham-Kent, most notably the fire department, for all they've had to do to help that community stay safe and rebuild over the long term.
16: It's a culinary competition of global proportions. 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
1: We are talking cars this afternoon. We've got a report coming in, the used car pricing report coming through from Clutch, Canada's online used car retailer. We've got the CEO of Clutch, Dan Park, with us right now to discuss some of that report. Dan, thank you so much for joining us.
24: Thanks for having me.
1: So tell us, what is happening right now in Ontario's used vehicle market?
24: So you're seeing some stability for the first time in really a long time. Prices are down month over month, and so they're down 0.1%, which is effectively flat. And year over year, they're only up 1.6%. So you're seeing some stability in the used car market. Many brands are becoming more affordable, and the average selling price of a car, again, is coming down slightly.
1: Well, why do you think we're seeing the used vehicle market now remaining stable as things are becoming more affordable?
24: Yeah, you're seeing some. So a lot of the production woes that you saw during the pandemic have worked its way through. Many off-lease vehicles are coming to market, so there's been a lot more supply available. And you're also seeing some of the impact of the softer economy. You've had two consecutive quarters of negative GDP. And so demand has been softer, at least on the new side. The used car market generally has been performing better than the new car market, as many Canadians who want a more affordable option are rotating out of new cars and into used cars, which are generally the more financially savvy choice to make when times are a little bit tighter.
1: And what kind of cars are we seeing people purchasing? Like, is it favoring sort of larger cars, smaller cars? What are we seeing in this report?
24: Yeah, for the first time, we've actually seen a record 63.5% of purchases becoming SUVs. So SUVs are very popular, particularly in Ontario and in Atlantic Canada. Given the winter driving that that we have to do here in Canada, they're becoming the more popular choice. It's also a function of inventory. A lot of the manufacturers have cut the production of sedans, and so sedans are just more less less available than they were in the past. But generally, the preference for the raised driving, the all-wheel drive, the more space is making SUVs the popular choice amongst Canadians.
1: Yeah, it's kind of hard to tell sometimes, that chicken and the egg thing, where there are a lot more SUVs to choose from, and so people are choosing SUVs, but it's also, you know, seeming to be what people's preferences are lately.
24: Yeah, exactly. So it's hard to decouple those things, but you know, again, we're seeing record levels of SUV purchases here in Canada.
1: Is there still any interest in, you know, electric vehicles? Are we still seeing EV sales looking like they're picking up, or has that market shifted at all?
24: Yeah, I'm glad you asked. No, EVs have become extremely popular over the last several months, particularly with the conflict in the Middle East and gas prices north of, you know, $1.80 now in Ontario and most places. And so, you know, when we saw that back in February of this year, on our platform, we saw EV sales double, EV sales have picked up considerably. Today, the available inventory of EVs is now down almost 30% from where it was in April. And so we can certainly anticipate, we think that EV prices will continue to rise, particularly as supply has dwindled, given its popularity.
1: Yeah, is there a shift in popularity when it comes to used EVs in particular? I know sometimes there's questions about whether or not a used EV is, you know, as popular as a new one when we look at, like, battery life and that kind of thing. You know, is that something that affects people's choices, do you think? Is that what this shows us?
24: Yeah, I mean, the technology has gotten better. You can get ranges up to 500 kilometers now, and battery life it generally holds quite well. The average used Model 3, now Tesla Model 3, sold for $28,164 in June. So quite affordable for a used Tesla. If you remember back in, you know, the 2022-2023 era, the price of a Tesla was almost double that.
1: Yeah.
24: And so, consumers just have more choice when it comes to used EVs. There's a lot more inventory out there than there was even a couple of years ago. And so the availability, you know, despite, you know, this increase in demand over the last couple of months, there is still, a decent amount of EV supply for customers to choose from.
1: Now, are we able to direct comparison, you know, the rate of used vehicle sales versus new vehicle sales? Do we think people are opting more for used vehicles these days due to that affordability piece?
24: Yeah, no, absolutely. We've seen used vehicle sales that are up 5.8%, and then new vehicle sales are down 5.1%. And so we've almost seen a like-for-like shift from new to used over the last several months. And so, you know, again, I think that speaks to some of the softness in the Canadian market, where consumers are opting for the more affordable and financially responsible choice.
1: Yeah. Now, what can we anticipate? I mean, do these numbers tell us anything about what we can forecast over the next quarter?
24: Yeah, we think it's going to be more of the same, and, you know, barring any, you know, severe supply shocks or changes in the economy. We don't think there's going to be any dramatic changes to prices. Again, we've seen that stability really since September of last year. And so that's just a good news story for consumers. They can have a lot of confidence in if they need to buy a car, they have a lot of confidence in either buying and even selling, knowing that it's not going to have this wild volatility that we saw, you know, certainly in 2023, 2024.
1: Yeah. Okay. Well, anything else that you want buyers to know? You know that you know, as we start to maybe if you're planning on buying a vehicle this year, anything people should keep in mind?
24: Yeah, I think on the EV side, the interesting thing is that for the first time, the pace of sales has exceeded that of electric gas powered vehicles, and the average days on market is less than a month, and we're seeing those sell almost at, you know, under 2 weeks on our site. So the availability of electric vehicles again is becoming scarce, and so I think that's something to consider because, you know, we certainly anticipate, while the used market overall will likely be stable, I think there's certainly some room to run in the used EV space and anticipate those prices to be higher over the coming months.
1: Very good. Well, some good things to keep in mind as we move into a new quarter. Thank you, Dan, for being with us and giving us this report.
24: Yeah, thanks for having me.
1: That's Dan Park, the CEO of Clutch, Canada's used vehicle retailer, and a little bit of some of those numbers as we think about purchasing vehicles over the next few months.
0: The Toronto Tempo live on TSN, home of Canada's first WNBA team. 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
5: And I'm lucky to be joined now by Allison from Whiskey Jack Boutique. And for those that aren't familiar with Whiskey Jack Boutique, it is a boutique that actually has a lot of Canadian and also Windsor products. And Allison, what do you have that's going on for today?
25: Well, we've got a very exciting new line of products created especially for the Gordie Howe International Bridge that we co-created alongside Dave Houle from Dave Houle Designs and Tam and Scott at Rare Apparel.
5: Well, this isn't your first rodeo when it comes to having local elements. I know Ojibwe, for example, is one of your other lines. And so why did you come up with the Gordie Howe as a kind of the element to do? And then what do you have for sale for the Gordie that, you know, people could come and get from Whiskey Jack?
25: Yeah, I mean, well, we applied to be officially licensed merchandise for the Gordie Howe Bridge. So since the early or late fall, we've been planning different designs. So what we wanted to do was mostly focus on how it integrates with our community. So the design that we specifically made has a bridge scene where people are seen walking or riding the bridge, possibly over to Detroit to have a little ride. So we just wanted to have something really community driven. And a lot of the stuff that we've been selling today has been tons of shirts. Also, we have magnets, stickers, pins, mugs, postcards and prints as well. So lots of different things that people can grab.
5: Oh, that's terrific. And it kind of, like you mentioned, the inspiring of the community aspect of it. But do you have a particular favorite of the goods that you've lined up here? Do you have a favorite that that you're finding is getting a good result?
25: Yeah, I mean, actually, all of the shirts are doing quite well. Yeah. We're almost sold out, so we're trying to restock as fast as we can. But my favorite is probably the scene design that we made from Whiskey Jack, just because it started from my own little sketch and idea. And then our employee, Sarah Robbins, the designer, she made it much nicer to put on a shirt.
5: Nice. And now where are you located? I know where you're, but I'm going to make you tell the listeners right now. And then also, how else can you get a hold of some of this or look at some of this Gordie Howe merch?
25: Yeah, well, if you want to find us locally, we are at 68 University Avenue West, which is right between Olette and Pulitzer. And we've got an online website, which is whiskeyjackboutique.com. And anyone locally can spend over $50 and we'll deliver for free and local to come see Windsor and LaSalle. And then if you spend over $100 Canada-wide, we would ship for free. So you can find us online.
5: Yeah, well, your downtown store, for those that haven't been there, it's really neat because it kind of reminds me of if you go to a small town somewhere and you run into that quirky little store that has a mixture of things that you wouldn't normally see. Then there's the elements of local stuff that you never see and you'd have to go and get. So maybe you can describe your store a little bit to the audience, because I think it's one of those things. If you took your store and you put it in a little tiny town somewhere, you know, it would be seen as like the perfect fit. And I still think it's a perfect fit to downtown Windsor. But as I don't know, if unless you go in it, you wouldn't know.
25: Yeah. Well, a lot of our tourists kind of feel that way about coming to visit our store, I think, because it's like a little alcove of fun little things to look at. It's perfect for that kind of tourist shopping destination, or if you just want to come in and get a little dopamine hit. It's fun to look at all the little stickers and everything that we have. Everything that we sell is made in Canada. That's been what we've been doing for over 7 years now. So ever since before it was cool. So we just really like to feature a lot of different Canadian made brands that maybe you wouldn't see in a big box store, and, you know, bringing that sort of Canadian community to life as well.
5: Yeah, we often go down and, you know, for full disclosure, I've known, like, for a while now, and to get, when we had guests come in from out of town, but also, too, is if you're looking for that unique gift for somebody, you don't know what to get, it's a great spot to go. And while I have you in the last, the minute here, can you give a little outline also of the Ojibwe type of projects that you have, because there's some neat ones that, you've had for a while there.
25: Oh, yeah. We sell, some of those are actually from Rare Apparel, so, they made the Ojibwe line, which I believe they were donating some proceeds to some Ojibwe-related charities. And I remember the logo itself was made up of species at risk that are present in Ojibwe. So it was a really cool little project that they've got.
5: Well, you know what? If we can get that urban park finally completed, we have another announcement of more land, but they still don't have the policy, or you don't have the legislation, so it's kind of lingering about. But if they get that done, perhaps we can blend a special t-shirt of the Gordie Howe Bridge and the Ojibwe National Urban Park together, because they're right next together physically.
25: Yeah, we're always down to make some new fun merch for everyone.
5: Well, there we go. Well, thanks again for joining us. And you have an online store as well, too?
25: Yes, it's whiskeyjackboutique.com.
5: Very good. Well, thanks very much for joining us today, Allison. Appreciate that, and look forward to getting some of your merch. It's I've noted a couple times it's Rashida Tlaib's birthday today, Democratic representative that's helped us so many times on the Canadian side. It's her 50th, so happy birthday. And so I've got to get her a birthday gift, so you'll see me soon.
25: All right. Well, you know where to go.
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11: From the National Newsroom of the Canadian Press, I'm Naira Ahmed. WestJet passengers are still decisively frustrated as they scramble to change their travel plans after a deal was reached between the airline and the union representing flight attendants. In Halifax, Raveline Carr says she spent hours on the phone on hold with WestJet, trying to get her travel home to India rebooked without answers. So she showed up to the airport in hopes someone could help her sort out the new flights.
26: I just tried calling them right now. There's a line. Either they say, we are unable to take your call right now because of the high call volume, or either they say, holding, we go through the West system with 1, 2, 3, whatever options you choose, and then they end up saying, oh, your estimated wait time is 6 hours.
11: Carr says she was told by staff at the WestJet counter to continue trying the phone lines in order to get her travel rebooked. At Toronto's Pearson Airport, Derek McCrimmon says his flights have been rebooked 4 separate times, including being told to drive to Ottawa. He says he hasn't slept in 2 days, calling the customer service horrible and the experience a complete nightmare. Neither WestJet nor the union representing 4,400 flight attendants is sharing specifics on the deal they reached just yet. Now the flight attendants have 30 days to ratify the agreement, and there's still no word on when the airline will be able to resume its normal operations and schedule, but flights have slowly started to resume as of Monday afternoon. Stateside now, 25 U.S. states have sued the Trump administration over its latest tariffs, which include a 50% tariff on a range of Canadian goods set to take effect later this month.
27: They say the basis that countries had not done enough to crack down on imports produced by illegal forced labor is a pretext. New York Attorney General Letitia James says after losing at the Supreme Court, the administration is once again trying to illegally raise taxes on families and businesses with a new round of tariffs. Pennsylvania Governor Josh Shapiro says the president's tariffs have injected unnecessary chaos and confusion into residents' lives and raised prices across the board. I'm Jennifer King.
11: Another Canadian astronaut is preparing for a mission in space. Just months after Artemis II's lunar flyby, now Joshua Kutrick from Fort Saskatchewan, Alberta, is one of 4 members assigned to NASA's SpaceX Crew 13 mission. The mission will see them spending 6 months at the International Space Station and includes a Canadian-led study on how space travel and microgravity can affect human health. They are set to take off on the SpaceX Dragon spacecraft from NASA's Kennedy Space Center in Florida on September 12th. And Spider-Man beat the Avengers at the box office.
10: Hi, my name is Peter Parker.
11: Spider-Man Brand New Day broke the Avengers Endgame record for the biggest North American opening weekend with $360 million in ticket sales from theaters in Canada.

0: the Toronto Tempo live on TSN, home of Canada's first WNBA team. 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
2: Okay, I just texted Mitch from Handy Bros. So for that texter asking about the AC units, that's a great question. I just texted Mitch from Handy Bros. So we will try to get an answer there for you. Maybe we'll try to get him on briefly just to let us know what is happening out there with our air conditioning units and what is it actually bringing into our homes. It is a great question, no doubt about that. Local health officials are warning the public to take precautions amid poor air quality concerns and extreme heat. We know that Windsor Essex remains under the orange air quality warning due to the smoke from the more than 200 wildfires in northwestern Ontario. Environment Canada issued the air quality warning Wednesday, along with the heat warning that has been in effect for several days. Thankfully, at least that has moved on. It's normal to worry about the air on a regular day down here, but on days like today and tomorrow, what is in this air? What are we breathing in when it comes to the wildfire smoke surrounding us? This is where our first guest can help out. It's Jane MacArthur, Toxic Programs Director for the Canadian Association of Physicians for the Environment. Jane, thank you so much for coming on this important subject. I really do appreciate it.
3: Thanks so much for having me. Good morning.
2: Morning. Let's start there, okay? Let's start with the wildfire smoke that's in the air right now that is surrounding us. What's actually in it? What are we breathing in?
3: It's a great question, and it is actually a lot more than we would think. This is not just ordinary wood smoke, and in part, that's a new modern-day phenomenon. So wildfire smoke today is a toxic mix, unfortunately, of health-damaging pollutants. So it includes things like fine particulate matter, what we call PM2.5, carbon monoxide, volatile organic compounds, polycyclic aromatic hydrocarbons, heavy metals, dioxins, plastics, and potentially even things like asbestos fibers, flame retardants, and forever chemicals that are released from products that are burned in the wake of these fires.
2: My goodness.
3: It's not good news, is it?
2: No, it's unbelievable. That's why I wanted to make sure we touched on it. So when those particles hit our bloodstream, what happens?
3: Yeah, that's another great question. These small particles are especially dangerous because they can penetrate deep into our lungs and, as you said, into our bloodstream. So they are 2.5 micrometers or smaller. And what happens is we know from the research that this is strongly linked with respiratory and cardiovascular disease. So we might be thinking that wildfire smoke is really affecting our lungs, but it's affecting much more than that. And so we've linked the smoke exposure to things like adverse impacts on cardiovascular health, kidney function, diabetes control, cognition, our neurological health, and even pregnancy outcomes.
2: If you have any of those conditions, you should be indoors today, right? You don't even take any chances to go outside?
3: Well, yes, the public health advice right now is saying that right now, any exposure to the air, even for a few minutes, can lead to serious health effects on anybody. They're saying avoid outdoor activities. So I know that it's impossible for some people to not go outside. We've got to limit that where possible. And if you have to go out, wearing an N95 respirator is probably the best protection you can have. But certainly, yeah, there are people who are at greater risk than others, and going outside is dangerous today.
2: Yeah, a lot of texters actually talking about those N95 masks and making sure we're wearing those today. No doubt about that. That's great advice. Okay, so we know that Windsor-Essex already has air quality challenges because of pollution, right? When you add the wildfire smoke to the air, of course, the humidity, which has gone down a little bit now because of all of the haze and because of all of the smoke. But like, how bad does it actually get because it mixes in with just the terrible air, the terrible pollution that we have in this area?
3: Yes. So when this wildfire smoke mixes with our baseline air pollution, we're finding the air quality going into very dangerous territory, triggering these high or very high health risks across our region. So yes, we already contend with routine pollution from local industrial operations, from the heavy transportation corridors, and then cross-border emissions from Michigan and the Ohio Valley. So when the smoke from

0: Northwestern Ontario that's coming down from these wildfires is blanketing the area. It's creating a compounding hazard. So we get these spiking air quality health index. We get dangerous particle concentrations where, you know, massive amounts of that fine particulate matter that are already in the air, and, you know, we're already burdened with that ground level ozone and nitrogen dioxide. These are now traveling deep into our lungs and bloodstream. We've got that heat wave multiplier. So that combination of extreme heat and stagnant smoky air is particularly hazardous. And what we'll see in terms of the health impacts that, you know, our health officials will be reporting probable spikes in emergency department visits from things like asthma, COPD, cardiovascular distress. So this is a problem for us in an exponential way in the Windsor-Essex region.
1: You know, in the open, I was mentioning how Dan McDonald and I were live on location yesterday broadcasting, and we were happy. We were talking about, boy, the blue sky stayed with us until, you know, our shift was done. Just because it was blue sky out there, was I already breathing in some of that wildfire smoke? Just because it looks nice out there doesn't mean that we're actually, I guess, safe, let's say that way. You know, can you talk about that? Can you just kind of touch on that? Even though we see the blue sky, let's say in other places of the province, there still could be all of these particles, this wildfire smoke that we're breathing in.
0: That's right. There's varying levels. And of course, right now, as we know, it's very evident, which means we've got high levels of the smoke and those particles. But even yesterday, when the sky was still blue, some of that smoke was present, and it is still damaging potentially at those low levels. And it's especially true, as I said, because of this baseline pollution that we have in Windsor-Essex. So you get a cumulative effect or a compounding effect. And that increases the risks both in the short term and even in the long term for developing adverse health outcomes.
1: I have about a minute left, but I want to make sure we touch on this, because I'm always talking about being an advocate for yourself. Whatever your cause is, if you believe in that cause, you fight for it. But one item I've never mentioned, especially for this area, is fighting for clean air. It should be a right to have clean air. I know you've said this before, healthcare is a necessity, especially when it comes to our breathing. How do we do that? How do we stop accepting that, hey, we're always going to have bad air pollution in this area, and start fighting for a better life, a better health, better air?
0: You know, I do think that most, if not all of us in this region, but increasingly in places across Canada, recognize that pollution is a real and significant problem in the world we're living in today. I think most of us know this. I think the trouble is that we are not seeing necessarily our governments at different levels acting in a way that represents that knowledge. You're right. It is our right to breathe healthy air. We have the right to a healthy environment under the Canadian Environmental Protection Act. Unfortunately, we've got federal governments and the Ontario government dropping commitments that would reduce the emissions and the pollutants that are contributing to these problems. They're expanding infrastructure and industry in ways that's going to make this problem worse. So we need to be holding our governments to account with the information that we know, not only from the evidence, but what we experience on the day to day. It breaks my heart today that I can't go outside, that I'm going to be telling my kids they can't go outside. We're living it every day. We see it. We smell it. We hear it. And so I think it's important for all of us to speak up to our governments, our decision makers, and let them know that we want them to act in a way that recognizes that we cannot have prosperity without health. We cannot have a healthy economy without healthy people and without healthy workers. This is not an either or. This is a both and. So we need to tell governments and have them act in ways that represent our best interests from an economic point of view, from a job point of view, from a trade point of view, and from health, well-being, and our rights.
1: Ah, Shane, loved what you just said there. What a great message. Yes, we need to continue fighting for our right to have clean air. Thank you so much for coming on. Really do appreciate it.
0: Thanks for talking about this today, and stay safe out there.
1: You too. Boy, some great words there by Jane MacArthur, Toxic Program Director for the Canadian Association of Physicians for the Environment. We'll take the break and come back. Sadly, we'll go live to the Thunder Bay area where a lady and her family escaping the wildfires. We'll do that coming up next here on the Kyle Horner Show.
2: Now the latest forecast from the AM 800 Weather Center. Lots of sunshine for the rest of today. A clear sky tonight. The overnight low down to 13. For Tuesday, sunny, warming up to a high of 28 with the humidity feeling more like 31. Tuesday night, clear, the low down to 13. For Wednesday, a mix of sun and cloud. We'll see a high of 30 with cloudy periods Wednesday night, the low dropping down to 18. For Thursday, cloudy, a 40% chance of showers, heating up to a high of 27.
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0: 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I'm Chris Byrne in for Kyle. Kyle's going to be hosting The Shift this afternoon live from the FIFA watch party in downtown Windsor. So if you want to go out and watch Argentina versus England, that's a 3 o'clock kickoff that's going to be there smack dab in the middle of The Shift. And I know that because I normally produce that show. So some exciting stuff happening in downtown Windsor a little bit earlier on this week at Windsor Council. We heard from Mayor Drew Dilkins of maybe some security concerns around the mayor and council and their family members. And Windsor Council maybe, like next term, would consider some home security coverage for elected officials. And, you know, I got a lot of thoughts on this. I am the son of a former elected official. My dad was on council on Lakeshore. I've also been in the public eye in different cities, both big and small, for over two decades. So I know what the constraints are. I know that there are sometimes crazy people that are out there that may or may not want to encroach on personal space of public figures. I've also been the victim of a stalker. So much so that I did have to get police involved. So that's something that we're going to be talking about. If you'd like to chime in on whether or not you agree that council or even the mayor here in Windsor or other councils should have some sort of home security coverage from their municipalities, you can call or text 519-792-2559. I believe that we have on the phone right now Councillor Jim Morrison. Is that you, Jim?
1: Yeah, I'm here, Chris. Thank you.
0: Thank you very much for joining us again this morning. It seems like every time I host, you end up going on here. If we keep doing this, people are going to start asking questions.
1: No, you know, I enjoy being with you, Chris. And one thing I like about you is you're actually on time. Like, you actually, the time that you say is the time we get on the air. So thank you for being prompt with your time.
0: It's a fault of being the son of a dilly-dallier and having to wait around for my dad to talk to people.
1: Oh,
0: because of that, I respect people's times. I'd rather be 3 hours early than 3 minutes late. So call it a fault of my own. And also being on radio, I run by the clock. Literally, yeah. I'm just staring at a clock all the time here, Jim. So let's get to the facts at hand, the story at hand here. It came out, I believe it came out in Windsor Council that the mayor said there may have been some threats to his family, and during some time there was a little bit of threats. I guess the question for you, Jim, is have you experienced any of that in your time in the public life of, you know, someone being at your door or someone, you know, encroaching on your personal space a little too aggressively?
1: Yeah, I've had a few instances. I must honestly say I never really felt threatened physically, but there has been definitely been people that have come to my door. And there's been people that have stopped in front of my house, and they're clearly scoping out my house for whatever reason. And it gets for my wife, she's the one that has the most concerns. I mean, it's pretty, you know, the job shouldn't mean that your spouse has to be concerned about things happening at their private house. So it's definitely something that, you know, maybe I'm a little naive and I don't think anything will ever happen, but there are people that do come. I think of the one fellow that came out of his vehicle and he's waving this blue envelope. And you know what the blue envelope is? That's his taxes. Okay. So he was obviously upset with the taxes. And, so, you know, but it didn't escalate to anything more than, just being, you know, upset about, his taxes. So, so, it's unfortunate the world's getting like this. I mean, there definitely has been some instances in Windsor and, you know, with the mayor and everything else. So, and, you know, you look at there, I know there's a story of a Toronto councillor that had his car shot and shots going into his house. It just takes one crazy person out there and they're getting really upset. And, you know, the more we do, like I chair the development committee. And so when something is happening in their neighborhood, they get really excited. And so, and I understand why, but, you know, it's most people handle it rationally and there might always be somebody that doesn't handle it very well.
0: Now, pardon my ignorance because I wasn't paying full attention to your council meeting on Monday, mostly because it's during the middle of my show, but I believe there's a lot of stuff that can't be said because it did go in camera and then things were pushed off to maybe the next council on whether or not this will be something that, is that true?
1: Yeah, we didn't nail it down. Basically, I think administration, and we do have somebody that's the head of security here at City Hall. You know, we'll take a better look at this. Whether we need to budget something for next year will be decided. So it's really just, let's take a good hard look at this, you know, because I think the job should not mean that you have to worry about your safety or in any way. So I think it's a good idea to do. I think everybody, like I say, should feel safe in their own home.
0: Last thing for you, Jim, before you guys, I guess, stuff outside of the in-camera, which, of course, you can't talk about, what were some of the suggestions that were out there, or were there any? Like, are we talking like a full security detail for the mayor and his family? Are we talking about we're paying for Ring doorbell cameras for councillors and the mayor? Like, was any of that discussed?
1: Well, I could say there was some discussion on it. I mean, I don't think we're looking at a full blown security detail here. It's just what things could certainly identify if there's an issue happening, maybe a quick audit of what your circumstances are at your house, because everybody's got a different situation, a different setup in their house. So it's not really nailed down, but I can tell you it's not, you know, when Doug Ford is coming here, he's got people that probably have weapons on them that following him, right?
0: Oh, yeah.
1: And so we're not contemplating anything like that but I think there's some basic things that we should certainly look at.
0: I can tell you firsthand when Patty Handysides had on Justin Trudeau, they came a few days before bomb sniffing dogs through the entire building. I was on the FMs on our country station at the time, and I was locked into that studio as, you know, he was walked in with the security detail, all of the blacked out SUVs and everything. So we're not thinking something like that is what you're saying.
1: No. I mean, we don't have a budget for this right now either, so it's really not something that we want to make it a huge item going forward. But I think it's worthwhile looking at it. And some of the things, if a security professional, we have one at the city, comes and looks at my house, for example, they might be able to make a couple quick suggestions to improve safety. And so it may be simple things. I don't expect it to be a big, expensive items. I just don't see that.
0: Yeah, I kind of agree with you there, Jim. Like, while I don't discount that there are crazy people out there and that the security and safety of your family should be number one, I don't think that your wife should also have to have a knife in every room of the house, unless it's, you know, like a charcuterie knife or something. Like, if there's a brie attack or something when guests are over, then by all means. But I don't think that, my argument against any of that would be that's what police are for.
1: Well, and exactly. And you know, over this past term, we've actually implemented having police at our meetings. And so there are police that are armed right here at City Hall in case anything, you know, goes crazy. So, you know, we do it. We've done some things for City Hall for security. You know, you can't just go up the elevator to any floor and things like that. So we've done some security things there, but maybe now is the time to look at our personal residences.
0: Well, thank you very much for your time this morning, Jim.
1: All right. All the best, Chris.
0: That's Windsor Councillor Jim Morrison. We shift to line number two. Colin's on the line. And Colin, so should council have security? Do we need security for Windsor Council?
2: That's a hard no.
0: Well, there was good chat. So you're not even saying, like Jim was saying, even an audit of their houses of maybe what they could do for security.
2: Fine, but I mean, everybody needs to have security in their home of some sort, depending on their circumstance, right? I mean, if you feel like you're threatened, you get more security at your home.
0: Mm-hmm. Or you call the police when things happen.
2: When something happens, you call the police. Mm-hmm. You know, that's what police are for. Like, the fact that we would be, you know, paying an extra whatever to have them have some sort of private security in any way, no.
0: Well, thank you very much for the call, Colin. Appreciate it. I kind of tend to agree with you on that yeah, it's, you know, do we maybe a safety audit from the security professional that's already on on the payroll of Windsor Council, then yeah, 100%. Do I think that the mayor and his family should be walking around with a Doug Ford or Prime Minister-style SUVs everywhere? A little bit of a stretch. Do I think that there weren't people who bug councillors? Of course, I can vouch for it myself. I've had people on our front lawn when I was a kid, when my dad was on council. But again, it was sort of a one-off thing. It wasn't an everyday thing. And I think during COVID, things got a little bit wild. Like even talking to some of the coworkers around here, it got wild in the radio world as well during that time. I think that things may have calmed down just a little bit. We'll be taking your calls, and if you'd like to chime in on anything, you can. 519-792-2559. 519-792-CKLW. If you'd like to weigh in on this, should Windsor Council consider home security coverage or some sort of home security coverage for elected officials in general? If you'd like to weigh in, if you'd like to be part of the show, by all means, 519-792-2559.
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13: Now the latest forecast from the AM 800 Weather Center. Lots of sunshine for the rest of today. A clear sky tonight. The overnight low down to 13. For Tuesday, sunny, warming up to a high of 28 with the humidity feeling more like 31. Tuesday night, clear, the low down to 13. For Wednesday, a mix of sun and cloud. We'll see a high of 30 with cloudy periods Wednesday night, the low dropping down to 18. For Thursday, cloudy, a 40% chance of showers, heating up to a high of 27.
14: Last week on the show, we discussed Kingsville Deputy Mayor pushing for a countywide framework when it comes to AI data centers. And this week, we're seeing that many Canadians in a recent poll are saying they are worried that artificial intelligence data centers will hike their power bills and harm the environment. Now, this is a Leger poll. 81% of respondents say they are concerned about the prospect of data centers leading to spikes in their household electricity bills. Now, a similar share, this is 79%, say they worry about the environmental impacts, such as large amounts of electricity and water data centers consume, as well as their greenhouse and gas emissions. So I was like, let's go into this, especially as that topic, AI data centers, are out in this community right now. It's all over community Facebook groups as well. And joining us to discuss this important matter is Mark Daly. Now, he is the chief AI officer at Western University in London and a professor in the Department of Computer Sciences. Mark, thank you so much for coming on. I really do appreciate it.
6: Thanks for having me.
14: Okay, so let's start with that poll where many are concerned when it comes to data centers and the spike to electricity bills. Is that a fair fear to have? Is it realistic to believe that bills would be much higher?
6: Totally depends on the data center and the context. So if you imagine building a data center right next to a big hydroelectric project, probably you're not going to have much load on the grid. If you're building a data center far away from where power is being generated and connecting to a grid that's already strained, then yeah, it is going to provide additional load on that grid. So it really is a highly local decision.
14: When you dig deeper into this poll, it says 31% of data center companies shouldn't be able to access public electricity. Okay, so 31% of the people that voted on this poll said that it shouldn't be access to public electricity. They should have to meet their own. They should do their own, or whatever they want to put together, it should meet whatever their own needs are. What about your thoughts on that? Should they have access to public electricity?
6: I think it depends on the local public. So the way that utilities work in our country, that is a jurisdictional thing. And so a local community can decide that this isn't something we want on our grid. And another local community can say, sure. You look at the foundries we have in Hamilton, for example, and they draw a lot of power. Yeah. And they're connected to the public grid, and they actually serve an important feature on the public grid of being able to offload when there's too much power. So it's not as simple as saying yes or no. It really depends on the local context and what the local community is comfortable with.
14: That's where the story last week came from, actually, that Hamilton area, when it comes to our deputy mayor in Kingsville, looking for framework throughout the county. And being prepared, because Hamilton has had issues and they weren't really prepared for all of that to come down. Can I just ask you about when it comes to the grid, and are there major concerns with these AI data centers and our local communities, the province here, to be able to support a lot of them?
6: Yeah, I think the reason you're seeing this come to the forefront is data centers have been around for decades, but they've been relatively modest scale. We're now getting to a scale of data center where they are drawing significant load from a power grid. And so communities are starting to think about this as a separate class of commercial entity beyond just sort of, you know, oh, it's another data center. So, you know, these decisions, again, really have to be made locally. The new data centers that are going up in Alberta are talking about cogeneration. So they're going to generate their own power on site. And that's one solution. If you're part of a grid where there's a lot of extra power and you'd like the economic benefit of selling that, that makes sense. And if you're in a region with a grid that is already taxed, you probably don't want a huge data center on that grid.
14: What about water consumption? That was one of the big concerns that came out of the show last week. Now, my research shows medium data centers need about 110 million gallons per year. That's the equivalent of 1,000 households that the water would be needed for those households. Just your thoughts when it comes to the water consumption, especially local water resources here. Would it reduce it? Would it need local water resources?
6: So The figures you've got there are for an older style of data center using evaporative cooling, which is exactly what it sounds like. It's like when you sweat and it evaporates and it cools you off. Mm-hmm. And that doesn't consume water. It goes back into the water cycle, but it does change where the water is in that watershed. So that really is a watershed by watershed decision that has to be made by a local community. But modern data centers are typically built using closed loop. So they don't use water. The water goes in and then the water stays in and is used in a closed loop. So, you know, that's the type of question that a municipality would want to ask before hosting a data center is this an older style evaporative, or is this a modern one where it's not going to be a constant draw on the local watershed?
14: Are most of them that are coming in modern?
6: Yes.
14: Yeah. Okay, so that makes sense. It is interesting, though, as we talk about this framework for the county, it is interesting how a lot of these questions that you're bringing up, and I'm writing them down for when it does, you know, kind of when these questions do need to be answered or do need to be asked, I guess, when a data center, I guess, decides to reach out and maybe looking at using some of our land down here, the questions should be answered. It does go base by base different communities, which is interesting, right, the way that you're talking about here.
6: Absolutely. If I lived next to a big hydroelectric project with a waterfall in northern Quebec, lots of water, lots of green electricity, I wouldn't mind having a data center. If I live in the middle of a desert and I drink well water, I probably don't want a data center next to me.
14: What about down here where, of course, we have the Great Lakes, but other than that, it's a lot of farmland, a lot of greenhouses and different things like that. I mean, you're out of London, right? So you kind of understand a little bit of our landscape down here. What would you say might work for this area?
6: I think medium-sized data center where they're being responsible stewards of the environment, possibly with co-generated electricity, although Ontario's electrical grid right now is relatively robust. I think that provides an economic opportunity for the local community, but it really is up to that local community. The great thing about data centers is they require building permits, and that belongs to municipality. So residents of a municipality can elect councils that will carry their values on these questions.
14: Is there truth that when it comes to the backup generators and the harmful air pollutants that they send off, like nitrogen oxides, you know, attacks asthma, heart attacks, even cognitive decline, like any of that true? Is there data behind that to support that?
6: If the backup generator is a diesel generator, which lots of industrial facilities have, not just data centers, then that's true. There are carbon emissions, there are pollutants emitted, but there's other types of backups. There's battery-based backups, and so there's other ways of doing that are less harmful to the environment, and those are all design decisions and regulation decisions for the municipality.
14: Yeah, good. I'm glad you keep bringing that up, because that's very interesting. I mean, it gives us some arsenal, I guess, when we're trying to find out more information on this, and our councillors are asking the communities here, you know, these are questions that we can actually ask. What about jobs? It has been brought up a lot recently, even on a roundtable that we had on Friday, saying, yeah, this will create a lot of jobs. Data centers will create a lot of jobs for these local communities, but there's also a lot of AI capability of taking those jobs away. Can you talk a bit about that and how that mixes?
6: Yeah. So data centers do create jobs for sure. They create skilled jobs. You know, if you've ever had the experience of your home computer breaking, you can imagine a data center full of thousands of computers. Something's always broken and needs fixing. But the broader question of is AI going to replace human labor is a real one. And I don't think it's going to replace human labor, but it is going to change the nature of human labor, just as the steam engine changed the nature of human labor a couple generations ago.
14: I know you're kind of going based by municipality, based, kind of based on different communities here. Do you have any major concerns when it comes to bringing a data center into your community?
6: Yeah, I would want all of those questions answered. I would want to know, where's your power coming from? I would want to know, where's your water coming from? Are you using green technologies? Are you using green power? Is this going to be carbon free? And I want assurances that the economic benefits of this data center are going to stay in my local community.
14: What about positive aspects here?
6: Positive aspects are those economic benefits staying in my local community. So here we have a facility that will create jobs, will create economic flow through my community. And of course, I want that.
14: As chief AI officer, have you talked to communities that have brought in data centers? Have you heard feedback on what people are saying, what they like, what they don't like?
6: So me personally, I've not talked to communities about data centers, no.
14: Yeah, okay. I was just wondering what other communities are saying about it. Very interesting. You gave me a list of questions. I will save a lot of these questions when councillors come on and start debating on whether we should have these centers down here or not. Mark, thank you so much for doing this. I appreciate it.
6: Thanks for having me on the show.
14: There you go. Mark Daly, chief AI officer at Western University and a professor in the Department of Computer Sciences. Your thoughts on that? Very interesting, and I'm glad. I guess this really goes to show you how important those conversations we had last week were, where Kimberly DeYoung came on and, you know, was saying, listen, I think we need a countywide framework. And then she brought up that notice of motion Wednesday night at council, and then council will be looking at that next month. I think it's very important to make sure we're prepared for that and having questions like this ready to go. You know, will it be a diesel generator backup? How much water consumption will be used? Where's that water coming from? Is it something like he was talking about, maybe a more modern facility that's able to loop the water and use a lot of the water that it brings in over and over again? It does a great job of recycling. You know, when it comes to what does it mean for, you know, it's probably if it's out in the county, it's probably going to be farmland and different things like that. What does it do to the soil? Questions to all have when we're ready to go. When, let's say, some company comes down and saying, hey, you know, I'd like to put something out in Amherstburg. I'd like to put something out in Kingsville. We have at least, you know, some ammunition in our arsenal to be able to come back to our counselors and to these big companies and say, no, we know what we're talking about here. Answer these questions first, and then we'll decide whether we want these data centers or not. This is the Kyle Horner Show here on AM 800.
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19: From the National Newsroom of the Canadian Press, I'm Naira Ahmed. WestJet and QP have reached a tentative agreement following a strike by about 4,400 flight attendants, which disrupted travel over the long weekend. The airline canceled flights and grounded its fleet, leaving passengers scrambling to rebook or seek refunds. WestJet passenger Emma Shilaji is traveling home to Vancouver through Montreal and says getting home is all she cares about now.
20: If it takes a couple days, it takes a couple days. Everybody's trying to get home at this point, so I don't blame the airport for having a big influx of people all trying to get somewhere, because it's not really fair to blame the airline per se, but at the same time, they're striking for a reason.
19: The airline has not said when it expects to return to its regular schedule, although flights have slowly begun to resume. In Calgary, three adults and a child are dead after a car going the wrong way on a highway slammed into another vehicle last night. Police say two of the three cars involved in the crash were in flames when firefighters responded to the scene just before 11 p.m. on a southwest highway. Calgary police believe a 30-year-old man driving a southbound Mercedes-Benz in the wrong lane with a woman and child crashed into a Subaru with just the 43-year-old male driver before both vehicles caught fire. They were all pronounced dead at the scene. An SUV driven by a 52-year-old woman with three youth passengers also struck the Mercedes-Benz. They were all taken to hospital, including one with life-altering, non-life-threatening injuries. Police are investigating. Ontario Provincial Police say the bodies of two people have been recovered from a popular lake in central Ontario's Muskoka region following a boating crash late Friday night.
21: Bracebridge OPP say officers were called to Lake Rosso in Cottage Country, about a 2 hours drive north of Toronto, and found a severely damaged boat resting on a rock ledge. Officers said two people believed to have been aboard that boat were missing. The OPP's underwater search and recovery unit helped retrieve the missing boaters on Saturday. Police later confirmed the deaths of a 32-year-old man and a 30-year-old woman, both from Toronto. Investigators are still working to figure out what led up to the collision, and they're asking anyone with information to contact Bracebridge OPP. Karen Rebo, The Canadian Press.
19: and more evacuation alerts and orders have been issued as the wildfires burning on the west and north end of Okanagan Lake in British Columbia continue to rage. Central Okanagan Emergency Management has issued a further evacuation order because of the Kilpiktik Creek wildfire. That brings the total number of properties evacuated under its jurisdiction to more than 2,200 properties. Further up the lake, the Regional District of North Okanagan expanded evacuation orders and alerts yesterday for dozens of properties because of the Bradley Creek wildfire, as many residents rushed to escape over the weekend. This is the Canadian Press. In sports, the Toronto Blue Jays made some big moves before the MLB trade deadline. Center fielder Dalton Varsho has been traded to the AL West leading Houston Astros and is said to be available for the team in their game against the Jays tonight. The Jays got right-handed Spencer Arrighetti. Earlier, the Jays acquired right-handed pitcher Jose Soriano from the Los Angeles Angels and a couple of prospects from the Texas Rangers. Canada's Kayla Cross has her first WTA victory. The tennis player from London, Ontario upset Britain's Katie Bolter in straight sets to reach the second round of the National Bank Open in Toronto. Cross entered the tournament as a wild card. Rain continued to interrupt the schedule at the National Bank Open's men's tennis tournament in Montreal. First round matches were delayed today. And Ottawa Rapid FC had a 3-2 quarterfinal win over the Halifax Tides in the W Canadian Championship. From the Canadian Press, I'm Naira Ahmed.
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13: Now the latest forecast from the AM 800 Weather Center. A clear sky for this evening. We'll see the low dropping down to 13 overnight. For Tuesday, lots of sunshine, warming up to a high of 28 with the humidity feeling more like 31. Clear Tuesday night, the low down to 13. For Wednesday, expect a mix of sun and cloud, a 30% chance of showers, the high near 30. Cloudy periods Wednesday night, the low dropping to 18. For Thursday, cloudy, a 40% chance of showers, the afternoon high near 27.

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2: We are going to get mystical here on the show. Old wives' tales. Remember them back in the day? Things that we were told were happening. Because we were told they were happening. That was the only reason, is because we were told that they were happening. And so we wanted to talk about specifically the notion of things we were told that we still carry with us today. The old wives' tale. Ryan O'Donnell is in Calgary. I'm Shane Hewitt. I'm in Ottawa. What comes to mind, Ryan, for the old wives' tale for you?
3: For me, it is one that I carried with me for so long and then had shattered instantly. I still am a pretty big hypochondriac, meaning I'm afraid of, I just have illnesses. I'm a lot better than I used to be. And I can verify this. Yeah. I attribute the improvement in my case to this old wives' tale. For most of my childhood, I was convinced that if I ate too much junk food, I was going to get appendicitis. I didn't care about getting fat or like putting on weight or like being unhealthy. I was going to get appendicitis. It was going to explode and I was going to die. I was terrified of it, Shane. Terrified. Don't remember the first time I saw it. Probably on like an episode of Maury or like something when I was like sick watching TV at home. Who knows? But I carried that with me for, I would say almost a decade. And then I was at a summer camp and they took us to England for like a theater excursion. And there was a nurse, Cheryl. Cheryl the nurse came with us on that trip. And we were eating pizza at a restaurant in London. And I was really hesitating to eat the pizza because I was like, I've already had too much junk food this trip. It's gonna pop. It's gonna explode. And she looked at me and she's like, Ryan, that is the stupidest thing I've ever heard. That's an old wives' tale. Just don't eat too much pizza so you don't get sick to your stomach. You're fine. And she shattered everything in that moment, Shane. And then the pizza was delicious. And yeah, that was like the old wives' tale was out of my head. Gone.
2: And here you are today, hypochondriac.
3: Still a little bit on some things, but not about appendicitis.
2: Yeah. First of all, it's unfair to call it an old wives' tale. Because why is it the wives' fault? First of all, let's be honest, it's probably equally the husband's. And why are all the wives old? So, Ryan, the history of the old wives' tale, the things that we get caught up in, which is simple, like don't pluck your gray hairs because two will grow back.
3: Yep.
2: What did you discover in the history of the wise motherly tale?
3: It's fascinating to me, Shane, because this isn't a scenario of we have no idea where this comes from. No, we know where this comes from. So first off, the word wife here doesn't just mean married. It actually comes from the old English wif. I don't know if that's how you actually pronounced it. W-I-F.
2: That's how I say
3: just,
2: it.
3: Wif.
2: Like, wif. Yeah, she's your wifey.
3: Yeah. That just meant woman. Same root as like midwife, fishwife. Found that, you know. So blame the English. The phrase, though, old wives' tale, found the origin. It goes back to a play in 1595 when a playwright named George Peele used it as the title for his play. And the play is pretty interesting. Three servants get lost in an enchanted forest. A blacksmith takes them in for the night, and his wife named Madge, Madge starts telling them stories to pass the time. The twist is that as she tells the tales, the characters in them literally come to life and appear on stage. Knights, damsels, sorcerer, princess, all of that fun wizardry stuff you come to expect from the medieval England. And all of it just coming out of this storyteller. She spins yarn by firelight, and it was like a pretty popular play, and that's the origin, Shane.
2: But then it got validated.
3: Yeah, it kept going. So in 1611, it was in the King James Bible, Paul writing to Timothy by telling him to reject old wives' fables. So yeah, even the Bible was using it for some reason.
2: Fear.
3: Fear. And this is the thing that I find interesting, is the phrase was never really about, like, bad information. Like, in the play, it's not that she's telling, misleading them. It's just she's telling, the old wife is telling tales. Mm. But, and especially in these societies, and I would say still to this day, older women are the ones who hold so much important knowledge, health, childbirth, medicine, community care, all that fun stuff. So the irony here is pretty hard to ignore. But that is the origin of the old wives' tale, a play.
2: Okay. This is interesting. So what I did was I dug into, what is consistent across them. And we jokingly just said fear, but actually that is it. It is a story that breaks it down in that way. And that's the difference. And when you listen to old wives' tales, Ryan's got a quick list here we got to get to. But their advice.
3: Yeah.
2: Right? They're like, hey, this is going to make your word better, like, make your life better. But it's things like, going outside with wet hair will give you a cold. Well, it might make you cold, but it's not going to give you a cold. Cracking your knuckles is another one. What else do you have on your list?
3: Swallowed gum stays in your stomach for 7 years. That is not true. Your body cannot digest gum, but it will make its way out. I'm not sure why people thought it would stay there for 7 years exactly, but you're fine. Yeah. Another one I heard so much, Shane, as a kid, was sitting too close to the TV will ruin your eyes. Mm. This one had some truth to it, because early TVs did have some radiation that could definitely damage your eyes.
2: Oh, but there's usually an element of something in them, right?
3: Usually,
2: carrots,
3: yeah.
2: Carrots will make your eyes better. I mean, yes, carrots as a vegetable do have some of the nutrients that is good for eyesight, but it's not going to make your eyesight better, right?
3: Yep. TVs don't have radiation anymore, by the way. Hopefully.
2: Oh, you never know. Blue screen.
3: Apple a day keeps the doctor away. I mean, apples are good for you, but it's not going to make you healthy. You need to do more than just eat an apple.
2: I think you broke your leg. Go to the doctor. No, I'm just going to eat an apple.
3: I'm good. The 5 second rule. If you drop food on the ground, bacteria can jump on it instantly. 5 seconds would be nice though.
2: Okay. Coffee stunts your growth. Feed a cold, starve a fever. Hair of the dog cures a hangover.
3: Yeah, definitely not.
2: All it does is temporarily numb the pain and delay the positive
3: effects. It's coming back.
2: Right? Then there's the really mystical ones. Cats will suck the breath from babies, which is like the witches and cats thing from back in the day. You said cracking your knuckles. You said gum. Those ones are very good. So here's what I got to with it, though. I'm like, wait a second. These sound like superstitions.
3: Mm-hmm.
2: But they're distinctly different, because one is a story that is meant as advice. One is a consequence for a behavior. And so there's a cause and effect inside superstition that is grossly different than an old wives' tale, which is like a folk belief with practical wisdom or health advice. So a superstition is completely different. Action, outcome. Break a mirror, 7 years bad luck. Step on a crack, break your mother's back. Right? Black cat crosses your path, bad luck follows. You can see how they're close. Walk under a ladder, bad luck happens. Right? So all of those things are transactional based. Old wives' tales are advice based. Crazy stuff, right?
3: Wild to me. There are some true ones though. Like a heartburn during pregnancy means your baby will be born with more hair. They tested that, and it's true.
2: Wow. Really?
3: Crazy.
2: Okay. Well, that's interesting. These are the stories that we were told that we believe to be true. And, Satanic Panic in the 80s was one of them. It was one of the stories that so many people were told that heavy metal is bad and Dungeons and Dragons is bad, and people pounced on it. And then they commercialized it and sold it, or they use it for political gain. And turns out He-Man, by the power of Grayskull, was believed to be a part of Satanic Panic. Crazy stuff.

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11: Now the latest forecast from the AM 800 Weather Center. A clear sky for this evening. We'll see the low dropping down to 13 overnight. For Tuesday, lots of sunshine, warming up to a high of 28 with the humidity feeling more like 31. Clear Tuesday night, the low down to 13. For Wednesday, expect a mix of sun and cloud, a 30% chance of showers, the high near 30. Cloudy periods Wednesday night, the low dropping to 18. For Thursday, cloudy, a 40% chance of showers, the afternoon high near 27.
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1: Dr. Samantha Yamin is here. Science Sam, the scientist lady from the TV on the Mary Burke Show. Hey, Science Sam. I took this notion of this story and tried it. And based on the research sample of one in a non-scientific study setting, it's true.
2: Ah, well, there you have it.
1: Evidence.
2: That is the rigor.
1: Can you imagine if you pitched what I just told you as your PhD for your thesis? And it'd be like, Shane says.
2: He did one thing once, guys. Believe him.
1: Give me a PhD.
2: Well, only.
1: That's not how science works, but it turns out that we as people like to turn in one direction mostly.
2: Mm-hmm. And that direction is left. It's left.
1: Left.
2: Yeah.
1: Left.
2: As Beyonce said, to the left, to the left. Now
1: everything you own in the box to the left.
2: Yeah. This actually, I think, is a very elegant study, because they were trying to understand the way people move in crowds, which I hate crowds, but if you can picture the last time you were in one, they kind of start having their own patterns, right? Like people will kind of file in certain ways. They'll kind of separate themselves into lanes. Picture walking down a busy street downtown. People kind of start to organize in lanes a little bit. If there's a bottleneck, like a really narrow door, they'll kind of offset one, instead of just going single file, they'll kind of like cram in next to each other like a zipper pattern. And this has been well observed. Like we do all these funky things and researchers have been trying to figure out like, is that something intrinsic to us? Is it us responding to the environment? What is going on here? And so in this case, they are arguing, contrary to what everyone has always thought, that it's like us responding to each other and social norms in the environment, they found that we'll naturally veer left because of something they believe is intrinsic.
1: Okay.
2: Right?
1: I have a guess.
2: Okay, tell me.
1: Well, but I don't know if I want to get it right or wrong, though. That's just embarrassing.
2: No. So you have to make a hypothesis to even start a study. So go
1: okay.
2: for it.
1: Well, I have a guess and a question. We'll get to the question.
2: Okay.
1: My guess was when I went out in the backyard and did this,
2: mm-hmm.
1: is it because most of us are right-footed?
2: That is a really good point. And that's what people mostly thought, because if you stand them against a wall, make them face a wall, people tend to go to the left.
1: Yeah.
2: And that was in right-handed people. So they thought it was like
1: kind of thing.
2: A handedness thing. But in this study, they did a series of experiments and one of them took all left-handed people, one took all right-handed people, and one, they also did a mix. And it was independent of your dominant foot or handedness or whatever.
1: I see how the Shane says is no longer scientific.
2: Well, you might need more than an N of one to study a crowd, but hey, one of their experiments was having, because they were trying to rule things out systematically. Like first they had people in an enclosure, like an arena type of thing, and then they studied how they moved, veering left. Then they took them no boundaries. If there are no walls, where will people move? Still left. They looked at kids. So it's not something we've learned as adults. Still left, even more so. And they also had people as individuals. So you could have been part of that study. You could submit your data. And even individually with like no one else kind of pressuring you, we still just veer left. Isn't that wild?
1: Everything about that is wild. And it's amazing what comes up in my head, which is how now you can really mess with people.
2: Yeah.
1: Like if you're going to play musical chairs, make them turn right. And then more people will probably fall down. Like this is... This is valuable.
2: Well, that was the purpose of this study, actually. No.
1: It was a musical chairs study?
2: Yeah. I mean, they even studied it. They did it in their experiments in Spain and Japan. And apparently in Japan, there was a tendency for people to like step left to avoid each other. So then you would have thought, okay, so then wouldn't they veer right to try to avoid crashing into people? But no, they're stepping left, they're veering left. Like, it's not about, like, just trying to avoid others. It's just this, like, natural thing we tend to do. But they don't know why.
1: Okay, they don't know why. I was hoping there was going to be like, aha, your brain. But...
2: Well, in this case, they were just challenging the convention. Because everyone was like, yeah,

0: clearly they're responding to the walls or to other people or some social norm we've all agreed to.
1: Yeah.
0: Like, even people who would drive on the other side of the street. Like, there's none of that.
1: Well, that's okay. That's the question.
0: Yeah.
1: So when, this is what I don't know. I've never been to London, so I don't know, but I have been to Dublin, which is also a driving on the wrong side of the road scenario.
0: Mm-hmm.
1: So who drives on the right side of the road then? Because to me, driving on the left side of the road and turning left, if that's our natural course of action, that seems like the most natural way to drive. And have you ever been driven on the wrong side of the road?
0: It's very, very confusing. Yeah.
1: You know, the weirdest thing, the weirdest of all the things which surprised me was exit lanes and exit ramps.
0: Mm-hmm.
1: Because your brain goes, I'm going the wrong way down the ramp. Because you can't see the opposing traffic.
0: The whole time you're just like, ah.
1: Yeah. And so it's the craziest thing. And so, but what is more natural? Or is it because we're comfortable turning left, then turning left across traffic is safer because we're more, I don't know. But it also makes me wonder, in those cultures, do you walk down the sidewalk on the left hand side? Because here, people generally, except for the mall meanderers that somehow love their family so much that they take all 10 of them to the mall. And then they're on their phones and that's how wide they are. Excluding those people, most of us generally walk the way we drive.
0: Yeah.
1: And does that mean that in places like London, they walk on the other side? Like, these are all the things that turning left and right footed things make me wonder.
0: It's, these are the right things to wonder if you're going to try to like systematically rule something out. But I believe in Japan, they drive on the left, whereas here we drive on the right. So, there you already have your kind of built-in thing. So it's not like, where do you naturally turn or file? It's like, where you tend to veer to. Like, for example, they've noticed in mosh pits or in, like, big arenas type of thing, people will kind of just start drifting left. And that's something that they just couldn't explain. And so it's unclear why. That's the next question. This first thing was just to help us realize, like, it can't be explained by anything else. There's no social norm. In fact, if you, one of their studies asked people, which way do you think you should like kind of drift off to in this crowd scenario that they showed? And people often responded right. So they weren't even aware of their natural bias to go left. Like they would have guessed the opposite, as you're saying, probably because here we drive on the right. So maybe that's our intellectual answer, but the body's natural is left.
1: Wow.
0: So bizarre.
1: Okay, but I'm just trying to think of my real life now.
0: Yeah.
1: So when I get into bed, I tip over onto my left because I'm on that side of the bed. So it feels very strange to me on the other side. Now, is that just because of habit, because I've done it that way for so long? But then here in my chair, to my left is a wall. And to my right is the rest of the room. And sometimes, for no reason, I'll stand up and turn left and have to walk around my own chair in order to leave. So this is the stuff that makes me go, well, wait a second, what is happening?
0: I love how deeply you really observed yourself.
1: Well, you know this by now.
0: Your two personalities is Shane and the Shane that's studying Shane.
1: Well, I am a Gemini, so you can add that to your thesis.
0: Makes sense.
1: But you know what I realized as you said these things? Track meets, left. Speed skating, left.
0: Oh, like going around the track?
1: Mm-hmm.
0: Oh, that's right. And wasn't that a thing where initially it was the other way for, I don't know what race it was for, but there was, someone told me recently, we got fact checked this, that originally they had races go clockwise and it felt so unnatural to the runners that in future iterations they made it,
1: I don't know,
0: counterclockwise.
1: But it sounds like a thing. And now, by the way, if we played rugby or football, go right, they're not expecting it. So, oh no, because your right is their left. So that doesn't work either. Ah, science.
0: Yeah, it's chess. You got two steps ahead. Anyways, very helpful that they thought this will help us urban plan and crowd dynamics, do crowd dynamics better. It's I love that they believe so strongly in humans that we would factor something like this in.
1: Yeah, and I also love that I just pretended that I've actually been on a track and used one, which I have not lately.
0: You could. That'll be your experiment for science.
1: SamanthaYamin.com, science.sam on the socials. Thank you, my friend.
0: Thank you.
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1: Alyssa B is here, holistic nutritionist, nourished.ca, with great recipes, all the things. If you would like to, you know, I don't know, make a salad, that's where you go to do that. We had talked this summer about protein.
2: Yes.
1: When we talked about protein, we kind of got into the marketing of all the protein. We didn't talk about the importance of protein generally. And I realized that you and I are the same age. So the, not everybody's the same age we are, but we need to talk about it from kind of a heads up perspective of what people need to know.
2: Of why we need it. Yeah. Well, protein is very important. I think I said on the last episode, I don't know if everyone heard it, but protein is, if we think about protein, protein is the building blocks, the bricks and mortar of our house. And everything else is the adds-on. So when the bricks and mortar, our bones and our muscle, aren't strong, and the foundation isn't strong, nothing else really matters. So we really want to make sure that the foundation of our home, our vessel, is as strong as possible. And that's where protein comes in, right? Protein helps build strong muscle. Muscle helps protect the bone. So as we age, if we fall and our muscle isn't strong enough to protect our bones break. And that's why as people age, they get more frail because sometimes they get thinner, the muscle kind of atrophies, and the bone is not as much supported. So that's where protein comes in. So when we eat protein, we are building the muscle. We're adding muscle. We're maintaining muscle. We are able to have that muscle form around the bones, and we're protecting our bones. So now more than ever, as we age, I mean, we always need protein, but even as you age, protein is so important to protect against falls, and everybody does fall. And we used to hear about, I mean, you and I are the same age, but, you know, older people used to get frail, they'd fall, they'd end up in the hospital. I know when I'm 70 and you're 70, I want to be as independent as possible. If I fall, I don't want to equal breaking a bone, equaling getting into a hospital, equaling what is the chance of me getting out of that hospital in my 70s. So I feel like because longevity and health span, and we're all talking about living a more healthy life as we age, that the protein piece is really important.
1: Now, protein potato chips, and we were joking before we started about protein coffee and all those things.
2: It's a thing.
1: My question is, is it the right thing? And, you know, if I put cream in my coffee, obviously there's cream and that helps and all those things. But is it the right thing? And can we tell if it's good protein or if it's some sort of super processed, not necessarily good protein?
2: I think these are all tools. These are all tools that we can use in small ways to enhance our protein intake. Do I think the protein in the coffee and the protein chips and the protein in everything that you see now is how we should be getting our main source of protein? No. But is it a way that we could actually boost up our protein? Because now more than ever, we're trying to get our protein even higher. As I said before, like the average woman, 120 pounds, if she's slightly active, if she's doing a bit of strength training, which, you know, if you're healthy, that is what you should be doing. She should be getting, you know, 100 to 115, 120 grams of protein. And that could be hard for a lot of people. It doesn't have to be. It's about how you break up your day and how you administer your protein. You know, breakfast should be 40 grams. Lunch should be anywhere between 30 grams and 40 grams. And dinner could be anywhere between 30 and 40 grams. And the reason why I bump it up in the morning is because if you have a high protein breakfast, which I can tell you how to do really easily, you are setting yourself up for the day. You won't have as many cravings. You won't be as snacky. You won't be as, you know, you don't want sugar, reaching for sugar. You won't need that caffeine hit at 4 o'clock. So that big anchoring into protein for breakfast is one of the best ways I can tell everybody. Now, everybody's very different, but when you anchor into protein in the morning, you will noticeably feel these effects throughout the day. Also, you will have more energy. When you have more energy, you can show up better in your life. So 40 grams of protein in the morning can look very easy. If you're eating 2 eggs, that's really just 12 grams of protein. But if you add a cup of egg whites, which won't change the taste of the eggs that much, and it cooks very fast, you are now getting about 30, 35 grams of protein just from that alone. Then you can have a whole grain piece of toast with some avocado, maybe some cottage cheese on it. Boom, you have your 40 grams. I mean, it's not that hard if we, you know, I come back to my philosophy of everything I do is be a little bit more intentional and mindful of what we eat. And 40 grams of protein can also be a serving of yogurt, Greek non-fat yogurt, and we'll talk about the protein powder. You can put in a whey protein powder. You can put in some chia seeds and some hemp seeds and some berries, and right there you have a very high protein, 40 grams, and a high fiber breakfast, and you will feel the difference is when lunch comes around, you won't be as hungry and you'll opt for a salad with some chicken. Maybe you'll snack on some edamame, and dinner can be a small piece of meat, some veggies, some sweet potato. And right there, you have about like 100 and 110 grams of protein, and you've hit those goals. So I always like to tell my clients, if you're thinking about what you're eating and you take an inventory, say at lunch, okay, how am I going to meet these goals? Then I'll put a little bit of the protein creamer into the coffee, or I'll use another protein supplement, or I'll take a protein bar. Maybe I'll even have one small bag of those protein chips. They can be tools. They're not necessarily bad, but are they the cleanest protein? Probably not. But if hitting that protein goal is important, I would say go for it.
1: Well, it's interesting because, as I've learned with the protein powders, they're artificial sweeteners in them, mega sweet, almost too sweet for me. Mm-hmm. And so that's where you know, if you mix that in your milk and all of a sudden you have, you know, your mm-hmm. coffee, you know, if you're normally a double-double person, you could actually get there quite easily, in a different way.
2: Back to the protein powders, I mean, like now because we are all so aware, I mean, that's another great thing about everyone, you know, the marketing of protein, we're all so much more aware of where the protein's coming from. There's a lot more cleaner versions on the market. And really, just flip it over and you want the first ingredient to be whey isolate protein. There could be maybe one filler in there and it could be sweetened with stevia, so it's not as sweet. You want to make sure you're looking for, just like when you're looking at the bread, ingredients in a bread. The least amount of ingredients, the first ingredients are the most important, and then, you know, five or six ingredients, and then you know it's a cleaner version of those protein powders. And you want to know what you want, a trusted brand.
1: Now, it does sound expensive, so before we're done, you always say that things like frozen edamame, frozen berries, all those things way cheaper.
2: Way cheaper. And edamame, you can eat one fistful of edamame, and you're getting, you know, 10 grams, 15 grams of protein. And yes, so much cheaper. Edamame, all the frozen berries, all your frozen fruit, all of that is much cheaper when you buy it in bulk in the frozen section. And if you buy your big protein powders, yes, you're going to pay, you know, anywhere between $75 and $125 for a big bottle, but you can get 60 to 80 servings out of that. I mean, that's cheaper than a coffee.
1: Mm-hmm. Yeah, and over the course of 2 months, it's quite fascinating. I mean, I know that a lot of people say like, oh my God, it's so expensive to buy these things with protein, or it's so expensive to buy beef or whatever it might be. But really, when you break it down, I mean, one steak is expensive, and if you can supplement it other ways, then that's great. Or, you know, can you go with something that's a cheaper protein, like a pork, and then supplement
2: it?
1: It's fascinating.
2: You can have your pork, right? You can have your big steak, you can cut it in half, and then you can make, you know, a lentil pasta or chickpea pasta or an edamame pasta. I mean, there are some really good products out there that are on the market that are high in protein. Again, you just have to be mindful. You have to flip it over and you have to read the ingredients. Like the pastas now, the lentil pastas, as I mentioned, the chickpea pastas, the edamame pastas, they're three ingredients. And we're talking 19 grams of protein per serving. That's a great amount of protein if it's served with your meat, your chicken, your pork, as you mentioned, right there, you're going to have 40 grams of protein without even thinking about it. So it does seem really daunting. Like, I'm not sure how much you weigh, Shane. I don't know if you want to announce it to everybody, but, you know, it does seem really daunting, but you can easily get your 145 grams of protein in your day if you think about it and you're intentional about it.
1: All right. There you go. Recipes and more at nourished.ca with Alyssa B. So if you want to take all these and put it into action, you can. Those are free for you on the website. Thank you, my friend.
2: Great. Thank you, Shane. Thanks for having me.
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9: Now the latest forecast from the AM 800 Weather Center. A clear sky for this evening. We'll see the low dropping down to 13 overnight. For Tuesday, lots of sunshine, warming up to a high of 28 with the humidity feeling more like 31. Clear Tuesday night, the low down to 13. For Wednesday, expect a mix of sun and cloud, a 30% chance of showers, the high near 30. Cloudy periods Wednesday night, the low dropping to 18. For Thursday, cloudy, a 40% chance of showers, the afternoon high near 27.
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1: Saving the points. You see, my son has been driving truck, just like a crane truck, and he's thoroughly enjoying it. He loves it. He's great. Like, he's doing some great stuff. He buys diesel and then gets reimbursed from the company. And, he is accumulating so many points because he's spending like $300 to $600 like every day or 2 days. And it's remarkable. Wow. And then, my daughter and her boyfriend, they're on a farm and they can spend as much as $400 a day on diesel for the farm. Again, the amount of points is kind of staggering. And then plus you can stack points together. By the way, you get some Canadian Tire money. Like, it's all kinds of things you can do. Rewardscanada.ca. Get connected with Patrick Soika. He's our points guy, reward programs. And, with everyone going on summer vacations, if you haven't gone yet, having the right card could actually get you a pretty nice kickback in the end, no?
2: Yeah, absolutely. Yeah, having the right credit card and loyalty program combo can definitely save you at the pump, or, you know, have you rewarded in the future with, you know, redeeming points for gas or travel or you name it. There's so many different ways you can go with these programs. But yeah, pretty much all the major gas stations in Canada have something set up in terms of loyalty and extra savings with a credit card or even other partnerships.
1: I have found it to get complicated though, that you have to swipe this card and then you got to have that card and then you got to connect this app and then you've got to, you know, lift your left leg and in order to do the things. And I'm finding it more and more complicated. Like, am I crazy or are you seeing more hoops generally for people to jump through?
2: I don't know if I'd call it hoops, but there's definitely steps for sure. Yeah. Well, let's call it hoops. Yeah. There's hoops to jump through if you want to totally maximize the value. I mean, you have to link your programs. You mentioned Canadian Tire Money. You know, if you want to maximize that, you can connect it to your petrol points, but then you also want to either like connect an RBC card so you get like 3 cents off per liter for that. So there's all these different things you have to connect to maximize the return on your gas station purchases. And, you know, we're seeing it with, you know, same thing with Scene Plus and Shell, your SO Mobile, PC Optimum, you name it, all of these ones, you have to link in some form or another to be able to, you know, maximize those returns.
1: I have noticed, I did do my Scene and my Shell thing because I had, I have a CAA and then I also, of course, had the old program. And so it like the new program is quite remarkable because they have to go in today's privacy world. They have to tell you, you agree to share this information. So it, the amount of stuff they can see is quite remarkable. Patrick Soika, tell me about, the best way to save on gas this summer.
2: The best way to say it, you know, it's basically taking advantage of any of these linked loyalty partnerships or these credit card savings. You know, it comes down to where you buy your gas. I mean, if you're indifferent, like say you have, you know, every station, you know, under the sun near your house or near your cabin or wherever you're traveling that summer, then, you know, just pick the one that works the best for you that you like. You know, otherwise you look for the promotions. You know, Scene Plus has been doing some big promotions. We have BC Optimum Mobile. And then you basically link every account, every credit card you have, and then watch those promotions and see who's the best deal or who has the best deal on the per liter price. Like you mentioned CAA, that's an additional 3 cents off at Shell. And if you're using, you know, a Scotiabank or Tangerine credit card, you might get 3 to 4 cents off per liter, depending what grade of fuel. So there you're pushing 7 cents per liter off, which may be better than some other programs. You know, we haven't even mentioned the Journey and Aeroplan partnership. That's another one. If you have a CIBC card, you can get discounts there. So basically, I think ideally it's like, see what credit card you have first, which one you want to use, and see if you can get those cents off per liter. Cause that's the key to the savings. You know, the points you earn and all that stuff are great, but if you want to save the cash right now, you want those discounts at the pump. You know, out west here in Calgary, you know, if you go to a Shell that's attached to a Safeway, if you shop at that Safeway, you get coupons to use for cents off per liter. So that's another trick too for those out west. I'm not sure if they do it, you know, if there's any retailers doing that out east, but you know, just look for the, all those different ways that you can save. And then, yeah, you can use the points towards your fuel. You know, if you collect petrol points, you can use it to, you know, get cents off per liter, or you can get like a, you know, one of their fuel savings cards that gives you a certain cents off per liter. Personally, I find the best value for petrol points is for car washes, but if you don't use their car washes, then, you know, you might as well use it for the gas. So there's a lot of ways you can push those savings, and then shop around too. You know, some people are like, well, I don't even join all the loyalty programs because I get my gas at Costco because they're the cheapest. And then you just use your credit card that earns points, which I mean, that's probably the only good thing with the Costco credit card is it's good. It's cash back on gas is decent, you know, so there's a lot of ways you can save.
1: So here's the thing. It's fun, and you could be like me where you're just driving around trying to find the gas station that gives you the best deal. Then you end up burning more gas than you would have on the deal.
2: Exactly.
1: So that's a thing. But it's getting more complicated, Patrick, and it's become another job. And I think it's kind of by design. Yeah. I think it's one of the things that they're like, okay, well, we'll give you the points if you do this. And I've even noticed, like, this is not gas specific, but WestJet, where they're doing their WestJet points and, you know, use your WestJet points or shop here and get more WestJet points and blah, blah, blah. Look, man, just all I want is let me use my points to get the ticket on the plane, right? I don't need a free blender. I mean, this is kind of, it seems to me, it's where Air Miles was ineffective in the beginning, and then they got good at it because then they stopped doing it. But I guess everyone has different needs, but it just seems like so much more work.
2: It can be, absolutely. And that's another one you mentioned, WestJet. Watch for that in 2027. WestJet Petro-Canada are doing a partnership. You'll be able to redeem your WestJet points at Petro-Canada and vice versa. I believe you'll be able to convert your petrol points to WestJet points. It is becoming a lot, you know, and I think for some people it is too much and they will just, you know, they'll pick one and stick with it. They won't chase, you know, the deals and all that. And like you said, sometimes chasing those deals aren't worth it because you're spending more time and effort to do it. You know, for me, you know, sometimes I'm like, oh, you know, I should be doing Shell and Scene Plus more. But, you know, for me, I have a Petro-Canada right near my house. And typically that Petro-Canada is like 2, 4, 6 cents cheaper than a lot of the other stations around. So I just, you know, that for me, that one works out great.
1: So is part of the reason why they're doing these partnerships of, you know, use your WestJet points at Petro-Canada, stuff like that. I mean, I know that on the business end of it, like these points do count as a currency on the ledger, right? It's money owed.
2: Yeah.
1: So it does count on the ledger. And I know that part of the problem that some of the, like Air Miles had a long, long time ago was that there were, people were keeping too many points around. It was tough on the ledger.
2: That's right.
1: It's kind of like when you're at work and you have too many vacation days on the books, right? And you've got to burn your vacation days.
2: Yeah.
1: Is this part of it now? We're going to give away more points, but you really got to burn them. We don't want them in the bank.
2: Yeah, it is. Absolutely. And that's why when you were mentioning, you know, you don't need a blender. And like, why would somebody like WestJet Rewards or a Canada Aeroplan have merchandise? And that's exactly the reason why. Because there are people who are collecting the points who will never earn enough for the flights that they would like to redeem for. So by giving them more options, it's a good way to get those points off the book, you know, and they do. And you'll find deals all the time where it's like 20% off merchandise when you redeem your points. And people do take them up on that. They will use those type of offers instead of using them for the core, I guess, reward for the, you know, for airlines would be flights. And, you know, with hotel, or not hotel, with gas station programs, it's gas, but they have all these other options that you can redeem for as well. And then the other thing too, a lot of these linked loyalties is it's about trying to keep people within your ecosystem. So that's the whole triangle push. It's like, yeah, you're going to earn, CT money at Petro-Canada. You're going to be earning CT money with Tim's Rewards. 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But where can you redeem the CT money? It's only their 8 or 9 brands. You know, it's Mark's and Canadian Tire. So it's about trying to keep people within your ecosystem. And that's where those partnerships come in.
1: It's all just marketing, but we can benefit if we use it properly. It can be a lot of work.
2: Exactly.
1: But save the money and hit the road. RewardsCanada.ca. Patrick Soika, thank you, my friend.
2: Thanks again, Shane.
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